0: complexity of how everybody's families were different and did things differently. My parents were both educators. My mom taught in the New York City public schools. My dad had been studying political science and was really interested in Latin American U.S. relations, and then later ended up actually working for the Bureau of Education and managing supplies sort of within the administration of the Board of Education. So while arts were not huge in my family, I would say that education was a huge deal in my family, and taking advantage of opportunities and the resources of education within the New York City public school system was very present in my household. And like I said, I'm the youngest of four, so we were always kind of known as the girls. You know, we were kind of known as this gaggle of four of us, of four girls. And my sister that is 14 months older than I, Lisa, who I now collaborate with, we were very much treated almost like twins growing up because we were such a close age group. There's such a close age difference between us. So I very much feel like I grew up in relation to others and in relation to my sisters in terms of developing my own sense of self. And I always had very much a sense of being rooted in the community of Queens, but knowing that there were these other communities of my family that were a huge part of why my family did the things they did. And I always had a huge curiosity about that as well.
1: Yeah. So you had mentioned sort of your parents working in education and the fact that art wasn't necessarily a big part of your childhood. So how did your educational pursuits shift over time, and how did you discover art as something you were passionate about?
0: Yeah, I feel like I kind of stumbled into you know, really this realm of sculpture, but I can say that I often trace back this interest in material culture and objects to our family house that we grew up in, because while we didn't have, we were pretty much only our nuclear family in the United States. Much of my father's family was in the Dominican Republic, and my mother's family was still in Norway. But sort of the objects and images in our house that connected us to those places, a lot of times it was through like a sweater that an aunt had handmade, you know, or like a painted gourd that we had gotten in the Dominican Republic that sat, you know, on a table. And there was this sort of mixture of all of these objects from different places that coexisted with one another, and also of different timestamps as well. And so you also had things from like the 99 cent store and souvenirs from Disney World and, you know, things from other countries, like all existing in the same visual field, if you would, and all living together in ways that perhaps in other, you might not expect them to in other places. So I definitely think there was an interest in a deep investigation of and curiosity of these objects and where they came from and how they held meaning and stories and a kind of different kinds of power, you know, different kinds of agency that I was always really curious about. And after high school, I went to Emory University in Atlanta, Georgia. I got a scholarship there. It was a very big pre-med school, and I initially thought that I was going to study medicine or at least kind of go into public health and think about health and society and well-being. I didn't really know what I wanted to do in that field, but I thought that that was the direction that I wanted to go in, and they had a really strong school of public health, and they also had a really strong med school, and so it seemed like a good place to do that. And I also, I think, just really wanted to go far away from home to learn a little bit more about myself and be a little bit out of my own kind of comfort zone in a way. And, you know, it was really interesting because the undergrad program that I went to didn't have a major in fine arts. And so while I was there, they developed classes you could take towards a minor, but my work study job was loading kilns and mixing glazes within the art program for ceramics classes.

0: And they often call clay the gateway craft because there's something so tactile and so wonderful about working with clay. And it's sort of infinitely both challenging and humbling, but also full of possibility. And I really fell in love with using clay and started to take classes, art classes, as well as, still working as this kind of ceramics lab monitor as well. But I gravitated towards anthropology actually in undergrad, and I think that was really just a kind of curiosity about people and culture and why we do the things we do and how infinitely interesting people and culture are, and also having a strong curiosity about material culture and the way that people make things and the way that people use objects and how they're used in social life and how they're used in ritual and how they embody certain things for different people. And my last year there, I actually did a summer program where there was a program at Emory where Desmond Tutu, who was a visiting scholar in the School of Theology, had started, called Journeys of Reconciliation. And in this program, he was taking students that were undergrads and grad students and staff members and faculty members, all different parts of the university, and folks were going on these trips to different parts of the world to talk about reconciliation, where there had been deep areas of conflict and where communities were trying to think about how to reconcile with the past and how to reimagine, heal, and move forward. And so there were trips that were going to Northern Ireland and Ireland. There was a trip to Montana, for example, like visiting with native communities there. There was a trip to South Africa, and I was really lucky to be part of that trip. And surprisingly, after it was only like about a two-week kind of summer trip, but surprisingly afterwards, I think that I had thought that I was going to learn about South Africa and this conflict and apartheid and post-apartheid, what was happening, and I definitely learned about that. But I really didn't realize that what I really took away with it was holding up this kind of mirror to our own American history and our own systems of injustice. And I came back really thinking also about all the artists that were part of the anti-apartheid movement, whether they were visual artists or musicians or activists that were doing things out in the world in culture, and that they were both kind of highlighting injustice, but they were also rallying people together. They were healing, they were reimagining futures and what they could be. And this role, this idea of like the role of the artist suddenly really shifted for me. Whereas I think while I was studying anthropology, it felt like a scholarly pursuit, and art felt a little bit almost like something too selfish, too self-indulgent, too wrapped up in my own personal concerns to take seriously. It felt really good, but I almost felt like it wasn't satisfying this component that I had originally thought I was going to school for in terms of like public health in a way, like public well-being, or it felt almost too personal in a way. And then after this trip to South Africa, I really started thinking about the role of the artist as being part of a sort of fabric of society in a different way. And that really opened up for me that it could be personal, but those exploring personal issues could also resonate with other people to talk about these larger societal issues as well. And that being an artist wasn't necessarily being by yourself in the studio all the time. That wasn't necessarily what artists do and how they needed to be in the world. It sort of like cracked open this idea of what an artist could be. And so I graduated with a BA in anthropology and had made a bunch of artwork and suddenly felt like maybe art was actually the turn that I wanted to take. But also kind of felt a little bit insecure about how to pursue that because I didn't have a lot of models in my life of people that were artists. except all, maybe for these new professors that I had encountered in the art department. And I did receive some really amazing mentorship there about going to art school and what that could be like in different programs and different ways to do that. And I stayed in Atlanta and worked for the university for a year, actually working on a public art project as a kind of internship with the university and learning also about public art and all the craziness and collaboration that goes into that. And during that time, I was talking with my sister Lisa, and she was really thinking about going to art school. And I think also having somebody who I was so close with, who also was thinking about this idea of possibly studying art and pursuing that path as a very valid approach to combining a lot of different interests and developing both your curiosities and finding new, you know, theoretical lenses, finding new approaches was really exciting. And so we both started talking about going to art school kind of at the same time. Mm-hmm. And we applied to the same programs with an idea that, like, maybe in different areas. She was applying to drawing and painting. I was applying to these sculpture and ceramic programs. But we ended up getting into different programs and having very different experiences in grad school while at the same time being a part, but also going through this idea of going through your MFA at the same time, which was really helpful as well.
1: Mm-hmm. Well, I love that. And I especially love, so within art and the various art disciplines, including like filmmaking, music, it can kind of be an interesting choice to go into like an MFA versus just, okay, I'm going to just go be an artist. Yeah. So what sort of prompted you to attend grad school? What were you seeking to get out of it?
0: Yeah, that's a great question, because now that I'm teaching and I'm teaching a lot of art majors, you know, one of the questions I'm asking students is, well, what are sort of your longer term goals? What do you need right now? And kind of pointing out what an MFA would give them and maybe what it wouldn't mm-hmm. as well, you know. At the time, because I didn't have an undergraduate degree, I really wanted to go somewhere where I got to completely focus on making art mm-hmm. and have the kind of focused time and mentorship and specificity that I didn't necessarily get through my undergraduate degree. And I was very green in that I had foundational classes, but maybe only, you know, like one art history class that had kind of rocked my world, this 1960s to present kind of conceptual art class that had really opened me up. But I didn't have, a lot of my studies were also kind of self-motivated at that time in terms of like learning about other artists and other, you know, the canon and different histories within different medias and different things. And so I knew that I had a lot to catch up on in a way and a lot mm-hmm. to learn, but it was interesting. When I went to grad school, I also felt that I had a really fantastic foundation in thinking about material culture and thinking about culture at large and like how art functions within culture, not just within like a critique sense and art in the wall, but more in an everyday, everyday life kind of sense as well. And I felt like I knew also had developed these different research skills through studying anthropology and interview skills and things like that, where I had a different kind of confidence, whereas maybe I also didn't necessarily have a huge amount of skills under and experience under my belt. So one of the things that was interesting in graduate school was that I was often inventing new ways of working with materials rather than relying on sort of a set of skills that I had developed already. But I think that that was very much to my advantage at the time in terms of thinking about a kind of inventive resourcefulness of means with materials that were around me and not necessarily needing to rely on traditional materials and having a kind of sense that I didn't know which rules to, you know, that I was breaking, and yeah. You know what I mean? There's an advantage to that, I think, when you go in with a kind of amateur mind in some ways, but also a freedom of some of that baggage.

0: of you're not supposed to do that or you're not supposed to do this. So I was really kind of hungry, honestly, for mentorship, but also like having a studio, the idea of having your own studio, which most graduate students do. Most graduate students either have a large shared studio or their own kind of nook within a studio building, and also having a cohort of other artists to work amongst. Mm-hmm. Because in my undergraduate program, I was one of only a few serious students, and I had my sister and I knew some friends, but I didn't really have a community, and I was really looking for a community. And I knew that graduate school would sort of place me within a context and a community, and focus and mentorship all in one. Yeah. Yeah.
1: I had a similar experience and a similar like reason for when I went to Cal State LA for an MFA.
0: Fantastic. Yeah.
1: In TV, film, and theater writing. And so it was very much the same thing where I was like kind of new to it, and I knew this would be like a really great place to play.
0: Yeah.
1: You know,
0: yeah.
1: To learn, but also collaborate. And I think that's beautiful. Speaking of collaboration, you mentioned collaborating with your sister, and I was wondering how that came about and where that kind of is right now.
0: Yeah. So my sister, Lisa Iglesias, we went to art school around the same time. She was in a drawing and painting program at the University of Florida. And I went to school in Richmond, Virginia, at VCU. And so we were kind of on the East Coast, but in these very different schools. We were hearing really radically different things during critique, which I thought was a really great lesson in terms of that there are all these different schools of thought mm-hmm. about approaches and ways of making art, that you could hear the exact, you know, opposite kind of critical feedback from another person, that there wasn't one way of doing things. So it was both kind of hilarious and also frustrating and also interesting to sort of have this peek into her experience and her to have that into mine. And we started sending work back and forth in the mail. And it was works on paper because that just made a lot more sense in terms of trying to send things through like a flat rate mailer box or the postal service. But it was this kind of secret body of work. And so we weren't showing it to anybody, and it wasn't up for critique, and it was reserved for us to have this kind of visual space to have a conversation. And I remember it just feeling like a secret that we had that was really special, and that it wasn't about showing it to other people necessarily. Like, it wasn't about having shows and exhibiting it. It was really this almost like diaristic dialogue between us, sending back and forth almost like visual letters in the mail. And was really apparent, was really fun, that both of us really enjoyed this process, because we would receive something that had some kind of mark making on it to react to. So rather than starting with a blank page, we were directly looking at what the other person did and then adding to it or erasing it or cutting it out. But we were doing our own gestures in reaction to it. And that way of working felt so different than, kind of only having that conversation with oneself. And the results that were coming out of those were really different than what was happening in the work in our studio. They were much more abstract, and they had both kind of our sense of touch, you know, on them. And sometimes they took directions that the other person didn't like, and we would like paint over the whole thing. They were also sort of, sometimes they felt like arguments. Sometimes there was only a few back and forths, and we would kind of consider them done. They would stay in that box, but nobody would touch them, you know, during this back and forth for quite a while. And I think it was just this realization that we felt a little bit more emboldened working together. It was like having a sidekick. It felt really fun to look at them once we were together and talk about them. And we often agreed which ones we ended up liking the most. You know, we often would spread them all out and talk about, put them into smaller groups, or talk about which ones we felt like were kind of more finished, and why they felt like they were working. And it was just a really almost like a counterpoint to the kind of individual struggle in the studio that was sometimes happening and a new way of working. And so when we

ended up, we both graduated at the same year, and we ended up both wanting to move back to New York. And it wasn't, a lot of our peers were moving back to New York because it was sort of, you know, one of the centers of the art world, whereas for us, that was where our family and our chosen family and our community was, and we both really missed being in New York. So that was a really easy decision. Let's both move back together and let's get a studio together so that we can continue both working and sort of help that be a sustainable way of working, but also continue this back and forth with each other. And one of Lisa's professors had seen this pile of papers in her studio and asked her about it. And she did end up showing it to them, and he curated some of our work into a show. And I think that that show was one of the first times we were prompted to say, well, what do you guys go by? Is this Lisa and Janelle? Is this a third party? How do you want to call yourselves? And that was a really interesting question at first. Did we want to develop a practice where we felt like it was our individual selves, or were we thinking about this as sort of a third person? And we really quickly came up with the idea of just calling ourselves Las Hermanas, because we really thought about our own ideas of that we had been known as like the sisters, you know? We were kind of went together as a pair. We were always kind of Lisa and Janelle, but also sisterhood had this kind of, you know, resonance with feminism at large. And that also in using the Spanish, we were kind of also highlighting or sort of thinking about multiplicity, thinking about our identity as well. And so we decided to just call ourselves Las Hermanas Iglesias, and that we also felt like we could collaborate with other people and bring them into the mix under that umbrella sometimes as well, in a kind of sense of sisterhood. And it's continued to this day. So that started in about we graduated in 2020 or 2006. So that's been about 20 years now. We're still collaborating. And the collaboration has morphed and changed over time, for sure. It definitely had been more of this kind of third person, where those projects were really separate from what was happening in our individual solo work. And it was very contextual and project-based, depending on these opportunities of very different kinds of invitations to exhibit and develop a project. And now I feel like we're actually really combining work that's happening in our studio much more, and being less afraid to sort of step on each other's intellectual or formal territories. We're actually really excited about pulling from threads in our individual studios and then kind of weaving them together. And over time, we've also been collaborating with other communities, other artists or poets, but also we have a kind of node to our practice where we've been collaborating with our mother. Mm-hmm. And that happened after our father passed away. And our mother has always been an amazing maker, and she's always been somebody who crochets and knits, like extremely amazing knitter. She's ambidextrous, so she can knit backwards and forwards and kind of in reverse. And she's always been a person who's like invented her own patterns and sort of made things up to challenge herself. And so after my father passed, we started talking to her about, one of the things she was saying was that knitting was this amazing practice that helped her stay calm. It helped her with her grief. And it was just she felt like it was something that she really needed to revisit. And she was knitting all the time. And Lisa and I were thinking, well, what happened if we really invite our mom into the fold with some of these projects and see what happens? And so that collaboration started off as this almost like translation practice with our mother, where we would take some of these drawings that we had passed back and forth, and our mother would then create a translation in a knit surface. That was the first project we did with her. And then since then, we've really explored, similarly with me and Lisa, where our collaboration has very much been plastic and almost like a material that we can reinvent each time. With our mother, we've also tried many different ways of collaborating, whether that's we all have hands on the same textile, or whether one of us dyes the fibers, the other one does this, the other one decides, makes those decisions. It's come in many different ways for each project. It's never necessarily the same. In the last exhibition that

0: Lisa and I had, it wasn't a collaboration with our mother, but we actually cast my mother's hands and bronze, and those hands are holding one of the embroidered textiles that Lisa and I created together.
1: Beautiful. I love that. So in terms of maybe like topically what you're addressing in your art, how do you sort of look at our current social climate and translate that into a reaction in art?
0: Yeah, you know, so much is happening right now so fast. Mm-hmm. There's been just the speed in which current events are changing, and both simultaneously kind of acute crises and long-term kind of chronic crises within our culture that are happening. So I'm thinking about climate change, right? And sort of environmental destruction and the kind of overall sense of that, but things like the LA fires, you know, and these, you know, specific kinds of storms that are impacting people, right? So we have both these kind of like ongoing things, but also these acute instances happening. And then right now with ICE raids, which I really think are, you know, kind of, we're having this moment in time where our neighbors are being attacked and sent to detention. And we have, it's just sort of an unprecedented time of also cultural clash happening within the country. Mm-hmm. And there's been the war in Gaza. There's been so much happening all at once, and such a huge sense, I think, for so many people of what do we do? How do we rise to this moment? How do we, how can we contribute? But we're also coming out of the pandemic, you know, we're coming out of this really huge like disconnection with each other. Mm-hmm. As well. And so I think during COVID and like 2020 was also when I had my son and was becoming a mother and really thinking about also labor and thinking about that literally in terms of giving birth to children, but also thinking about labors of care, essential labor with the pandemic, thinking about also essential labor in terms of who's doing what work where and whose work is valued and who is valued and who is forgotten, whose lives are maybe considered more important than others. So the 2020, you know, kind of that realm of the pandemic, I feel like opened up both and kind of highlighted these different kinds of cracks within our cultural systems, but also as a time where I was becoming a mother and really some of those systems were really becoming highlighted for me in particular. And so the most recent work that I've been making with my sister are really around care. Mm-hmm. And thinking about how we can sort of form new connections with each other to care for each other and what that might look like in different ways. And so we've seen such a huge rise in kind of grassroots community groups coming together through mutual aid, through, you know, in order to help each other. And so really thinking about how to contribute to that conversation, and also about all of the sort of overwhelm that many of us are feeling at this moment too, and questions about how we can contribute, and feeling at times like our hands are tied, or feeling like our stomach is in knots, or not quite knowing what to do next. So I feel like the work that I've been making in the studio by myself and also with my sisters is very entangled with both a sense of hope and hopelessness, you know, like the times that we're feeling like we don't quite know what to do and don't know how to reach out to other people, but also a sense of hope and hopefulness and trying to get through that and over that towards a sense of extending our arms and hands towards one another and working together towards a more equitable and just future. Mm-hmm. There's been such a rise in authoritarianism around the globe. And so a lot of it is also trying to find ways to not necessarily yield to

0: those forces, but to also be as open around about all the injustices that I'm sensing and feeling and witnessing around me, and let those things shape the work that I'm making, and simultaneously also try to be true to like kind of the emotional toll and the day-to-day activities of, you know, sort of like checking the news, but then trying to figure out what to make for dinner, and, you know, trying to figure out the right organization to funnel and support, and then trying to figure out how to figure out a carpool and, mm-hmm. you know, all of those things all at once. And so, yeah, I don't know if that quite answers the question, but there's so much happening all at once that I feel like a lot of those entangled threads of all of our kind of chronic and acute crises are actually very connected, and something that I think that we can do as artists are sort of build those connections between things, and also build those connections between each other, so that we look at these things not as completely separate things that don't affect us, or only that one does, or only this one does, but mm-hmm. think about those things and how they are all affecting us and all connected, and also really build up that sense of connection towards each other as well.
1: One of the things that I think is so beautiful about not just your story, but also your art, is that it really feels like you come full circle in terms of, you discussed, like, initially you were thinking about, like, well-being. Mm-hmm. And in terms of, like, the project that you did in South Africa and what you said you took away from that in terms of, you know, art as action, mm-hmm. art as an integral,
0: as a verb, yeah.
1: Yeah, an integral part of sort of revolution and mm-hmm. Moving forward as a society. Mm-hmm. And I think that's definitely something that you've come full circle with in your art. And so to turn the conversation towards education, I wanted mm-hmm. to ask about how you found yourself at UC San Diego and how you approach teaching.
0: Yeah, well, I was working as a professional kind of independent artist after graduation from my MFA for about 10 years. I didn't quite, like, after I got my MFA, I didn't really feel like I was ready to teach. You know, I felt like I really needed real world experience, mm-hmm. and I needed a lot more projects and collaboration and understanding these different kind of arts ecosystems, understanding a lot more about even just like how to make things. You know, there's so many different ways to make things. So after graduation, my sister and I got this studio in New York, but we also both applied for a bunch of residencies, which were through different organizations around the world. And a lot of residencies, what they do is they kind of provide focused time and space, sometimes resources like shops, you know, and access to different kinds of ways of making things, sometimes communities that you're embedded in, sometimes another cohort of artists that you're part of. But it just felt like a way to keep learning and to keep traveling and to keep meeting new people, meeting other artists from different parts of the world, learning new things. And so I really privileged kind of doing residencies as much as that I could. I worked a lot of different odd jobs in between. So I was a professional pumpkin carver. I was a house painter. I was a nanny. I fabricated things for companies. I did all different kinds. I was an artist assistant. I got a lot of different experiences working in many different kind of offshoots of ways you might be a sculptor in the world. I was also a teaching artist, where I taught elementary school kids. I would sometimes go and mentor high school students, things like that, both within New York City public schools, but also for specific organizations, arts organizations. So I was kind of getting a feel for education, maybe not at the university level, but in terms of like what art could do, how it could inspire, how to teach, how to work with different communities, things like that. And I was traveling a lot, and I had an opportunity to be in residence at the University of Colorado Boulder. I had an invitation of the curator that was there at the time, Sandra Furman, and we had worked together on a project at the University of Buffalo, and it was a fantastic opportunity. And so she had moved to UC Boulder and starting to work at the museum there, and she really wanted to bring an artist in to be in residence as this sort of figure that could bridge between the museum and the art department, which were actually quite separate. And that's more common than not on a lot of university campuses. This the

0: both like the staff, the curators, the mission of the museum might actually be quite separate from the art students. And it's sort of a lost opportunity of collaboration and learning a lot of times if there aren't these kind of excuses to get together. So she was really thinking about artists as being this kind of excuse to make this bridge between the university and the department. And I held a bunch of workshops with graduate students and undergraduate students within the gallery of the museum. And one of the things I also was able to teach a class, which was great. I taught a beginning sculpture class. We made pinatas of famous iconic works of art for the grand opening of the museum party, which was really fun. The workshop sort of culminated in these actions and these performances in the gallery that included objects and sort of activating them with dancers. And we did all these different things, and it brought all these students into the museum in a way that they also felt like it was a space for them, not just as like a field trip, but also as a kind of laboratory. And that was really enriching and exciting, and it was sort of my foot in the door towards university level teaching. And my sister had already begun teaching much earlier in University of Florida at her alma mater. So I also had this, you know, very close person, collaborator, better half that was also telling me about their experiences teaching. And at that point, I think I just felt like I had something to offer. And it felt exciting that I could join a community and be embedded in this community of artists and makers and thinkers and researchers and scholars that were all kind of working in the same place together. I taught for a year at Carnegie Mellon University as a visiting professor, which was really fantastic, and I had a great experience. And then a job opened up here at UCSD, and my partner teaches here in the literature department, and we were really excited that a position opened up here in the department. And so we're both here right now, and it's pretty amazing to both be creating and in community here in San Diego at UCSD.
1: Nice. So within your teaching, is there a specific lesson or just something you really want your students to take away from having a class with you?
0: Yeah. You know, there's this beautiful list of 10 rules that was created by this artist and professor and former nun named Sister Carita Kent that have been made famous, that were kind of popularized by John Cage and Merce Cunningham because they had hung them in their studio and made copies and passed them out. And they're really about sort of like thinking about play and work as one of the main concepts and combining those things to be play and work, combining to be plork. And having a kind of experimental mindset when you're creating and really allowing your curiosity and your playful mind to be driving your process, your decision making while you're creating. And that's not to say that you don't have an analytic mind while you're doing it as well, but that playfulness, that both joy and curiosity and problem solving is such an important element to being a creative person, and not sort of shutting down ideas while you're trying to figure something out, right? So sort of letting those brainstorms be big and messy and sometimes not make the most sense, but having big ideas that could lead to future possibilities. So I think that idea, that ethos of plork, of play and work, is really essential to my own pedagogy in the classroom. And also really thinking of sculpture as quite an expansive field, right? So thinking about the ways in which sculpture can be made out of anything. And I mean that in terms of just, you know, it could that you can sort of play a shoestring if you're sincere, is this great Winston Marcellus quote. Like, I think about that a lot. It's sort of a way in which you can kind of make something out of nothing if you have enough kind of context and intentionality and grit about it. So I think there's a kind of sculpture is everywhere. Sculpture can be made

out of anything, and that we are constantly sculpting. We're sculpting this conversation, we're sculpting our relationships, we're sculpting our spaces, we're sculpting ourselves. And to really think about sculpture as a kind of empowering force in our lives, because I know that not all of my students are going to go out and be sculptors in a material sense.

0: Solving will help them in no matter what they end up pursuing with their degree.
1: Wonderful. One of the things we like to ask is, what advice do you have, and specifically for young artists looking to attend UC San Diego?
0: Yeah, I don't think I really understood as an undergraduate how amazing universities are in terms of all of the different things happening within a university, that even if I'm not in a particular department, let's say, that those departments are having reading series and concerts and colloquium and public events constantly. And so just because you might not consider yourself a dancer doesn't mean that you can't participate in the kind of intellectual and social and entertainment life of that department. You know what I mean? And so I think if I could go back and sort of tell my younger self, it would be just that, to sort of get on the mailing list of every department you think is interesting, even if you're not taking classes and you're a major in that department, to sort of seek all those things, both within, the visual arts department, but also outside of it, to go to the plays and go to the readings of the poets and go to the dance performances as well. And then that there's even, our department is separate from the Craft Center, but the Craft Center has amazing classes that are going on that have studios that we don't necessarily have in Viz Arts. And the Stewart Collection is this kind of international public art collection on campus that people visit from all over the world to see as a real draw, as a real kind of gem of San Diego. And so to sort of take advantage and go on one's own time, or when they have open hours, to those installations and public works that are on campus as well. And that being an artist, sort of like alone with one sketchbook, that's part of it, but so much more of it is being in community. And so I think what I'm trying to say is to sort of like tap into these larger communities of interest on campus and find your people and go to everything and take advantage of such like a rich intellectual social life that there is on campus.
1: Totally agree. UC San Diego has so much to offer artists of all kinds,
0: Yeah.
1: truly. Before I let you go, quick question: where can people experience your art?
0: Oh, it's a great question. I have two public pieces that are part of the City of San Diego's collection. So they're publicly on view. We'll see how long they're there. One is in San Ysidro, which is a really beautiful border community in San Diego. You can take the trolley there and get off at the Bayer Boulevard station. And right off the station, there's a kind of informal walkway that used to have a chain link fence with a little place pedestrians used to sneak through. And the project there that I created is sort of formalizing that walkway into this paseo, and it's a gateway, I like to call it, because the border is all about fences. So I like to think about, how do we create more gateways between our communities rather than putting up walls or fences? And is a text-based piece. The light kind of shines through and creates a shadow on the ground at different parts of the day. That says "Under the Same Sun" in English and Spanish, "Bajo el Mismo Sol." So if you're there at 12 noon, you might see it directly. If you're there a different part of the day, or it's cloudy, you might just notice it walking underneath it. And then in North County, in a new kind of development community there was a new library called Pacific Highlands Ranch Library. That was a new construction, and I was invited to create a piece specifically for that library. And I love public libraries for their kind of, I feel like they're these community centers in a lot of ways. They're a kind of commons, a kind of democratic commons that we've lost in contemporary society in a lot of ways. And I really wanted to create something there that could be a kind of tool for people, and that they could visit multiple times and get different things out of. And the project there is a tiled courtyard where it's open air to the sky, but the floor and the walls have all been tiled in this kind of terracotta tile that is trying to make this jump in time to the first libraries, which were inscribed on clay tablets, right? So it's both kind of an ode to libraries and the invention of writing and kind of recording writing, but also I love that our first libraries were written in

0: on these kind of clay, you know, inscribed on these clay tablets. So the tiles, some of them are painted and some of them have a kind of relief printing on them. And each tile in the series is a letter, and the whole piece is a kind of word find of words in English and Spanish and Kumeyaay dialects from this region. And the different walls are kind of themed in different ways. One's about community. The floor is really about our relationship to land and place, and also has all the names in all three languages of the plants that are in this planter included. There's a wall about the sky and kind of cosmology. And it's a way to both kind of think about our place as a tri-national region, and think about the ways in which, you know, these borders have shifted over time and different languages have been spoken there and different kinds of knowledges have been produced there. And it's also thinking about the way that the knowledge, you know, certain kinds of knowledge are held in books and they're inside the library, but there's so much knowledge also that we can gather from being outside, and being in touch with, you know, with the land, being in touch with the sky, and thinking about that knowledge as well. And then sometimes I'm having exhibitions locally in the area. So every now and then I'll either be in a group show. My sister and I just had a solo show at the ICA in Encinitas that just came down. And there's a podcast and images of that work online.
1: Wonderful. Looking forward to see everything else that you do next. It was wonderful to meet you.
2: Nice.
1: Thank you so
2: you
1: much
2: too,
1: for your
2: Caitlin.
1: Time.
0: Thank you.

0: Thinking about college? Looking for lesson plans? Curious about the future of learning? The Education Channel supports individual educational goals and encourages creativity for all. 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

The book follows the first year of my leaving this Orthodox Jewish world and really asking this question of, once you're off the map, what does life now look like? It is September, the first Rosh Hashanah since the divorce, and I've set out on my own. My three children are with their father at his parents' house, where I spent the past decade of these holidays. My parents, sister, and grandparents are at home in Memphis, where they will observe this celebration of the Jewish New Year in the Orthodox synagogue I attended every week of my childhood. My brother, along with four of his eight children, has traveled with throngs of fellow Breslover Hasidim, an ultra-Orthodox sect, to Uman, a city in Ukraine, the site of their spiritual pilgrimage. And I am fleeing to Kripalu, a yoga and meditation retreat in Western Massachusetts. Until this year, I celebrated every Rosh Hashanah the same way I had the one before. To spend this holiday anywhere but in the long, solemn hours of synagogue would have been unfathomable. Now, without the rules wrapped tightly around me, I no longer know what to do. Dreading the arrival of this year's high holidays, I'd considered pretending they didn't exist and decided to go to Kripalu only because yoga and meditation seem to be the obligatory way of moving on. "I assume you're doing yoga," an acquaintance said upon hearing the news.

0: of my divorce. I've told few people where I'm going for the holiday, because to do so would be to admit that I'm no longer Orthodox, something I'm still unsure of myself. Kripalu is a 3-hour drive from my house in the Boston suburbs of Newton, a highway drive that, until recently, would have been impossible for me, unless I'd studied the maps in search of easy back roads and plotted a route that felt sufficiently safe. For almost a decade of living in the Boston area, I've been gripped by a fear of driving, steadfastly avoiding rotaries, bridges, and tunnels, terrified of getting lost, most of all terrified of the highway. I had nightmares of making a wrong turn onto a wrong street that would lead me to an entry ramp that would take me onto a highway from which I'd never find my way back. Yet I'm now on the Mass Pike. Cars are passing me, too many and too fast. And still shocked that I'm driving on the highway, I clutch the steering wheel, worried about getting into an accident. The biggest fear, though, is not of any injury I might sustain, but of the fact that then people will know I'd plan to spend Rosh Hashanah at some suspect retreat center instead of praying in synagogue for a year of blessing, a year of goodness. At the start of all other years, I knew exactly what sort of goodness I was supposed to be praying for. But on this new year, there's no ready prayer, even if I could bring myself to utter one. I'll stop there. Thank you.
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0: my group and I, we work on computer vision, and computer vision really has a lot of applications around us. Computer vision is also a really interesting field of scientific inquiry, a beautiful marriage of math, physics, computer science, engineering, neuroscience, biology, and so on. There are lots of applications, and there are fundamental, interesting scientific questions to solve. Two important problems that we look at in our group are reconstruction and recognition. The problem of reconstruction is, given images, we want to recover 3D information and shape properties about the world. Recognition is also a challenging problem because the information that is presented to the computer is just a bunch of pixels. How do we categorize these pixels into semantic information is a challenge, and the recognition problem looks at solving this challenge. We want to bring insights from our knowledge of the geometry and physics of image formation and use that to create better data-driven deep learning engines. These deep learning architectures have intrinsic abilities to be able to capture how the images that are present in the training set have been created. Some of the applications of our work are self-driving, where we want to reason about distances of various objects, or we want to reason about whether that object is a car or it's a bus, or whether that is a pedestrian. Is that pedestrian moving, or is he static, waiting at a traffic light? A challenge is that we don't know how our current models are going to work in different conditions, which could be nighttime or which could be rainy weather. So by adopting some of the approaches that we are doing, we can allow these machine learning models to work better across all different types of conditions. Another example is where we work in challenging environments such as underwater images. So imagine that you are observing coral reefs under the surface of an ocean, which, by the way, is a very real problem that the Scripps Institute out here is working on. The approaches that we adopt is to generate training data to develop novel deep learning architectures that can be used to undistort images that have been obtained in challenging underwater conditions. We have a set of faculty here whose interests span across a spectrum of areas that computer vision is interested in. We also have Visual Computing Center, which is really a venue for academia and industry to interact with each other, and that provides a really fertile breeding ground for new ideas or truly collaborative interdisciplinary research. I think that's really what makes UCSD one of the fast rising new places for high impact computer vision research.
1: You're watching UCTV, University of California Television.

0: Hello, and thank you for joining us today. I am Pradeep Khosla, Chancellor of UC San Diego. At UC San Diego, our support for our Jewish students and our Jewish community on campus has been unwavering, and we have been addressing anti-Semitism in many, many ways. Recently, we launched the Tritons Belong Initiative. This initiative brings our community together to discuss and to learn from experts and one another with compassion and understanding. Today, I'm pleased to have two very distinguished guests with me to share their own conversation and expertise on anti-Semitism. So, please join me in welcoming Dr. Robert Williams, CEO and Finchi Viterbi Chair of the USC Shoah Foundation, and UC Regent Emeritus John Paris. Dr. Williams is a renowned expert on anti-Semitism and Holocaust research. He has an extensive history of advising international organizations and governments on these issues. His work has led to shifts in EU policies related to the Holocaust and other mass atrocities. And he has been heavily involved in European and U.S. governmental measures in fight against anti-Semitism. Dr. Williams will be joined today by UC Regent Emeritus John Paris. Regent Paris is also a former California Assembly Speaker. He was the first LGBTQIA+ person of color elected to the California State Assembly and the first openly gay speaker elected in any state legislature. Regent Paris is a vocal advocate for combating anti-Semitism, particularly in academic environments, and he has emphasized the importance of distinguishing between legitimate protest and actions that perpetuate hate. He has urged university leaders to foster environments where all students feel safe and respected. And I'm truly looking forward to listening to this conversation between these two leaders who are real role models for our society. And I'm looking forward to hearing more about their thoughts on anti-Semitism. It is all of our responsibility to address it to create a better and a more inclusive world. Now, I'll hand it over to Regent Emeritus John Paris to begin this very important and timely discussion.
1: I want to thank Chancellor Khosla for that introduction, and Dr. Williams, thank you for joining us in this important conversation. You know, I've been thinking a lot about these issues, and it's sad to say that I've had far too many of these conversations in my time as Speaker of the Assembly, in my time on the Board of Regents. I've been involved in too many conversations about patterns of hate as they've expressed themselves in our broader communities, and in particular on our college campuses. And I think that what we've seen over the last 18 months has been, at least in my experience, an unprecedented spike in anti-Semitism as I've seen it expressed on college campuses throughout California. And from my lens, what I'm seeing in the broader community, but you have a much broader lens than do I, and I was hoping you could give us a little bit of a measure of whether what I'm seeing is what, in fact, you're seeing as well in terms of a spike in anti-Semitism.
2: You're absolutely right, and thank you for having me here today. It's not just a California challenge. It's not just a national challenge. And in many ways, this is a global challenge, at least in the transatlantic world. You know, we see more and more protests on campuses in the United Kingdom, in parts of Western Europe, even in parts of the former Yugoslavia. These issues have risen to the fore for a variety of ways, with a variety of causes behind it. But I think your assessment is correct. The last 18 months,

0: approximately after, almost immediately after of October 7th of last year, have been unique in American history. And just to give a bit of context, in 2010, I helped organize a workshop at the United States Holocaust Memorial Museum dealing with campus anti-Semitism issues. And at the time, we had only a smattering of cases to choose from, some from within the California system, others from universities on the other coast, and a few from the University of Chicago. Those all pale in comparison to what we see today.
1: What was shocking to me is October 7th happens. Right. The greatest terrorist attack in the history of the state of Israel. And we saw reactions that were more muted than I expected. And in too many college campuses, and quite frankly, in broader society, I was shocked by a degree of both sidesism that weren't really focused on the actions of October 7th, but this effort to put it in some other context that really spoke to more than just the immediacy. The first place I went after the attacks on October 7th and spoke publicly about those tragic events was actually here at UC San Diego. I came to a UC San Diego Hillel dinner. And I did because there was the sense that students felt ignored at so many places, that they were frustrated by a muted response and by a response that tried to be about something broader than the moment. And even before Israel reacted to October 7th, I saw a spike in anti-Israel and anti-Semitic activity that I hadn't seen in my lifetime. And what is it that really drew this muted response in a way that was different than responses we'd seen when other communities had been targeted?
0: I think there are a few factors at play. First, over the, I would say, the course of the past decade, we have seen, as you call it, both-sidism around the Israel-Middle East issue growing across the spectrum of campuses in North America. Interestingly enough, especially on some campuses in Toronto and outside of Toronto, this has been a snowball effect that has built up. And the tendency to almost immediately try to excuse the scale of violence that took place in southern Israel began to pop up, as you say, not just on campus, but off campus. But it reached a tenor that is A, I would say unprecedented, and B, almost moral, well, I wouldn't say almost, is morally reprehensible. What do I mean by that? The fact of the matter is the October 7th attacks were the largest act of mass violence against Jewish people since the Holocaust. There was a brief moment when the international community came together to say how terrible things were, and then the excuses began to pile up. That led to women's rights movements wholesale ignoring the violence that was committed against Israeli women that day, leading one to conclude that they were being ignored only because they were Israeli or only because they were Jewish. That is a product of a much longer trend, namely a trend that has excluded the Jewish experience from human rights discourse roughly since the mid-1970s. There are a variety of reasons why this came about, in part because the story of the Holocaust faded into the past in the human rights world, in part because the state of Israel was finally able to stand up for itself against external aggression. But by hook or by crook, Jews became excluded from our discussion around human rights, civil rights, diversity, equity, and inclusion. And all of these conditions fed the problems that we see today.
1: Well, maybe we should go back and let's take a little historic look. I mean, Jews have existed in America since colonial times.
0: 1654.
1: Southern Manhattan, predominantly Sephardic Jews at that point in the first community that we saw. But what's been the history? It seemed to have evolved over time in terms of the way that the Jewish community in the United States was viewed and was treated. And let's talk a little about that.
0: So, as you say, the first Jewish community came to the U.S. in 1654. They came up through Brazil, but they were Portuguese Jews who were Sephardic. Sephardic Jews mostly spoke Ladino, which is a Spanish form of Yiddish, for lack of a better explanation. They landed in New York, and almost immediately, Peter Stuyvesant, one of the founders of New York, tried to kick them out. So this Jewish community appealed to the Dutch East India Company to be allowed to stay. And the response was, they're welcome to stay as long as they make a contribution. And they did. They began farming. They began contributing to the local economy such that by the time one of those first Jewish settlers passed away, he had created the conditions for a, we'll call it an estate, that was able to care for more than 100 people. And that pattern of contribution continued in different ways during the course of the American Revolution. Individuals like Haim Salomon made direct contributions to the war effort. There were Jews who served in the Continental Army, along with my ancestors. And Jews existed, almost, you know, as a somewhat outside, inside community, but were largely tolerated by the predominantly Anglo-Saxon community of early America. The first act of violence against Jews didn't happen until the early 20th century, with the lynching of Leo Frank in Marietta, Georgia. And this happened at the same time as the scourge of lynchings that claimed the lives of thousands of African Americans and hundreds of other communities, including Hispanic Americans and Indigenous Americans. But Leo Frank was the first act of murderous violence against Jews in our history. And then things quieted down again until the Civil Rights Movement. During the Civil Rights Movement, 10%...
1: Let me stop you there. I don't know that things quieted down. I mean, we look at the beginning of the atrocities in Europe in the lead up to World War II, and America's response to refugees who were trying to flee, that were predominantly Jewish refugees, and I wonder whether or not, you know, that's not a directly violent reaction, but when the result is people being left in a place where they're being persecuted, I think that that's worthy of consideration.
0: You're right. I'm talking about murderous violence, but the presence of anti-Semitism actually intermingled. It goes before World War II. This is in the 1920s, where you have the intermingling of, we'll call it anti-Latinx racism, anti-Eastern European racism, anti-Italian bias, and anti-Semitism, and anti-Asian hate. So you have a lot of things mixing at the same time. In the case of the Hispanic community, we know that they were largely being deported. Even many thousands of citizens of the United States were deported at that time.
1: Right. It was the mass deportation of Mexican-American. My mother's best friend.
0: Oh, really?
1: Born in Arizona.
0: Yeah.
1: Deported during the Great Depression as part of a mass deportation.
0: Right.
1: American citizen.
0: Prior to the start of the Roosevelt administration. Unfortunately, that was a practice, and it's a scary reminder of what we can be capable of.
1: Yeah, and as you said, I mean, the Chinese Exclusion Act,
0: which was passed in the mid-1920s, not just focused on Asians, but also focused on people coming from Southern Europe, so predominantly Italians, and Eastern Europe, predominantly Jews. That fed a machine such that by the time the Nazis rose to power in 1933, and Jews began to look for ways to escape, the United States had effectively clamped down on emigration rolls, making it extremely difficult for Jews to leave. In the later 1930s, there was a conference in Evian, France, where the international community came together to discuss, should we allow Jews to come to our shores? With one exception, every country said no, including the United States. So this act of anti-Semitism, which had direct policy implications, quite possibly led to the deaths of, well, the United States probably would not have taken millions, but so let's at least say thousands, if not tens of thousands.
1: Right.
0: There was also widespread anti-Semitism in American society at the time. There were individuals, prominent radio personalities, the internet of its age, like Father James Coughlin, who were rabid anti-Semites.

0: Henry Ford, the founder of Ford Motor Company, reprinted a notorious anti-Semitic forgery called the Protocols of the Elders of Zion in his personal newspaper, the Dearborn Independent. And there were anti-Semites within the U.S. government, including at the State Department, who directly interfered, trying to prevent Jews from entering. So anti-Semitism was always there, but the violence, the direct violence by Americans on Jews was less so.
1: Right. But you know, we're talking about college campuses to some degree.
0: Yeah.
1: You know, patterns of exclusionary admissions policies.
0: Absolutely. My dissertation advisor, when he started at Harvard, was one of six graduate students at the whole of Harvard when he began. There were
1: That a fluke or was that a policy? Let's
0: informal policy.
1: Right.
0: It was an informal policy. It wasn't like Hungary where you had laws, the so-called numerous clauses law that would only allocate a certain percentage of Jews in certain places in society. But these were very exclusive entities. The same is true of the major prep schools that were on the East Coast. This really persisted until the 1960s.
1: And the same is true post-education, getting into professional careers.
0: That's absolutely right. And especially if you were a Jewish woman, it was made even harder. A friend of mine, I don't know if I should say his name, so I won't, had a father who was a well-known physicist and a mother who was a well-known mathematician. She went to Princeton. She won several math competitions that made certain members of the Manhattan Project look not so smart. Nevertheless, she was never able to get a job. It was not as bad as in the Soviet Union, where at the same time, Jews were almost wholly excluded from higher education or from the military, but it was certainly an informal policy that persisted.
1: I just think it's important to see a historic context.
0: Sure.
1: And so we see these expressions in overtly violent ways. We see them in more subtle ways. And there's a perniciousness as they continue on.
0: Well, there's a perniciousness, but there's also a degree to which they're interrelated with other forms of bias. And I don't want to move away from that. So as I was trying to say earlier, with the U.S. Civil Rights Movement, at least 10% of the religious institutions bombed in the South were Jewish institutions. And this is a fact that is almost wholly ignored in the scholarship, much less in popular memory of the civil rights movement.
1: But let's put that in context, right? 10% of the institutions bombed.
0: Right.
1: Population-wise, it's actually a disproportionately higher number.
0: Right, 2% of the American population is Jewish. A little less than 2%, actually. Right. And so to have 10% of these institutions bombed speaks to the power of anti-Semitic racism in the minds of those who were committing bombings of Black Baptist churches and other African-American community organizations. This interrelated nature of hate is something that I think we've unfortunately moved away from as a society, right? At the end of the day, an anti-Semite isn't terribly discerning. He's going to hate. Often enough, it's a man, but not always. He's not going to restrict his hatred just to Jews. He will direct it at other communities. I think the same is true of other forms of bias, yet speaking as somebody who advises multiple governments and few organizations, there is a tendency to silo each form of hatred separate from itself that has worked against us, and it goes back to population statistics as well. Mm. If you have more activists for one cause, often the chorus is going to be so loud that the smaller cause doesn't have a voice. And I'm afraid that's happened in the case of anti-Semitism.
1: But I do think that it's important to understand this interconnectivity. I said the first place I came back to speak after October 7th was at Hillel here. And I'm reminded of his great contemplative, "If I am not for me, who will be? If I am only for me, what am I? And if not now, when?" And I think one of the interesting things during the period of the civil rights movement is the interconnectivity of a variety of communities and the role that the organized Jewish community played in so much of the organizing for civil rights for African Americans and for others. And so, yes, there was targeting, but that targeting of Jewish institutions didn't seem to limit the work of Jewish activists in the South and looking at a broader question of how we get to a more perfect union to

0: speak to the language of our founders.
1: That's right. Several of the young adults killed by the Klan in the South were Jews. Rabbi Abraham Joshua Heschel marched side by side with Martin Luther King and with other leaders of the civil rights movement. And they did it because Jewish values, which ultimately at the end of the day are shared values that we have, be humble, be kind, try to make the world better, compelled them to move forward, to work with others. Now, there's a tendency to only focus on the positive at the sake of more negative relations. And at the same time, there were tensions, in, especially in urban areas, between Jewish communities and other communities. But there's been a tendency, I would say, particularly within academic scholarship, to focus more on the tension and less on the harmony.
0: You say that the lynching was the first truly directly targeted violent act. Where do we go from there?
1: So after that, there are occasional acts of murderous violence up until the civil rights movement. Then things quieted down. Again, speaking here of outright violence, but also anti-Semitism became a less accepted form of bias in non-Jewish American society, especially in Anglo-Saxon society. So there was a higher rate of integration in the 1970s, but there were still crimes that were being committed. So in there were shootings on the Brooklyn Bridge of a group of yeshiva students. There was the Crown Heights riot. But these, again, remained somewhat sporadic events until 2014. And I mentioned 2014 for a reason. That's when you have the shooting at the Overland Park Jewish Community Center, where a white supremacist in this case went to the community with a gun with a specific intent to murder Jews. And his victims in this case turned out to be non-Jews because it was a day of interfaith dialogue and celebration. But after Overland Park, Kansas, you have one shooting after another after another, the most notorious at the Tree of Life Synagogue in Pittsburgh, but not only the Tree of Life Synagogue. You have hostage takings of Jewish community centers. You have the rise of an unfortunate reality for American Jews who are observant, namely the installation of hard security measures just to worship. This is something that I think is very important to underline. I grew up Catholic. I never had to go through a metal detector to go to church. The priests might have wanted me to because I wasn't always the best kid, but I never had to go through a metal detector. Jews in the United States have to go through security to worship. So too do some Black Baptist churches in the South and a few other communities, but this is a phenomenon that is almost wholly unknown to the rest of the American community. That's a problem. If every evangelical Christian had to go through security to worship, I guarantee the dynamic would change. So why are we allowing our Jewish brothers and sisters to have to go through that ordeal just to practice their faith and remember their culture? It's a challenge.
0: And so is that an American dynamic or is that a broader global dynamic?
1: Oh, it's certainly a broader global dynamic. The same is true across Europe, particularly in Western Europe. Most European countries, interestingly enough, will provide some measure of support so that there is not a burden on Jewish communities to provide their own security. So in Belgium, the local police or the military will provide security, for example. It's tricky in Switzerland because they often enough don't want to support it. But by and large, you get some community support. Here in the U.S., you don't.
0: Well, in California, you do.
1: Oh, you do. Right? So oh, that's after, good to hear. Okay.
0: After the Poway synagogue incident,
1: okay,
0: there were state grants that were made available in California. They're not extended to every synagogue, but they're available broadly, and people compete for them. I don't know of any other state that's taken a similar role.
1: I live in Maryland, my Jewish friends tell me that one of my friends' congregations, they've essentially had to convert the basement into apartments, and they give the apartments for free to police officers so that they always have a police officer on site because they have no external support to make this happen.
0: So we're at 2014. So what

0: what's from 2014 to 2023, what does the dynamic look like?
1: Progressively worse. By and large, most of the attacks that are happening focused on Jews are coming from right-wing extremists who have access to guns. The statistics prove that. It might sound like a hot political point, but it's really not. It's statistically
0: But proven. In 2023, it changes.
1: Correct.
0: Then because now it's not just a right-wing anti-Semitic expression, but quite frankly, a centrist left.
1: Centrist left, but also far left and coming from Islamist circles. Essentially, by 2022, 2023, we have what was happening in countries like Germany in 2014. Why do I say Germany? Germany is an illustrative example of the challenge we have. So I'll come back to 2023 in a minute. But in 2014, in Germany, in the city of Wuppertal, the synagogue is firebombed. Three individuals made Molotov cocktails, threw them at the synagogue. Why? Well, they were all arrested, so they were asked. They said they did it because they were protesting Israeli policy in Gaza. But they went after a local Jewish community, which has nothing to do with Israeli policy in Gaza. Unfortunately, German courts found this to be an acceptable form of protest and let these guys go. But the same thing begins happening in the United States. You have certain movements, some coming from, we'll call them extremist religious groups like the Black Hebrew Israelites, some coming from individuals who are associated with the anti-Israel movement, who begin to attack churches. Now, that is not terribly surprising, but what we've seen since 2022, 2023 has been disturbing. And let me tell you what I mean by this. Let's go to Toronto for a second. We'll get outside of California. In Toronto, you have a number of protests against Israeli policy in Gaza, predominantly organized by the
0: Fatah. This is prior to October 7th.
1: Prior to, but also right after. There was one in 2022 as well, because there was an enhanced action that the Israeli state undertook. Very quickly, these far-left protests were joined by far-right individuals. So you see the Palestinian flag next to the swastika, which is problematic on multiple levels. Because the degree to which the anti-Semitic invective that's being, the degree to which anti-Semitism is being voiced is such that it begins to attract the more traditional far-right anti-Semitic crowd. And you end up with a phenomenon that was unusual until the COVID pandemic. For lack of a better analogy, you have biker gangs next to neo-hippies engaged in the same form of protest, united by only one thing, their irrational hatred of Jews. We're seeing some of this start to happen in the United States as well, including on college campuses. There aren't many neo-Nazis on college campuses that I'm aware of, but you see people coming from outside the campus walls who represent far-right movements, engaging in dialogue with people on the extreme left. And that boomerang effect is happening as well. It's dangerous because, again, statistically speaking, the far right is more likely to commit violence. But if the far left has already been so radicalized, violence could also occur.
0: It's interesting to me that in the last 18 months, because of what we've seen on college campuses, the conversation has really been just around the far left.
1: Right.
0: We've lost sight of some of the conversation about the far right. We've lost sight of Virginia and the chance of Jews will not replace us.
1: Yep.
0: And I'm also worried that what we're seeing is a condemnation of anti-Semitism in the political sphere seems to be picking whose anti-Semitism they take issue with. So it's not a universal condemnation of anti-Semitism, but it's a condemnation of anti-Semitism that's aligned with a political ideology other than my own.
1: That's right. And Jonathan Chait just had a very good article about this in The Atlantic. I think it was yesterday, so which I recommend that everyone read, but he outlines this very directly. The best example is what we're seeing today in Washington, D.C. There is, I would argue, an appropriate attempt to try to wrestle with campus anti-Semitism, started actually by the Biden administration, that's being continued by the Trump administration through the Office of Civil Rights at the Department of Education.

0: And I think it's undeniable that there have been cases of anti-Semitism on some college campuses in the wake of October 7th. Those need to be investigated and dealt with appropriately according to the law.
1: Let me just pause right there, because I think this is where there's a lot of struggle on college campuses by, I think, well-meaning individuals, myself, I hope included, in this conversation about this intersection in trying to define the lines between what is protected speech and what crosses the line. Where do we balance between, for example, First Amendment protection that is sacrosanct on a college campus and our other sets of obligations? I would say in the old days, you know, other constitutional amendments that protect individuals, or in a more contemporary way, Title VI obligations. And I think the Biden administration started some of that discussion. And I think campuses writ large were very slow to figure out how to navigate this tension. What?
0: Well, if campuses have figured it out, that would be remarkable, because I still think they're struggling with it in a real way. At the end of the day,
1: well, maybe I was being too kind.
0: Yeah,
1: I think many campuses were flat-footed.
0: That's right,
1: and only looked at the First Amendment protections and didn't look at all at the balancing questions.
0: Well, I think actually, just as we were going to discuss seeing anti-Semitism through a political lens, I think campuses look at the First Amendment through a particular lens and only focus on the freedoms part, but not the exercise of freedoms in a way that is responsible. The old adage that you can't shout fire in a crowded theater holds true. Why can't you shout fire in a crowded theater? Not everybody understands that phrase. You can't because it can lead to a panic. People run. People get crushed at trying to make their way to the exit. People get injured. The same can be true of certain forms of speech that transgress a line, and it's up to the courts to decide what that line is, but transgress a line that leads to violence against groups. This is also something that holds in international law, and the Supreme Court has found this to be true as well. If you're calling for direct acts of violence against groups or individuals, you're engaging in forms of speech that are dangerous. Where that line is on the campus is unknown.
1: On a college campus, yeah, a non-tenured faculty member, mm-hmm, not here,
0: yeah,
1: but on another college campus in California, say, we know where they live.
0: Right.
1: We can target them in their homes. We should start with the, and I think the word was Jewish, it could have been Zionist, but we'll get back to journalists. We could target them and target their children.
0: Dangerous, violent speech that needs to be investigated by the police or other security services. Absolutely. There, in Boston, there were maps drawn up of where every Jew lives in Boston. They're not doing that for innocent reasons. They're doing it to create or at least invite acts of violence or intimidation. That crosses a line. That crosses the line from civil speech to aggressive violence. Now, the challenge in the U.S. context has always been the approach, which usually leads to it being ex post facto. You have the speech, the person commits the crime, then you can put them on trial for two things, not just the speech. It's very, very thorny. I don't think we are at a moment as a broader society, where we can trust that the decisions will always be the most just. Mm-hmm. But within the context of a campus, I think there is a large responsibility to ensure that students are learning in a way that is free of a hostile environment, just like you would try to prevent a hostile work environment in the business world, while at the same time protecting academic speech and academic freedom so you can engage in a civil and informed debate. I want to just underline the word informed, though, because the other problem that I've seen on a great many campuses, but also in wider academic work and in the work of public intellectuals, is people veering from their lane. I'm trained as a German historian. I have Russian, I have French, I have a couple other languages. I'm not going to weigh in on the Middle East. Why? Because I don't have access to Hebrew.

0: Persian or Arabic or Urdu or any of the languages of the region, and I don't have the training. But a number of the people who engage in academic work in some fields, again, I come from the humanities, I think I can safely say it's mostly from the humanities, don't let the fact that they don't have training or linguistic capacity or any deep knowledge prevent them from speaking out. And I find that to be intellectually dishonest. Mm-hmm. And that's also a challenge that we have today. Everybody's an expert. We see this online. It's the Twitter problem or whatever we call that platform today.
1: We saw that express itself here at the University of California. You saw academic disciplines that really weren't in that specific area taking positions. And then you saw the Board of Regents debating, limiting the abilities of departments to take positions outside of their course offerings.
0: Right.
1: In wanting to distinguish between the academic mission and opinion, and differentiate opinion platforms from academic discourse platforms.
0: Right.
1: Have you seen anybody successfully navigate these discussions?
0: But it's a historical case. The University of Chicago made the decision in the late 1960s.
1: But they said take no position.
0: Exactly. And that seems to have worked for their campus, at least in making public positions on behalf of departments. Nobody's saying that a professor whose background is in, I don't know, I'll make something up so nobody thinks I'm picking on them. Lilliputian thought, they're welcome to speak out about any issue that they want. But the fact that they do so without the background is irresponsible, and there should be a counter to that.
1: Well, I think there's a difference. You can have an opinion.
0: Right.
1: But the question is the opinion an opinion, or is an opinion in the guise of academic discourse?
0: And if you're an 18-year-old on campus and somebody has the title doctor, you may not know. You may not be able to make that choice. If you're in the press and somebody has the title doctor, you're going to think that they are an expert on whatever you put before them. The mediatic environment in which we work is part of the problem. Back to your larger question, no, I haven't seen anyone do it successfully, other than those campuses that have decided to take a stance of restricting speech by their departments. It's at least created a calmer environment on campus for them.
1: So I worry that you and I have had a little bit too much of a theoretical
0: conversation
1: about this. And what are we seeing in the real world? What are the impacts that we're seeing? I hear from students, I hear from faculty, I hear from staff about what it does to their sense. And I hate to use the word belonging because it's taken on a different meaning of late, but there have been questions of whether or not we're a hostile or inviting place, and what are real world impacts on campus communities and on broader communities?
0: I think we need to go outside the campus community because we have to remember that no university exists in its own bell jar. The outside world comes in, the campus goes out. If you look at American society as a whole, polls by the American Jewish Committee in particular show that the vast majority of American Jews have changed their behavior, not just since October 7th, but even before October 7th, roughly since 2015, 2016. And especially, you mentioned Charlottesville earlier, especially since Charlottesville. This means if you are Orthodox, an Orthodox man, you will not go out with your kippah or your yarmulke. If you have a necklace that has a Star of David on it, you'll tuck it in. People are identifying less as Jewish online because they're afraid of being targeted from forms of online anti-Semitism. They're essentially being forced to live their lives under a bushel basket and not express who they are. Something that we don't ask of many other communities, or at least those of us with consciences don't ask of other communities. But this is something that a number of Jewish Americans are beginning to experience. I'm hearing this from Jewish students on campus as well, and I know that their parents are concerned about this because they come to me and to, I'm sure to you and to others who are working on campuses today. This is also something that we've seen in the European Union. The EU case since roughly 2015 when there were a number of terror attacks in France, but there they've also begun to change their behavior and not identifying as,

0: as Jewish in as public a way as they had prior.
1: And well, it's just a challenge.
0: Yeah.
1: When Charlie Hebdo was attacked,
0: right,
1: you saw a different response than what you've seen of late.
0: Well, you have and you haven't. So you had the shootings at Charlie Hebdo, and then there was a kosher supermarket. And then briefly, you had a remarkable thing where the heads of state of most of the EU countries, including Germany, came to France, marched, and declared anti-Semitism has no place in Europe. And they said it for two reasons. One, the horror of those attacks in 2015, and also the long legacy of the Holocaust. As a result, from a policy perspective, and I come at it from a policy perspective more often than not, the European Union as a whole developed what was known as an action plan to combat anti-Semitism. And this was a stem-to-stern approach, including university campuses, but also including training of civil servants. I'll come back to that in a moment. Each EU country, with the exception of one or two at this point, has developed their own national action plan to deal with anti-Semitism and to protect Jewish life as a response. The question is, has it had an effect? And that's a different question. I think it depends on the country, because if you look across the EU at this time, the same time, anti-Semitism has increased significantly. On average, in Germany, it's gone up 85% over the last decade, for example. And this is the country that cares most about fighting anti-Semitism. I don't know if these are actually having an effect, because a lot of these policies and a lot of these approaches don't amount to much more than virtue signaling, a checkbox to say that we're trying to do the right thing instead of actually doing the right thing. Here in the United States, there hasn't been the same policy approach until the middle of the Biden administration. President Biden, to his credit, convened a group to develop our own action plan to deal with anti-Semitism. Now, that action plan has been removed from the White House website, but it also had a number of recommendations that I don't think have had an opportunity to take effect significantly. So it's been left up to civil society organizations. Sorry, I work in the EU a lot. It's been left up to NGOs to handle here in the United States. And that's difficult because they don't have the same level of resources the government. They don't have the same breadth of exposure and experience as a government organization. And they come to it from a variety of angles, which can lead to some confusion. It's a very, very difficult time. I think ultimately the only solution is going to, ironically enough, come down to the educators. Because it's only through education that we'll have a hope of turning people's opinions away from things that are anti-Semitic. And there is hope. I want to go back to one other survey here in the United States, the Pew survey. The Pew organization regularly takes surveys of the American public and their views on a variety of topics. And they even ask questions from time to time about how non-Jews feel about Jews. And we know because of these surveys that the vast majority of non-Jews in the United States know that anti-Semitism is wrong, and they respect, or at least they claim to respect, their Jewish neighbors. Now, this is a cause for hope. But the problem is, even if 75% say that anti-Semitism is wrong, I guarantee that the vast majority of that 75% think the anti-Semite is the guy wearing the armband, walking in with a swastika, and acting a certain way. We're talking about a form of hatred that, depending on when you want to start it, I usually start in the year 300 BC with the writings of the Greeks, is at least 2,300 years old. Some will say 3,000, I don't know. I don't know about the fall of Babylon. But let's say 2,300, 3,000 years old. That means it cuts across every religion, every society, every social class, every ethnicity, every community. There are aspects of anti-Semitism that are shared. It comes from the left, it comes from the right, it comes from religious sources, it comes from ideological and political sources. There's no single form of anti-Semitism. And we started talking about this earlier. This is where the politics comes in. There's a tendency on among parties on the left, globally, not just here in the US, close that eye and only focus on what's happening on the right. And what we're seeing today is a tendency by parties on the right to close this eye and only focus on what's on the left. We're going to lose if we continue to fight anti-Semitism.

this way. We're also going to lose if we continue to see anti-Semitism as something that is holy unto itself. Now, anti-Semitism has a particular history, a particular context, particular forms of expression, a particular age. People call it the world's oldest hatred. I call it the second oldest hatred. I think

0: France, late 19th century France, found its way into forms of anti-black rhetoric of the early 20th century. Anti-Semitic caricatures created by the Nazis of Jewish men trying to prey upon non-Jewish women have found their way into anti-Muslim caricatures on the cover of magazines in Poland just over the course of the last few years. There are parallels. It doesn't mean they're the same. You can't take a cornucopia approach to fighting hate. You have to know what makes each one unique. But there are parallels and points of intersection.
1: And we see it now with expressions of anti-immigrant
0: sentiments. That's right. Absolutely.
1: Using the same tropes, using same blood purity language.
0: Yes. Yeah. And it comes up again and again. And even things that might not seem anti-Semitic at first blush might have anti-Semitism hidden beneath them. The Great Replacement Theory, very anti-Semitic. It's been with us, although people like to blame the French for it, it's been with us since the 1880s and 1890s, when American magazines had political cartoons warning Americans that New York was going to become New Jerusalem because of all the Jews coming to the United States who were fleeing pogroms in Russia. That's been with us a long time. But the other way that it seeps in, well, we saw this during the COVID pandemic with QAnon. QAnon at first blush doesn't look to be terribly anti-Semitic. And then you go down the rabbit hole and it's all about a cabal of individuals who are controlling the economy, controlling politics, kidnapping children and committing atrocities against them to get their blood. These are all old anti-Jewish myths that have been with us in the case of the blood libel more than 1,000 years. And it's right there in our face. This is why it is such a hard problem to root out, but we're never going to shift the dynamic if we don't talk about it.
1: So how do we, you said one side covering one eye, the other covering the other eye. How do we get us to take our hands down? How do we get to introspection? I mentioned Rabbi Hillel before. If I'm not for me, who will be? I think that really is an important question.
0: Yeah.
1: That if nobody else is going to speak up, we don't speak up for ourselves. But the other, great quote by him that I'm always reminded of is his version of the golden rule. That which you find hateful, do not do to your fellow. And how do we take, whether it's his version or the broader golden rule version, and get folks to look at othering and look introspectively and question themselves and where there may be uncomfortable truths of the way they've processed information themselves?
0: I think at the end of the day, and hopefully the political theorists won't get mad at me, I'll steal a little from John Rawls, right? You want to try to occasionally operate behind a veil of ignorance, by which I mean, close your eyes and think, if I didn't know about this room that I'm sitting in, these lights around me, the individuals who are here with me, what would I want out of life? I'd want to be treated well. I'd want opportunities to succeed. I'd want to help others succeed. Think about all the things you would want to have a happy, fulfilling life. And then you extend that grace to others. That's part of it. But I think part of it is also learning about our own experiences. The experiences of our neighbors. Our own experiences matter too. But you have to get a sense of the societies and the cultures around you, and you have to build up the respect of these societies, what makes them unique, what makes them special, what makes them beautiful. Life is about learning. If you're always willing to learn, chances are you'll probably be able to live with others in a little more harmony. Not always.
1: I'm going to push back.
0: All right.
1: Because I think people increasingly satisfy themselves with echo chamber and call it learning, and with little confirmation bias and call it learning. I found information that supports my predisposed assumptions and call it learning. So how do we go from that? And what is learning? What form does this discourse need to exist in broader society, but specifically in places of higher education? How do we hold ourselves to a standard of actual learning?
0: You push yourself outside your comfort zone. I mean, you hit the nail on the head. It's the echo chambers that are part of the problem. We put ourselves in echo chambers because it's comfortable.

0: the real world's not comfortable, right?
1: But I mean, maybe it's my gray hair speaking, but I think that societally we're in a more difficult time.
0: Yes.
1: When I was a kid, there were three networks. And even if I didn't like the way ABC, CBS, or NBC were covering the news, there was a common set of understanding that we all had societally, and we could react to it and have an analysis that differed mm-hmm. from the assumptions that were made in that story, but there was a common ground.
0: Right.
1: And now there's very little broadcast that gets to people.
0: Right.
1: People are self-selecting information, and perhaps even more dangerously, algorithms are selecting for us.
0: Yes.
1: So I think these are generationally different challenges.
0: Absolutely. The mediatic environment in which we live is so overwhelming, so difficult to process that it makes things almost impossible to, it's almost impossible to see a way out. It's not the first time this has happened. I do think we are in for a period of pain, given the media environment in which we live. But eventually, if human history teaches us anything, we learn to cope. There have been crises of media consumption in the past. Unfortunately, they often predate moments of intense societal, political, or even military stress. The rise of literacy probably had a hand in the French Revolution. Prior to the Nazi rise of power, there were 25,000 newspapers or magazines circulating in Germany, which had a population of about 70 million people, which is way too many, perhaps. But you know, there was a publication for every opinion to go to the crux of the problem. With too much information, people can't process, and they always gravitate to the extremes. They also tend to go for what is spicy, they easy to consume, but also something that has a currency so that you can share it. You can possess a form of knowledge and then share that knowledge, and that gives you a subconscious psychological thrill that you were able to share information no matter how terrible with the wider world. This is what we see on platforms like X. There's no longer a moment at which there's a opportunity to reflect, do I really need to share this with the world? You just hit retweet. Or even worse, platforms like TikTok, where the decision to retweet isn't even in your hands anymore. It's just the algorithms choosing it. I think we'll figure it out, but I think it will take time. On the college campus, though, that is why you have to move outside of your comfort zone. You can't only engage with the scholarship that you like. You can't only assume that the theory that seems convenient explains everything in the world. You can't believe your own BS. And unfortunately, I think we see a little bit too much of that. The other element that I think that is really important to see our way out is to recognize a few things and to recognize the power of a few moments in our common and our shared history. Maybe it's because I'm a Holocaust historian and I think, you know, maybe that makes me a hammer that sees everything as a nail. But nevertheless, I think the history of the Holocaust has a very important role to play here. Why do I say this? So, a well-known Jewish writer, Emil Falkenhayn, who was trying to deal with the question of where was God at Auschwitz? And Falkenhayn, I won't go into the theology here, essentially said there is God at Auschwitz, otherwise there would have never be a God. But the one thing that he did as he wrestled with this question was realize that the reality of the Holocaust forces a need to protect Jewish life and culture because we know it can be eradicated. All right. Now, he was speaking to a primarily Jewish audience. I think that extends to those of us who are not Jewish. I think anyone who engages with the subject of the Holocaust, the reality that a Western civilized society that was highly literate engaged in a transcontinental, because let's not forget it, there were also attacks in North Africa, a transcontinental effort to wipe out an entire people happened within the memory of people who are still alive with us today.
1: But sadly, very few.
0: Less than 200,000, yes.
1: Very few. I mean, when I was speaker of the assembly, we would do a Holocaust memorial ceremony every year.
0: Right.
1: And we started realizing how our ability to do that would decline over time, and it pales in comparison to what Shoah Foundation has done. But we started getting legislators to go out and interview survivors in their own districts.
0: Wow.
1: And liberators in their own districts, so that there'd be some ongoing discourse that even succeeded first-person accounts, because time is a horrible thing. But I'm also reminded, because you talked about the interconnectivity of this, the atrocities in Armenia.
0: Yes.
1: And I remember going to the Armenian Genocide Memorial in Yerevan and being struck by the images and how similar they were to the images of boxcars in Germany. And then quotes from Hitler that said, "Who will remember the Armenians?"
0: Mm-hmm.
1: I worry that we're getting to a point where too few folks remember the Holocaust. I remember as a third or fourth grader, a group of Holocaust survivors coming in and talking to my class and the impact it made. How do we not lose that impact in a time when fewer and fewer people even understand what happened, and unfortunately a rising number don't believe it?
0: Two ways. The first is to not treat the Holocaust as an allegory or a morality tale. The Holocaust was a historical event of its own merits, and that merit is significant because it's worth noting that after the Holocaust, the scale of destruction was so great that we had to build entire international institutions to try to come out of the damage. Those institutions include things like the UN, NATO, the EU, yes, of course, but also the entire human rights structure and discourse that we live under today was created in some way in the shadow of the Holocaust. And I think it's not a coincidence that as those institutions are being called into question, declines in knowledge of the Holocaust are also happening. The other piece of it, the other really important piece of it, the Holocaust was the murder of 6 million Jews by the Nazis and their accomplices. But at the same time that the Holocaust happened, roughly 80 million people were killed during the course of the Second World War. Now, a significant number of those were killed in related atrocities by the Nazis and their accomplices. These include Roma, so-called gypsies. These include homosexuals. These include communist prisoners of war. These include the disabled. These include LGBT communities. They also include Serbs, Poles, Ukrainians, and others. Tens of millions of people murdered because the Nazis wanted to kill the Jews. This history is intertwined. It is not just unique to the Jews. The Holocaust is a Jewish, is part of Jewish history. The other atrocities intersect. We continue to intersect. We continue to lose sight of that. I think that will be our downfall if we don't change it.
1: So we've got to wrap in a minute. I'm reminded of another great quote, Dr. King, that I think speaks to this, that darkness cannot drive out darkness, only light can. And so the question becomes how we express that light ourselves in our actions to counter all the forms of darkness. And if you have a few closing comments that you want to add before we wrap.
0: Well, I'll paraphrase one of Dr. King's friends, Rabbi Heschel, who I mentioned earlier. I'll get the quote wrong, so it'll be a paraphrase. But Rabbi Heschel famously said that the greatest goal in life is not just to amass knowledge, but it's to act with courage. We have a lot of smart people in the world. On campus, those who are engaging in anti-Semitism numerically are the minority. Too few people are speaking up against them because they lack the courage.
1: That's right. And I think that courage and the need to act is really the call to action that can be the light that King spoke of. So thank you so much for joining us, and thank you for your incredible work.
0: Thank you. I appreciate it.

0: the title of this discussion that I'm moderating. I'm happy to be moderating. It's Diversity, Equity, and Inclusion in Education. And so what we're going to focus on is really little nuggets of information for creating fair, accessible, and supportive learning environments all across the educational spectrum that respect, that truly respect and value the diverse needs of all students. And I'm joined by a set of rock stars here who have some great bios that you can find in your program. I'll start with Miss Elizabeth Pachuca, who's a colleague of mine, who has worked in the early childhood space as a teacher for well over 20 years, probably in the same classroom, right? Yeah, she's at the Home Avenue Early Learning Academy here in San Diego. Can we welcome Ms. Pachuca? And I have to her left, Mr. Otto Lana, who's a college freshman at the University of San Diego. Yeah, yeah. He's an award-winning poet, writer, consultant, filmmaker, actor, lyricist, and self-advocate championing the rights of those with communication disabilities. So let's welcome Otto. And to his left is Otto's communication specialist. And her name is Shelly Lana. We were on the phone a couple of weeks ago. It's kind of hard to see who's down the line. Is that Andrew? Okay. So Andrew, another rock star. Let me pull up his bio here. Andrew is a recent college graduate. From the University of Wisconsin. You can clap for that. His degree is in political science. He's a San Diego native, and he does a lot of work in the realm of advocacy for others. So let's welcome Andrew. And next we have Terrence Patridge, phenomenal musician, well known in the San Diego area for his contributions. He's currently studying music at Berklee, correct?
1: Yes, Berklee College of Music.
0: Berklee College of Music, and he has done phenomenal things. And to his left is his mom, Therese Davis, who works locally here at our San Diego Regional Center, which is really vital in terms of getting children the support services that they need. She also has a practice on the side, so you may want to grab her contact information at some point. Last, but certainly not least, is Dr. Grace. And she comes from one of our local universities here, Point Loma Nazarene, with a wealth of experience inside and outside the classroom. Please welcome her. Now, how this is gonna go, I have a series of questions that I'll ask our panelists. I'll try to be the best referee and offer equal amount of time to everyone on the panel. There's probably about five or six questions that we'll run through. And then at the end, we'll have an opportunity for you all to ask questions of our panelists. Fair enough? Are we ready to rock and roll? Okay. Elizabeth, we'll start with you. Is that okay? All right. Can you please describe your experience as an educator providing services, particularly as it relates to children with diverse needs?
2: As I tell my parents, my English is not perfect, but my love for your kids is perfect. And I don't need to have a BA or master degree or doctor degree to love your children and take care of them the best I could do. I am an educator working with children with special needs from autism, speech delays, and other medical issues. And just to name a few things, as an educator, it's been a passion working with your children and be part of their development and working with the parents at the same time. At our Head Start program, we use different assessments, education screening tools to support each child based on their individual needs. And finally, each child's families is also a big support with different resources to help the children be successful in their education journey. I have one experience that stay on my brain forever. One of my kids, he don't eat no vegetables, no fruits, only apple, banana. So we start trying to encourage him to eat something, but it failed. So finally, I find out he loves dinosaurs. So I start making stories with a skeletal dinosaur and Miriam and big dinosaur. That he don't eat meat. So we start playing with them. Finally, I say, if you want to be a strong dinosaur, we need to eat our vegetables and fruits. So he start trying. And one day I told mom, I said, he's eating salad. And she looked at me like, really? So I had to take a video of him eating the salad after half year being with us, and I sent it to mom. So when she come back to pick him up, he come to me and say, Miss Pachuca, how you did that? And I go like, I didn't know what she was talking about. I forgot about the video. And she say, he's been 2 years with, what is the name of that? Nutrition therapy, 2 years. She don't even make him to put anything on his mouth. And he's eating salad now. So that's one of my stories. I'm trying to help my kids with special needs. We love him, everybody. We love all of them. And I'm trying to teach my other kids that we are the same but different, and we are different but the same. And they become our helpers to us and to the child who needs help. So I told them, it looks big, but he's little. So you are the helper. You're going to help our little friend with whatever they need. So sometimes they make a mess and everything. And one of the kids tell to another one, let's go help, blah, blah, blah, because he's big, but he's little. So let's go clean up for him. Thank you so much.
3: Thank you.
0: Thank you. And certainly we appreciate your love for the children, because that's ultimately what's most important. You're going to hear a lot of little common buzzwords throughout these responses that are good for all children. So pay attention to the common thread as we get the responses. Otto, coming from a student perspective, can you describe some of your experiences, in receiving supportive services throughout your educational journey? Sure, absolutely.
4: It's thinking outside the box. Way to go. I love that. First, I want to discuss how word choice matters in special needs or human needs. It is more acceptable to ask about my experience as an individual who has specific support needs, whose current success is only because I was provided access and support to a robust system of communication, a text-based system and a literacy-based academic curriculum. Prior to access and support to effective communication tools, I was languishing in a special day class with preschool activities and functional life skill goals such as brushing my teeth and washing my hands. I was misdiagnosed as intellectually disabled and not given any academic instruction. I was not taught critical thinking skills. I was not taught anything meaningful at all. I was in a time warp, a prison of perpetual preschool, until I was 12 years old.
0: Thank you. Andrew, same question. Can you talk about a little bit about your experience throughout your educational journey and the supportive services that you may have received?
3: Of course. So originally, I was diagnosed with autism at the age of 3. I was born up in LA, and then we ended up moving down to San Diego because we couldn't really find any grade schools that could support me in kindergarten. But growing up here, there are a lot of great people that supported me in school, in academic support classes, and my parents as well. And like, they would help me keep up with everything. I always wanted to do well in school. And sometimes I didn't always get the grades I wanted. So I just had to keep working at it and use the support I could get, so I could get where I want to be and make sure I could keep up with all my other classmates and friends. And that helped me get into a good college and helped me be able to live on my own and graduate. And even now, to this day, I still use good support systems that aren't necessary for myself, and they help me get where I want to be.
0: Thank you. Terrence, same question. Please describe your educational journey and the support services that you may have received throughout that journey.
5: I was really excited to go to college because I wanted to meet classmates and professors. But most of all, I wanted to study music. I knew that I would need some help in learning about college life. In my case, I started college in a San Diego Community College District. So I lived at home. I was going to in-person classes, but sometimes I had to go to more than one campus. My facilitator helped me to find tutoring services and other campus resources.
0: Thank you. Now, Therese, you're a practitioner, but yet a parent. So I know you got some golden nuggets for us on the journey and the experience. Please share.
6: So the first thing I have to say is thank you to ATPF, not only for this invitation to be here, but for your support over the years. Everyone is here because of that fabulous young man who you saw give his opening and his incredible parents. So thank you, Dana, for everything. Rebecca, everyone. That ties into what Damon just asked me. So one of the things that I was told when Terrence was recently, when he was younger, diagnosed at the age of 4, we had a pediatric neurologist who said, you can't raise a child like this on your own. Okay? So that would be something that I would encourage all parents to realize, that you're here either in person or online because you have this great resource of ATPF. This model sitting next to me was Terrence's 3rd through 5th grade teacher. She is still in our lives, and she has a huge, huge part of his life, and I have no doubt that we wouldn't be sitting here without her.

0: So, build your team. Stay hydrated. Get some sleep, like our doctor told us earlier, when you can. This one used to stay up 22 hours a day for a few years. There's a lot to be gained from the wisdom here and the wisdom here. And we're just getting started.
1: Thank you. Thank you. Now, Grace, we know you worked in higher education, but you have a pretty unique story how you entered this space. Can you share a little bit about that journey?
2: Yes. First of all, I'm already crying, so thank you. My sister was born with developmental so many things. Has continued to just struggle many ways. And obviously that lent me to just kind of growing up, and I would play ambulance with her instead of teacher or, house. I'd play, I'm the doctor and I'm the ambulance, and, you know, putting her on my back, and that was the ambulance sound, just so you know. And we take her and, you know. So I realized I grew up a little bit lending to that. And my brother and sister are adopted from El Salvador as well. That was what I knew, but obviously that led me to have a bit more understanding, a bit more of a diverse view. And I was going to go to school to study psychology, but I fell in love with the kids with autism, and it was in high school in a peer mentor program that we had in my high school back in Philly. And I realized I like these kids, trying to figure them out and trying to see what they're doing. And I was just so curious, and it was so fun. Like, once I figured something out, I just felt like a rock star. And so came here, started teaching. Terrence was in my first class many moons ago. I don't know how he got old. I'm not old. Fell in love with him, and then Therese, and many of our students. It's just been awesome to see them grow and get older and keep doing amazing things. And then I was an autism behavior specialist for the San Diego Unified School District for many years, and I was running around trying to support all kids and all schools. Got the invitation to do adjunct stuff on the side, and I realized, ooh, I can be proactive and train these teachers before they get out there. So that's what I've been doing ever since, and I absolutely love it. And I'm also part of CAPTAIN, which is the California Autism Professional Training and Information Network. And it's a statewide coalition of just regional center, family Head Start, universities, K-12. And the whole idea of this behind it is just to make sure that we are giving out good information and what are evidence-based practices for schools, for teams, for families, for everyone to use. So that's a little bit about me.
1: Well, Grace, I'm going to stay with you for a second. Now, that's quite an extensive, for lack of a better word, resume and experience. What are two lessons that you learned throughout the whole entire journey?
2: Only two.
1: Well, we're limited on time a little bit.
2: No, I think one thing for sure is the community, and you can't do anything in isolation. She's given me credit for Terrence, but no. This was a proud mama from the beginning. She knew what she wanted for Terrence, and going alongside of her was easy. Because she already had that, you know, that big dream. And I see, with Shelly and Otto, I met Shelly a while ago, and she came in and talked to my future students. Otto presented at one of the conferences I've been at. This community is just absolutely amazing, and it's wonderful to lean on people. And in outcomes for kids, outcomes for anyone requires the community. So that's number one. And number two is your expectations are what the kids will rise to. So if you have those low expectations, that's where we're at. And you never know, and you have to keep that ceiling high. And you just keep doing the good work, keep doing the good things, and find out what works for the kids, find out their interests. I mean, Terrence didn't have the music thing necessarily in elementary school, but he had the math thing. And it's so neat to see how it translated into something that's amazing for him. But if you had asked me, you know, my first year teaching, would I assume that he's going to go to Berkeley? You know, unfortunately, no. I didn't have that in my thoughts at the time. I just wanted to keep doing what he wanted to do and keep pushing. You know, he loved math. He was going into the gen ed math class for that. And so I just kept following him, whatever, you know, wherever he wanted to go, that's what we wanted to do. And that's what I've done for all of our students. But if I had said, no, I don't think he can do that, you know, because that's my expectation, then that's where he would have risen. So always keep those expectations nice and high and let them lead you to where you want to go.
1: Therese, same question. A couple lessons learned throughout your journey.
0: I think one of the lessons that I've learned is that you must be a lifelong learner. It doesn't matter how you're learning. We have all this technology now. You can learn from a TikTok video. It can take 45 seconds of your time, and you can learn something. You can read. You can go to things like this, but just keep your mind open and keep your heart open, and you can learn. I learned from a young gentleman while I was standing in line trying to use the restroom. He was teaching me all kinds of stuff. So just make sure you're open to learning and listening and being receptive. Because if you're not in that receptive space, you're not going to be able to take in what someone may be able to teach you. And sometimes it's just the importance of a smile. So that's one. And two is humility. It is absolutely necessary to stay in a humble place. You will never know it all. And I've come to be very thankful for that, because it allows for collaboration. I have always been the type of person, well, I was a journalism major at first. Can I say I went to USC at this UC school? we're not going to talk football. So
1: doesn't exist there.
0: So I was a journalism major, so I've always kind of been curious about things. And so asking questions and not knowing something has not been something that's been a fearful place for me. So if you reduce your fear and get your curiosity, get to sort of replace that, you'll have a very interesting journey.
1: Yeah. Well, thank you for that. Humility is so underrated. You know, we get our fancy titles and our corner offices, and we lose sight of being humble. Great reminder. Terrence, share some of the lessons that you've learned throughout your journey.
3: Two lessons I learned were how important it is to learn how to communicate better with my facilitator and professors, classmates, tutors, and my mom. I also learned how to improve with time management. When you're in college, deadlines are very important. If I could turn an assignment early or get to class early, I would try to do that.
1: Andrew, same question.
4: Hi. So my thoughts are on that it's important to know your worth, know how far you can go, like try to like figure that out. And part of that is to surround yourself like with people like that are right for you. It can be friends, mentors, and yeah, just having the right people is really important for just to, if you want to get where you are. And yeah, you can always can be inspired by others and like try to like figure out where you need to go.

0: Like, but the thing is, you should pave your own path. Like, you shouldn't like try directly compare yourself to others because, like, truth is, it's different. Everyone's path is different, and first figure out what's best for you, and that will help you a lot.
1: Otto, same question.
2: I'm so impressed with my fellow panelists. I am humbled to be among you today. I feel the passion up here and feel blessed to be able to share my journey. We are creating waves of change. Watch out. You are in the splash zone now. I have learned is a quote from Maya Angelou. People will forget what you said. People will forget what you did. But people will never forget how you made them feel. As an individual with apraxia, I was underestimated and overlooked. I was not valued. I was not worthy. I was isolated, segregated, and forgotten. No one knew what I wanted or needed because I had no system of communication. I was warehoused and was waiting until I was 22 to exit the system to nothing. I felt useless. I felt stuck. I felt hopeless. There are 5 million people in the United States with speech-related disabilities. State and federal government agencies track data for funding and support of individuals who are blind or deaf. But there is no such tracking for individuals with speech-related disabilities. In educational settings, communication access and support is lacking or non-existent. I do not believe this is by design. I just believe there are not enough role models to demonstrate success with alternative and augmentative communication tools and the trained support staff to facilitate an interdependent, inclusive experience. Apraxia is misunderstood and misguided. Therapists and educators were trained to believe motor and sensory differences were behaviors that should be extinguished or managed. Instead of providing a system of communication, I was given unending hours of mind-numbing, meaningless tabletop tasks for junk food rewards. It is not enough to simply say, our goal as educators in the special education system is to keep all the students safe. We deserve so much more. This is an absolute minimum. We deserve educators who are brave enough to think outside the box. We deserve an inclusive, equitable, and accessible education. When I was 9, I met a speech therapist who gave me a QWERTY, a keyboard, and a text-based system of communication. My life changed forever. I felt empowered. I felt engaged. It still took years to find a school that would support my communication needs and provide an age-appropriate literacy-based curriculum. The good news is I graduated from high school in June, and I am a freshman at University of San Diego, the first student who uses AAC to communicate.
1: Elizabeth, now we know you've been in the classroom quite a long time. Can you share some lessons that you've learned throughout your experience?
3: During my experience with children with the special needs, I learned that one little thing, it makes a big difference on that child's life. Even you don't even think it's something big. You just take it out from under the manga. But to see their smile and the parents to be so happy and thankful, that's a big difference. We just do a little bit for them. We are not experts or professionals, but we do it with all our love. Thank you.
1: Oh, thank you. But, I'm coming right back to you, as you can imagine. In our work in Head Start, right, we provide comprehensive services, right? So that can be anything from health, nutrition, mental health, a wide variety of services. How important is that to meeting the needs of all children?
3: It is very important because when you meet the needs of the children, it's that way they're going to improve on life later. And it's very important to teach the other kids to be compassion, empathy, and kindness to them, and learn the disabilities, nothing wrong with that. They are normal kids like they are. They the same but different but the same. They have 2 eyes, 2 hands, 2 legs. So it's not a big difference between both of them.
1: Thank you. Otto, how important is it to have an extended support system, parents, families, community members, to help you or through your educational journey?
2: It's well said. Again, we need to address word choice. Words matter. Words create worlds. Special needs are human needs, and an individual feels included when they are included. Being an integral part of a classroom, a person who belongs there not because it is the law, but because it is the right thing to do. Access and support to a robust system of communication is the only way inclusion is authentic and not tokenism and ableism. One can only be included in an environment if they have authentic communication. We do not help individuals. This gives them a dynamic of subjugation, of being inferior. Educators, employers, and community leaders need to transcend this dynamic and consider one of interdependence, to consider proper supports and accessibility. We can all learn from each other. Accessibility and inclusion is so much more than automatic doors, ramps, and enlarged bathroom stalls. When we know better, we must do better. I work with the Center for Youth Voice, Youth Choice, informing the public about alternatives to conservatorship. In California, the law is called supported decision making. You can only live an authentic life when you have communication and the capacity to make informed choices. If you are never given instruction in critical thinking during your 22 years in the educational system, you are destined for a life of someone else's making. It will not be your life.
1: Yeah. Well said. Andrew, as a recent college graduate, how important, obviously you've been successful, but how important was it to have that type of extended support system?
0: Yeah, it's extremely important. And the extended support system, it can help in so many ways. For me, like, you just stay organized, keep on top of it. And if you have aspirations to live on your own and do big things, you need that, the support system. Like, I work with a company called Virtual Hall, and they help support me through college. And yeah, it's just like really important to have something like that.
1: Mm-hmm. And Terrence, currently in your studies, you're carrying a heavy load. How important is that extended support system to you and your journey?
4: It's super important to have a support system. Individuals with special needs, like everyone else, needs help to be successful. I will not be able to be in college without a support system. My support system has helped me to feel included in the educational process. I have advocated for myself and learned when I need to ask for help. Sometimes it's still hard to ask for help because I want to do things on my own.
1: Yeah. And Therese, speaking for all of us parents in the room, you know, we can't do it alone. We need support in all kinds of ways, socially, emotionally, sometimes financially. You know, my kids kind of drain me dry.

0: Share, please share.
1: That's one of the reasons I said stay hydrated, Damon. Because you will be drained dry.
0: Water.
1: Support systems, you know, as you heard, I work at San Diego Regional Center. So, you know, I'm not here as a representative necessarily, but I do want to say, if you are in the state of California, there is something called the Regional Center System. So there are, I believe, 21 regional centers in the state, depending on where you are. In the state of California, there will be a regional center that will support you. That is a big source of support for the people who are eligible for those services. So that helps to unlock doors to all kinds of things, and the services are lifelong. Again, going back to, you cannot be expected to do everything all by yourself all the time. We have lived in other states, and there are various support systems there as well. So I would, you know, highly encourage you to, no matter where you are, if you're watching online, really just research what's in your area, and do not be afraid to ask for help.
0: Mm-hmm. Yes, indeed. Indeed. Grace, same question on the importance of extended support systems.
2: One of the biggest things, obviously family, right, is huge. But one of the biggest things is peers, training peers. As much as, you know, a teacher loves their kids, they're only going to be in that kid's life for a couple years, but it's the peers. And if we start at the very, very, very beginning and just explain that everyone's got different brains, you don't have to call out names, you don't have to do, you know, some people are good at some things, some people aren't so good at some things, right? And just have it as a natural friendships and starting from the very beginning, that's such an authentic support. These are the kids that will see them outside of school. These are the kids that will go to football games, right? We at Point Loma, we recognized that peers are really important at the college level. And so we got a grant and tried to model a peer mentor program from other universities. And now it's a class. We have mentors that come that want to learn and just be mentees. And they learn just as much. They learn probably even more about how to support and friendships and things like that. We ask them to, you know, meet for coffee, check on, you know, tests, just basic friend supports. And I think that's, you know, that's amazing at that level. And Therese and I were part of a group that created curriculum for K-12 as well, because it's just so important to bring those peers in. And, you know, kids are scared of what they don't know, but they're so easy when they get it, you know? And so if we just start it from the very beginning, you know, they are wonderful support systems, and they are truly lifelong. Thank you.
0: So kind of in the interest of time, this next question, I'm going to talk to our young adults, our students. You know, oftentimes we take for granted, and whether it's in an educational setting or a social setting, we really maybe take for granted that we're being inclusive, but in reality, we're probably not. What advice, Terrence, what advice would you have to give to the audience about making sure that we're truly being inclusive in all settings?
3: I would suggest that somebody ask the person if he or she feels included, and if the person says no, ask them what they think needs to be done so they could feel included. I think it shows respect when you ask someone if they feel included instead of assuming how they feel.

0: Thank you. Andrew, same question for you, my friend.
1: All right, yeah, so some advice I have is to build relationships and deepen them. That's way like people will include you, but if they're not, you're not sure about that, you can have like cues, like if you're cute, like maybe like I'd say, oh, next time I'd love to go with you. Yeah, like then like you should like think about that, like when like you're planning something and yeah, invite people to them. That's like something I've had to deal with before. So, yeah. And I've often like not felt included. Like sometimes like I felt like an afterthought in my friend groups. And where I just not a core part of the group if they make plans. So yeah, like that's just sometimes like being included is like, I've like been on the outside. And then also like another thing like that can help build relationships and inclusion is like just like social activities like and networking. I'll give an example. Like over the summer I was on a group trip throughout Europe, and most of the people on the trip were Australian. Shout out to anyone watching from there. And they did a great job of like building like a whole dynamic and like making like group and like welcoming me, like having a new friend group, like that made me feel included, and like that therefore like I was able and really enjoy the trip. So yeah, just including people is very important just in general.
0: Mm-hmm. Well, thank you, Andrew. Thank you. Now, Otto, how do we not just talk the talk but walk the walk as it relates to having individuals truly feel included in our environments?
2: Yes. No one thinks Taylor Swift doesn't have armies of support. If she has support to be successful, so should we.
0: We can clap for that.
2: Labor in the back of a general education classroom with a paraprofessional and a parallel curriculum is not inclusion. Inclusion is not a geographic location. Inclusion is proper support and accessibility which allows for integrated experiences throughout the entire day. 1 in 4 people are disabled. If 25% of the room you are in is not populated by disabled people, most likely there is an issue with inclusion and accessibility. There are infinite excuses to segregate students, and they are all based in prejudice, ableism, racism, fear, or just sheer ignorance.
0: Yeah. Okay, we're rounding the corner. Elizabeth, this is my last question. How do we deepen and broaden our efforts to ensure we provide the best possible educational experience for all children?
3: I believe we need to train our teachers and have extra support in the classroom with children with disabilities and with special needs. It is hard for a teacher with 20 children trying to care for our child that demands all her attention, has to be one-on-one. And who will take care of other 19 kids if I go one-on-one with children with disability? I believe in inclusion, and it is a great opportunity for the children with disability to be part of their regular learning environment. It also teaches other children to be kind and respectful to others. Unfortunately, it makes it hard when you don't have support in the classroom or the parents are on denial of the disability of their own child. Thank you.
0: Thank you. Otto, how do we deepen and broaden our efforts to ensure we're providing the best possible educational experience for all children?
2: Robust systems of communication. Everything begins and ends with communication. You cannot know what someone wants or needs unless you can have an authentic exchange of communication. People in education seem to conveniently forget that the INIEP stands for individual. Far too often we with specific support needs are told, we have never done that for anyone else, or no one has ever asked for that before.

0: One type of support for their entire educational career is ableist. Presume competence. It is the least harmful course of action.
1: Yeah. I'll be right back. Andrew, how do we provide the best possible educational experience for all children?
2: Yeah, so something just that educators need to realize, every neurodiverse individual is different. Like, it's not, don't make assumptions that, like, they're all the same. We all have different needs and challenges, and we'll have to, like, accommodate those specific needs for these individuals.
1: Thank you. Same question, Terrence, the advice on the best possible educational experience.
3: Give everybody a chance to live their dreams. And if a person needs help, don't make them feel embarrassed. Everybody needs help sometimes. Have an open mind and an open heart.
1: Thank you. Therese, same question.
4: I think it starts with awareness of what everyone on this panel has been discussing, and what I would hope that everyone who is at this conference and is interested in, and that's really having a space for everyone to shine, and I think it starts there. So it starts in your mind with that thought, and it's usually your heart that then drives you to go past all the barriers, like Otto was saying. It really shouldn't matter if you haven't done this before. I'm the expert on what I need. And you will see that your heart and your mind will lead you beyond embarrassment. You know, so not that you will ever get to the point of friction, arguing, and all of that. Sometimes it happens, but advocacy does not necessarily have to be volatile. It can come from a good place. It can come from a place of just saying, you know, really, we're all here, so there's really space for all of us. And if there isn't, let's get to working on that.
1: Oh, yeah. Oh, yeah. Same question, Grace.
5: Oh, man. Okay. Let me round this out. Obviously, policy, a bigger picture, is more funding, the levels that are promised in IDEA, you know, actually supporting our schools, having, getting more special ed teachers out there. We know we're short. And we are throwing them into classes that they're not prepared as interns. I mean, it's just the state of funding and our support system for special ed teachers to continue to be there and not burn out is dismal right now. You know, on a whole, right, if I could have a magic wand, that would be the first thing that I would work on. As a child, as just working with a kid, it's make sure that kid's happy and make sure that kid's learning what they want to learn. You know, again, follow their lead, but you want education to be enjoyable, right? That the whole reason that we're learning is because we want to learn. And there's even more stuff right now about, you know, kids just, they don't really care about school in general because they can watch it on YouTube and they can learn on YouTube in 2 seconds versus, you know, going to school and listening to a teacher. So how do we make education fun again? How do we make it relevant and meaningful and important? And I want all kids, but especially our kids who are already going to be coming up with, are coming against, you know, communication challenges or accommodations not being met. Like, it's already extra hard. So how do we get that out of the way? How do we make it fun? How do we make these kids happy to be there and learning and we follow their lead? That's it in a nutshell.
1: Oh, yeah. Thank you. So, before we move to a little Q&A, I think we have about 5 minutes for Q&A. Again, my young adults, I'll ask, Terrence, any final words or thoughts that

0: you would like to share with the audience?
1: Yes, just want to thank you so much for being here like today. And so I appreciate it for having me on this panel. And so it feels great to be in a panel. So thank you so much.
0: Yeah, Andrew, any final words or thoughts?
2: Yeah, just to reiterate what I've said, just knowing your abilities and understanding what you deserve is really crucial to like going where you need to go. Just like, and make sure that you have people who encourage you and don't tell you like that you can't do something, then like you can reach your goals. And yeah, and it's a real challenge out there because the obstacles we face are unique.
0: Final words, Otto.
3: 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Autism Tree Project Foundation is an organization that provides support to the community for free. 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We all know neurodiverse people. Thank you for your time today. 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Thank you for listening. Now get out there and make a difference. Be the type of change you want to see.
0: Yeah. Well, fantastic. And before we go to Q&A, I think my esteemed panelists deserve a standing ovation for this powerful, powerful session.

0: I think we got 2 minutes for any questions from the audience for our panelists. I think we have one there.
1: This is actually specifically for Otto. I know you started with an AAC when you were 9, and I was curious what your progression was, like what program you used and the progression to what you're using now.
2: 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Just use text-based systems. You know, the alphabet.
3: He specifically uses Frolic Woofer Text for this type of format for conferences and stuff. But for just running around, he uses a letter board, and then someone will read the letters, and he communicates that way, because this is not an easy thing to take to the beach, to hiking, to anything. It's hard. It's fragile. It breaks. The hop-hop strings break. It's hard. So just having a text-based system, he can talk about anything.
1: Thank you for sharing, Otto.
0: Do we have time for them?
4: I just wanted to thank you guys, Terrence, Andrew, and Otto. You guys are a huge inspiration. Otto, just listening to you, you've opened my eyes a lot. I have, my daughter is deaf, but she also uses a communication device. And hearing your words really helped open my eyes so much. And there's going to be a lot of changes that I'm going to be making with her and giving her more of a voice and not being her voice. So thank you for that. First and foremost. And my question is to the teachers, parents, what do you recommend for parents who possibly feel they're also neurospicy to learning about themselves, trying to make changes for their child now? You know, I know it's better late than never, but what recommendations do you guys have when it's so hard to find support out there as a parent? It's hard enough to find support for your child, but as a parent, you know, trying to make the better changes and trying to do all that, what recommendations do you give for parents for that?

0: first thing I would say is to make sure that you have the supports that you need. It's kind of like that thing where you're on the plane and they say if the thing drops, you got to put it on yourself first before you help the child that's next to you. So if you're running on fumes, that's going to affect what kind of resources you have within you to pull from to help the child. And I can't speak for everyone's child, but my child was very observant of me. Right? So, even to this day. So, they pick up on if you're tired. They pick up on if you're frustrated and all that. And you still have to be human. You still have to give yourself those times where you kind of just need to either stare at the wall or yell at your pillow or whatever you have to do. And so I say it seems counterintuitive when you're asking about how do you do something for your child, and I'm talking about you, but it's necessary. So I always say, see if you're okay, then tap into your support system because they'll be able to be there for you. And I'm going to hand it to Grace.
1: I would just say be gentle with yourself. We are all human too, just like she was saying. And, you know, my mom always used to say to me, just try to be a good parent every other day, and it averages out.
2: Yeah.
1: So give yourself a little bit of patience yourself.
2: Thank you.

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0: Welcome to Mi Camino, a series where we look at the college and career paths of UC San Diego faculty and alumni. Today, our guest is Professor Janelle Iglesias from the Department of Visual Arts. A first-generation Norwegian and Dominican American, her artistic journey has been one of multicultural exploration, familial collaboration, and personal expression. In her work as an artist and educator, Janelle is a sculptor of both materials and minds. Thank you for joining us, Janelle.
1: Thanks so much for having me today, Caitlin.
0: Yeah, so first off, I wanted to ask, could you talk a bit about where you're from and what your family is like?
1: Sure. I was born and raised in Queens, New York, and I'm the youngest of four sisters. My mom was born in a very tiny mountain village in Norway, and my father was born in the very busy capital city of the Dominican Republic, and they met in their 20s in New York at an Irish pub. We grew up in this neighborhood that was pretty amazing and still is, as much of Queens, New York, is this extremely diverse and extremely alive place, just in terms of language and culture and people coming from all over the world. And I think I've read that it's actually one of the most diverse kind of epicenters of New York City and, you know, of the United States and in the world. And so the neighborhood that I grew up in was very diverse in terms of the friends that I had. Their parents were from all over the world. Some of their parents were born in the United States. Some of their grandparents were born elsewhere. Some of them were born in other countries, like Generation 1.5, New Americans was all very different, but we had families that were Orthodox Jewish living across the street, and then a family from Jamaica, and then a family that was Taiwanese and Austrian, and then another family. I had a best friend who was Haitian and Irish, and so growing up as of new Americans, of immigrant parents from these two very different places, actually felt very normal, you know, in terms of like what, that there was no default in my particular community of where somebody was from or what language they spoke or whether or not they took their shoes off when you went in their house or whether or not they could play on a Saturday or a Friday or what the smells of their house and what kind of food you were offered when you came in were like. And so I feel very lucky that I grew up in Queens because I really feel like my default settings were set to difference as a norm and a real excitement and embrace and curiosity of how everybody's families were different and did things differently. My parents were both educators. My mom taught in the New York City public schools. My dad had been studying political science and was really interested in Latin American U.S. relations, and then later ended up actually working for the Bureau of Education and managing supplies sort of within the administration of the Board of Education. So while arts were not huge in my family, I would say that education was a huge deal in my family, and taking advantage of opportunities and the resources of education within the New York City public school system was very present in my household. And like I said, I'm the youngest of four, so we were always kind of known as the girls. You know, we were kind of known as this gaggle of four of us, of four girls. And my sister that is 14 months older than I, Lisa, who I now collaborate with, we were very much treated almost like twins growing up because we were such a close age group. There's such a close age difference between us. So I very much feel like I grew up in relation to others and in relation to my sisters in terms of developing my own sense of self. And I always had very much a sense of being rooted in the community of Queens, but knowing that there were these other communities of my

0: my family that were a huge part of why my family did the way they did, and I always had a huge curiosity about that as well.
1: Yeah. So you had mentioned sort of your parents working in education and the fact that art wasn't necessarily a big part of your childhood. So how did your educational pursuits shift over time, and how did you discover art as something you were passionate about?
0: Yeah, I feel like I kind of stumbled into really this realm of sculpture, but I can say that I often trace back this interest in material culture and objects to our family house that we grew up in, because while we didn't have, we were pretty much only our nuclear family in the United States. Much of my father's family was in the Dominican Republic, and my mother's family was still in Norway. But sort of the objects and images in our house that connected us to those places, a lot of times it was through like a sweater that an aunt had handmade, you know, or like a painted gourd that we had gotten in the Dominican Republic that sat, you know, on a table. And there was this sort of mixture of all of these objects from different places that coexisted with one another, and also of different timestamps as well. And so you also had things from like the 99 cent store and souvenirs from Disney World and, you know, things from other countries, like all existing in the same visual field, if you would, and all living together in ways that perhaps in other, you might not expect them to in other places. So I definitely think there was an interest in a deep investigation of curiosity of these objects and where they came from and how they held meaning and stories and a kind of different kinds of power, you know, different kinds of agency that I was always really curious about. And after high school, I went to Emory University in Atlanta, Georgia. I got a scholarship there. It was a very big pre-med school, and I initially thought that I was going to study medicine or at least kind of go into public health and think about health and society and well-being. I didn't really know what I wanted to do in that field, but I thought that that was the direction that I wanted to go in, and they had a really strong school of public health, and they also had a really strong med school, and so it seemed like a good place to do that. And I also, I think, just really wanted to go far away from home to learn a little bit more about myself and be a little bit out of my own kind of comfort zone in a way. And, you know, it was really interesting because the undergrad program that I went to didn't have a major in fine arts. And so while I was there, they developed classes you could take towards a minor, but my work study job was loading kilns and mixing glazes within the art program for ceramics classes. And they often call clay the gateway craft because there's something so tactile and so wonderful about working with clay. And it's sort of infinitely both challenging and humbling, but also full of possibility. And I really fell in love with using clay and started to take classes, art classes, as well as, you know, still working as this kind of ceramics lab monitor as well. But I really, I gravitated towards anthropology actually in undergrad. And I think that was really just a kind of curiosity about people and culture and why we do the things we do and how infinitely interesting people and culture are, and also having a strong curiosity about material culture and the way that people make things and the way that people use objects and how they're used in social life and how they're used in ritual and how they embody certain things for different people. And my last year there, I actually did a summer program where there was a program at Emory where Desmond Tutu, who was a visiting scholar in the School of Theology, had started, called Journeys of Reconciliation. And in this program, he was taking students that were undergrads and grad students and staff members and faculty members, all different parts of the university, and folks

were going on these trips to different parts of the world to talk about reconciliation, where there had been deep areas of conflict and where communities were trying to think about how to reconcile with the past and how to reimagine, heal, and move forward. And so there were trips that were going to Northern Ireland and Ireland. There was a trip to Montana, for example, like visiting with Native communities there. There was a trip to South Africa, and I was really lucky to be part of that trip. And surprisingly, after, it was only like about a two-week kind of summer trip, but surprisingly afterwards, I think that I had thought that I was going to learn about South Africa and this conflict and apartheid and post-apartheid, what was happening, and I definitely learned about that. But I really didn't realize that what I really took away with it was holding up this kind of mirror to our own American history and our own systems of injustice. And I came back really thinking also about all the artists that were part of the anti-apartheid movement, whether they were visual artists or musicians or activists that were doing things out in the world in culture, and that they were both kind of highlighting injustice, but they were also rallying people together. They were healing, you know, they were reimagining futures and what they could be. And this idea of like the role of the artist suddenly really shifted for me. Whereas I think while I was studying anthropology, it felt like the scholarly pursuit, and art felt a little bit almost like something too selfish, too self-indulgent, too wrapped up in my own personal concerns to take seriously. It felt really good, but I almost felt like it wasn't satisfying this component that I had originally thought I was going to school for in terms of like public health in a way, you know, like public well-being, or it felt almost too personal in a way. And then after this trip to South Africa, I really started thinking about the role of the artist as being part of a sort of fabric of society in a different way. And that really opened up for me that it could be personal, but those exploring personal issues could also resonate with other people to talk about these larger societal issues as well. And that being an artist wasn't necessarily being by yourself in the studio all the time. That wasn't necessarily what artists do and how they needed to be in the world. It sort of cracked open this idea of what an artist could be. And so I graduated with a BA in anthropology and had made a bunch of artwork, and suddenly felt like maybe art was actually the turn that I wanted to take, but also kind of felt a little bit insecure about how to pursue that because I didn't have a lot of models in my life of people that were artists, except maybe for these new professors that I had encountered in the art department. And I did receive some really amazing mentorship there about going to art school and what that could be like and different programs and different ways to do that. And I stayed in Atlanta and worked for the university for a year, actually working on a public art project as a kind of internship with the university, and learning also about public art and all the craziness and collaboration that goes into that. And during that time, I was talking with my sister Lisa, and she was really thinking about going to art school. And I think also having somebody who I was so close with, who also was thinking about this idea of possibly studying art and pursuing that path as a very valid approach to combining a lot of different interests and developing both your curiosities and finding new, you know, theoretical lenses, finding new approaches was really exciting. And so we both started talking about going to art school kind of at the same time. And we applied to the same programs with an idea that like maybe in different areas. She was applying to drawing and painting. I was applying to these sculpture and ceramic programs. But we ended up getting into different programs and having very different experiences in grad school while at the same time
being a part, but also going through.

0: through this idea of going through your MFA at the same time, which was really helpful as well.
1: Mm-hmm. Well, I love that. And I especially love, so within art and the various art disciplines, including like filmmaking, music, it can kind of be an interesting choice to go into like an MFA versus just, okay, I'm going to just go be an artist. Yeah. So what sort of prompted you to attend grad school? What were you seeking to get out of it?
0: Yeah, that's a great question, because now that I'm teaching and I'm teaching a lot of art majors, you know, one of the questions I'm asking students is, well, what are sort of your longer term goals? What do you need right now? And kind of pointing out what an MFA would give them and maybe what it wouldn't mm-hmm. as well, you know. At the time, because I didn't have an undergraduate degree, I really wanted to go somewhere where I got to completely focus on making art and mm-hmm. have the kind of focused time and mentorship and specificity that I didn't necessarily get through my undergraduate degree. And I was very green in that I had foundational classes, but maybe only, you know, like one art history class that had kind of rocked my world, this 1960s to present kind of conceptual art class that had really opened me up. But I didn't have, a lot of my studies were also kind of self-motivated at that time in terms of like learning about other artists and other, you know, the canon and different histories within different medias and different things. And so I knew that I had a lot to catch up on in a way and a lot mm-hmm. to learn, but it was interesting. When I went to grad school, I also felt that I had a really fantastic foundation in thinking about material culture and thinking about culture at large and like how art functions within culture, not just within like a critique sense and art in the wall, but more in an everyday, everyday life kind of sense as well. And I felt like I knew also had developed these different research skills through studying anthropology and interview skills and things like that, where I had a different kind of confidence, whereas maybe I also didn't necessarily have a huge amount of skills under and experience under my belt. So one of the things that was interesting in graduate school was that I was often inventing new ways of working with materials rather than relying on sort of a set of skills that I had developed already. But I think that that was very much to my advantage at the time in terms of thinking about a kind of inventive resourcefulness of means with materials that were around me and not necessarily needing to rely on traditional materials and having a kind of sense that I didn't know which rules to, you know, that I was breaking, and you know what I mean? There's there's an advantage to that, I think, when you go in with a kind of amateur mind in some ways, but also a freedom of some of that baggage of you're not supposed to do that or you're not supposed to do this. So I was really kind of hungry, honestly, for, you know, mentorship, but also like having a studio, the idea of having your own studio. Which most graduate students do. Most graduate students either have a large shared studio or their own kind of nook within a studio building, and also having a cohort of other artists to work amongst. Mm-hmm. Because in my undergraduate program, I was one of only a few serious students, and I had my sister and I knew some friends, but I didn't really have a community, and I was really looking for a community. And I knew that graduate school would sort of place me within a context and a community and focus and mentorship all in one. Yeah.
1: I had a similar experience and a similar like reason for when I went to Cal State LA for an MFA.
0: Fantastic.
1: In TV, film, and theater writing. And so it was very much the same thing where I was like kind of new to it, and I knew this would be like a really great place to play. To learn but also collaborate, and I think that's beautiful. Speaking of collaboration, you mentioned collaborating with your sister, and I was wondering how that came about and where that kind of is right now.
0: So my sister Lisa Iglesias we went to art school around the same time. She was in a drawing and painting program at the University of Florida. And I went to school in Richmond, Virginia,

0: at VCU. And so we were kind of on the East Coast, but in these very different schools. We were hearing really radically different things during critique, which I thought was a really great lesson in terms of that there are all these different schools of thought mm-hmm. about approaches and ways of making art, that you could hear the exact, you know, opposite kind of critical feedback from another person, that there wasn't one way of doing things. So it was both kind of hilarious and also frustrating and also interesting to sort of have this peek into her experience and her to have that into mine. And we started sending work back and forth in the mail. And it was works on paper because that just made a lot more sense in terms of trying to send things through like a flat rate mailer box through the postal service. But it was this kind of secret body of work. And so we weren't showing it to anybody and it wasn't up for critique. And it was reserved for us to have this kind of visual space to have a conversation. And I remember it just feeling like a secret that we had that was really special, and that it wasn't about showing it to other people necessarily, like it wasn't about having shows and exhibiting it. It was really this almost like diaristic dialogue between us, sending back and forth almost like visual letters in the mail. And was really apparent, was really fun, that both of us really enjoyed this process because we would receive something that had some kind of mark making on it to react to. So rather than starting with a blank page, we were directly looking at what the other person did and then adding to it or erasing it or cutting it out. But we were doing our own gestures in reaction to it. And that way of working felt so different than, you know, kind of only having that conversation with oneself. And the results that were coming out of those were really different than what was happening in the work in our studio. They were much more abstract and they had both kind of our sense of touch, you know, on them. And sometimes they took directions that the other person didn't like and we would like paint over the whole thing. They were also sort of, sometimes they felt like arguments. Sometimes there was only a few back and forths and we would kind of consider them done. They would stay in that box, but nobody would touch them, you know, during this back and forth for quite a while. And I think it was just this realization that we felt a little bit more emboldened working together. It was like having a sidekick. It felt really fun to look at them once we were together and talk about them. And we often agreed which ones we ended up liking the most. You know, we often would spread them all out and talk about, put them into smaller groups or talk about which ones we felt like were kind of more finished and why they felt like they were working. And it was just a really almost like a counterpoint to the kind of individual struggle in the studio that was sometimes happening and a new way of working. And so when we ended up, we both graduated at the same year and we ended up both wanting to move back to New York. And it wasn't, a lot of our peers were moving back to New York because it was sort of, you know, one of the centers of the art world. Whereas for us, that was where our family and our chosen family and our community was. And we both really missed being in New York. So that was a really easy decision. Let's both move back together and let's get a studio together so that we can continue both working and sort of help that be a sustainable way of working, but also continue this back and forth with each other. And one of Lisa's professors had seen this pile of papers in her studio and asked her about it. And she did end up showing it to them, and he curated some of our work into a show. And I think that that show was one of the first times we were prompted to say, well, what do you guys go by? Is this Lisa and Janelle? Is this a third party? How do you want to call yourselves? And that was a really interesting question at first. Did we want to develop a practice where we felt like it was our individual selves, or were we thinking about this as sort of a third person? And we really quickly came up with the idea of just calling ourselves Las Hermanas because we really thought about our own ideas of that we had been known as like the sisters, you know? We were kind of went together as a pair. We were always kind of Lisa and Janelle, but also sisterhood had this kind of, you know, resonance with feminism at large, and that also in using the Spanish, we were kind of also highlighting or sort of thinking about multiplicity, thinking about our identity as well. And so we decided to just call ourselves Las Hermanas Iglesias, and that we also felt like we could collaborate with other people and bring them into the mix under that umbrella sometimes as well, in a kind of sense of sisterhood. And it's continued to this day. So that started in about two, we graduated in 2020 or 2006. So that's been about 20 years now. We're still collaborating. And the collaboration has morphed and changed over time, for sure. It definitely had been more of this kind of third person, where those projects were really separate from what was happening in our individual solo work. And it was very contextual and project-based, depending on these opportunities of very different kinds of invitations to exhibit and develop a project. And now I feel like we're actually really combining work that's happening in our studio much more, and being less afraid to sort of step on each other's intellectual or formal territories. We're actually really excited about pulling from threads in our individual studios and then kind of weaving them together. And over time, we've also been collaborating with other communities, other artists or poets, but also we have a kind of node to our practice where we've been collaborating with our mother. Mm-hmm. And that happened after our father passed away. And our mother has always been an amazing maker. And she's always been somebody who crochets and knits, like extremely amazing knitter. She's ambidextrous, so she can knit backwards and forwards and kind of in reverse. And she's always been a person who's like invented her own patterns and sort of made things up to challenge herself. And so after my father passed, we started talking to her about one of the things she was saying was that knitting was this amazing practice that helped her stay calm. It helped her with her grief. And it was just she felt like it was something that she really needed to revisit. And she was knitting all the time. And Lisa and I were thinking, well, what happened if we really invite our mom into the fold with some of these projects? And see what happens. And so that collaboration started off as this almost like translation practice with our mother, where we would take some of these drawings that we had passed back and forth, and our mother would then create a translation in a knit surface. That was the first project we did with her. And then since then, we've really explored similarly with me and Lisa, where our collaboration has very much been plastic and almost like a material that we can reinvent each time. With our mother, we've also tried many different ways of collaborating, whether that's we all have hands on the same textile, or whether one of us dyes the fibers, the other one does this, the other one decides, makes those decisions. It's come in many different ways for each project. It's never necessarily the same. In the last exhibition that Lisa and I had, it wasn't a collaboration with our mother, but we actually cast my mother's hands in bronze, and those hands are holding one of the embroidered textiles that Lisa and I created together.
1: Beautiful. I love that. So in terms of maybe like topically what you're addressing in your art, how do you sort of look at our current social climate and translate that into a reaction in art?
0: Yeah, so much is happening right now so fast. Mm-hmm. There's been just the speed in which current events are changing, and both simultaneously kind of acute crises and long-term kind of chronic crises within our culture that are happening. So I'm thinking about climate change, right? And sort of environmental destruction and the kind of overall sense of that, but things like the LA fires, specific kinds of storms that are impacting people, right? So we have both these kind of like ongoing things, but also these acute instances happening. And then right now with ICE raids, which I really think are, we're having this moment in time where our neighbors are being attacked and sent to detention. And

0: We have, it's just sort of an unprecedented time of also cultural clash happening within the country. Mm-hmm. And there's been the war in Gaza, there's been so much happening all at once and such a huge sense, I think, for so many people of what do we do? How do we rise to this moment? How do we, how can we contribute? But we're also coming out of the pandemic, you know, we're coming out of this really huge like disconnection with each other mm-hmm. as well. And so I think during COVID and like 2020 was also when I had my son and was becoming a mother and really thinking about also labor and thinking about that literally in terms of giving birth to children, but also thinking about labors of care, essential labor with the pandemic, thinking about also essential labor in terms of who's doing what work where and whose work is valued and who is valued and who is forgotten, whose lives are maybe considered more important than others. So the 2020, you know, kind of that realm of the pandemic, I feel like opened up both and kind of highlighted these different kinds of cracks within our cultural systems, but also as a time where I was becoming a mother and really some of those systems were really becoming highlighted for me in particular. And so the most recent work that I've been making with my sister are really around care mm-hmm. and thinking about how we can sort of form new connections with each other to care for each other and what that might look like in different ways. And so we've seen such a huge rise in kind of grassroots community groups coming together through mutual aid, through, you know, in order to help each other. And so really thinking about how to contribute to that conversation and also about all of the sort of overwhelm that many of us are feeling at this moment too, and questions about how we can contribute and feeling at times like our hands are tied or feeling like our stomach is in knots or not quite knowing what to do next. So I feel like the work that I've been making in the studio by myself and also with my sister is very entangled with both a sense of hope and hopelessness, you know, like the times that we're feeling like we don't quite know what to do and don't know how to reach out to other people, but also a sense of hope and hopefulness and trying to get through that and over that towards a sense of extending our arms and hands towards one another and working together towards a more equitable and just future. Mm-hmm. There's been such a rise in authoritarianism around the globe. And so a lot of it is also trying to find ways to not necessarily yield to those forces, but to also, you know, be as open around about all the injustices that I'm sensing and feeling and witnessing around me and let those things shape the work that I'm making, and simultaneously also try to be true to like kind of the emotional toll and the day-to-day activities of, you know, sort of like checking the news, but then trying to figure out what to make for dinner and, you know, trying to figure out the right organization to funnel and support, and then trying to figure out how to figure out a carpool and mm-hmm. you know all of those things all at once. And so yeah, I don't know if that quite answers the question, but there's so much happening all at once that I feel like a lot of those entangled threads of all of our kind of chronic and acute crises are actually very connected, and something that I think that we can do as artists are sort of builds those connections between things and also build those connections between each other so that we look at these things not as completely separate things that don't affect us, or only that one does, or only this one does, but mm-hmm. think about those things and how they are all affecting us and all connected, and also really build up that sense of connection towards each other as well.
1: One of the things that I think is so beautiful about not just your story but also your art is that it really feels like you've come full circle. In terms of, you discussed, like, initially you were thinking

0: About like well-being, and in terms of like the project that you did in South Africa and what you said you took away from that in terms of, art as action, art as an integral,
1: as a verb, yeah,
0: yeah, an integral part of sort of revolution and moving forward as a society, and I think that's definitely something that you've come full circle with in your art. And so to turn the conversation towards education, I wanted to ask about how you found yourself at UC San Diego and how you approach teaching.
1: Yeah, well, I was working as a professional kind of independent artist after graduation from my MFA for about 10 years. I didn't quite, like, after I got my MFA, I didn't really feel like I was ready to teach. You know, I felt like I really needed real world experience, and I needed a lot more projects and collaboration and understanding these different kind of arts ecosystems, understanding a lot more about even just like how to make things. You know, there's so many different ways to make things. So after graduation, my sister and I got this studio in New York, but we also both applied for a bunch of residencies, which were through different organizations around the world. And a lot of residencies, what they do is they kind of provide focused time and space, sometimes resources like shops, you know, and access to different kinds of ways of making things, sometimes communities that you're embedded in, sometimes another cohort of artists that you're part of. But it just felt like a way to keep learning and to keep traveling and to keep meeting new people, meeting other artists from different parts of the world, learning new things. And so I really privileged kind of doing residencies as much as that I could. I worked a lot of different odd jobs in between. So I was a professional pumpkin carver, I was a house painter, I was a nanny, I fabricated things for companies, I did all different kinds. I was an artist assistant. I got a lot of different experiences working in many different kind of offshoots of ways you might be a sculptor in the world. I was also a teaching artist where I taught elementary school kids. I would sometimes go and mentor high school students, things like that, both within New York City public schools, but also for specific organizations, arts organizations. So I was kind of getting a feel for education, maybe not at the university level, but in terms of like what art could do, how it could inspire, how to teach, how to work with different communities, things like that. And I was traveling a lot, and I had an opportunity to be in residence at the University of Colorado Boulder. I had an invitation of the curator that was there at the time, Sandra Furman, and we had worked together on a project at the University of Buffalo, and it was a fantastic opportunity. And so she had moved to UC Boulder and starting to work at the museum there, and she really wanted to bring an artist in to be in residence as this sort of figure that could bridge between the museum and the art department, which were actually quite separate. And that's more common than not on a lot of university campuses. Both like the staff, the curators, the mission of the museum might actually be quite separate from the art students. And it's sort of a lost opportunity of collaboration and learning a lot of times if there aren't these kind of excuses to get together. So she was really thinking about artists as being this kind of excuse to make this bridge between the university and the department. And I held a bunch of workshops with graduate students and undergraduate students within the gallery of the museum. And one of the things, I also was able to teach a class, which was great. I taught a beginning sculpture class. We made pinatas of famous iconic works of art for the grand opening of the museum party, which was really fun. The workshop sort of culminated in these actions and these performances in the gallery that included objects and sort of activating them with dancers. And we did all these different things, and it brought all these students into the museum in a way that they also felt like it was a space for them, not just as like a field trip, but also as a kind of laboratory. And that was really enriching and exciting, and it was sort of my foot in the door towards university level teaching. And my sister had already begun teaching much earlier in University of Florida at her alma mater. So I also had this, you know, very close person, collaborator, better half that was also telling me about their experiences teaching. And at that point, I think I just felt like I had something to offer. And

0: It felt exciting that I could join a community and be embedded in this community of artists and makers and thinkers and researchers and scholars that were all kind of working in the same place together. I taught for a year at Carnegie Mellon University as a visiting professor, which was really fantastic, and I had a great experience. And then a job opened up here at UCSD, and my partner teaches here in the literature department, and we were really excited that a position opened up here in the department. And so we're both here right now, and yeah, it's pretty amazing to both be creating and in community here in San Diego at UCSD.
1: Nice. So within your teaching, is there a specific lesson or just something you really want your students to take away from having a class with you?
0: Yeah. You know, there's this beautiful list of 10 rules that was created by this artist and professor and former nun named Sister Carita Kent that have been made famous, that were kind of popularized by John Cage and Merce Cunningham because they had hung them in their studio and made copies and passed them out. And they're really about sort of like thinking about play and work as one of the main concepts and combining those things to be play and work, combining to be plork. And having a kind of experimental mindset when you're creating and really allowing your curiosity and your playful mind to be driving your process, your decision making while you're creating. And that's not to say that you don't have an analytic mind while you're doing it as well, but that playfulness, that both joy and curiosity and problem solving is such an important element to being a creative person, and not sort of shutting down ideas while you're trying to figure something out, right? So sort of letting those brainstorms be big and messy and sometimes not make the most sense, but having big ideas that could lead to future possibilities. So I think that idea, that ethos of plork, of play and work, is really essential to my own pedagogy in the classroom. And also really thinking of sculpture as quite an expansive field, right? So thinking about the ways in which sculpture can be made out of anything. And I mean that in terms of just, you know, it could that you can sort of play a shoestring if you're sincere, is this great Winston Marcellus quote. Like, I think about that a lot. It's sort of a way in which you can kind of make something out of nothing if you have enough kind of context and intentionality and, grit about it. So I think there's a kind of sculpture is everywhere. Sculpture can be made out of anything, and that we are constantly sculpting. We're sculpting this conversation. We're sculpting our relationships. We're sculpting our spaces. We're sculpting ourselves. And to really think about sculpture as a kind of empowering force in our lives, because I know that not all of my students are going to go out and be sculptors in a material sense, but I do think that having a really open mind and a mindset that really privileges curiosity and possibility and creative problem solving will help them in no matter what they end up pursuing with their degree.
1: Wonderful. One of the things we like to ask is, what advice do you have, and specifically for young artists looking to attend UC San Diego?
0: Yeah, you know, I don't think I really understood as an undergraduate how amazing universities are in terms of all of the different things happening within a university, that even if I'm not in a particular department, let's say, that those departments are having reading series and concerts and colloquium and public events constantly. And so just because you might not consider yourself a dancer doesn't mean that you can't participate in the kind of intellectual and social and entertainment life of that department, you know what I mean? And so I think if I could go back and sort of tell my younger self, it would be just that, to sort of get on the mailing list of every department you think is

interesting, even if you're not taking classes and you're a major in that department, to sort of seek all those things both within, you know, the visual arts department, but also outside of it, to go to the plays and go to the readings of the poets and go to the dance performances as well. And then that there's even, you know, our department is separate from

0: Oz, a real kind of gem of San Diego. And so to sort of take advantage and go on one's own time or when they have open hours to those installations and public works that are on campus as well. And that being an artist sort of like alone with one sketchbook, that's part of it, but so much more of it is being in community. And mm-hmm. so I think, you know, I think what I'm trying to say is to sort of like tap into these larger communities of interest on campus and find your people and go to everything and take advantage of such like a rich intellectual social life that there is on campus.
1: Totally agree. UC San Diego has so much to offer artists of all kinds.
0: Yeah.
1: Truly. Before I let you go, quick question. Where can people experience your art?
0: Oh, it's a great question. I have two public pieces that are part of the City of San Diego's collection. So they're publicly on view. We'll see how long they're there. One is in San Ysidro, which is a really beautiful border community in San Diego. You can take the trolley there and get off at the Bayer Boulevard station. And right off the station, there's a kind of informal walkway that used to have a chain link fence with a little place pedestrians used to sneak through. And the project there that I created is sort of formalizing that walkway into this paseo, and it's a gateway, I like to call it, because the border is all about fences. So I like to think about how do we create more gateways between our communities rather than putting up walls or fences. And is a text-based piece. The light kind of shines through and creates a shadow on the ground at different parts of the day. That says under the same sun in English and Spanish, bajo el mismo sol. So if you're there at 12 noon, you might see it directly. If you're there a different part of the day or it's cloudy, you might just notice it walking underneath it. And then in North County, in a new kind of development community there was a new library called Pacific Highlands Ranch Library. That was a new construction, and I was invited to create a piece specifically for that library. And I love public libraries for their kind of, I feel like they're these community centers in a lot of ways. They're a kind of commons, a kind of democratic commons that we've lost in contemporary society in a lot of ways. And I really wanted to create something there that could be a kind of tool for people and that they could visit multiple times and get different things out of. And the project there is a tiled courtyard where it's open air to the sky, but the floor and the walls have all been tiled in this kind of terracotta tile that is trying to make this jump in time to the first libraries, which were inscribed on clay tablets, right? So it's both kind of an ode to libraries and the invention of writing and kind of recording writing, but also I love that our first libraries were written in, on these kind of clay, you know, mm-hmm. inscribed on these clay tablets. So the tiles, some of them are painted and some of them have a kind of relief printing on them. And each tile in the series is a letter, and the whole piece is a kind of word find of words in English and Spanish and Kumeyaay dialects from this region. And the different walls are kind of themed in different ways. One's about community. The floor is really about our relationship to land and place, and also has all the names in all three languages of the plants that are in this planter included. There's a wall about the sky and kind of cosmology. And it's a way to both kind of think about our place as a tri-national region and think about the ways in which, you know, these borders have shifted over time and different languages have been spoken there and different kinds of knowledges have been produced there. And it's also thinking about the way that the knowledge, you know, certain kinds of knowledge are held in books and they're inside the library, but there's so much knowledge also that we can gather from being outside and being in touch with, you know, with the land, being in touch with the sky, and thinking about that knowledge as well. And then sometimes I'm having exhibitions locally in the area, so every now and then I'll either be in a group show. My sister and I just had a solo show at the ICA in Encinitas that just came down, and there's a podcast and images of that work online.
1: Wonderful. Looking forward to see everything else that you do next. It was wonderful to meet you.
0: Nice
1: Thank
0: to
1: you
0: meet
1: so
0: you
1: much
0: too,
1: for your
0: Caitlin.
1: Time.
0: Thank you.

0: Thinking about college? Looking for lesson plans? Curious about the future of learning? The Education Channel supports individual educational goals and encourages creativity for all. 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

0: The book follows the first year of my leaving this Orthodox Jewish world and really asking this question of, once you're off the map, what does life now look like? It is September, the first Rosh Hashanah since the divorce, and I've set out on my own. My three children are with their father at his parents' house, where I'd spent the past decade of these holidays. My parents, sister, and grandparents are at home in Memphis, where they will observe this celebration of the Jewish New Year in the Orthodox synagogue I attended every week of my childhood. My brother, along with four of his eight children, has traveled with throngs of fellow Breslover Hasidim, an ultra-Orthodox sect, to Uman, a city in Ukraine, the site of their spiritual pilgrimage. And I am fleeing to Kripalu, a yoga and meditation retreat in Western Massachusetts. Until this year, I celebrated every Rosh Hashanah the same way I had the one before. To spend this holiday anywhere but in the long, solemn hours of synagogue would have been unfathomable. Now, without the rules wrapped tightly around me, I no longer know what to do. Dreading the arrival of this year's high holidays, I'd considered pretending they didn't exist and decided to go to Kripalu only because yoga and meditation seem to be the obligatory way of moving on. "I assume you're doing yoga," an acquaintance said upon hearing the news of my divorce. I've told few people where I'm going for the holiday because to do so would be to admit that I'm no longer Orthodox, something I'm still unsure of myself. Kripalu is a three-hour drive from my house in the Boston suburbs of Newton, a highway drive that, until recently, would have been impossible for me, unless I'd studied the maps in search of easy back roads and plotted a route that felt sufficiently safe. For almost a decade of living in the Boston area, I've been gripped by a fear of driving, steadfastly avoiding rotaries, bridges, and tunnels, terrified of getting lost, most of all terrified of the highway. I had nightmares of making a wrong turn onto a wrong street that would lead me to an entry ramp that would take me onto a highway from which I'd never find my way back. Yet I'm now on the Mass Pike. Cars are passing me, too many and too fast. And still shocked that I'm driving on the highway, I clutch the steering wheel, worried about getting into an accident. The biggest fear, though, is not of any injury I might sustain, but of the fact that then people will know I'd plan to spend Rosh Hashanah at some suspect retreat center instead of praying in synagogue for a year of blessing, a year of goodness. At the start of all other years, I knew exactly what sort of goodness I was supposed to be praying for. But on this new year, there's no ready prayer, even if I could bring myself to utter one. I'll stop there. Thank you.
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0: my group and I, we work on computer vision, and computer vision really has a lot of applications around us. Computer vision is also a really interesting field of scientific inquiry, a beautiful marriage of math, physics, computer science, engineering, neuroscience, biology, and so on. There are lots of applications, and there are fundamental, interesting scientific questions to solve. Two important problems that we look at in our group are reconstruction and recognition. The problem of reconstruction is, given images, we want to recover 3D information and shape properties about the world. Recognition is also a challenging problem because the information that is presented to the computer is just a bunch of pixels. How do we categorize these pixels into semantic information is a challenge, and the recognition problem looks at solving this challenge. We want to bring insights from our knowledge of the geometry and physics of image formation and use that to create better data-driven deep learning engines. These deep learning architectures have intrinsic abilities to be able to capture how the images that are present in the training set have been created. Some of the applications of our work are self-driving, where we want to reason about distances of various objects, or we want to reason about whether that object is a car or it's a bus, or whether that is a pedestrian. Is that pedestrian moving, or is he static, waiting at a traffic light? A challenge is that we don't know how our current models are going to work in different conditions, which could be nighttime or which could be rainy weather. So by adopting some of the approaches that we are doing, we can allow these machine learning models to work better across all different types of conditions. Another example is where we work in challenging environments such as underwater images. So imagine that you are observing coral reefs under the surface of an ocean, which, by the way, is a very real problem that the Scripps Institute out here is working on. The approaches that we adopt is to generate training data to develop novel deep learning architectures that can be used to undistort images that have been obtained in challenging underwater conditions. We have a set of faculty here whose interests span across a spectrum of areas that computer vision is interested in. We also have Visual Computing Center, which is really a venue for academia and industry to interact with each other, and that provides a really fertile breeding ground for new ideas or truly collaborative interdisciplinary research. I think that's really what makes UCSD one of the fast rising new places for high impact computer vision research.
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Hello, and thank you for joining us today. I am Pradeep Khosla, Chancellor of UC San Diego. At UC San Diego, our support for our Jewish students and our Jewish community on campus has been unwavering, and we have been addressing anti-Semitism in many, many ways. Recently, we launched the Tritons Belong Initiative. This initiative brings our community together to discuss and to learn from experts and one another with compassion and understanding. Today, I'm pleased to have two very distinguished guests with me to share their own conversation and expertise on anti-Semitism. So, please join me in welcoming Dr. Robert Williams, CEO and Finchie Viterbi Chair of the USC Shoah Foundation, and UC Regent Emeritus John Paris. Dr. Williams is a renowned

0: renowned expert on anti-Semitism and Holocaust research. He has an extensive history of advising international organizations and governments on these issues. His work has led to shifts in EU policies related to the Holocaust and other mass atrocities. And he has been heavily involved in European and US governmental measures in fight against anti-Semitism. Dr. Williams will be joined today by UC Regent Emeritus John Perez. Regent Perez is also a former California Assembly Speaker. He was the first LGBTQIA+ person of color elected to the California State Assembly and the first openly gay speaker elected in any state legislature. Regent Perez is a vocal advocate for combating anti-Semitism, particularly in academic environments. And he has emphasized the importance of distinguishing between legitimate protest and actions that perpetuate hate. He has urged university leaders to foster environments where all students feel safe and respected. And I'm truly looking forward to listening to this conversation between these two leaders who are real role models for our society. And I'm looking forward to hearing more about their thoughts on anti-Semitism. It is all of our responsibility to address it to create a better and a more inclusive world. Now, I'll hand it over to Regent Emeritus John Perez to begin this very important and timely discussion.
1: I want to thank Chancellor Kosla for that introduction, and Dr. Williams, thank you for joining us in this important conversation. You know, I've been thinking a lot about these issues, and it's sad to say that I've had far too many of these conversations in my time as Speaker of the Assembly, in my time on the Board of Regents. I've been involved in too many conversations about patterns of hate as they've expressed themselves in our broader communities and in particular on our college campuses. And I think that what we've seen over the last 18 months has been, at least in my experience, an unprecedented spike in anti-Semitism as I've seen it expressed on college campuses throughout California. And from my lens, what I'm seeing in the broader community, but you have a much broader lens than do I. And I was hoping you could give us a little bit of a measure of whether what I'm seeing is what in fact you're seeing as well in terms of a spike in anti-Semitism.
2: You're absolutely right. And thank you for having me here today. It's not just a California challenge. It's not just a national challenge. In many ways, this is a global challenge, at least in the transatlantic world. You know, we see more and more protests on campuses in the United Kingdom, in parts of Western Europe, even in parts of the former Yugoslavia. These issues have risen to the fore for a variety of ways, with a variety of causes behind it. But I think your assessment is correct. The last 18 months, approximately after, almost immediately after of October 7th of last year, have been unique in American history. And just to give a bit of context, in 2010, I helped organize a workshop at the United States Holocaust Memorial Museum dealing with campus anti-Semitism issues. And at the time, we had only a smattering of cases to choose from, some from within the California system, others from universities on the other coast, and a few from the University of Chicago. Those all pale in comparison to what we see today.
1: What was shocking to me is October 7th happens. Right. The greatest terrorist attack in the history of the state of Israel. And we saw reactions that were more muted than I expected. And in too many college campuses, and quite frankly, in broader society, I was shocked by a degree of both-sidesism that weren't really focused on the actions of October 7th, but this effort to put it in some other context that really spoke to more than just the immediacy. The first place I went after the attacks on October 7th and spoke publicly about those tragic events was actually here at UC San Diego. I came to a UC San Diego Hillel dinner. And I did because there was the sense that students felt ignored at so many places, that they were frustrated by a muted response and by a response that tried to be about something broader than the moment. And even before Israel reacted to October 7th, I saw a spike in anti-Israel and anti-Semitic activity that I hadn't seen in my lifetime. And what is it that really drew this muted response in a way that was different than responses we'd seen when other communities had been targeted?
2: I think there are a few factors at play. First, over the, I would say, the course of the past decade, we have seen, as you call it, both-sidism around the Israel-Middle East issue growing across the spectrum of campuses in North America. Interestingly enough, especially on some campuses in Toronto and outside of Toronto, this has been a snowball effect that has built up. And the tendency to almost immediately try to excuse the scale of violence that took place in southern Israel began to pop up, as you say, not just on campus, but off campus. But it reached a tenor that is A, I would say unprecedented, and B, almost more, well, I wouldn't say almost, is morally reprehensible. What do I mean by that? The fact of the matter is the October 7th attacks were the largest act of mass violence against Jewish people since the Holocaust. There was a brief moment when the international community came together to say how terrible things were, and then the excuses began to pile up. That led to women's rights movements wholesale ignoring the violence that was committed against Israeli women that day, leading one to conclude that they were being ignored only because they were Israeli or only because they were Jewish. That is a product of a much longer trend, namely a trend that has excluded the Jewish experience from human rights discourse roughly since the mid-1970s. There are a variety of reasons why this came about, in part because the story of the Holocaust faded into the past in the human rights world, in part because the state of Israel was finally able to stand up for itself against external aggression. But by hook or by crook, Jews became excluded from our discussion around human rights, civil rights, diversity, equity, and inclusion. And all of these conditions fed the problems that we see today.
1: Well, maybe we should go back and let's take a little historic look. I mean, Jews have existed in America since colonial times.
2: 1654.
1: Southern Manhattan, predominantly Sephardic Jews at that point in the first community that we saw. But what's been the history? It seemed to have evolved over time in terms of the way that the Jewish community in the United States was viewed and was treated. And let's talk a little about that.
2: So, as you say, the first Jewish community came to the U.S. in 1654. They came up through Brazil, but they were Portuguese Jews who were Sephardic. They, Sephardic Jews mostly spoke Ladino, which is a Spanish form of Yiddish, for lack of a better explanation. They came, they landed in New York, and almost immediately, Peter Stuyvesant, one of the founders of New York, tried to kick them out. So this Jewish community appealed to the Dutch East India Company to be allowed to stay. And the response was, they're welcome to stay as long as they make a contribution. And they did. They began farming. They began contributing to the local economy such that by the time one of those first Jewish settlers passed away, he had created the conditions for a, we'll call it an estate, that was able to care for more than 100 people. And that pattern of contribution continued in different ways during the course of the American Revolution. Individuals like Haim Solomon made direct contributions to the war effort. There were Jews who served in the Continental Army along with my ancestors. And Jews existed almost, you know, as a somewhat outside inside community, but were largely tolerated by the predominantly Anglo-Saxon community of early America. The first act of violence against Jews didn't happen until the early 20th century, with the lynching of Leo Frank in Marietta, Georgia. And this happened at the same time as the scourge of lynchings that claimed the lives of thousands of African Americans and hundreds of other communities, including Hispanic

0: Americans and indigenous Americans, but Leo Frank was the first act of murderous violence against Jews in our history. And then things quieted down again until the Civil Rights Movement. During the Civil Rights Movement, 10%...
1: Let me stop you there.
0: Because
1: I don't know that things quieted down. I mean, we look at the beginning of the atrocities in Europe in the lead up to World War II,
0: yes,
1: and America's response to refugees who were trying to flee,
0: right,
1: that were predominantly Jewish refugees. And I wonder whether or not, you know, that's not a directly violent reaction.
0: Correct.
1: But when the result is people being left in a place where they're being persecuted, I think that that's worthy of consideration.
0: You're right. I'm talking about murderous violence, but the presence of anti-Semitism actually intermingled. It goes before World War II. This is in the 1920s, where you have the intermingling of, we'll call it anti-Latinx racism, anti-Eastern European racism, anti-Italian bias, and anti-Semitism, and anti-Asian hate. So you have a lot of things mixing at the same time. In the case of the Hispanic community, we know that they were largely being deported. Even many thousands of citizens of the United States were deported at that time.
1: Right. It was the mass deportation of Mexican-American. My mother's best friend.
0: Oh, really?
1: Born in Arizona.
0: Yeah.
1: Deported during the Great Depression. Mm-hmm. Is part of a mass deportation.
0: Right.
1: American citizen.
0: Prior to the start of the Roosevelt administration, unfortunately, that was a practice, and it's a scary reminder of what we can be capable of.
1: Yeah, and as you said, I mean, the Chinese Exclusion Act,
0: which was passed in the mid-1920s, not just focused on Asians, but also focused on people coming from Southern Europe, so predominantly Italians, and Eastern Europe, predominantly Jews. That fed a machine such that by the time the Nazis rose to power in 1933 and Jews began to look for ways to escape, the United States had effectively clamped down on emigration rules, making it extremely difficult for Jews to leave. In the later 1930s, there was a conference in Evian, France, where the international community came together to discuss, should we allow Jews to come to our shores? With one exception, every country said no, including the United States. So this act of anti-Semitism, which had direct policy implications, quite possibly led to the deaths of, well, the United States probably would not have taken millions, but so let's at least say thousands, if not tens of thousands.
1: Right.
0: There was also widespread anti-Semitism in American society at the time. There were individuals, prominent radio personalities, the internet of its age, like Father James Coughlin, who were rabid anti-Semites. Henry Ford, the founder of Ford Motor Company, reprinted a notorious anti-Semitic forgery called the Protocols of the Elders of Zion in his personal newspaper, the Dearborn Independent. And there were anti-Semites within the U.S. government, including at the State Department, who directly interfered trying to prevent Jews from entering. So anti-Semitism was always there, but the violence, the direct violence by Americans on Jews was less so.
1: Right. But you know, we're talking about college campuses,
0: yeah,
1: to some degree.
0: Yeah.
1: You know, patterns of exclusionary admissions policies.
0: Absolutely. My dissertation advisor, when he started at Harvard, was one of six graduate students at the whole of Harvard when he began. There were,
1: but was
0: limits.
1: That a fluke or was that a policy? Let's
0: informal policy.
1: Right.
0: It was an informal policy. It wasn't like Hungary where you had laws, the so-called numerous clauses law, that would only allocate a certain percentage of Jews in certain places in society. But these were very exclusive entities. The same is true of the major prep schools that were on the East Coast. This really persisted until the 1960s.
1: And the same is true post education, getting into professional careers.
0: That's absolutely right. And especially if you were a Jewish woman, it was made even harder. A friend of mine, I don't know if I should say his name, so I won't, had a father who was a well-known physicist and a mother who was a well-known mathematician. She went to Princeton. She won several math competitions that made certain members of the Manhattan Project not look not so smart. Nevertheless, she was never

0: were able to get a job. It was not as bad as in the Soviet Union, where at the same time, Jews were almost wholly excluded from higher education or from the military, but it was certainly an informal policy that persisted.
1: I just think it's important to see a historic context.
0: Sure.
1: And so we see these expressions in overtly violent ways. We see them in more subtle ways. And there's a perniciousness as they continue on.
0: Well, there's a perniciousness, but there's also a degree to which they're interrelated with other forms of bias. And I don't want to move away from that. So as I was trying to say earlier, with the U.S. Civil Rights Movement, at least 10% of the religious institutions bombed in the South were Jewish institutions. And this is a fact that is almost wholly ignored in the scholarship, much less in popular memory of the civil rights movement.
1: But
0: this
1: let's
0: is
1: put
0: problem.
1: That in context, right?
0: Yeah.
1: 10% of
0: right.
1: the institutions bombed.
0: Right.
1: Population-wise, it's actually a disproportionately higher number.
0: Right, 2% of the American population is Jewish. A little less than 2%, actually. Right. And so to have 10% of these institutions bombed speaks to the power of anti-Semitic racism in the minds of those who were committing bombings of Black Baptist churches and other African-American community organizations. This interrelated nature of hate is something that I think we've unfortunately moved away from as a society, right? At the end of the day, an anti-Semite isn't terribly discerning. He's going to hate, often enough it's a man, but not always. He's not going to restrict his hatred just to Jews. He will direct it at other communities. I think the same is true of other forms of bias, yet speaking as somebody who advises multiple governments and few organizations, there is a tendency to silo each form of hatred separate from itself that has worked against us, and it goes back to population statistics as well. If you have more activists for one cause, often the chorus is going to be so loud that the smaller cause doesn't have a voice. And I'm afraid that's happened in the case of anti-Semitism.
1: But I do think that it's important to understand this interconnectivity. I said the first place I came back to speak after October 7th was at Hillel here. And I'm reminded of his great contemplative, "If I am not for me, who will be? If I am only for me, what am I? And if not now, when?" And I think one of the interesting things during the period of the civil rights movement is the interconnectivity of a variety of communities and the role that the organized Jewish community played in so much of the organizing for civil rights for African Americans and for others. And so, yes, there was targeting, but that targeting of Jewish institutions didn't seem to limit the work of Jewish activists in the South and looking at a broader question of how we get to a more perfect union, to speak to the language of our founders.
0: That's right. Several of the young adults killed by the Klan in the South were Jews. Rabbi Abraham Joshua Heschel marched side by side with Martin Luther King and with other leaders of the civil rights movement. And they did it because Jewish values, which ultimately at the end of the day are shared values that we have, be humble, be kind, try to make the world better, compelled cool. them to move forward, to work with others. Now, there's a tendency to only focus on the positive at the sake of more negative relations, and at the same time, there were tensions, especially in urban areas, between Jewish communities and other communities. But there's been a tendency, I would say, particularly within academic scholarship, to focus more on the tension and less on the harmony.
1: You say that the lynching was the first truly directly targeted violent act. Where do we go from there?
0: So after that, there are occasional acts of murderous violence up until the civil rights movement. Then things quieted down. Again, speaking here of outright violence, but also anti-Semitism became a less accepted form of bias in non-Jewish American society, especially in Anglo-Saxon society. So there was a higher rate of integration in the 1970s, but there were still crimes that were being committed. So in There were shootings on the Brooklyn Bridge of a group of yeshiva students.

0: There was the Crown Heights riot. But these, again, remained somewhat sporadic events until 2014. And I mentioned 2014 for a reason. That's when you have the shooting at the Overland Park Jewish Community Center, where a white supremacist, in this case, went to the community with a gun with a specific intent to murder Jews. And his victims in this case turned out to be non-Jews because it was a day of interfaith dialogue and celebration. But after Overland Park, Kansas, you have one shooting after another after another, the most notorious at the Tree of Life Synagogue in Pittsburgh, but not only the Tree of Life Synagogue. You have hostage takings of Jewish community centers. You have the rise of an unfortunate reality for American Jews who are observant, namely the installation of hard security measures just to worship. This is something that I think is very important to underline. I grew up Catholic. I never had to go through a metal detector to go to church. The priests might have wanted me to because I wasn't always the best kid, but I never had to go through a metal detector. Jews in the United States have to go through security to worship. So too do some Black Baptist churches in the South and a few other communities, but this is a phenomenon that is almost wholly unknown to the rest of the American community. That's a problem. If every evangelical Christian had to go through security to worship, I guarantee the dynamic would change. So why are we allowing our Jewish brothers and sisters to have to go through that ordeal just to practice their faith and remember their culture? Challenge.
1: And so is that an American dynamic or is that a broader global dynamic?
0: Oh, it's certainly a broader global dynamic. The same is true across Europe, particularly in Western Europe. Most European countries, interestingly enough, will provide some measure of support so that there is not a burden on Jewish communities to provide their own security. So in Belgium, the local police or the military will provide security, for example. It's tricky in Switzerland because they often enough don't want to support it. But by and large, you get some community support. Here in the U.S., you don't.
1: Well, in California, you do.
0: Oh, you do. Right? So oh, that's after, good to hear. Okay.
1: After the Poway synagogue incident, there were state grants that were made available in California. They're not extended to every synagogue, but they're available broadly, and people compete for them. I don't know of any other state that's taken a similar role.
0: I live in Maryland, my Jewish friends tell me that one of my friends' congregations, they've essentially had to convert the basement into apartments, and they give the apartments for free to police officers so that they always have a police officer on site because they have no external support to make this happen.
1: So we're at 2014. So what's from 2014 to 2023, what does the dynamic look like?
0: Progressively worse. By and large, most of the attacks that are happening focused on Jews are coming from right-wing extremists who have access to guns. The statistics prove that. It might sound like a hot political point, but it's really not. It's statistically
1: But in 2023, it changes.
0: Correct.
1: Because now it's not just a right-wing anti-Semitic expression, but quite frankly, a centrist left.
0: Centrist left, but also far left and coming from Islamist circles. Essentially, by 2022, 2023, we have what was happening in countries like Germany in 2014. Why do I say Germany? Germany is an illustrative example of the challenge we have. So I'll come back to 2023 in a minute. But in 2014, in Germany, in the city of Wuppertal, the synagogue is firebombed. Three individuals made Molotov cocktails, threw them at the synagogue. Why? Well, they were all arrested, so they were asked. They said they did it because they were protesting Israeli policy in Gaza. But they went after a local Jewish community, which has nothing to do with Israeli policy in Gaza. Unfortunately, German courts found this to be an acceptable form of protest and let these guys go. But the same thing begins happening in the United States. You have certain movements, some coming from, we'll call them extremist religious groups like the Black Hebrew Israelites, some coming from individuals who are associated with the anti-Israel movement, who begin to start to attack churches. Now that is not terribly surprising, but what we've seen since 2022, 2023,

0: has been disturbing. And let me tell you what I mean by this. Let's go to Toronto for a second. We'll get outside of California. In Toronto, you have a number of protests against Israeli policy in Gaza, predominantly organized by the
1: FARC. This is prior to October 7th.
0: Prior to, but also right after. There was one in 2022 as well, because there was an enhanced action that the Israeli state undertook. Very quickly, these far-left protests were joined by far-right individuals. So you see the Palestinian flag next to the swastika, which is problematic on multiple levels, because the degree to which the anti-Semitic invective that's being the degree to which anti-Semitism is being voiced is such that it begins to attract the more traditional far-right anti-Semitic crowd, and you end up with a phenomenon that was unusual until the COVID pandemic. For lack of a better analogy, you have biker gangs next to neo-hippies engaged in the same form of protest, united by only one thing: their irrational hatred of Jews. We're seeing some of this start to happen in the United States as well, including on college campuses. There aren't many neo-Nazis on college campuses that I'm aware of, but you see people coming from outside the campus walls who represent far-right movements, engaging in dialogue with people on the extreme left, and that boomerang effect is happening as well. It's dangerous because, again, statistically speaking, the far right is more likely to commit violence. But if the far left has already been so radicalized, violence could also occur.
1: It's interesting to me that in the last 18 months, because of what we've seen on college campuses, the conversation has really been just around the far left.
0: Right.
1: We've lost sight of some of the conversation about the far right. We've lost sight of Virginia and the chance of Jews will not replace us.
0: Yep.
1: And I'm also worried that what we're seeing is a condemnation of anti-Semitism in the political sphere seems to be picking whose anti-Semitism they take issue with. So it's not a universal condemnation of anti-Semitism, but it's a condemnation of anti-Semitism that's aligned with a political ideology other than my own.
0: That's right. And Jonathan Chait just had a very good article about this in The Atlantic, I think it was yesterday, so which I recommend that everyone read, but he outlines this very directly. The best example is what we're seeing today in Washington, D.C. There is, I would argue, an appropriate attempt to try to wrestle with campus anti-Semitism, started actually by the Biden administration, that's being continued by the Trump administration through the Office of Civil Rights at the Department of Education. Okay. And I think it's undeniable that there have been cases of anti-Semitism on some college campuses in the wake of October 7th. Those need to be investigated and dealt with appropriately according to the law.
1: Let me just pause right there, because I think this is where there's a lot of struggle on college campuses by, I think, well-meaning individuals, myself, I hope included, in this conversation about this intersection in trying to define the lines between what is protected speech and what crosses the line. Where do we balance between, for example, First Amendment protection that is sacrosanct on a college campus and our other sets of obligations? I would say in the old days, other constitutional amendments that protect individuals, or in a more contemporary way, Title VI obligations. And I think the Biden administration started some of that discussion. And I think campuses writ large were very slow to figure out how to navigate this tension.
0: If campuses have figured it out, that would be remarkable, because I still think they're struggling with it in a real way. At the end of the day,
1: Maybe I was being too kind.
0: Yeah,
1: I think many campuses were flat-footed.
0: That's right,
1: and only looked at the First Amendment protections and didn't look at all at the balancing questions.
0: Well, I think actually, just as we were going to discuss seeing anti-Semitism through a political lens, I think campuses look at the First Amendment through a particular lens and only focus on the freedoms part, but not the exercise of freedoms in a way that is responsible. The old adage that you can't shout fire in a crowded theater holds true. Why can't you shout fire in a crowded theater? Not everybody understands that phrase. You can't because it can lead to a panic. People run, people get crushed at trying to make their way to the exit, people get injured. The same can be true of certain forms of speech that transgress a line, and it's up to the courts to decide what that line is, but transgress a line that leads to violence against groups. This is also something that holds in international law, and the Supreme Court has found this to be true as well. If you're calling for direct acts of violence against groups or individuals, you're engaging in forms of speech that are dangerous. Where that line is on the campus is
1: I saw on a college campus a non-tenured faculty member, not here,
0: but
1: on another college campus in California, say, we know where they live.
0: Right.
1: We can target them in their homes. We should start with the, and I think the word was Jewish. It could have been Zionist, but we'll get back to journalists. We could target them and target their children.
0: Dangerous, violent speech that needs to be investigated by the police or other security services. Absolutely. There, in Boston, there were maps drawn up of where every Jew lives in Boston. They're not doing that for innocent reasons. They're doing it to create or at least invite acts of violence or intimidation. That crosses a line. That crosses a line from civil speech to aggressive violence. Now, the challenge in the U.S. context has always been the approach, which usually leads to it being ex post facto. You have the speech, the person commits the crime, then you can put them on trial for two things, not just the speech. It's very, very thorny. I don't think we are at a moment as a broader society, where we can trust that the decisions will always be the most just. Mm-hmm. But within the context of a campus, I think there is a large responsibility to ensure that students are learning in a way that is free of a hostile environment, just like you would try to prevent a hostile work environment in the business world, while at the same time protecting academic speech and academic freedom so you can engage in a civil and informed debate. I want to just underline the word informed, though, because the other problem that I've seen on a great many campuses, but also in wider academic work and in the work of public intellectuals, is people veering from their lane. I'm trained as a German historian. I have Russian, I have French, I have a couple other languages. I'm not going to weigh in on the Middle East. Why? Because I don't have access to Hebrew or Persian or Arabic or Urdu or any of the languages of the region, and I don't have the training. But a number of the people who engage in academic work in some fields, again, I come from the humanities, I think I can safely say it's mostly from the humanities, don't let the fact that they don't have training or linguistic capacity or any deep knowledge prevent them from speaking out. And I find that to be intellectually dishonest. Mm-hmm. And that's also a challenge that we have today. Everybody's an expert. We see this online. It's the Twitter problem or whatever we call that platform today.
1: We saw that express itself here at the University of California. You saw academic disciplines that really weren't in that specific area taking positions. And then you saw the Board of Regents debating, limiting the abilities of departments to take positions outside of their course offerings.
0: Right.
1: In wanting to distinguish between the academic mission and opinion, and differentiate opinion platforms from academic discourse platforms.
0: Right.
1: Have you seen anybody successfully navigate these discussions?
0: Yes, but it's a historical case. The University of Chicago made the decision in the late 1960s.
1: But they said take no position.
0: Exactly, and that seems to have worked for their campus, at least in making public positions on behalf of departments. Nobody's saying that a professor whose background is in I don't know, I'll make something up so nobody thinks I'm picking on them.

0: Lilliputian thought, they're welcome to speak out about any issue that they want. But the fact that they do so without the background is irresponsible, and there should be a counter to that.
1: Well, I think there's a difference. You can have an opinion.
0: Right.
1: But the question is the opinion an opinion, or is an opinion in the guise of academic discourse?
0: And if you're an 18-year-old on campus and somebody has the title doctor, you may not know. You may not be able to make that choice. If you're in the press and somebody has the title doctor, you're going to think that they are an expert on whatever you put before them. The mediatic environment in which we work is part of the problem. Back to your larger question, no, I haven't seen anyone work do it successfully, other than those campuses that have decided to take a stance of restricting speech by their departments. It's at least created a calmer environment on campus for them.
1: So I worry that you and I have had a little bit too much of a theoretical
0: conversation
1: about this. And what are we seeing in the real world? What are the impacts that we're seeing? I hear from students, I hear from faculty, I hear from staff about what it does to their sense. And I hate to use the word belonging because it's taken on a different meaning of late. But there have been questions of whether or not we're a hostile or inviting place. And what are real-world impacts on campus communities and on broader communities?
0: I think we need to go outside the campus community because we have to remember that no university exists in its own bell jar. The outside world comes in, the campus goes out. If you look at American society as a whole, polls by the American Jewish Committee in particular show that the vast majority of American Jews have changed their behavior, not just since October 7th, but even before October 7th, roughly since 2015, 2016. And especially, you mentioned Charlottesville earlier, especially since Charlottesville. This means if you are Orthodox, an Orthodox man, you will not go out with your kippah or your yarmulke. If you have a necklace that has a Star of David on it, you'll tuck it in. People are identifying less as Jewish online because they're afraid of being targeted from forms of online anti-Semitism. They're essentially being forced to live their lives under a bushel basket and not express who they are. Something that we don't ask of many other communities, or at least those of us with consciences don't ask of other communities. But this is something that a number of Jewish Americans are beginning to experience. I'm hearing this from Jewish students on campus as well, and I know that their parents are concerned about this because they come to me and to I'm sure to you and to others who are working on campuses today. This is also something that we've seen in the European Union, the EU case since roughly 2015 when there were a number of terror attacks in France, but there they've also begun to change their behavior and not identifying as Jewish in as public a way as they had prior.
1: But just look at France.
0: Yeah.
1: When Charlie Hebdo was attacked,
0: right,
1: you saw a different response than what you've seen of late.
0: Well, you have and you haven't. So you had the shootings at Charlie Hebdo, and then there was a kosher supermarket. And then briefly, you had a remarkable thing where the heads of state of most of the EU countries, including Germany, came to France, marched, and declared anti-Semitism has no place in Europe. And they said it for two reasons. One, the horror of those attacks in 2015, and also the long legacy of the Holocaust. As a result, from a policy perspective, and I come at it from a policy perspective more often than not, the European Union as a whole developed what was known as an action plan to combat anti-Semitism. And this was a stem-to-stern approach, including university campuses, but also including training of civil servants. I'll come back to that in a moment. Each EU country, with the exception of one or two at this point, has developed their own national action plan to deal with anti-Semitism and to protect Jewish life as a response. The question is, has it had an effect? And that's a different question. I think it depends on the country, because if you look across the EU at this time, the same time, anti-Semitism has increased significantly. On average, in Germany, it's gone up 85% over the last decade, for example. And this is the country that cares most about fighting anti-Semitism. I don't know if these are actually having an effect, because a lot of these policies and a lot of these approaches don't amount to much more than virtue signaling. checkbox to say that we're trying

0: to do the right thing instead of actually doing the right thing. Here in the United States, there hasn't been the same policy approach until the middle of the Biden administration. President Biden, to his credit, convened a group to develop our own action plan to deal with anti-Semitism. Now, that action plan has been removed from the White House website, but it also had a number of recommendations that I don't think have had an opportunity to take effect significantly. So it's been left up to civil society organizations. Sorry, I work in the EU a lot. It's been left up to NGOs to handle here in the United States. And that's difficult because they don't have the same level of resources as the government. They don't have the same breadth of exposure and experience as a government organization. And they come to it from a variety of angles, which can lead to some confusion. It's a very, very difficult time. I think ultimately the only solution is going to, ironically enough, come down to the educators. Because it's only through education that we'll have a hope of turning people's opinions away from things that are anti-Semitic. And there is hope. I want to go back to one other survey here in the United States, the Pew survey. The Pew organization regularly takes surveys of the American public and their views on a variety of topics. And they even ask questions from time to time about how non-Jews feel about Jews. And we know because of these surveys that the vast majority of non-Jews in the United States know that anti-Semitism is wrong, and they respect, or at least they claim to respect, their Jewish neighbors. Now, this is a cause for hope. But the problem is, even if 75% say that anti-Semitism is wrong, I guarantee that the vast majority of that 75% think the anti-Semite is the guy wearing the armband, walking in with a swastika, and acting a certain way. We're talking about a form of hatred that, depending on when you want to start it, I usually start in the year 300 BC with the writings of the Greeks, is at least 2,300 years old. Some will say 3,000, I don't know. I don't know about the fall of Babylon. But let's say 2,300, 3,000 years old. That means it cuts across every religion, every society, every social class, every ethnicity, every community. There are aspects of anti-Semitism that are shared. It comes from the left, it comes from the right, it comes from religious sources, it comes from ideological and political sources. There's no single form of anti-Semitism. And we started talking about this earlier. This is where the politics comes in. There's a tendency on among parties on the left, globally, not just here in the US, close that eye and only focus on what's happening on the right. And what we're seeing today is a tendency by parties on the right to close this eye and only focus on what's on the left. We're going to lose if we continue to fight anti-Semitism this way. We're also going to lose if we continue to see anti-Semitism as something that is holy unto itself. Now, anti-Semitism has a particular history, a particular context, particular forms of expression, a particular age. People call it the world's oldest hatred. I call it the second oldest hatred. I think hatred of women probably predated it. Mm-hmm. Nevertheless, it's an ancient form of hatred, which means other forms of hate borrow from it. And you see this time and time and time again. Anti-Semitic rhetoric of fin de siècle France, late 19th century France, found its way into forms of anti-black rhetoric of the early 20th century. Anti-Semitic caricatures created by the Nazis of Jewish men trying to prey upon non-Jewish women have found their way into anti-Muslim caricatures on the cover of magazines in Poland just over the course of the last few years. There are parallels. It doesn't mean they're the same. You can't take a cornucopia approach to fighting hate. You have to know what makes each one unique. But there are parallels and points of intersection.
1: And we see it now with expressions of anti-immigrant
0: sentiments. That's right. Absolutely.
1: Using the same tropes, using same blood purity language.
0: Yes. Yeah. And it comes up again and again. And even things that might not seem anti-Semitic at first blush might have anti-Semitism hidden beneath them. The Great Replacement Theory, very anti-Semitic. It's been with us

Although people like to blame the French for it, it's been with us since the 1880s and 1890s, when American magazines had political cartoons warning Americans that New York was going to become New Jerusalem because of all the Jews coming to the United States who were fleeing pogroms in Russia. That's been with us a long time, but the

0: rabbit hole, and it's all about a cabal of individuals who are controlling the economy, controlling politics, kidnapping children and committing atrocities against them to get their blood. These are all old anti-Jewish myths that have been with us, in the case of the blood libel, more than 1,000 years. And it's right there in our face. This is why it is such a hard problem to root out, but we're never going to shift the dynamic if we don't talk about it.
1: So how do we, you said one side covering one eye, the other covering the other eye. How do we get us to take our hands down? How do we get to introspection? I mentioned Rabbi Hillel before. If I'm not for me, who will be? I think that really is an important question.
0: Yeah.
1: That if nobody else is going to speak up, we don't speak up for ourselves. But the other, great quote by him that I'm always reminded of is his version of the golden rule. That which you find hateful, do not do to your fellow. And how do we take, whether it's his version or the broader golden rule version, and get folks to look at othering and look introspectively and question themselves and where there may be uncomfortable truths of the way they've processed information themselves?
0: I think at the end of the day, and hopefully the political theorists won't get mad at me, I'll steal a little from John Rawls, right? You want to try to occasionally operate behind a veil of ignorance, by which I mean, close your eyes and think, if I didn't know about this room that I'm sitting in, these lights around me, the individuals who are here with me, what would I want out of life? I'd want to be treated well. I'd want opportunities to succeed. I'd want to help others succeed. Think about all the things you would want to have a happy, fulfilling life. And then you extend that grace to others. That's part of it. But I think part of it is also learning about our own experiences. The experiences of our neighbors. Our own experiences matter too. But you have to get a sense of the societies and the cultures around you, and you have to build up the respect of these societies, what makes them unique, what makes them special, what makes them beautiful. Life is about learning. If you're always willing to learn, chances are you'll probably be able to live with others in a little more harmony. Not always.
1: I'm going to push back.
0: All right.
1: Because I think people increasingly satisfy themselves with echo chamber and call it learning, and with little confirmation bias and call it learning. I found information that supports my predisposed assumptions and call it learning. So how do we go from that? And what is learning? What form does this discourse need to exist in broader society, but specifically in places of higher education? How do we hold ourselves to a standard of actual learning?
0: You push yourself outside your comfort zone. I mean, you hit the nail on the head. It's the echo chambers that are part of the problem. We put ourselves in echo chambers because it's comfortable. The real world's not comfortable, right?
1: But maybe it's my gray hair speaking, but I think that societally we're in a more difficult time.
0: Yes.
1: When I was a kid, there were 3 networks. And even if I didn't like the way ABC, CBS, or NBC were covering the news, there was a common set of understanding that we all had societally, and we could react to it and have an analysis that differed from the assumptions that were made in that story. But there was a common ground.
0: Right.
1: And now there's very little broadcast that gets to people.
0: Right.
1: People are self-selecting information, and perhaps even more dangerously, algorithms are selecting for us.
0: Yes.
1: So I think these are generationally different challenges.
0: Absolutely. The mediatic environment in which we live is so overwhelming, so difficult to process, that it makes things almost impossible to, it's almost impossible to see a way out. It's not the first time this has happened. I do think we are in for a period of pain, given the media environment in which we live. But eventually, if human history teaches us anything, we learn to cope. There have been crises of media consumption in the past. Unfortunately, they often predate moments of intense societal, political, or even military stress. The rise of literacy probably had a hand in the French Revolution. prior to the Nazi rise of power, there were 25,000

0: newspapers or magazines circulating in Germany, which had a population of about 70 million people, which is way too many, perhaps. But you know, there was a publication for every opinion to go to the crux of the problem. With too much information, people can't process, and they always gravitate to the extremes. They also tend to go for what is spicy. It's easy to consume, but also something that has a currency so that you can share it. You can possess a form of knowledge and then share that knowledge, and that gives you a subconscious psychological thrill that you were able to share information no matter how terrible with the wider world. This is what we see on platforms like X. There's no longer a moment at which there's a opportunity to reflect, do I really need to share this with the world? You just hit retweet. Or even worse, platforms like TikTok, where the decision to retweet isn't even in your hands anymore. It's just the algorithms choosing it. I think we'll figure it out, but I think it will take time. On the college campus, though, that is why you have to move outside of your comfort zone. You can't only engage with the scholarship that you like. You can't only assume that the theory that seems convenient explains everything in the world. You can't believe your own BS. And unfortunately, I think we see a little bit too much of that. The other element that I think that is really important to see our way out is to recognize a few things and to recognize the power of a few moments in our common and our shared history. Maybe it's because I'm a Holocaust historian and I think, you know, maybe that makes me a hammer that sees everything as a nail, but nevertheless, I think the history of the Holocaust has a very important role to play here. Why do I say this? So, well-known Jewish writer, Emil Falkenhayn, who was trying to deal with the question of where was God at Auschwitz? And Falkenhayn, I won't go into the theology here, essentially said there is God at Auschwitz, otherwise there would have never be a God. But the one thing that he did as he wrestled with this question was realize that the reality of the Holocaust forces a need to protect Jewish life and culture because we know it can be eradicated. All right. Now, he was speaking to a primarily Jewish audience. I think that extends to those of us who are not Jewish. I think anyone who engages with the subject of the Holocaust, the reality that a Western civilized society that was highly literate engaged in a transcontinental, because let's not forget it, there were also attacks in North Africa, a transcontinental effort to wipe out an entire people happened within the memory of people who are still alive with us today.
1: But sadly, very few.
0: Less than 200,000. Yes.
1: Very few. I mean, when I was Speaker of the Assembly, we would do a Holocaust memorial ceremony every year.
0: Right.
1: And we started realizing how our ability to do that would decline over time, and it pales in comparison to what Shoah Foundation has done. But we started getting legislators to go out and interview survivors in their own districts.
0: Oh, wow.
1: And liberators in their own districts, so that there'd be some ongoing discourse that even succeeded first-person accounts, because time is a horrible thing. But I'm also reminded, because you talked about the interconnectivity of this, the atrocities in Armenia.
0: Yes.
1: And I remember going to the Armenian Genocide Memorial in Yerevan and being struck by the images and how similar they were to the images of boxcars in Germany. And then quotes from Hitler that said, "Who will remember the Armenians?" Mm-hmm. I worry that we're getting to a point where too few folks remember the Holocaust. I remember as a third or fourth grader, a group of Holocaust survivors coming in and talking to my class and the impact it made. How do we not lose that impact in a time when fewer and fewer people even understand what happened, and unfortunately, a rising number don't believe it?
0: Two ways. And the first is to not treat the Holocaust as an allegory or a morality tale. The Holocaust was a historical event of its own merits, and that merit is significant. because it's worth noting that after the Holocaust, the scale of destruction was so great

0: that we had to build entire international institutions to try to come out of the damage. Those institutions include things like the UN, NATO, the EU, yes, of course, but also the entire human rights structure and discourse that we live under today was created in some way in the shadow of the Holocaust. And I think it's not a coincidence that as those institutions are being called into question, declines in knowledge of the Holocaust are also happening. The other piece of it, the other really important piece of it, the Holocaust was the murder of 6 million Jews by the Nazis and their accomplices. But at the same time that the Holocaust happened, roughly 80 million people were killed during the course of the Second World War. Now, a significant number of those were killed in related atrocities by the Nazis and their accomplices. These include Roma, so-called gypsies. These include homosexuals. These include communist prisoners of war. These include the disabled. These include LGBT communities. They also include Serbs, Poles, Ukrainians, and others. Tens of millions of people murdered because the Nazis wanted to kill the Jews. This history is intertwined. It is not just unique to the Jews. The Holocaust is a Jewish, is part of Jewish history. The other atrocities intersect. We continue to intersect. We continue to lose sight of that. I think that will be our downfall if we don't change it.
1: So we've got to wrap in a minute. I'm reminded of another great quote, Dr. King, that I think speaks to this, that darkness cannot drive out darkness, only light can. And so the question becomes how we express that light ourselves in our actions to counter all the forms of darkness. And if you have a few closing comments that you want to add before we wrap.
0: Well, I'll paraphrase one of Dr. King's friends, Rabbi Heschel, who I mentioned earlier. I'll get the quote wrong, so it'll be a paraphrase. But Rabbi Heschel famously said that the greatest goal in life is not just to amass knowledge, but it's to act with courage. We have a lot of smart people in the world. On campus, those who are engaging in anti-Semitism numerically are the minority. Too few people are speaking up against them because they lack the courage.
1: That's right. And I think that courage and the need to act is really the call to action that can be the light that King spoke of. So thank you so much for joining us, and thank you for your incredible work.
0: Thank you. I appreciate it.

the title of this discussion that I'm moderating. I'm happy to be moderating. It's Diversity, Equity, and Inclusion in Education. And so what we're going to focus on is really little nuggets of information for creating fair, accessible, and supportive learning environments all across the educational spectrum that respect, that truly respect and value the diverse needs of all students. And I'm joined by a set of rock stars here who have some great bios that you can find in your program. I'll start with Miss Elizabeth Pachuca, who's a colleague of mine, who has worked in the early childhood space as a teacher for well over 20 years, probably in the same classroom, right? Yeah, she's at the Home Avenue Early Learning Academy here in San Diego. Can we welcome Ms. Pachuca? And I have to her left, Mr. Otto Lana, who's a college freshman at the University of San Diego. Yeah.

0: He's an award-winning poet, writer, consultant, filmmaker, actor, lyricist, and self-advocate championing the rights of those with communication disabilities. So let's welcome Otto. And to his left is Otto's communication specialist. And her name is Shelly Lana. We were on the phone a couple weeks ago. It's kind of hard to see who's down the line. Is that Andrew? Okay. So Andrew, another rock star. Let me pull up his bio here. Andrew is a recent college graduate. From the University of Wisconsin. You can clap for that. His degree is in political science. He's a San Diego native, and he does a lot of work in the realm of advocacy for others. So let's welcome Andrew. And next we have Terrence Patridge, phenomenal musician, well-known in the San Diego area for his contributions. He's currently studying music at Berklee, correct?
1: Yes, Berklee College of Music.
0: Berklee College of Music, and he has done phenomenal things. And to his left is his mom, Therese Davis, who works locally here at our San Diego Regional Center, which is really vital in terms of getting children the sports services that they need. She also has a practice on the side, so you may want to grab her contact information at some point. Last, but certainly not least, is Dr. Grace. And she comes from one of our local universities here, Point Loma Nazarene, with a wealth of experience inside and outside the classroom. Please welcome her. Now, how this is going to go, I have a series of questions that I'll ask our panelists. I'll try to be the best referee and offer equal amount of time to everyone on the panel. There's probably about five or six questions that we'll run through. And then at the end, we'll have an opportunity for you all to ask questions of our panelists. Fair enough? Are we ready to rock and roll? Okay. Elizabeth, we'll start with you. Is that okay? All right. Can you please describe your experience as an educator providing services, particularly as it relates to children with diverse needs?
2: As I tell my parents, my English is not perfect, but my love for your kids is perfect. And I don't need to have a BA or master degree or doctor degree to love your children and take care of them the best I could. I am an educator working with children with special needs from autism, speech delays, and other medical issues. And just to name a few things, as an educator, it's been a passion working with your children and be part of their development and working with the parents at the same time. At our Head Start program, we use different assessments, education screening tools to support each child based on their individual needs. And finally, each child's families is also a big support with different resources to help the children be successful in their education journey. I have one experience that stay on my brain forever. One of my kids, he don't eat no vegetables, no fruits, only a banana. So we

0: start trying to encourage him to eat something, but it failed. So finally, I find out he loves dinosaurs. So I start making stories with a skeletal dinosaur and Miriam and big dinosaur that he don't eat meat. So we start playing with them. Finally, I say, if you want to be a strong dinosaur, we need to eat our vegetables and fruits. So he started trying and trying. And one day I told mom, I said, he's eating salad. And she looked at me like, really? So I had to take a video of him eating the salad after half year being with us. And I sent it to mom. So when she come back to pick him up, he come to me and say, Miss Pachuca, how you did that? And I go like, I didn't know what she was talking about. I forgot about the video. And she say, he's been 2 years with, what is the name of that? Nutrition therapy. 2 years. She don't even make him to put anything on his mouth. And he's eating salad now. So that's one of my stories. I'm trying to help my kids with special needs. We love him, everybody. We love all of them. And I'm trying to teach my other kids that we are the same but different. And we are different but the same. And they become our helpers to us and to the child who needs help. So I told them, it looks big, but he's little. So you are the helper. You're going to help our little friend with whatever they need. So sometimes they make a mess and everything. And one of the kids tell to another one, let's go help, blah, blah, blah, because he's big, but he's little. So let's go clean up for him. Thank you so much.
1: Thank you.
2: Thank you. And certainly we appreciate your love for the children, because that's ultimately what's most important. You're going to hear a lot of little common buzzwords throughout these responses that are good for all children. So pay attention to the common thread as we get the responses. Otto, coming from a student perspective, can you describe some of your experiences in receiving supportive services throughout your educational journey? Sure, absolutely.
3: It's thinking outside the box. Way to go. I love that. First, I want to discuss how word choice matters in special needs or human needs. It is more acceptable to ask about my experience as an individual who has specific support needs, whose current success is only because I was provided access and support to a robust system of communication, a text-based system, and a literacy-based academic curriculum. Prior to access and support to effective communication tools, I was languishing in a special day class with preschool activities and functional life skill goals such as brushing my teeth and washing my hands. I was misdiagnosed as intellectually disabled and not given any academic instruction. I was not taught critical thinking skills. I was not taught anything meaningful at all. I was in a time warp, a prison of perpetual preschool, until I was 12 years old.
2: Thank you. Andrew, same question. Can you talk about a little bit about your experience throughout your educational journey and the supportive services that you may have received?
4: Of course. So originally, I was diagnosed with autism at the age of 3. I was born up in LA, and then we ended up moving down to San Diego because we couldn't really find any great schools that could support me in kindergarten. But growing up here, there are a lot of great people that supported me in school, in academic support classes, and my parents as well. And like, they would help me keep up with everything. I always wanted to do one school.

0: And sometimes I didn't always get the grades I wanted, so I just had to keep working at it and use the support I could get, so I could get where I want to be and make sure I could keep up with all my other classmates and friends. And that helped me get into a good college and helped me be able to live on my own and graduate. And even now, to this day, I still use good support systems that aren't necessary for myself, and they help me get where I want to be.
1: Thank you. Terrence, same question. Please describe your educational journey and the support services that you may have received throughout that journey.
2: I was really excited to go to college because I wanted to meet classmates and professors. But most of all, I wanted to study music. I knew that I would need some help in learning about college life. In my case, I started college in a San Diego Community College District. So I lived at home. I was going to in-person classes, but sometimes I had to go to more than one campus. My facilitator helped me to find tutoring services and other campus resources.
1: Thank you. Now, Therese, you're a practitioner, but yet a parent. So I know you got some golden nuggets for us on the journey and the experience. Please share.
3: So the first thing I have to say is thank you to ATPF, not only for this invitation to be here, but for your support over the years. Everyone is here because of that fabulous young man who you saw give his opening and his incredible parents. So thank you, Dana, for everything. Rebecca, everyone. That ties into what Damon just asked me. So one of the things that I was told when Terrence was recently, when he was younger, diagnosed at the age of 4, we had a pediatric neurologist who said, you can't raise a child like this on your own. Okay? So that would be something that I would encourage all parents to realize, that you're here either in person or online because you have this great resource of ATPF. This model sitting next to me was Terrence's 3rd through 5th grade teacher. She is still in our lives, and she has a huge, huge part of his life, and I have no doubt that we wouldn't be sitting here without her. So, build your team, stay hydrated, get some sleep, like our doctor told us earlier, when you can. This one used to stay up 22 hours a day for a few years. There's a lot to be gained from the wisdom here and the wisdom here. And we're just getting started.
1: Thank you. Now, Grace, we know you work in higher education, but you have a pretty unique story how you entered this space. Can you share a little bit about that journey?
4: Yes. First of all, I'm already crying, so thank you. My sister was born with developmental so many things. Has continued to just struggle many ways. And obviously that led me to just kind of growing up, and I would play ambulance with her instead of teacher or, house. I'd play, I'm the doctor and I'm the ambulance, and, putting her on my back, and that was the ambulance sound, just so you know. And we take her and, so I realized I grew up a little bit lending to that. And my brother and sister adopted from El Salvador as well. So I, it was, I mean, that was what I knew, but

0: obviously that led me to have a bit more understanding, a bit more of a diverse view. And I was going to go to school to study psychology, but I fell in love with the kids with autism, and it was in high school in a peer mentor program that we had in my high school back in Philly. And I realized I like these kids, like trying to figure them out and trying to see what they're doing. And I was just so curious, and it was so fun. Like, once I figured something out, I just felt like a rock star. And so came here, started teaching. Terrence was in my first class many moons ago. I don't know how he got old. I'm not old. And fell in love with him, and then Therese, and many of our students. It's just been awesome to see them grow and get older and keep doing amazing things. And then I was an autism behavior specialist for the San Diego Unified School District for many years, and I was running around trying to support all kids and all schools. And then got the invitation to do adjunct stuff on the side. And I realized, ooh, I can be proactive and train these teachers before they get out there. And so that's what I've been doing ever since. And I absolutely love it. And I'm also part of CAPTAIN, which is the California Autism Professional Training and Information Network. And it's a statewide coalition of just regional center, family Head Start, universities, K-12. And the whole idea of this behind it is just to make sure that we are giving out good information and what are evidence-based practices for schools, for teams, for families, for everyone to use. So that's a little bit about me.
1: Well, Grace, I'm going to stay with you for a second. Now, that's quite an extensive for lack of a better word, resume and experience. What are two lessons that you learned throughout the whole entire journey?
0: Only two.
1: You're limited on time a little bit.
0: No, I think one thing for sure is the community, and you can't do anything in isolation. She's given me credit for Terrence, but no. This was a proud mama from the beginning. She knew what she wanted for Terrence, and going alongside of her was easy because she already had that, you know, that big dream. And I see, with Shelly and Otto, I met Shelly a while ago, and she came in and talked to my future students. Otto presented at one of the conferences I've been at. This community is just absolutely amazing, and it's wonderful to lean on people. And in outcomes for kids, outcomes for anyone requires the community. So that's number one. And number two is your expectations are what the kids will rise to. So if you have those low expectations, that's where we're at. And you never know, and you have to keep that ceiling high. And you just keep doing the good work, keep doing the good things, find out what works for the kids, find out their interests. I mean, Terrence didn't have the music thing necessarily in elementary school, but he had the math thing. And it's so neat to see how it translated into something that's amazing for him. But if you had asked me, my first year teaching, would I assume that he's going to go to Berkeley? Unfortunately, no. I didn't have that in my thoughts at the time. I just wanted to keep doing what he wanted to do and keep pushing. You know, he loved math. He was going into the gen ed math class for that. And so I just kept following him, whatever, wherever he wanted to go, that's what we wanted to do. And that's what I've done for all of our students. But if I had said, no, I don't think he can do that, because that's my expectation, then that's where he would have risen. So always keep those expectations nice and high and let them lead you to where you want to go.
1: Therese, same question. A couple lessons learned throughout your journey.
2: I think one of the lessons that I've learned is that you must be a lifelong learner. It doesn't matter how you're learning. We have all this technology now. You can learn from a TikTok video. It can take 45 seconds of your time, and you can learn something. You can

0: read, you can go to things like this, but just keep your mind open and keep your heart open, and you can learn. I learned from a young gentleman while I was standing in line trying to use the restroom. He was teaching me all kinds of stuff. So just make sure you're open to learning and listening and being receptive. Because if you're not in that receptive space, you're not going to be able to take in what someone may be able to teach you. And sometimes it's just the importance of a smile. So that's one. And two is humility. It is absolutely necessary to stay in a humble place. You will never know it all. And I've come to be very thankful for that, because it allows for collaboration. I have always been the type of person, well, I was a journalism major at first. Can I say I went to USC at this UC school? we're not going to talk football.
1: Doesn't exist there.
0: So I was a journalism major, so I've always kind of been curious about things. And so asking questions and not knowing something has not been something that's been a fearful place for me. So if you reduce your fear and get your curiosity to sort of replace that, you'll have a very interesting journey.
2: Yeah. Well, thank you for that.
3: Humility is so underrated. You know, we get our fancy titles and our corner offices, and we lose sight of being humble. Great reminder. Terrence, share some of the lessons that you've learned throughout your journey.
4: Two lessons I learned were how important it is to learn how to communicate better with my facilitator and professors, classmates, tutors, and my mom. I also learned how to improve with time management. When you're in college, deadlines are very important. If I could turn an assignment early or get to class early, I would try to do that.
1: Andrew, same question.
5: So my thoughts are that it's important to know your worth, know how far you can go, like try like figure that out. And part of that is to surround yourself like with people like that are right for you. It can be friends, mentors, and yeah, just having the right people is really important for just to, if you want to get where you are. And yeah, you can always like can like be inspired by others and like try like figure out and you know, like figure out where you need to go, like, but the thing is you should pave your own path. Like, you shouldn't like try directly compare yourself to others, because like truth is it's different, everyone's path is different, and figure out what's best for you, and that will help you a lot.
1: Otto, same question.
6: I'm so impressed with my fellow panelists. I am humbled to be among you today. I feel the passion up here and feel blessed to be able to share my journey. We are creating waves of change. Watch out. You are in the splash zone now.
1: Love it.
6: I have learned is a quote from Maya Angelou. People will forget what you said, people will forget what you did, but people will never forget how you made them feel. As an individual with apraxia, I was underestimated and overlooked. I was not valued. I was not worthy. I was isolated, segregated, and forgotten. No one knew what I wanted or needed because I had no system of communication. I was warehoused and was waiting until I was 22 to exit the system to nothing. I felt useless. I felt stuck. I felt hopeless. There are 5 million people in the United States with speech-related disabilities.

0: state and federal government agencies track data for funding and support of individuals who are blind or deaf. But there is no such tracking for individuals with speech-related disabilities. In educational settings, communication access and support is lacking or non-existent. I do not believe this is by design. I just believe there are not enough role models to demonstrate success with alternative and augmentative communication tools and the trained support staff to facilitate an interdependent inclusive experience. Apraxia is misunderstood and misguided. Therapists and educators were trained to believe motor and sensory differences were behaviors that should be extinguished or managed. Instead of providing a system of communication, I was given unending hours of mind-numbing, meaningless tabletop tasks for junk food rewards. It is not enough to simply say, our goal as educators in the special education system is to keep all the students safe. We deserve so much more. This is an absolute minimum. We deserve educators who are brave enough to think outside the box. We deserve an inclusive, equitable, and accessible education. When I was 9, I met a speech therapist who gave me a QWERTY, a keyboard, and a text-based system of communication. My life changed forever. I felt empowered. I felt engaged. It still took years to find a school that would support my communication needs and provide an age-appropriate literacy-based curriculum. The good news is I graduated from high school in June, and I am a freshman at University of San Diego. The first student who uses AAC to communicate.
1: Elizabeth, now we know you've been in the classroom quite a long time. Can you share some lessons that you've learned throughout your experience?
2: During my experience with children with the special needs, I learned that one little thing, it makes a big difference on that child's life. Even you don't even think it's something big. You just take it out from under the manga. But to see their smile and the parents to be so happy and thankful, that's a big difference. We just do a little bit for them. We are not experts or professionals, but we do it with all our love. Thank you.
1: Oh, thank you. Well,
3: I'm coming right back to you, as you can imagine.
1: In our work in Head Start, right, we provide comprehensive services, right? So that can be anything from health, nutrition, mental health, a wide variety of services. How important is that to meeting the needs of all children?
2: It is very important because when you meet the needs of the children, it's that way they're going to improve on life later. And it's very important to teach the other kids to be compassion, empathy, and kindness to them, and learn the disabilities, nothing wrong with that. They are normal kids like they are. They the same but different but the same. They have 2 eyes, 2 hands, 2 legs. So it's not a big difference between both of them.
1: Thank you. Otto, how important is it to have an extended support system, parents, families, community members, to help you or through your educational journey?
0: It's well said. And we need to address word choice. Words matter. Words create worlds. Special needs are human needs. And an individual feels included when they are included. Being an integral part of a classroom, a person who belongs there not because it is the law, but because it is the right thing to do. Access and support to a robust system of communication is the only way inclusion is authentic and not tokenism and ableism. One can only be included in an environment if they have authentic communication. We do not help individuals, This gives them a dynamic of subjugation, of being inferior. Educators, employers, and community leaders need to transcend this dynamic and consider one of interdependence, to consider proper supports and accessibility. We can all learn from each other. Accessibility and inclusion is so much more than automatic doors, ramps, and enlarged bathroom stalls. When we know better, we must do better. I work with the Center for Youth Voice, Youth Choice, informing the public about alternatives to conservatorship. In California, the law is called supported decision making. You can only live an authentic life when you have communication and the capacity to make informed choices. If you are never given instruction in critical thinking during your 22 years in the educational system, you are destined for a life of someone else's making. It will not be your life.
4: Yeah. Well said.
1: Andrew, as a recent college graduate, how important, obviously you've been successful, but how important was it to have that type of extended support system?
5: Yeah, it's extremely important. And the extended support system, it can help in so many ways. For me, like, you just stay organized, keep on top of it. And if you have aspirations to live on your own and do big things, you need that, the support system. Like, I work with a company called Virtual Hall, and they help support me through college. And yeah, it's just like really important to have something like that.
1: Mm-hmm. And Terrence, currently in your studies, you're carrying a heavy load. How important is that extended support system to you and your journey?
6: It's super important to have a support system. Individuals with special needs, like everyone else, needs help to be successful. I will not be able to be in college without a support system. My support system has helped me to feel included in the educational process. I have advocated for myself and learned when I need to ask for help. Sometimes it's still hard to ask for help because I want to do things on my own.
4: Yeah.
1: And Therese, speaking for all of us parents in the room, you know, we can't do it alone. We need support in all kinds of ways, socially, emotionally, sometimes financially. You know, my kids kind of drain me dry. Please share.
7: That's one of the reasons I said stay hydrated, Damon. Because you will be drained dry.
4: Water.
7: Support systems, you know, as you heard, I work at San Diego Regional Center. So, you know, I'm not here as a representative necessarily, but I do want to say, if you are in the state of California, there is something called a regional center system. So there are, I believe, 21 regional centers in the state, depending on where you are. In the state of California, there will be a regional center that will support you. That is a big source of support for the people who are eligible for those services. So that helps to unlock doors to all kinds of things, and the services are lifelong. Again, going back to, you cannot be expected to do everything all by yourself all the time. We have lived in other states, and there are various support systems there as well. So I would, you know, highly encourage you to, no matter where you are, if you're watching online, really just research what's in your area And do not be afraid to ask for help.
1: Mm-hmm. Yes, indeed. Indeed.
3: Grace, same question on the importance of extended support systems.
4: One of the biggest things, obviously family, right, is huge. But one of the biggest things is peers, training peers. As much as, you know, a teacher loves their kids, they're only going to be in that kid's life for a couple years, you know. But it's the peers. And if we start at the very, very, very beginning and just explain that everyone's got different brains, you don't have to call out names, don't have to do, you know, some people are good at some things, some people aren't so good at some things, right? And just have it as a natural friendships and starting from the very beginning, that's such an authentic support. These are the kids that will see them outside of school. These are the kids that will go to football games, right? We at Point Loma, we recognize that peers are really important at the college level. And so we got a grant and tried to model a peer mentor program from other universities. And now it's a class. We have mentors that come that want to learn and just be mentor mentees. And they learn just as much. They learn probably even more about how to support and friendships and things like that. We ask them to, you know, meet for coffee, check on, you know, tests, just basic friend supports. And I think that's, you know, that's amazing at that level. And Therese and I were part of a group that created curriculum for K-12 as well, because it's just so important to bring those peers in. And, you know, kids are scared of what they don't know, but they're so easy when they get it, you know? And so if we just start it from the very beginning, you know, they are wonderful support systems and they are truly lifelong. Thank you.
3: So kind of in the interest of time, this next question, I'm going to talk to our young adults, our students. You know, oftentimes we take for granted, and whether it's in an educational setting or a social setting, we really maybe take for granted that we're being inclusive, but in reality, we're probably not. What advice, Terrence, what advice would you have to give to the audience about making sure that we're truly being inclusive in all settings?
6: I would suggest that somebody ask the person if he or she feels included. And if the person says no, ask them what they think needs to be done so they could feel included. I think it shows respect. We ask someone if they feel included instead of assuming how they feel.
3: Thank you. Andrew, same question for you, my friend.
5: All right, yeah. So some advice I have is to build relationships and deepen them. That's the way, like, people will include you. But if they're not, you're not sure certain about that, you can have cues. Like, if you're a cue, like, maybe, like, I'd say, oh, next time I'd love to go with you. Yeah, like, then, like, you should, like, think about that, like, when, like, you're planning something. And, yeah, invite people to them. That's like something I've had to deal with before. So, yeah. And I've often like not felt included. Like sometimes like I felt like an afterthought in my friend groups, and where I just not a core part of the group if they make plans. So yeah, like that's just sometimes like being included is like, I've like been on the outside. And then also like another thing like that can help build relationships and inclusion is like just like social activities like and networking. I'll give an example. Like over the summer I was on a group trip throughout Europe, and most of the people on the trip were Australian. Shout out to anyone watching from there. And they did a great job of like building like a whole dynamic and like making like group and like welcoming me, like having a new friend group, like that made me feel included. And like that, therefore, like I was able to really enjoy the trip. So

0: Yeah, just couldn't keep what was very important just in general.
1: Well, thank you, Andrew.
2: Thank you.
1: Now, Otto, how do we not just talk the talk, but walk the walk as it relates to having individuals truly feel included in our environments?
3: Yes. No one thinks Taylor Swift doesn't have armies of support. If she has support to be successful, so should we.
2: Didn't clap for that.
3: Neighbor in the back of a general education classroom with a paraprofessional, and a parallel curriculum is not inclusion. Inclusion is not a geographic location. Inclusion is proper support and accessibility which allows for integrated experiences throughout the entire day. One in four people are disabled. If 25% of the room you are in is not populated by disabled people, most likely there is an issue with inclusion and accessibility. There are infinite excuses to segregate students, and they are all based in prejudice, ableism, racism, fear, or just sheer ignorance.
1: Yeah. Okay, we're rounding the corner. Elizabeth, this is my last question. How do we deepen and broaden our efforts to ensure we provide the best possible educational experience for all children?
4: I believe we need to train our teachers and have extra support in the classroom with children with disabilities and with special needs. It is hard for a teacher with 20 children trying to care for our child that demands all her attention, has to be one-on-one. And who will take care of other 19 kids if I go one-on-one with children with disabilities? I believe in inclusion. And it is a great opportunity for the children with disability to be part of their regular learning environment. It also teaches other children to be kind and respectful to others. Unfortunately, it makes it hard when you don't have support in the classroom or the parents are on denial of the disability of their own child. Thank you.
2: Thank you.
1: Otto, how do we deepen and broaden our efforts to ensure we're providing the best possible educational experience for all children?
3: Robust systems of communication. Everything begins and ends with communication. You cannot know what someone wants or needs unless you can have an authentic exchange of communication. People in education seem to conveniently forget that the INIEP stands for individual. Far too often we with specific support needs are told, we have never done that for anyone else, or no one has ever asked for that before. Why should someone else needing a specific type of support be the criteria for consideration of the requested support? You need to listen to the experts. I am an expert at being Otto Lana. I know the things that work and the things that don't. Support needs evolve and change just like people evolve and change. Presuming a person needs one type of support for their entire educational career is ableist. Presume competence. It is the least harmful course of action.
1: Yeah. I'll be right back. Andrew, how do we provide the best possible educational experience for all children?
0: Yeah, so something just that educators need to realize, every neurodiverse individual is different. Like, it's not, don't make assumptions that like they're all the same. And yeah, we all have different needs and challenges, and we'll have to like accommodate those specific needs for these individuals.
1: Thank you. Same question, Terrence, the advice on the best possible educational experience.
5: Give everybody a chance to live their dreams. And if a person needs help, don't make them feel embarrassed. Everybody needs help sometimes. Have an open mind and an open heart.

0: Therese, same question.
1: I think it starts with awareness of what everyone on this panel has been discussing and what I would hope that everyone who is at this conference and

0: that your heart and your mind will lead you beyond embarrassment. You know, so not that you will ever get to the point of friction, arguing, and all of that. Sometimes it happens, but advocacy does not necessarily have to be volatile. It can come from a good place. It can come from a place of just saying, you know, really, we're all here, so there's really space for all of us. And if there isn't, let's get to working on that.
1: Oh, yeah. Oh, yeah. Same question, Grace.
2: Oh, man. Okay. Let me round this out. Obviously, policy, a bigger picture, is more funding, the levels that are promised in IDEA, you know, actually supporting our schools, having, getting more special ed teachers out there. We know we're short, and we are throwing them into classes that they're not prepared as interns. I mean, it's just the state of funding and our support system for special ed teachers to continue to be there and not burn out is dismal right now. And so, you know, on a whole, right, if I could have a magic wand, that would be the first thing that I would work on. As a child, as just working with a kid, it's make sure that kid's happy and make sure that kid's learning what they want to learn. You know, again, follow their lead, you know, but you want education to be enjoyable, right? That the whole reason that we're learning is because we want to learn. And there's even more stuff right now about, you know, kids just, they don't really care about school in general because they can watch it on YouTube and they can learn on YouTube in 2 seconds versus, you know, going to school and listening to a teacher. So how do we make education fun again? How do we make it relevant and meaningful and important? And I want all kids, but especially our kids who are already going to be coming up with, are coming against, you know, communication challenges or accommodations not being met. Like, it's already extra hard. So how do we get that out of the way? How do we make it fun? How do we make these kids happy to be there and learning and we follow their lead? That's it in a nutshell.
1: Oh, yeah. Thank you. So, before we move to a little Q&A, I think we have about 5 minutes for Q&A. Again, my young adults, I'll ask, you know, Terrence, any final words or thoughts that you would like to share with the audience?
3: Yes, just want to thank you so much for being here, like, today. And so I appreciate it for having me on this panel. And so it feels great to be in a panel. So thank you so much.
1: Yeah, Andrew, any final words or thoughts?
4: Yeah, just to reiterate what I've said, just knowing your abilities and understanding what you deserve is really crucial to, like, going where you need to go. Just, like, and make sure that you have people who encourage you and don't tell you, like, that you can't do something. Then, like, you can reach your goals. And, yeah, and it's a real challenge out there because the obstacles we face are unique.
1: Final words, Otto.
5: Yes. Lean into joy. Autism Tree Project Foundation is an organization that provides support to the community for free. 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We all know neurodiverse people. 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Thank you for listening. Now get out there and make a difference. Be the type of change you want to see.
1: Yeah. Well, fantastic. And before we go to Q&A, I think my esteemed panelists deserve a standing

0: I think we got 2 minutes for any questions from the audience for our panelists. I think we have one there.
1: This is actually specifically for Otto. I know you started with an AAC when you were 9, and I was curious what your progression was, like what program you used and the progression to what you're using now.
2: The icon-based stuff is all crap. Just use text-based systems. You know, the alphabet.
3: He specifically uses Prolequo for text for this type of format for conferences and stuff. But for just running around, he uses a letter board, and then someone will read the letters, and he communicates that way, because this is not an easy thing to take for the beach, to hiking, to anything. It's hard. It's fragile. It breaks. The hop-up strings break. It's hard. So just having a text-based system, he can talk about anything.
1: Thank you for sharing, Otto.
0: Do we have time for them?
4: I just wanted to thank you guys, Terrence, Andrew, and Otto. You guys are a huge inspiration. Otto, just listening to you, you've opened my eyes a lot. My daughter is deaf, but she also uses a communication device. And hearing your words really helped open my eyes so much. And there's going to be a lot of changes that I'm going to be making with her and giving her more of a voice and not being her voice. So thank you for that, first and foremost. And my question is to the teachers, parents, what do you recommend for parents who possibly feel they're also neurospicy to learning about themselves, trying to make changes for their child now? You know, I know it's better late than never, but what recommendations do you guys have when it's so hard to find support out there as a parent? It's hard enough to find support for your child, but as a parent, you know, trying to make the better changes and trying to do all that, what recommendations do you give for parents for that?
5: First thing I would say is to make sure that you have the supports that you need. It's kind of like that thing where you're on the plane and they say, if the thing drops, you got to put it on yourself first before you help the child that's next to you. So if you're running on fumes, that's going to affect what kind of resources you have within you to pull from to help the child. And I can't speak for everyone's child, but my child was very observant of me. Right? So, even to this day. So, they pick up on if you're tired. They pick up on if you're frustrated and all that. And you still have to be human. You still have to give yourself those times where you kind of just need to either stare at the wall or yell at your pillow or whatever you have to do. And so I say it seems counterintuitive when you're asking about how do you do something for your child, and I'm talking about you, but it's necessary. So I always say, see if you're okay, then tap into your support system, because they'll be able to be there for you. And I'm going to hand it to Grace.
6: I would just say be gentle with yourself. We are all human too, just like she was saying. And, you know, my mom always used to say to me, just try to be a good parent every other day, and it averages out.
7: Yeah.
6: So give yourself a little bit of patience yourself.
7: Thank you.

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Good morning, everyone, and happy Learning Friday. My name is Brian Martis, and I'm a psychiatrist in the Department of Psychiatry, UCSD School of Medicine. And I'm really privileged to chair today's session on a very important topic, that is the role of nutrition and exercise in healthy aging in the context of today's theme, which is healthy aging in the era of pandemics. I'm very excited about today's session for many reasons, and I'll just share three quick thoughts with you. One is that we all know that nutrition and exercise are of critical importance for the health of our brains and bodies, and yet we know so little about them from an actionable point of view. Number two is that it continues to puzzle me no end that nutrition and exercise are not researched or included enough in our medical school and allied health curricula. And number three, I'm very grateful, therefore, for the wisdom of our organizing committee for including these topics in today's symposium and inviting two outstanding speakers, two outstanding experts in the field to share their expertise and experience with us. With that, we're going to jump right into these two exciting topics. Dr. Nichols is Professor Emeritus from the School of Exercise and Nutrition at SDSU and currently lead exercise scientist at the Exercise and Physical Activity Resource Center, which is EPARC, at the Herbert Wertheim School of Public Health at UC San Diego. She's also the program director of the UCSD Bone Densitometry School and program director of the Osteoporosis Bone Health Support Group at UC Health. Her research interests include exercise and musculoskeletal health across lifespan, with past work on adolescent athletes at risk for disorders of female athlete triad syndrome, and more recently on prevention of sarcopenia and osteopenia and associated falls and fractures among older adults. She has co-developed with her colleagues virtual bone health and fall fracture prevention program called Strong Foundations, and which is currently undergoing final pilot testing with expected launch at the end of 2021. And I believe she's going to speak about some of that today.

0: Your topic for today is considerations for virtual fall fracture prevention exercise program in the midst of a pandemic and beyond. Dr. Nichols.
1: Thank you for that introduction. I'm really happy to be part of this panel and this symposium and to be able to share our research team's experience with implementing a virtual fall fracture prevention exercise program. And it really was in the midst of the pandemic. So I'll talk to you about some of the challenges, and there were several, and some of the surprises that we had, positive, overall really positive. So let's then move on. The program I'm going to talk about, it is named Strong Foundation, Strong Foundations, but it evolved from this large clinical trial called the MEDEX study. It has since concluded, and I wouldn't be surprised that several people in our audience today were participants in this study. It was a two-site trial, UC San Diego and Washington University School of Medicine in St. Louis, so a total of about 600 participants in a fairly long intervention trial that looked at mindfulness training and exercise. And the main outcome measure in this study was actually cognitive function. So I was brought in as a co-investigator to help develop the exercise program and then evaluate it and et cetera. So the program was 6 months, twice weekly, in-person exercise classes. Some of the pictures here are taken directly from the program, and this was held at a local YMCA. And then after the 6 months of intensive, it went to a once weekly maintenance program for a year. And we had recruited participants in groups or cohorts of 15, and they were enrolled, started the program, and this was ongoing. And we were literally down to the end. We were in our last two cohorts of 20 from San Diego. WashU had the same thing going on there in St. Louis. And it was the last 6 to 8 weeks of the structured phase of the program. And then along came COVID-19. And as my little cartoon suggests here, the possibilities of what could go wrong out there are stressing me out. And certainly there was a lot of anxiety and stress all around. And for us, it was, what are we going to do? Of course, the gyms were closed. People didn't want to go out anyway at that point. And we had to make a decision whether to just cancel the last two groups. That would have been about 10% of our sample. We didn't want to do that. Our participants didn't want to do that. So we scrambled and we decided to attempt to use the Zoom platform to do virtual exercise. Mind you, I had never done anything like this myself. So we went ahead and did that. And you know, the first couple of weeks were a lot of trials and tribulations there, but it went on and we finished. And those participants then went into their maintenance, and the virtual maintenance continued until the trial ended just shortly ago. So we decided at 8 weeks into it that we would collect some data on the how people felt about it, because we started thinking once we got near the end that, oh, maybe this will work. Or maybe we can go, you know, farther with this with a different population that I was really interested in, and that was actually saying older adults, but a different topic. And so we used this tool called the System Usability Scale. And it's one that was developed, I'm quite certain, more for industry than for academia, but it's getting at how people felt about and how well they accepted virtual learning. And so we applied this. And so what you're looking at here is each participant in one of our 20 cohorts. Again, this is right at the end after 8 weeks in the lockdown phase of virtual training. And according to the authors of the scale, scores of 7

0: 70% or higher are consistent with a program or whatever tool is being studied, consistent with it being usable and acceptable. So we had an average score of 82, and all but two people actually reached that 70% threshold. So that gave us a little bit of thought of, maybe this could work. And then we sought some responses from individuals, and I just put four different participants here in quotes from them. But what I wanted to point out on this is that attendance, and this isn't a fair comparison because the Zoom base was 8 weeks versus 4.5 to 5 months of their in-person. But attendance, even though a couple of these people really didn't prefer Zoom, was near perfect. And actually for the 13 people who stayed in the trial in this particular cohort, it was close to 100%. So we started to have meetings, talk more, thinking about, again, the population that is of most interest in most of my experiences in bone health and fall and fracture prevention. So we were thinking, well, who can we reach with this? And for all in-person programs, a great problem in exercise and community programs is trying to reach homebound individuals, whether they're homebound because of illness or frailty or just lack of transportation to a community center. We thought that would be a target for us. And then started thinking beyond San Diego County because, of course, we're not limited by geography. So we made some inquiries and certainly didn't study this to any degree, but we suspect that in rural communities there's very few, if any, targeted programs for fall and fracture prevention. And then also our regular exercisers who may benefit from more guided instruction specific to fall and fracture prevention. So we decided we can do this. Let's do this. So we named this program Strong Foundations. And a few minutes, I'll tell you how that got its name when you see the components of the program. But we also, right about that time, we were fortunate that to secure some funding from UCSD, the Clinical and Translational Research Institute, CTRI. And this was led by our medical director, Dr. Ryan Moran, who also has a strong interest in fall prevention. And so this was really, the program was part of a larger effort to integrate within the UC Health system a fall prevention clinic to improve screening and assessment and referral for follow-up care to individual patients' own needs. And so that has begun. And I have a flowchart here, which I will not go through in detail, but essentially participants 65 and older, when they're in the clinic for a Medicare annual wellness visit or seeing their primary care physician, are going to be screened. And this part has already been going on. Short survey, yes or no responses to have you fallen in the past year, fear of falling, et cetera. And then that leads to group visit. And these are being administered by nursing staff, probably going to expand this to have more interns from our lab involved in this. And then eventually folks, participants or patients are then referred depending on their individual needs. And that might be to orthopedics and physical therapy or the, say, higher performing participants, at least at the outset, then could get referred for community programs such as the Strong Foundations. So this is in a nutshell what the program is. It's going to be administered fully virtually, one day a week, plus a home exercise with video components and detailed instruction manual. We are just now nailing down the whole curriculum. It's going to be a 12-week program. But we did do two short 4-week cohorts to pilot test. And so we've learned from that, and I'll share some of that with you in a moment. But the distinctive feature that we believe will set us apart from some of the many, there's terrific online programs, terrific YouTube videos for all kinds of different exercise, probably thousands of them. We have vetted a lot of those and use them in a resource manual, and some are excellent, but what they're lacking is individualized in real time training. So we are, the model we're using is to have a lead exercise instructor, a highly specialized person that has done geriatric exercise, and he or she, and we have one of each sex that will be doing this with us. They'll have 2 to 3 assistants providing semi-individualized training using the breakout room function of Zoom. And so again, we think that's what sets us apart. So after the first pilot, and this is, we have 13 people in that first 4-week pilot. We use that system usability scale again. How did they like it? And mind you, this is only 4 weeks. So after people have been in programs for 12 weeks or 6 months or 2 years, maybe their interest starts to wane a little bit. But certainly for 4 weeks, these participants really liked the program. So 90% said that they indeed would be redoing this and would want to continue. So we wanted to get some information about class structure. So using this color code, green and purple, for strongly agreeing that the instructor was effective, that the format was relatively easy to follow. And this really pleased us, pleased me, that participants indeed did feel safe at home doing these exercises, even though we were giving them challenges to their balance, which of course carries, you know, some risk of falling. So we try to minimize that fall risk, but maximize the challenge. And they felt safe doing it. And then we asked about the participants' awareness of the assistant instructors who were watching as the lead instructor led the class. And we didn't do such a good job of that. And I think what happens here is the assistant instructors will look for folks that have some biomechanical, doing something technically not quite right, and they'll focus on trying to help them, and some of the other participants then kind of fall by the wayside. So we need to do a better job of that. And also, if you take a look at here about their interest in, or would they be willing to use a breakout room, we also didn't do a really good job of addressing that, as we were working through the kinks of how do we make that work. But 2/3 of them said, yeah, they would use it. And then a few, not so sure. I think some weren't even quite sure what it was, because not all participants in the 4-week class got to go into a breakout room. We also, an important factor here is home exercise practice. It's really a structured program at home where they have all the materials written and in video of the exercises. And we asked how many times a week did they practice this? And over 90% responded they did it at least 1 to 2 times a week, and a full 50% said 3 to 5. Once more, this was only a 4-week. Would that decrease over time? Perhaps, but we're happy that at least at this point they're doing it. So in the time remaining here, let me just give you sort of a visual sampler, if you will, of what this program looks like. And the name, Strong Foundations, comes from these are the 3 key features. I think these are the pillars that are going to lead to reduced falls and fractures based on the science that has been published. A heavy emphasis on posture and spinal stability, balance, of course, and functional strength. The National Osteoporosis Foundation has this very good poster that our participants will have. We're going to urge them to post it, print it and post it at home. We will be training them in how to do the mechanics of these movements of everyday activities so that it's protecting the spines. Some call these spine sparing. I call them spine friendly movements. And this can go a long way to protecting the back from pain. And there's also evidence that it can decrease the hyperkyphotic posture, the bent over posture that eventually just becomes normal, and it can lead to vertebral fractures. So heavy emphasis there, heavy emphasis on balance and mobility. These are pictures mostly from our MedX trial, where we gave a lot of different challenges. And when people think of balance, sometimes they think of standing on one foot, but falls occur mostly when we're moving, not standing. So a lot of different gait practice, movement, challenging the surface we're on, to challenge the sensory systems so that they adapt to uneven surfaces or soft surfaces, etc. And then lastly, strength exercises. The pictures can see heavy emphasis on lower body and leg strength, and also on back, because once more, the literature tells us if you do resistance training for the back muscles, you can actually, in older adults, can slow the loss of bone in the vertebral bodies. So heavy emphasis there. So then I will just finish with this page of community resources. The Aging and Independence Services through County Health Department has had a program for 22 years now called the Feeling Fit Club. Participants named their group, their club. This is a picture from one of the sites. They are pre-COVID, they're in 28 community sites spread across the whole county. Currently, most of the classes are still virtual, but I was told just several days ago that some sites are starting to reopen for the in-person. Then Scripps Trauma Department sponsors workshops. Those also went to virtual, and they will likely open back up to in-person. And they also co-sponsor volunteer instructor trainings for another balance program called A Matter of Balance. And lastly, the link to our Strong Foundations program for anyone that is interested, wants to find out more about it. Happy to have you contact us and we will get back to you. So with that, I'll leave you with a beautiful look at Torrey Pines Trails, and I thank you for your attention.
1: Thank you so much, Dr. Nichols. With that, I'm delighted to introduce our speaker, Dr. Mark Rappaport. Dr. Rappaport is a professor and chair at the Department of Psychiatry and CEO of the Huntsman Mental Health Institute at the University of Utah, and also the William H. and Edna D. Stimson Presidential Endowed Chair at the University of Utah School of Medicine. From 2011 to 2020, Dr. Rappaport was the chairman of the Department of Psychiatry and Behavioral Science at Emory University School of Medicine. His research interests focus on human psychoneuroimmunology, psychopharmacology research, clinical trial methodology, quality of life, and importantly, and relevant to today's discussion, complementary and alternative medicine. He's trained and mentored innumerable students, physicians, research in the field of psychopharmacology, outcomes research over the past 30 years. And with that, I'm going to ask him to speak about his topic today, which is inflammation, the brain, and omega-3 fatty acids. Dr. Rappaport.
2: Thank you very much for the wonderful introduction. It's a pleasure to be here today, and it's a pleasure to speak with you. I can't tell you how flattered I am that my good friend and mentor, Dr. Dil Justy, invited me to participate in this symposium today. Having been an undergraduate, a medical student, a resident, and for a while a faculty member at UC San Diego, I really do consider it a home in many, many ways, and a place that I'm very grateful to for the wonderful training and education I've gotten. These are my recent conflicts of interest, And

0: These are my collaborators. The best ideas come from working with many wonderful, intelligent, talented, and generous people, and I do want to acknowledge them. We're going to first talk a little bit about inflammation. Inflammation has become a really important concept in health. However, I think it's a concept that at times is poorly understood. And by that, I mean the following. We need inflammation. We need normal inflammation, acute responses to irritants, to frostbite, to cuts, to trauma, to allergic reactions, to infections, in order to heal and to preserve the integrity of our body. Where we run into difficulty is when we have chronic inflammatory states, such as rheumatoid arthritis, autoimmune diseases, and there seems to be linkages to cardiovascular disease, cancer, and Alzheimer's disease. When you have a chronic inflammatory state, there are a host of changes that occur in the body. I just want to highlight a couple of those right now. One is the presence of depressive symptoms and fatigue. Others include problems with the immune system, and in particular, real shifts in certain components of the immune system that alter our stress hormones and alter a lot of different responses in our body. Another shift that occurs is that we go from a normal balance between parasympathetic and sympathetic tone to a balance where our fight or flight or sympathetic tone is enhanced. And this all can lead to really problematic concerns throughout the body, but I want to focus on the brain for a minute. In this slide, what you see on the left-hand side is a brain scan of a person who has Parkinson's disease and depression. And what the red there represents is increased oscillatory burst activity that is due to a decrease in a brain compound called dopamine in the brain. What one sees on the right-hand side is inflammatory depression. In this case, it was induced by a treatment used for hepatitis C and for treating melanoma, interferon alpha. And what again you see is the same type of increased burst activity suggesting a decrease in dopamine in the inflammatory depression. In this slide, what we have are a group of people that were recruited in with depression. And by measuring a certain stable, more stable protein that is a marker of inflammation called C-reactive protein or CRP, what we see is that some people with depression have low levels of CRP, some have intermediate levels, and some have high levels of CRP. The other thing that these two slides show us is that in people with more inflammation and higher CRP, they also have higher levels of another neurotransmitter in the brain called glutamate. And so we're seeing with inflammatory depression, decreased dopamine levels and increased glutamate levels. And this increase in glutamate level is not only associated in slide A with worsening depression symptoms, but in slide B, what we see is that it's associated, part of slide B, it's associated with a decreased motor speed, the ability to tap your finger rapidly. And in slide C, what you're seeing is that you have a decreased reaction time associated with increased glutamate in the basal ganglia of the brain. And in D, what we see is there's a decrease in sort of cognitive flexibility associated with it. So we're seeing with inflammatory depression, changes in neurotransmitters and changes in neuropsychological functioning. What we also see is a dissociation between the brain electrical activities in different parts of the brain, and in particular, the frontal part of the brain, which is really used for thinking and sort of controls other parts of the brain, particularly more primitive parts of the brain. In this case, the frontal part of the brain is disassociated from the basal ganglia, where there's that increased glutamate. So some people have inflammatory depression, and these people have changes in the connectivity in their brain, as well as in discrete functions and neurotransmitters. And that's what this summary slide talks about there. What I want to do is talk a little bit about omega-3 fatty acids, in particular DHA and EPA or EPA. Omega-3 fatty acids cannot be synthesized de novo in the body. You have to eat foods that are rich in omega-3s in order to have them in your body. And omega-3 fatty acids are important because they're part of the membrane of neurons and cells. And also what we're going to focus on is that they also are important for decreasing inflammation. The first study I wanted to briefly discuss was a study that we did with Mass General Hospital, and we looked at 177 people, garden variety depression, and they were treated with 1 gram of EPA omega-3, 1 gram of DHA omega-3, or placebo for 8 weeks. We had hypothesized that if we were going to see a response to the omega-3s, it was going to be in those people with depression who also had chronic inflammation. And what we were able to show in this study were a couple of important points. One was that the more your BMI increased, the more excess weight you had on you, the more likely you were to have higher levels of CRP and other inflammatory markers, and the more likely you were to have a dysregulation in hormones that are associated with fat, leptin and adiponectin. What we also showed in this study is, again, there was a really tight correlation between weight change and the number of positive markers that one had of inflammation. And it was highest in obese women. And it was a much stronger finding, with 93% of obese women having a minimum of one inflammatory marker, and almost 50% having 4 to 5 inflammatory markers. The same held it with men, but the finding was not nearly as strong. What we also showed in that study, and this is a complicated slide, but what you see with the 4 to 5 marker group is that if you had 4 to 5 markers of inflammation and you were treated with EPA, you had a really large decrease in your symptoms of depression, more than 11 points. And this was associated with what we call a really large effect size. An effect size is a measure of really how different that the changes are from, in this case, either placebo or even from the other active treatment DHA. And in this case, EPA at 1 gram a day caused a really profound decrease in these symptoms of depression. However, if you had no markers of inflammation, you did worse with EPA than you did with placebo. And we think this talks about the fact that you want to use the right treatment with the right person. And that if you use treatment shotgun with everybody, there are going to be some people where that treatment doesn't work and in fact makes people worse. Anyway, this study led us to an additional study that was the first experimental therapeutic study, actually funded at NIH, and the first experimental therapeutic study funded by the National Center for Complementary and Integrated Health. This involved our colleagues at Mass General and my team at Emory at the time. We looked at 3 different doses of omega-3 fatty acids, 1 gram a day of EPA, 2 grams a day of EPA, 4 grams a day of EPA, or placebo. And what we were trying to see is there a certain dose that was better than other doses? And what we found when we were looking at a sustained effect over 12 weeks, which dose of EPA had most people get better, have at least a 50% reduction in symptoms? What we found was that 4 grams of EPA a day had a profound effect on the number of people who got better, with a significant reduction in depressive symptoms. What we also showed was that 4 grams a day that was associated with decreasing depressive symptoms was also associated with decreasing inflammation as measured by CRP. We were really interested in omega-3s for the following reason. What you see here is sort of what happens acutely if you get inflammation going on. Well, most of the treatments that we use, you know, you see all those ads on TV for infliximab, you see these ads for all of these different biologics. What these biologics are doing is forming monoclonal antibodies that then bind to and inhibit the production of pro-inflammatory cytokines. So what they're doing is inhibiting somebody from having a normal immune response, or in certain cases, an exaggerated immune response. But what that means, though, is that it may make you more susceptible to getting ill, if you get an infection or have something else happen. We were interested in omega-3s because what omega-3s work on is resolving inflammation. So they're not inhibiting an inflammatory response. They're working on the other part. Okay, if you have inflammation, how does the body normally resolve it? And as it turns out, the major mediators of the resolution of inflammation are synthesized in the body from omega-3 fatty acids, EPA and DHA. So we're really interested in that resolving of it. If one looks at our bodies and biosynthesis, the Western diet is very, very high in omega-6 fatty acids. It's high in processed foods. It's high in a lot of the meat products that we eat. And omega-6 fatty acids tend to predispose our body to produce compounds that are called leukotrienes and things that enhance inflammation and stimulate inflammation. You know, all that work on the Mediterranean diet and the idea of vegetarian diets, what those tend to do are those are diets that tend to shift you away from omega-6 foods and towards omega-3 rich foods like flaxseed, like fish, like seaweed. And in particular, if EPA and DHA produce these anti-inflammatory compounds that are called resolvins and myanserins. And so we were interested to see if you increase the amount of EPA a lot, as we did with 4 grams a day, what does it do to these pathways? And the reason why we're interested in the resolvins is that in animal models, they have antidepressant effects, particularly in animal models of inflammatory depression. And lo and behold, here you see at baseline, placebo, the 1 gram group, the 2 gram group, and then the 4 gram group. And what you see is that once you add the omega-3s, you get a dose-dependent increase in these precursors of the resolvins, like 18-HEPE, which also has anti-inflammatory properties. But what you really see is a dose-dependent increase in these resolvins. And in fact, if you look at RVE3, you go from essentially none to a large number of these resolvins being present. Conversely, if we look at that inflammatory pathway, the arachidonic acid pathway, what happens is the 4 grams a day of EPA ends up being a competitive substrate for the enzymes that are normally shifted towards producing inflammatory molecules. And the 4 grams sort of swamps that pathway and pushes it towards an anti-inflammatory pathway that's called LOXP4. So we're seeing that the omega-3 supplementation at high doses in inflamed individuals are shifting a host of metabolic pathways towards anti-inflammation. When we looked at folks that were responders in that 4 gram group, because not everybody got well, but what we saw in those people that did respond was there was a massive increase in this pro-resolving molecule, 18-HEPE, significant increases in resolvins E2 and E3, and a decrease, a really large decrease in HSCRP when you contrast it to the folks that didn't get better. So where are we going? One of the things I'm really excited about is that with Dr. Justy and his team at UCSD, we're engaged in a Foresight grant application with the University of Utah, UC San Diego, and the Stein Institute, Mass General Hospital, and Emory University. And then in another study I have going on with Mass General and Emory, we're looking at augmenting with omega-3s in treatment-resistant depression, people that don't respond to anything else. I really want to thank you for your patience with me today and for taking the time to listen to my talk.
1: First of all, let me thank Dr. Nichols and Dr. Rappaport for their wonderful talks. And let's quickly move into the question answer panel session. We have about 12 minutes. I'm going to start with a question to Dr. Rappaport, which is by Nidhi Chabora. It says, the question is, how does resveratrol contribute to HDL, and is there a connection with omega-3?
0: That's a really interesting question. The resveratrol work does not directly impact what we've been doing with omega-3, but it's very interesting work. And in fact, there is a very large center grant that was recently funded by NCCIH that's focusing in on this at Mount Sinai Medical Center. And I happen to be on the board of advisors for that study as well.
1: The next question also to you, Dr. Rappaport, is there a website to go to learn more about inflammatory depression?
0: That's a good question. And as far as I know, there is not a website per se to do that. But one of the places where you can potentially go and look at, and learn about work in this area is to look at the Brain Behavior and Immunology website itself. It has a fair amount of content on that. And also, if you look, I recently moved to Utah from Emory University. And if you look on the Emory University Brain Health website, there again is some work on inflammation, both by Dr. Miller and his team and by Dr. Alan Levy and his team.
1: Thank you. Again, for you, Dr. Rappaport, how do these, you can see that omega-3 fatty acid is super, is an exciting topic for everybody. How do these specific EPA-DHA results relate to more generic omega-3 capsules commonly prescribed?
0: In general, the dosages of omega-3 that we're looking at in these studies are significantly higher than the doses that are in most of the capsules used today. So, for example, in order to get to 4 grams a day of EPA, people were taking 4 capsules that were containing a gram of that were specially formulated for us to contain a gram of EPA a day. The other thing to be aware of is, you have to be careful about with natural products, about where you're getting them from.

0: and which manufacturers you're using, because natural products do not have the same good manufacturing standards that pharmaceuticals have. And so many times products will be actually made outside the United States and then are labeled within the United States by various companies. So there are certain companies that are really quite reputable, one of which is Nordic Naturals, for example. But you need to be careful about that, because sometimes what you're getting is not what they say you're getting.
1: I'm going to speed up my questions for you because the omega-3 questions are flowing right now. So is there a special fish oil supplement you recommend? Because there's so many options. I think you addressed partly, but yeah. Is there anything else you want to say about that?
0: Yeah, I do. We've done a number of studies with Nordic Naturals and their products. We actually have had to go and independently assay their products and also assay the stability of their products. And their products have been very, very good. Although I didn't include it in this talk, and it may take me a while to find, I have a slide that summarizes the best resources in terms of natural products and how you can check and see whether, you know, what brands would be best to use. And I will try and send that slide over the weekend to Dr. Justy so he and his team can distribute it.
1: Thank you, Dr. Rappaport. In addition to baseline inflammation in major depressive disorder patients, what is the relevance of baseline lipid and metabolic profiles in omega-3 treatment response?
0: Let me take a step back. The baseline measures, I think, are quite important, not just in looking at inflammatory depression, but in looking at inflammatory disorders in general. The lipid profiles themselves may be valuable for a couple reasons. One reason why is because hsCRP itself increases with obesity and also increases with leptin levels. Leptin actually can bind hsCRP and be a carrier molecule at times for it. So having those baseline measures are useful to get. The other thing that's important, though, about baseline lipid measures, particularly if you're looking at leptin and adiponectin, is that there are sex differences. And both sex and menopause affect the levels of leptin and adiponectin. And so you have to be sure you look at it within the context of sex and aging.
1: Thank you. Couple more questions. Do you think that type 1 diabetics with depression could benefit from omega-3 fatty acids?
0: I am not speaking right now from clinical data, but if someone has type 1 diabetes, it may not be unreasonable to try omega-3s. And the reason for doing that is that type 1 diabetes and depression is frequently associated with inflammation, one. And two, we have data now, a lot of data demonstrating the safety of omega-3s. And in contradistinction to many other compounds used today, omega-3s have a very benign safety profile. We have not shown them to differentiate from placebo.
1: Here's a question about side effects. Did you find an increase in atrial fibrillation in subjects receiving 4 grams of EPA?
0: No. There were no cardiac effects. There were no hematologic effects. There were no bruising, no bleeding of any type associated with it. There also, by the way, have been some very large studies in cardiovascular disease, looking at high-dose omega-3s. And there again, they did not find a really problematic side effect profile. And these were studies with sample sizes in the

0: concern of the fishy taste of the omega-3. Ours actually have a lemon flavor, so people actually enjoy it.
1: Thank you.
0: But it didn't cause more acid reflux at all.
1: Yeah. Thank you. Now, very quickly, the last question is the benefits of standing, Dr. Nichols.
2: Benefits of standing?
1: Yeah, versus?
2: Standing versus sitting. In terms of both metabolic as well as in term potential for compression of the spine, standing is better than sitting. There's more compression, and that's why the people who sit many hours a day tend to have more back pain than if you take breaks. But there's a whole body of science out there that has shown metabolic effects in terms of, say, glucose levels, people who sit hours on end. So there is a national guideline on trying to get up every 30 to 60 minutes for a minute or two, walk around, do some balance, do anything but stay seated. So definitely better than long-term sitting.
1: Thank you so much. And we're unfortunately run out of time. A special thanks to our speakers and special thanks to our audience for attending this talk and for your thoughtful questions. I'm very inspired to eat healthy and exercise from now on. Have the great rest of your symposium.

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1: The symptoms, and this is a great video showing exactly kind of what happens. So it's a little gross, so divert your eyes if you feel a little grossed out. But you can see here that this thumb, when this patient bends the thumb, it kind of gets stuck and he has to almost force his thumb to get it straight. And in this patient, it's her middle finger. And you can see that as she bends it, it kind of clicks and gets popped and stuck in place. And then when she extends her finger, it kind of jolts back, jolts to be straight again. And so often what patients complain about is pain over the A1 pulley, which in your hand itself is located kind of in this area here. They usually have pain right here. Sometimes because the tendon gets so swollen, you can actually have a nodule in the tendon or swelling in the tendon, and you can feel a bump in this area as well. We saw the catching of the finger within the video. And what is the worst case scenario when you have a trigger finger is that the finger can actually remain in a locked position. So oftentimes patients will come in and say, I wake up in the morning and my finger's stuck in a fist and I can't get it straight. I have to use my other hand to straighten my finger. And that can be very painful and very uncomfortable, as you can imagine. And then the larger issue that we see in patients with this is that they can have stiffness of their proximal interphalangeal joint. And so what that means is this joint here can become stiff and can become so stiff that you actually can't straighten the finger all the way. And that can be a big problem as well. So when you come and see us in the office, what we do is we do a history and we do a physical exam. We ask you how long this has been going on, what types of treatments you have done to help with these symptoms or this pain or this discomfort. And we also always, most often, get x-rays. And the way it

The reason why we get x-rays is to look for any underlying pathology that could be causing this issue or could be secondary to this issue. And so that's something that we usually get in the office. Just like with anything in orthopedic surgery, the first mode of treatment is rest and anti-inflammatories. Rest is really helpful, especially to avoiding activities that cause the triggering or make the triggering worse. And anti-inflammatories can sometimes be very helpful, especially anti-inflammatories like Tylenol or Advil or even Voltaren gel can be helpful to help with the localized pain over that A1 pulley. Lastly, splinting is something that some patients find very beneficial, and up to 70% of patients can see improvement in their trigger finger if they do splinting, especially at night. The reason is we all sleep like we did when we were babies. So we sleep with our hands curled up, our wrist bent, and our elbows bent into our chests. And what happens when that happens is you can get locking of that finger, and therefore it can be very painful and stiff in the morning. So sometimes I recommend that patients wear a splint at night to kind of help prevent this locking of the finger, and that can help rest the tendon as well. As hand surgeons, we work very closely with hand therapists within the community to help treat our patients. We need them for almost everything that we do. And hand therapy can be very, very helpful, especially in trigger fingers, working on tendon glide exercises, working on desensitization, decreased swelling, decreased edema, and also just helping patients realize what bothers them, what causes worsening of their trigger fingers, and how to avoid those activities. The more invasive types of treatments that we do for patients with trigger fingers are steroid injections to start. A steroid injection, if you haven't had one, is a mixture of numbing medicine, which is the same thing that you get at the dentist. It's called lidocaine, and it's mixed with a steroid. And what the steroid does is it acts as an anti-inflammatory agent to decrease the swelling and the inflammation that is occurring within the tendon sheath and the tendon itself. And when I do these injections, we always talk about risks and benefits. The major risk is that some patients have what's called a flare reaction, where they actually have kind of a hyper-inflammatory response to the steroid because it's such a small space and it's a large amount of fluid for that small space. So some patients will be really upset with me the first couple of days, and then over time it continues to get better. And usually the steroid injection starts working within about a week. What they've shown in the literature is that injections can be very effective, especially the first injection in 60 to 90% of patients. Recurrence of trigger fingers is higher in patients who are diabetic, who have underlying medical conditions that can be risk factors for trigger fingers. And it's also higher in patients who have needed multiple injections. The first injection is usually the most effective, and the subsequent injections are less effective. So I rarely recommend more than two injections unless your last injection was years ago and you had recurrence years later. The other and obviously most invasive option is to do a surgery where we actually release that pulley or the tendon sheath overlying that swollen tendon. And so this is a great depiction of what we actually do inside the surgery. It's a small outpatient procedure. It can be done under local anesthesia only, where you only need a little injection and you're totally awake the whole procedure. It's done in the operating room most often. And we make a small incision in the skin, and we go down to the tendon sheath, and we make a small cut longitudinally in line with the tendon. So you can see here on the left, the tendon sheath is red and inflamed. That's what they're depicting. And then here you can say there's a cut. And what that does is it basically opens the tunnel and allows that big truck to pass through. So it's a very effective surgery. The nice thing about having the patient awake during surgery is we can actually have you bend your fingers, and that way we can check if you're still triggering, if you're still feeling that clunking, that triggering, that catching motion. And that's very helpful. After surgery, you're usually in a soft dressing. You go home the same day. The pain is quite minimal, but there are risks anytime we do surgery. So it is a procedure, but it's something that is definitely considered, especially if you've failed non-operative management and failed multiple injections or have recurrence of your symptoms. So this is another picture showing that flexor tendon, which again allows you to bend your fingers and make a fist. And that tendon travels through this tunnel or this tendon sheath. And the particular tendon part of the tendon sheath that is most important and most affected within trigger fingers is what's called the A1 pulley. That's just what we call it. That's the name for the part of the tendon sheath that's affected. Flexor tendons glide through this tendon sheath.
And when we have trigger fingers or

patients complain of trigger fingers, what happens is that the A1 pulley or the tendon sheath becomes thickened and inflamed, and that can cause it to be more difficult to let that tendon pass through and glide through freely. And over time, as this pulley or this tendon sheath gets really inflamed and swollen, you can imagine that the tendon doesn't like that and gets more pressure applied to it. And the tendon can also become thickened and inflamed. So what I like to use as an analogy for this is it's kind of like a really big truck trying to get through a really small tunnel. And you can see here, if the truck is the tendon and the tunnel is the pulley system or the tendon sheath, if the tendon is really swollen or the truck is really big, it makes it much harder to get through that tunnel and through that system. And so this is what happens with trigger fingers. Why this happens, we're not exactly sure. There are a lot of different theories, but nobody has the exact answer. There are certain medical conditions that increase your risk, and these include diabetes and rheumatoid arthritis. Others believe that repetitive trauma or repetitive forceful hand activities may lead to trigger fingers. Often patients will present and say, oh, you know, I hit my hand and then I develop some pain and swelling at the base of my finger, and now it's catching and locking and popping. But we don't know exactly why this happens. We do know that it does affect women more often, and it's a very frequent thing. It happens in about 2-3% of just everybody in the world. And in diabetics, it happens in even more. About 10-20% of diabetics will have a trigger finger in their lifetime. So it's very common in that patient population.

My title is Are We There Yet? And of course, the answer is no, we're not there yet, which is I didn't think anybody would believe that we were actually there. And what I wanted to convey was sort of this sense of impatience and urgency that I feel, at least. It's like, for heaven's sakes, why aren't we there yet? What is it that we need to do to really make this happen? I think from the standpoint of thermodynamics, we should be able to regenerate the heart. We should be able to do regenerative biology in lots of things, but it's been harder than we thought. So we'll talk about some of the impediments and maybe some paths forward. These are my disclosures. I am a serial entrepreneur, which is sort of a pathological condition, nothing leaps out of the academic world into the healthcare sector without a process of commercialization, and so we keep trying. I have some equity disclosures to bring up. So this is the basic scheme that we are working with. The heart is essentially the least regenerative organ in the human body. It will make neuroscientists cringe when I say that, but I got the podium. And there's not a stem cell population in the heart that begets new myocytes. And the cardiomyocytes are very tightly locked out of the cell cycle. Smart people like Sylvia Evans keep working on this. Go, Sylvia, figure this out. But it's tough. So essentially, after one has large-scale loss of cardiomyocytes, the body is not up to the job of replacing them. The heart heals by scar formation, and there's a substantial drop, basically stoichiometric with mass lost, in mechanical function of the organ. And you might imagine it would be like a square wave, and we're down a step, but we'll hang in there. But we don't. It becomes a progressive illness, and in that sense, I think the word degenerate—it's kind of like a degenerative illness, if you will. And we don't know why the heart runs down, but it does. It's like this downward spiral of decompensation, and eventually, a patient gets to the point where their heart function is not sufficient to support the blood flow demands for the body, and we call this heart failure. This is quite deadly. You have, on average, 5 years to live once you're diagnosed with systolic heart failure. So it's worse than most forms of cancer. So our approach is simple to understand. It's a disease of cellular deficiency. We can now grow almost limitless amounts of cardiomyocytes in the laboratory. We should

be able to remuscularize the heart. Other people are working with other approaches. I mentioned reactivation of the cell cycle, some really promising things happening there with hippo pathway signaling and other kinds of stuff. I'm rooting for all the folks there. People are trying to reprogram and transdifferentiate cells. That's also a very challenging but potentially promising area. My thought is that I don't know if this will be the best way, but probably the fastest way that we can get large amounts of new muscle into a human heart and see what that does is by cellular transplantation. So that is what we have focused on. The first thing is you've got to get the cells. And with apologies to the developmental biologists in the audience, we had to take these beautiful interacting loops of activation and inhibition circuitry that underlie development of the heart and turn it into a linearized manufacturing scheme. And so it turns out to be all about Wnt, stupid. And I'm the stupid one in this case because it took me 5 years to figure this out. We kept asking simple questions like, well, is Wnt pro or con for making cardiomyocytes? And this turns out to be the wrong question because the answer was yes. And that's because you have to first activate Wnt to make mesoderm, and then you have to repress the Wnt pathway to commit the cells to forming cardiomyocytes. And it was collaborations with Randy Moon going back to zebrafish embryos where we finally figured this out, where we had spatiotemporal control over the pathway using fish genetics. And once the embryo taught us the lesson, we were able to then systematize this. Other people in bioengineering, Sean Polachek, for example, figured out how to do this with small molecules, agonists and antagonists. So we had to get away from these awful protein reagents that would fail at least half the time as while we sent the people's children to college. So it now works. We can teach undergraduates to do this in 2 weeks, although it took us 5 years to get this figured out. We have brought this into pharmaceutical grade manufacturing. These are people working in a clean room under good manufacturing practice conditions. We can do this at scale. We've gone from monolayer culture to three-dimensional stirred tank bioreactors where we grow spheroids of cardiomyocytes. And we can do this up to 3 liters. So you can see a paddle wheel that turns. We stop the paddle wheel, and it's kind of like a snow globe, and you can watch it start to settle. It's a very expensive snow globe. A 3-liter run costs about $80,000 just in reagents alone. So it gets expensive to do manufacturing science inside of an academic setting. But we can produce cardiomyocytes at large scale, 8 billion. A typical infarct that causes heart failure would cause a deficit of about 1 billion cells, just for reference. And then we get these little cardioballs or cardiac spheroids or organoids or whatever you want to call them. These are some that we pulled out when they're young. It's a little hard to see them contracting. But we, in the video advances, we put in a calcium indicator gene called GCAMP, and you can see them, each little spheroid of a couple thousand cells will flash in synchrony, but each little spheroid, kind of like a miniature heart, beats to its own drummer. When these cells come out, they all have pacemaking-like type action potentials, by the way. The whole heart, all the myocytes in the heart start out life as pacemaker cells, and then pacemaking with maturation becomes restricted to specific foci like the sinoatrial atrioventricular nodes. And so our cells have pacemaking properties. This comes back to be important later. We took cells with these GCAMP transgenes, transplanted them into the hearts. Here we worked our way up the food chain from mice to, you're not supposed to say food chain anymore, but from mice to rats to guinea pigs. I thought we were going to die before this ever got to humans. The cause of death would be listed as incrementalism. So we made the leap to a non-human primate. And you're looking at the apex of a primate's heart here. These gray streaky things are a grayscale image of the GCAMP fluorescence. I'll turn the video on. And so you can focus at the brightest spot, which is right up here, and watch it flash. And then you start seeing sort of the whole apex is flashing. And what that says is this is several months after transplantation that the cells are alive, they're well, they're beating, they're in sync with one another. If we then correlate this with the electrocardiogram, here's 3 different regions of interest where we grab the fluorescence intensity. And you can see all these 3 different regions are all synced up one with another, and that's what your eyes told you as well. But what you can't see is the electrocardiogram of the heart, which says that the sinoatrial node is calling the pace here, and the cells
are following like good soldiers. So this is years ago that we did this work, but this said, okay, it seems to be

we're on the right track. This is what regeneration should look like. We then went on to do an efficacy study in non-human primates where we infarcted the animals first, came back a couple of weeks later, and surgically delivered using a needle and syringe the human cardiomyocytes into the infarct region. And so just to what you're looking, this is a confocal micrograph at low magnification. You note the size scale at 5 millimeters in the lower right. Red is monkey myocardium. In blue, a little hard to see, is an image stain for collagen. So this is the scarred region. So you're looking at the interface between the ischemic and non-ischemic vascular beds. And in green is the human myocardium that we have transplanted into it. And you can see that while the architecture is not perfect, the mass is substantial, at least in this section that I've chosen. And you might imagine this would be able to induce a better squeeze to the chamber. And if we use magnetic resonance imaging to quantify that using ejection fraction as our principal metric, and that, by the way, is just the amount of blood that's squeezed out of the left ventricular chamber with each beat, you can measure this. And so each line here is a single animal. At baseline, the non-human primates, like human primates, have ejection fractions of about 65% or so with some variation. And we infarct these animals, and they lose about 25 points here at what we call baseline. In the natural history group, the control that received just a vehicle injection, there's no spontaneous improvement. That is the natural history of disease, no regeneration, no improvement in function. And in the animals in whom we placed the cardiomyocytes, we get 8 to 10 points back at a month, and at 3 months, we get about 20 points back. So we're back up to the normal range. Even though these data were done several years ago, it is still the thing that gets me out of bed in the morning and says, you know, if the human cells can do this in a monkey, they should be able to do this in a human. This has been the thing that has kept me up, which is that the human cells, I told you that they follow the sinoatrial node. What I didn't add was the word eventually. And when we put them in, there's this period of electrical chaos that ensues, and this is we've come to call this engraftment arrhythmia. This is a rhythm strip from one of the first primates in which we discovered this. They were on telemetry, so we had 24/7 rhythm monitoring. You can see a nice steady cadence here, and all of a sudden, chaos ensues, and the cardiologists would call this a wide complex ventricular tachycardia. And it turns out that this is the cells taking over the pacemaking of the heart with a wild and fast rhythm, in this case of about 250 beats per minute. We tried very hard to make this not due to our cells. We hadn't seen this in mice, rats, or guinea pigs. Why should this happen? But it's cells. So the natural history of this complication goes like this. The animals are infarcted here where the dots start along. There's four different animals shown here. And then the vertical line is where we came in and gave the cells. And you can see very soon temporally. So there's good temporal association. These arrhythmias ensue. And in some of the animals, it's a lot. You know, a good fraction of the day is taken up by ventricular tachycardia. The monkey tolerates this pretty well. Their hearts are about the size of a plum. They're a large animal technically, but smallish large animal. And their heart rates are naturally about 120 beats a minute. We tried this in pigs, and the pigs were quite unwell. And some pigs reached euthanasia criteria from their hearts being so rapid that they couldn't properly fill empty, and they went into heart failure. We did a lot of physiology studies. I'll just summarize that here, that I was wrong again. I thought this would be a problem of conduction disorder where we got this rhythm called reentry. It's kind of like people doing the wave in a sports stadium where it self-stims going around and around. That is not the physiology. The physiology is like an ectopic pacemaker that's going ping, ping, ping, ping as an impulse generator. So I was lamenting this at a meeting where I was talking with a colleague named Kathy High, somebody I admire greatly. She's a hematologist, was at Penn and Children's Hospital of Philadelphia. And Kathy was the first person to get a gene therapy approved in the United States, an AAV gene therapy for retinal blindness. And I said, you know, I've got this electrical problem. I'm a pathologist, not an electrophysiologist. This is, you know, et cetera, et cetera. And Kathy just looked at me and said, like, put your big boy pants on, Chuck. You know, do you want to make a therapy? If you want to make a therapy, you have to own every problem that comes your way. You can't say, I'm not an electrophysiologist. You have to, you know, deal with it. And so

That was annoying. But you know how things sometimes are annoying because they're true? And you know, it stuck with me, and I was finally like, yeah, I got to learn this electrophysiology and figure out what to do about it, because it didn't seem like anyone else was rushing into it. So we spent, we were ready to go to the clinic, and like a proverbial fork in the road. Do we go to the clinic when I know that there is this arrhythmia problem, or do we stop and figure it out? Oh, and by the way, science is competitive and multiple other groups are doing this. And wouldn't it be great to be first? I mean, I'm competitive, right? And other people I suspect are competitive. So we decided to push pause and sort this out. And other people went, it actually went on into the clinic. We did something I would recommend no one do, which was a CRISPR screen in pigs. We couldn't model this disease in culture because we didn't know what was causing it, and small animals don't get it. So we began to gene edit the action potential and to try to discover which genes coded for the ion channels that carried the arrhythmogenic current. And typically what would happen is we would make an edit or a series of edits in a cell line. We'd grow up large amounts of cardiomyocytes. We'd transplant them into the pig. Does it get engraftment arrhythmia? Yep, it still does. And so we got to the point where, and this is all during the pandemic, and it was crazy. And we began to wonder whether, does DNA really go to RNA, go to protein? Like, are we missing something here? And it turned out it just was complicated, which is to say, it seems to have been caused by three excitatory channels that are present on the sarcolemma, that are part of the pacemaking circuitry, and the absence of an inhibitory or hyperpolarizing potassium channel that normally is in that's not present in immature cells but is in adult. And so we deleted these three activating channels and overexpressed this inhibitory channel, and we converted the action potential waveform from something with a pacemaking potential to a more hyperpolarized one with stable resting membrane potential. And schematically, we turned engraftment arrhythmia back into sinus rhythm. And you can see this shown quantitatively here that the arrhythmia burden, while not quite perfect, it's a 95% reduction. And so that told me at least we identified what the targets were. Maybe these cells would be a therapeutic. Maybe that's not the way to go. But at least we felt like we've got a handle on this thing now. We know when you don't even understand what you're dealing with, it's just very uncomfortable, at least for me. In parallel with that, we started using pharmacological approaches to find an antiarrhythmic drug or cocktail that would inhibit this. And we'd switched by this point from non-human primates, because there's essentially no throughput to a primate model, to they're wonderful for discovery. So we'd switched to pigs, and we brought in pigs while they had engraftment arrhythmia and did short-term infusions of various FDA-approved drugs, and then we did some things in combinations as well. Lots of things didn't work, but we found two FDA-approved compounds called amiodarone plus evabradine. Evabradine targets one of the channels called HCN4 that we had to edit in order to make the arrhythmia go away, so that's physiologically making sense to us. Amiodarone ostensibly is a potassium channel blocker, but it's a poor molecular probe because it's very non-selective, binds to all kinds of things. As a drug, it's kind of useful for that reason, because it's like a tonic, in a way. So cardiologists and surgeons use this a lot. But what importantly, so this is the average heart rate in the pigs with engraftment arrhythmia, and we brought it down to essentially normal with the amiodarone-evabradine cocktail. And it was really, we learned this. It isn't the fact that the heart was being paced from a funny location. It's how fast it was going. When the heart is going that, when a large heart is going that fast, it can't fill well, it can't empty well, and it can't perfuse itself. And so that's just what causes this downward spiral. And then if I show you the Kaplan-Meier survival curves, the effects of this drug treatment was very impressive, at least to us. What you can see, each one of these steps down is one of the pigs reaching euthanasia criteria predefined with our veterinary staff. And so you can see these pigs were quite unwell while they had this. And so we lost, over the course of this experiment with a large dose of cells, 2/3 of the animals. And the pigs were well, they were happy.
and we had 100% survival with this drug treatment.

So we thought, okay, we've got two approaches now. We've got a pharmacological approach to deal with this, and we've got a gene editing approach. So problem solved, right? So I just showed you pacemaking channels were required for this. You can target them with gene editing or with drugs. I don't know how it is with you. When we were like throwing high fives and we solved it, we understand the mechanism, and you're happy for a little while, and then like, wait, there's these little anomalies that you all have heard of. Occam's razor. Everyone knows Occam's razor, but do you know about Occam's broom? That's the thing you use to sweep under the rug, the little things that don't quite fit. And so these little anomalies started to emerge. Like, for example, these cells have the same ion channel repertoire when they're in culture, but they go about 40 beats a minute. So why are they going 250 beats a minute in after transplantation? Because that's partly why I was very glib about this before. I didn't think this would happen. And I also oversimplified when I described the targets that we edited, because I said I got rid of all the stuff that was in the fetal, all the excitatory channels from the fetal heart. But we had to do one other channel or ion exchanger that is robustly expressed in the adult heart, and that's the sodium-calcium exchanger, which is an electrogenic. It lets in three sodiums for it uses the sodium gradient to extrude calcium and let sodium in. So it's a calcium, it responds to calcium overload intracellularly. So thinking about this, it was like, I don't think we found a key set of nodal points in this causal chain, but there had to be something upstream that was driving this. Where was the calcium driver coming from that was running through this sodium calcium exchanger? And so the only thing I could think of was that we had to have a calcium leak somewhere. There had to be calcium getting into the cytoplasm, either from outside the cell or from inside the cell, that was the driver of this arrhythmia. So we went back to some RNA sequencing databases that we had. And today we do this with spatial transcriptomics. But back when we did this in the previous decade, we had done this with laser capture microdissection and zapped out grafts from of human myocardium in the rat heart, in the infarcted rat heart. And we'd done RNA sequencing libraries and informatically deconvolved the human and the rodent sequences and so forth. And we watched our cells over a time course as they mature. And we had focused a lot on ion channel gene expression that was at the sarcolemma. That's how we prioritized our CRISPR editing list. What we hadn't thought as much about was another part of the cell that's very important, actually, in ion fluxes, and that is this intracellular membrane. The endoplasmic reticulum of the cardiomyocyte is called the sarcoplasmic reticulum, or the SR. And we had a bunch of genes that were had interesting dynamics there that we hadn't paid enough attention to. I mean, from cells in culture to 1 week, there was marked upregulation of the ryanodine receptor and triadin, two important parts of this. Further on, by 1 month, calsequestrin, circa 2A, et cetera. So it wasn't just maturation at the plasma membrane, but intracellularly, there were these dynamics at the sarcoplasmic reticulum that we had basically just not paid attention to. And so this led to the hypothesis that what our problem, maybe the upstream cause, is an intracellular calcium leak coming out of the sarcoplasmic reticulum into the cytoplasm and then running through the sodium-calcium exchanger and contributing depolarizing current. So we went back and decided to tackle this. And fortunately, a postdoc named Andy Westcott joined my lab. And Andy had trained with John Lederer in Baltimore and was really well-versed in the biophysics of calcium. And he'd worked in mitochondrial metabolism in cardiomyocytes. And so he was keen to take this on. And so to have somebody come in with really good microscopy, biophysical kinds of skills was super useful here. And so we made a cell line that would be useful for this, which we took a line from the Allen Institute that had red fluorescent protein targeted to plasma membrane, and then we popped the latest and greatest version of this calcium indicator protein, GCAMP, into the cells so that we now had cells that were double positive. And we popped this in at the Kleiber locus using the chicken beta actin promoter. And we transplanted these cells into the hearts, and then during the vulnerable period at 1 week and from 1 week to 4 week, we took the hearts out and enzymatic

automatically disperse the hearts to recover the grafts. And this is it, harder than it might sound, because these cells don't like, they don't like this. They do it, but Andy eventually acquired a very nice data set where we could do living cell calcium dynamics to see if we could see evidence for this calcium leak. So what did we find? These cells are not happy during this vulnerable period. So the next several panels, I'll show you a cell that's spent its whole life in vitro, a cell that's been in the heart for a week during the vulnerable period, and then cell that's been in for 4 weeks when it's coming out of the woods. And these are the GCAP fluorescent signals that you see. And again, the cells are being paced here at a half a hertz. And it's hard to see this quantitatively, but they have pretty respectable calcium transients with a rapid upstroke and a reasonably brisk decay beforehand. We transplant them, a slow upstroke, a blunted peak, and a really slow decay with a long tail. These, by the way, look like they're just thick lines, but they're actually really tiny standard errors, because there's a bazillion cells that were done in this. So they've actually, this is data we have quantitative confidence in. And then 4 weeks later, this is normalized again. So that made sense. Calcium handling was mongered up in these cells. We also looked at cell clusters, because we weren't sure which would be the more informative single cell, because it's obviously multicellular tissue in vivo. So we looked at cells that came out in clusters too, and we did the quantitation. Calcium dynamics are a little more normal in the cluster than they are in single cells. But again, we saw the same kinds of differences. I'll show you quantitatively what this looks like. This is the amplitude of the transient. Pretty decent before we put them in, bad after they've been in for a week, and then a rebound. Same kinds of things with clusters. We didn't do them in vitro. If we look at the time to peak, if long time to peak is a slow transient upstroke, and you can see it's fast in vitro, it's slow after a week, and it comes back down. Same for clusters. And then we also looked at the ability of the cells to be externally paced by field stimulation. And the ability to capture the cells goes down quite a bit at 4 weeks, either in single cells or in clusters. So there's a lot of dysfunctional stuff. But here's the thing that surprised me. I thought we would see a maturation profile where the cells would be it could be maturation, but it's not just maturation, because things get way worse before they get better, right? And I showed you gene expression shows maturation, but physiology shows pretty healthy, very unhealthy, healthy again. So there is a stress response that induces, there's something about the transplantation that we have done that causes cellular injury that's manifest as bad calcium dynamics. The next thing was that we wanted to look for this spontaneous leak of calcium that we hypothesized. And so there is this thing they're called calcium sparks, where these calcium release channels in the sarcoplasmic reticulum are called the ryanodine receptors. And they often plaque up to form these cooperative multi-protein, hundreds, I'm no expert in this, but like hundreds of these guys dock up in sort of intracellular rafts. And they fire cooperatively. And when one of those units fires, it releases a little spark of calcium so that you can see that as well as the calcium transient. So this is what an in vitro cell looks like. It's just for reference. Then we're not pacing. We're letting them go spontaneously. This is what they look like at 1 week, and this is what they look like at 4 weeks. And what you can see, if you just watch this middle guy, that there's all these, there's the big calcium transient there, and then there's all these little funky things that are going on in the cytoplasm. And if you look at this in a quantitative way, you draw a region of interest and you just monitor it. Yes, there are these. So this is a calcium transient, and these little unitary things are calcium sparks. And there's way more of them in the cell at 1 week, and then they're going, they're basically gone, or they're markedly reduced by 4 weeks. And we've got this quantified here. And this, I think, these little unitary releases of calcium, I think, are the culprit, that this is dumping calcium from the intracellular store into the cytoplasm, and that goes through the sodium-calcium exchanger and triggers the action potential, and that triggers the arrhythmia. So
I think I just told you this. So yes, there's immaturity, but it's not just immaturity. There is a lot of gene expression dynamics that are

encode transcripts for SR proteins. But there's also this fact that there's an iatrogenic element to this. In other words, a physician-induced element, basically, where we stress the cells out through this process of transplantation. And this completely alters their calcium dynamics and induces a calcium leak. And I think it's this calcium leak that we've induced that is triggering it. It takes a combination of immaturity plus stress to happen. And after a month, the maturation is up, stress is down, and that probably is what makes the engraftment arrhythmias go away. Some of what I've told you is inferential. It's not like we've got genetic evidence for all. So I consider this evidence, not proof, but this is the way I'm currently putting it together. So I'm going to pivot with my remaining time and talk about what I consider to be the biggest scientific barrier to regeneration in many areas of stem cell-based medicine, which is the immune system. And I'll start with one book. We'll go from bookend to bookend. And so we're going to start with autologous cells. And remember back in, 2000, it's 20 years now since Yamanaka first discovered iPS cells. And remember, we all thought, well, this is the answer. We're going to take our own cells, we'll make stem cells out of them, and we'll put them back into us, and we'll get rid of rejection. So that was considered to be the answer. At least that's how I thought about it. And then scientists came along and started slaying beautiful hypotheses with data. And what happened was, mostly from mouse studies, people were transplanting into what should be syngeneic animals, and they were getting rejection. Not all the time, but sometimes. And this hypothesis came about, called the neoantigen hypothesis, where there are new proteins that are present in these stem cell-derived parenchymal type cells, and that is leading to immune rejection. And certainly, like for mitochondrially encoded proteins, people correlated mutations in the mitochondrial genome with altered peptide sequences for mitochondrial encoded respiratory proteins and so forth. And it seemed like, yeah, this new antigen thing is a thing. And so since we had this primate model, we wanted to see whether autologous cells would work in the heart. And so we collaborated with an intramural program set of scientists at the National Heart, Lung, and Blood Institute, Cindy Dunbar and Manfred Bohm, two really terrific scientists who had great groups. Their chief lieutenants were Soga and Youngshun, and then from my group, it was Kenta and Lauren. This was another pandemic project that was crazy, where we're flying back and forth across the country and so forth. And the timeline went sort of like this. We made autologous, we started with these rhesus monkeys. We made iPS cells out of their CD34 blood-derived stem cell or progenitors from them. And then we gene edited them to put in a reporter gene for PET imaging. And I'll talk about that in just a minute. So quite a bit of work goes into each animal. And then once we had the line and the cardiomyocytes manufactured, we came in, we infarcted the animals with a balloon catheter. Then we waited a long time. We waited about 4 months to mimic what would happen in a patient with an autologous situation, because it would take at least 6 months to have something ready to treat a patient. And then we flew back across the country and surgically transplanted the cells into the heart. And then we waited and we longitudinally monitored the animals. And then we terminated the study at 8 to 14 months after that. And this is in the imaging, it just shows you what, I mean, imaging is awesome. And you learn things with longitudinal tracking that are so hard to see with cross-sectional data sets because of animal-to-animal variants. And so we did, the reporter gene was the sodium iodide symporter. And this is a gene that codes for a protein that sits in the plasma membrane and is involved in iodide transport, brings iodide into the cell using the sodium gradient. And this is the basis for doing like thyroid scans in clinical medicine. And so we used a clinically active PET probe called 18-fluorine tetrafluoroborate. And when you do this in a healthy animal prior to infarction, or excuse me, prior to cell injection, what you see is this. This is a total body PET CT image. And you can see the butterfly-shaped thyroid gland. You see the distal stomach proximal duodenum, and then passive collection in the urinary system. But in the thorax, which is zoomed in here, there's basically just background. And here is looking 10 days afterwards, and this is

the PET image, and then it's superimposed on a CT cross-section here. You can see the anterior wall where we transplanted the cells were present at 10 days, present at 1 month, present at 2 months, present at 12 months. And if we quantify it, you can see that this is a single animal, but we see a graph that goes up, plateaus between 2 and 4 months, and then holds steady. Doesn't look like neoantigen-driven rejection. It looked like a graph that expanded, either through proliferation or hypertrophy, and then plateaus. At the study terminus, we took the hearts out and we looked for them for a couple of different things. So first, just to orient with the histology. The first question is, well, if they're autologous, how do you find them? And we used in situ hybridization for the sodium iodide symporter gene because that's the transgene that we'd popped in as a reporter. So this is the infarct region along here in this heart, and the troponin just identifying it. And then this is the graft region with the sodium iodide symporter shown in red. And you can see it also histologically. They integrate well, but they are not quite like the adult myocardium either. And this was a graft that was 14 months post-delivery. And one of the questions we had was, will these grafts fully mature? So what I'm going to show you is an 8-month animal, the heart from an 8-month animal, and a 14-month animal. And we're going to be looking at the graft host interface. Again, the sodium iodide symporter is the key for identifying that. And then we wanted to, you know, what's going to be the index of maturation that we'll use? We'll use this troponin switch that happens. It's one of the late events. And so this, from the slow skeletal troponin I to the cardiac troponin I is about the last thing that I know of that flips during maturation. And so, cardiac is the mature one, and you can see at 8 months, the host is much brighter than the graft. The graft has some, but it also here is the immature one in purple. So it's kind of a 50-50 mix. It's on the way, but it's not fully matured. But by 14 months, just a scant few cells express the immature isoform of troponin I, and it's really quite robust. The cardiac troponin I is essentially equivalently intense to that of the host. So it takes a while. It surprised me how long it takes, but they eventually get there. It seems like there's no intrinsic block. But we really did this to study the immune system. And my clinical work has been as a transplant pathologist, and I work with the heart transplant program and diagnose rejection. And so we looked at these hearts with the eye of what would we do for a transplant patient. So we looked for the infiltration of T cells, B cells, macrophages, and things like that in the graft itself. So again, looking at the graft host interface by hematoxylin and eosin, this would be looking for little blue cells. Blue is bad, is one of the rules of pathology. And if we don't see any badness here, and looking at for T cells and B cells, there's essentially none to be found. You know, just the occasional surveilling cell, but really no accumulation. So this is whistle clean from that standpoint. So that's interesting. How about the other end of the spectrum? What about complete immunological mismatch between graft and host? So we then went on to do that, and this is some work that's in rejection at various journals at the moment. We wanted to know, because I don't think this will scale. I don't think autologous scales, and so we wanted to see if we could find an immunosuppression regimen that would work. There's a sociological question as well, like what are cardiologists willing to do to patients as well? It's kind of a begin with the end in mind thing, and so it turns out if this is ignoring transplant cardiologists and just doing plain old cardiologists, we actually hired a survey firm to do a survey with 100 practicing cardiologists and ask them, would you immunosuppress for this treatment if it would give you a 25-point increase in ejection fraction? And it turns out cardiologists are very chill about arrhythmias. They don't mind those at all, but they have the heebie-jeebies about immunosuppression. And they did not like strong immunosuppression. It just things tipped precipitously. If we have to suppress them, like for heart transplantation, no way. But if it was more like a rheumatoid arthritis patient, okay, we'll give it a shot and see how it goes. So the idea was to find a regimen that spared steroids and cyclosporin, which were probably the two most toxic elements of immunosuppression regimens. And we used our monkey model to do this. And I'll skip through the design. We did the best we could. These are complicated things to do in non-human primates. And so we came up with three different regimens, or

four different regimens: tacrolimus only, abatacept, which is a co-stimulatory blockade only, then TAC plus mycophenolate mofetil, which is an anti-proliferative agent, and then TAC plus abatacept as the four groups. And we did this old school, we use histology to grade rejection when we took the hearts out. And the first thing is there's no magical immune privilege, blah, blah, blah. If you take allogeneically mismatched cardiomyocytes, you transplant them in, the immune system finds them and rejects them. So I told you blue is bad, and look at all the blue that's in here. These are little blue cells, T cells, B cells, macrophages crawling through and killing off this graft. And you can, the graft is marked here with this immature troponin stain, but it's just being infested with these cells. And if we left this much longer, the graft would be completely gone. So, not, in a way, not surprising, we'd hope for a break, but we didn't get it. And we found one regimen that, three of the regimens failed miserably, but one worked quite well. And that was lucky, I guess. Tacrolimus, where it, the grafts turn out about as clean as they did in the autologous situation. One had a little bit of rejection out of the four animals. But there's not a lot of little blue cells here by H&E, and a very low burden of T cells and B cells by immunostaining. So what have I told you here? Autologous works pretty well. We didn't see this neoantigen problem, and we've gotten them for 14 months, which is like as long as it's practical to test in animal models, I think. That allogeneic cells, the good news is they're not as immunogenic as a whole heart, but they are immunogenic, and the immune system will take them out. We found this immunosuppression regimen that we think will keep them alive long-term with the limitation. We only could do this study for 4 months. And it avoids side effects, and we think it'll be adopted. So I'm just going to wind up telling you where I think we're going to go in the last couple of minutes. We're looking to take a shot on goal in patients. And one of the interesting things about coming down to USC has been taking advantage of the vast population of the basin, that USC is a quaternary referral center for patients with advanced cardiogenic shock, where they come in critically ill and have mechanical support devices put in place. And the scheme goes like this. The most common cause they're admitted is for having a large myocardial infarction. They lose a huge chunk, say, of their anterior wall, and they go into acute shock just due to pump failure. They're brought in, and they are hemodynamically stabilized by putting them on support devices. And so here, one of them is called ECMO, extracorporeal membrane oxygenation, where blood is taken out of a large vein, say the femoral vein in the groin, and it's first pressurized in this pump, and then it's run through a membrane oxygenator, and it's pumped back into the femoral artery on the contralateral side. That turns out not to be enough. You need a second pump in place, a catheter-based pump that snakes its way up from an arterial access point and is placed in the left ventricle, and this is called an Impella, and it takes blood out of the left ventricular chamber and puts it into the aorta. So this is standard of care for people with these massive myocardial infarctions, and they remain the most critically ill population in cardiovascular medicine, I think. And this is a Kaplan-Meier survival curve from the data at USC, but this is what they look like all over the world. These patients are really sick. The timeline is a little hard to see, but this is just 60 days. So 25% 1 week mortality, 50% 1 month mortality. So, but we've learned our cells work best in the acute situation, not in the chronic situation where it's burned out heart failure. So these are the people we think will be able to help. So we've got a very complicated scheme of, these are complex patients, but we plan to treat them surgically because we can't put another catheter in while all the patients are so heavily instrumented. But it boils down to this, basically. We're going to do our thing. We'll grow our cells in a bioreactor. We'll cryopreserve them until we need them. We'll do what's called a dose preparation and put them into an excipient, a very straightforward saline-based media that will be used to transplant the cells. We will hand them off to a surgeon. She then will deliver them surgically to a patient and will incubate them and let them do their thing and watch and measure a bazillion different things. And we, you know, with the Gantt charts tell us that we can begin this trial in the fourth quarter of 2027. So wish us luck. We've been on this chase for a long time. And the last thing I want to say is more about the culture of science and the way we do things.
when I came to, it was really fun to make this change and come down to USC. My predecessor, Andy McMahon, had built this fabulous department, and it was really built on embryology, and the mission was to learn how tissues form in the first instance.

0: And I'm reminded of this quote by Victor Homburger, who's this fantastic developmental biologist from WashU, who's got this quote that a real teacher has been and still is the embryo, who is incidentally the only teacher who is always right. And I love this quote because it's sort of humble yet snooty, and it sticks with me. And I want to put a yes and to that. And I'm trying to bring in a second pillar of thought and focus to this culture, which is we need another teacher. And here our teacher is going to be the patient. And the patient, by the way, is always right also. Because in the end, we have to let the patients teach us how to do this. The embryo teaches us how to make tissues in the first instance, but the patients in the end will teach us how to regenerate tissues. And so I came up with this term of industrializing regenerative medicine. Part of the trick of making this happen is that we're all doing it in separate laboratories. Each person can only work on a little piece. And industrialization evokes smokestacks and soot and that sort of thing. And so I don't like it for that reason. But what I mean is doing something at scale that has impact. And think of when we went from DNA sequencing to just know ATGC versus to enumerate, and we don't use it to discover sequences much. We mostly use it to count sequences now, and it's made a huge impact with and I think we need to do something in regenerative medicine as well and build an engine for discovery. And it all will start with stem cell engineering, and we'll learn how to make the cells, but then we have to bring in the host. And the thing, there are certain things that are, you know, we started out thinking, let's just regenerate the heart. But really, so much of this is platform technology that's going to be the same for the brain. It's going to be the same for beta islets, for diabetes, and so forth. And so we're all going to struggle with immunology. We're all going to struggle with vascularization. We're all going to struggle with parenchymal-specific things, in my case, mechanical and electrical function. And I want to bring this in a way that every so often we loop out and test this in patients, take the lessons back in, and use our small-scale systems to make new discoveries. You know, so it's I want to go from a single disease to sort of a platform that we are working in. At USC, we're, you know, doing what we're good at is heart, joints, kidneys, and CNS. But if people want to, you know, if this sounds like your cup of tea, you should maybe come talk to us. And we're very interested in moving this into the clinic. I want to build this team with people who want to do something that doesn't quite exist. I don't want to just publish papers anymore. Papers are the currency of what we do. We can't ignore it. We'll die, but we won't die. But I want to integrate biology, engineering, and medicine. I want to work on problems that are unsolved still, that are high impact, and maybe people who want to see some work touch patients in their professional lifetime. How, you know, that's kind of what we all thought when we got into it. At least that's what I'm speaking for myself. So we have openings, and just saying. And, you know, if this should resonate with anybody in the audience, I'd be happy to chat further. With that, I want to thank everybody who made this possible. This is my crew from when we were in Seattle in 2024. This is our burgeoning group in 2026. We went down with a big crunch and sprang back. And I have to thank first the taxpayers of the United States who have supported us continuously for 3 decades now. My goodness. So thank you for paying your taxes. And then a whole bunch of funding sources along the way. We were most recently very fortunate to get a large award from the Marcus Foundation that's going to cover the costs of getting us all the way through this clinical trial that I just described. So with that, thanks very much for your attention. If there's any time left, I'd be happy to take a few questions.
1: Who has the first question out here?
2: So it's great, Chuck. Really fun to hear. And one comment first, as a hematologist who does transplant and immunosuppression, no problem. Arrhythmias give me the heebie-jeebies.
0: Exactly,
2: so it's,
0: right?
2: It's, you know, the other way around. How you scale this, so presumably you can't cryopreserve these cells, and you have this.
0: Did you say can or cannot?
2: Cannot.
0: You can.
2: Can you?
0: We are able to, yes.
2: Okay. So because you have this bioreactor, do you have to, can you just thaw and infuse, or do you have to sort of recover?
0: We have to, at the moment, we have to wash and concentrate. Yeah, sorry, go ahead, please.
2: But that's pretty straightforward so you don't need to have a continual supply. You can just
0: no.
2: Ship
0: so
2: them,
0: we've uncoupled manufacturing from

0: delivery.
1: Okay. Yeah. No. So that's obviously going to be important to scale and everything else. The other option is then like hypoimmune cells. If you're looking at those, I don't know what Sana is doing with this, but you know, you got Sonia Schrepfer in town there now, and

0: epidemiologist. I'm not an immunologist. And so we're looking for good collaborators to help find the right way to edit and screen cells and so forth. And so transplanters are particularly helpful, Dan, just saying.
1: Yeah, well, I can I can give some advice, but I assume you know Sonia Schrupfer.
0: I do. Yeah, stuff, Sonia and I worked together for 3 years at Sonia.
1: Yeah, that, yeah. I mean, would seem to be promising, but looks great.
0: Thank you.
2: Hi. Fantastic talk. I learned a lot. Sorry, right here.
0: Oh, sorry.
2: No problem. I was really struck by your slide that showed kind of like the calcium time course of what the cells looked like before engraftment, a week after, and then 4 weeks. I'm wondering at the 1 week time point, if you guys have looked into where rear to the proteins localized, like the different pools and even T-tubule formation, because it's my understanding that when we make stem cell derived cardiomyocytes, the T-tubules are pretty immature. And I wonder if maybe in that 1 week to 4 week period, there's some type of like maturation that's happening that has to do with the calcium sparks.
0: So we've done to the first part about protein localization. These cells are starting to get some architectural specialization in vitro. And then when we enzymatically disperse them, that all the cytoskeleton collapses into a tangled ball of filaments adjacent to the nucleus, and all of the membranes associated with it just come in, are dragged along with it. And so that whole process has to be rebuilt in vivo after transplantation. That may be part of the iatrogenic stress of the transplant process. Probably happens every time we freeze and thaw and replate our cells and that sort of thing. We just don't think about it. And so there is just, it's a total hot mess. And then, the second part again, please.
2: I think I forgot the second part. I was asking about T-tubules.
0: Oh, T-tubules. Yeah. Sorry. So, by 1 month, they have respectable T-tubules, but not before. Yeah. Thank you.
2: Thank you.
3: This questioner mentions that certain newborns who have congenital heart disease, for example, anomalous left coronary from the pulmonary artery, will have large infarcts but seem to regenerate. Adult heart transplant recipients seem to have at least a little host engraftment into the transplant. So do you really believe the heart has no regenerative capacity, or is it just enough? It just not enough in adults?
0: So we're all born with the ability to regenerate our hearts. I believe that. And surgeons have always told me, pediatric surgeons always told me that the kiddos are different. And I think that that's true. I think we've seen that now in multiple species, and we believe that to be true. But it gets pretty tightly locked out. We've looked hard in transplanted hearts with sex mismatches. And we've traced extra cardiac progenitors and found that you can repopulate the coronary microcirculation with endothelium quite robustly. Maybe 20% or so of the coronary endothelium is host-derived. But it's about 1 in 10 to the, into the minus 4 for cardiomyocyte, you know, Y-positive nuclei in a female heart. So the extra cardiac, there doesn't seem to be much. And then endogenous, I don't dispute there's a little. I think the heart can probably slowly replace a few through mitosis of pre-existing cardiomyocytes, but it's just not up to the job for a sudden loss like in an infarct.
3: Cool.
0: That was a good question, by the way. Yeah.
4: Great talk, Chuck. It was great to see the update. I look forward to end of next year seeing it going to patients. I was curious if you can talk a little bit more about the rationale for the trial design, since I think not a lot of people have looked at that patient population. Is it really just because if you do get arrhythmias, they're on a support device, just wondering if you can talk about kind of why you chose that patient population, what would be a phase two then still? Yeah.
0: So I agree with everything you said, except for the word just. Is it just because it's all about risk benefit, right? So these pumps are great risk mitigators. If they should have an engraftment arrhythmia that was not well controlled pharmacologically, they have pumps that can maintain cardiac output in the setting of ventricular tachycardia, and that assuages a lot of my concerns personally about that. So it is a safety thing. But part of it is the biology of the cells, that we know that the potency is much greater if we come in the acute setting than if we come in the chronic setting. It's hard to see efficacy in a small animal

0: When we come in, the cells will engraft, but they don't improve function much in rodent and guinea pig models. And so it's a combination. I think the risk and the benefit tip favorably by going to this population of cells. And I just have little enthusiasm to start my clinical work in an area where we don't expect much efficacy.
1: So the same questioner who challenged you before about not having any do you really believe in no regeneration, also then followed up with, great story, well told, and now is asking, where would you actually put the cells when you do a transplant? Would you put it into the dead zone, border zone, vascular territory?
0: That's a really interesting question also. What we have done so far is try to remuscularize the central ischemic region because that's where the greatest deficit is. But I think we also have to pay attention to the border zone because part of the progression seems to be creep of this lateral border zone. There's all this stress, biomechanical stress that's there, but there's inflammatory stress and fibrotic stress and all that kind of stuff as well. So we at the moment are hitting both the border zone and the central ischemic region. We haven't systematically addressed that as well as I would like. And so we know that it works pretty well doing it that way. But we haven't tried just one or the other.
1: Cool.
2: I have a very basic question about the fibrosis. So every time you injure, the heart will produce fibrosis, right? So when you introduce these drafts, you also are doing like a sort of injury, and you have like, do you have formation of fibrosis along with your stem cells regenerating, and what's the ratio between fibrosis and the new cells that you are generating?
0: I think that's a super important question. I'll tell you what we know and then where we're going with this. But we think the cells, if we measure fibrosis using, say, late gadolinium enhancement by magnetic resonance imaging, we see that the infarct, that the cells induce about a 20% shrinkage of the infarct. So a little bit, you know, so the scar tissue seems to shrink a little bit through longitudinal imaging studies. Mostly we displace the scar. We don't replace the scar by putting this graft in. So we don't think this is perfect. I had for a while a program in fibrosis in the lab, and then it just gets to be doing too many things all at once and not making enough progress on any one thing. And my wife tells me I've got to focus and regenerate the damn heart if we're going to move down to Los Angeles and do all this upheaval that we've done to our life. So I'm trying to focus right now. But it's super, I think it's extremely important. And so I consider that like a 2.0. We've also found if we put stromal cells in, like epicardial cells that give rise to fibroblasts in the heart, that actually markedly enhances engraftment. It enhances remuscularization and improves function. It does. It could have caused more fibrosis, but it doesn't. So the cells are smart in some way. So we'd like to do that also, but right from a regulatory standpoint, exponentially more complicated than just a single cell. So we're starting with one because it seems to be enough to make things better.
1: All right, we'll take one last question from Zoom. This one is, I think, is intended to be provocative, so
0: excellent.
1: It's a good one to end with. If AI could solve one major bottleneck or make something better in heart regeneration, what would you want it to tackle first?
0: The immune system. That's the thing I wake up thinking about all the time. Before it was the arrhythmia problem, I would have loved AI to solve that so that we didn't have to spend 5 years. But AI wasn't there and we weren't there, et cetera. So I would put AI on the immune system. I'm not sure I even know how to put AI onto it. You have to learn how to use these tools also. And I'm still on the ascending limb of that curve as well. But I think it's a super complex system. And so that's where I could use the help the most.
1: Okay. Well, this has really been a great provocative talk. Let's give Chuck a hand and thank him.

Stem cell science is changing medicine and our understanding of human development. The Stem Cell Channel takes you into the labs where cutting-edge research takes place, introduces you to the scientists leading the way, and breaks down how these amazing discoveries impact everyday life and health. Visit uctv.tv/stemcell. Tonight on UCTV,

I work with this group. We call ourselves We Clima, Weather Extremes and Climate Impacts Analytics at Scripps Institution of Oceanography. Everybody is working on some aspect of extreme weather and how it's related to climate variability and climate change, how to use those relationships to understand and predict impactful weather patterns better. We're also very interested in the impacts of extreme weather on society and ecosystems, like Steve said. So that's a list of the kind of things that we work on. I'm just going to go over a few of these and really just, maybe at first describe what climate change is about and then how it may be impacting the kinds of impactful events that we actually feel and care about. Because climate change, is a pretty abstract idea of, if we just look at it as a warming of a few degrees averaged over the globe, then what does that mean in my backyard? We're working on those connections. So here's the background. Obviously, the world has been warming, and that warming has been accelerating over the last few decades. It used to be that we had globally, warmer periods and cooler periods, warmer and cooler. Now that doesn't really happen that way anymore. We just have this warming trend, and sometimes it slows down. When it used to be cooler, well, now it just the warming trend kind of slows down. There's a lull in it, and then it keeps warming again, typically at a more accelerating at an accelerated rate. So you can see that the years that set the records, typically, like, okay, this is I think 82, 83, probably an El Nino year. And if you look at all of these that stick out, they're all El Nino years. We're not really going to talk about El Nino unless you want to talk about it afterwards. But that's a large-scale warming of the tropical Pacific, and it's such a large-scale feature of the global climate. It's a regional feature, but it impacts global temperatures. And typically, when El Nino events happen on top of this warming trend, that's when we set the records. And you can see here's the 15-16 El Nino. This is 23-24. And you can bet that the next time we have an El Nino event, we'll set a new global temperature record. So why is it warming? Well, since the

0: beginning of the Industrial Revolution, people have been digging up fossil fuels, coal, crude oil, natural gas. I mean, these are fuels that have been fossilized in the ground for tens and hundreds of millions of years from organic material. We dig it up in a matter of a few decades, couple hundred years, and basically burn it, sending carbon dioxide and other stuff that's more toxic. Carbon dioxide is not toxic to us, but does have an impact on climate. And when we send that much of carbon dioxide into a really very thin layer of the atmosphere that the Earth has, it's not a surprise that it's been increasing. The greenhouse effect of carbon dioxide for the first time had been really hinted at, and this is the first publication related to global warming back in 1856 by an American woman scientist by the name of Eunice Newton Foote. Am I pronouncing that right? Foote. She actually, this was presented at the American Association for the Advancement of Science in that year, but it was presented by a male colleague of hers because women were not allowed to present there. And if you read this, where the big red dot is, she basically, she studied the effects of different gases, and carbon dioxide used to be called carbonic acid back then. And here she kind of summarizes, an atmosphere of that gas would give our Earth a high temperature. And if at some past period it had a higher proportion than at present of that particular gas, an increased temperature would have resulted. So she's not predicting climate change quite yet. That actually came later in the same century, in 1890s. A Swedish scientist by the name of Svante Arrhenius published a paper in the 1890s, focused on the greenhouse effect, where he worked out the greenhouse effect of carbon dioxide in more detail and actually predicted a several degree rise in global temperature resulting from a doubling of carbon dioxide, which they were expecting at some point in the future, given the fact that the Industrial Revolution was well on its way by that time. So I'm just giving you the highlights, but there was a lot of work in between. But the first long-term and continuous measurements of carbon dioxide were put together by Charles David Keeling, whom I actually met at Scripps. He worked at Scripps. I started there in 1996, and he was still around. Now his son is continuing this program. Have you invited Ralph Keeling, by the way, Steve? Yeah? Nah, he would be a good speaker here. But he's been measuring carbon dioxide on top of a dormant volcano, Mauna Loa, on the Big Island of Hawaii. The reason it's way out there is because they wanted to go to a very pristine place, far from where carbon dioxide is actually burned up and released into the atmosphere. Carbon dioxide is a very long-lived gas in the atmosphere. It stays, a molecule of carbon dioxide on average stays several decades. It doesn't really, it's hard to process it out. But that also happens on long time scales. But basically, it accumulates, and you can measure it anywhere, in any pristine location around the globe. So, and very quickly, after a few years, they realized that carbon dioxide had been, continuously rising in the atmosphere. There is this annual cycle to that curve. Does anybody know what that annual cycle is about?
1: Seasonal photosynthesis.
0: Photosynthesis, right. So most of the plants, are where most of the continental mass is in the northern hemisphere, and so

Northern Hemisphere summer, you know, basically the plants bloom and, you know, then take up the carbon dioxide, and then it's released in the winter again. But basically, that's also increasing at an accelerated rate as the burning of fossil fuels is increasing. And basically, carbon dioxide is one of several greenhouse gases. And greenhouse gases are basically gases in the atmosphere that are transparent to solar radiation. They don't interact with it. Solar radiation just passes right through. But they are opaque to terrestrial radiation. So the Earth has a much cooler temperature than the sun. It releases radiation at much longer wavelengths, and those are the wavelengths that get absorbed by greenhouse gases, including carbon dioxide. And when that radiation is absorbed, well, the atmosphere heats up and it re-radiates energy and heat in all directions, including back down to Earth. And the greenhouse effect, you know, keeps the Earth warmer than it would be without it, and it's natural, and it makes the world a habitable place, but we're increasing it, and I think the greenhouse effect is a little bit of a misnomer. I think of it more of as a blanket. So the blanket basically keeps us warm because it absorbs the heat that's coming up from our bodies. And if you put on a thicker blanket, well, then you're going to be hotter in bed, and the same thing is happening to Earth. Basically, the Earth's temperature is rising until an equilibrium temperature is achieved where as much radiation is released out to space as what is being absorbed from solar radiation. And as long as we're thickening that blanket, we're not in equilibrium and the Earth keeps warming. And that's a simple version of that story. There are also other things going on, like feedbacks. For example, you know, in a warmer climate, there's more water vapor because warmer air can hold more water vapor. Water vapor is actually a much stronger greenhouse gas than carbon dioxide, and there's more of it. You've all noticed that on a dry day, like in the desert, for example, it gets super hot during the day, but it cools off very quickly at night. And that's the terrestrial radiation going out to space, unobstructed by water vapor. In a place like Louisiana, for example, where it's super humid, the night isn't that much cooler than the day. And it's really the greenhouse effect of water vapor. And because water vapor is also increasing due to this initial increase triggered by carbon dioxide, you know, we get a stronger increase. I want to talk about extreme weather. And so far, I've talked about global warming. So let's talk a little bit about climate change. Because climate change is more than just warming. It's you know, how does this warmer globe, and by the way, a globe that's not uniformly warmer, it's warmer in the polar regions. You know, it's warming more in the polar regions than in the tropics. It's warming more over the continents than over the oceans. And this is the anthropogenic signature of climate change that had been predicted by early climate models back in the 70s, before this level of warming was ever observed. When it wasn't even really clear that the Earth was warming. That signature was predicted, and that's how it's played out. So how does it impact the things that we care about? Floods, droughts, extreme storms, heat waves, storms. This is an atmospheric river. We'll actually talk about that in some detail. Wildfires, you know, extreme weather, sea level rise. I can't talk about all of that, but let me just start with one extreme that is more impacted than the others because it's directly related to warming, and that's heat waves. And let's go to California, to a familiar place. California's been warming pretty much as the globe has.

But of course, there's much more variability around that warming because now we're averaging over a smaller region. You know, it's a smaller sample size of observations, and there's more variability. But the trend is still pretty clear. And so, how does that impact the extremes of hot and cold extremes, basically? So here's one. Long-term station at Bakersfield, the Central Valley. And what's shown here is basically, it's the record started in the 1890s or 80s. So this is the first decade of record. And basically, these are just counts of hot temperature records, warm temperature records broken, and cold temperature records broken, right? And it's 50-50 in the beginning because there's nothing to compare it to, right? So as we go on, we see an increase in the number of hot temperatures broken and a decrease in number of cool temperatures broken. And towards the end of the last couple of decades, basically there are no more cold temperature records broken, but hot temperature records are broken very frequently, and you can look at, you know, any station really, almost anywhere in the world, and you see the same kind of pattern. Here's Austin, Texas, and Salt Lake City, and Colorado Springs. Here's San Diego. You know, we can still break a cold record every now and then, but it just happens very, very rarely compared to, you know, the rate at which we break hot records. Actually, last week, I didn't check, but I'm pretty sure we broke some records for the winter because that was a very unusual heat wave. Typically in the summer, our coastal heat waves are associated with Santa Ana winds. Well, that was not a Santa Ana wind. That was a different kind of pattern. Another thing that we can see in California is that if we break this into daytime maximum temperatures, which typically occur in the afternoon, and minimum temperatures, which typically occur right at sunrise, we see that the minimum temperatures have been rising more, at a faster rate than daytime temperatures. And this is reflected in heat wave activity. This is actually heat wave activity for all of California. There are two time series in here. One is heat wave activity quantified according to maximum temperatures, and the other one is the blue one is minimum temperatures. And when the maximum temperature heat wave activity exceeds that of the minimum temperatures, and this is relative to itself, basically, you know, how unusual the maximum temperatures are, how unusual the minimum temperatures are. We see that traditionally heat wave activity in California is a daytime issue. You know, it gets super hot during the day, but then it cools off at night. But lately, we've been getting nighttime accentuated heat waves. This was the event that really raised a red flag, or blue flag in this case. This was the 2006 July heat wave, which was unprecedented in California, not just in daytime temperatures, but especially nighttime temperatures. Minimum temperature records were broken all over the state, and some daytime temperature records were broken too. But really, another thing that was super unprecedented about this is that people were dying in large numbers, and so it was healthcare professionals that were asking the question: what is so unusual about this heat wave? Because usually, you know, a few people may die from the heat during a heat wave, you know, especially sometimes it happens to tourists who drive into the desert without enough water. That happened to some German tourists a couple of decades ago. But typically it's a few people. This was like dozens, 147 people died from hyperthermia, specifically from overheating, according to coroner's reports. But, you know, we see that so that's when I started studying heat waves and put together this record and very, you know, immediately saw that, you know, well, there's this change in the flavor of heat waves, but

does this uptick mean a trend or what? Well, since then, we certainly see that it was the beginning of a trend in heat wave activity. Not only is it increasing in frequency, magnitude, intensity, and duration, as it is as heat waves are all over the world, but here they're also changing flavor. They're becoming more humid. And for health impact specifically, that's a double whammy, because not only is it harder to weather a day of humid heat when you're not associated. I should have said, but I didn't, that the reason, but you probably gathered that from what I said before, the reason that it's the maximum temperatures that are actually increasing, or heat waves not cooling off as much as they used to, is because there's more humidity in the air. But humidity also prevents us from sweating efficiently. In humid conditions, sweat just runs off and we're wet, but doesn't cool us off. What cools us off is when moisture evaporates. And we've all felt that, right? You come out of the shower or a swimming pool, the ocean. If there's wind, for example, and it's dry, you feel much colder because the water is evaporating at a higher rate, and it takes energy to evaporate water, going from a less energetic to a more energetic state. It takes energy. And that energy is taken up in the heat. It makes us feel cold. The same thing happens on a global scale when water evaporates from the ocean, from a wet surface. It cools that surface off. So it's another way of cooling, by evaporation, by sweating. The greenhouse effect, it interferes with cooling by radiation, a different kind of cooling. And it certainly interferes with humidity, interferes with our cooling. And so, like I said, 147 people died from hyperthermia, according to coroner's reports. That was absolutely unprecedented. But excess mortality was more like 600 over the state. Excess mortality counts deaths from other causes, too, because a lot of the heat-related deaths occur from exacerbation by heat of pre-existing conditions like cardiovascular disease, diabetes, respiratory illness, and things like that make us more susceptible to heat. So this is a more accurate figure. Another thing to say about this type of impact is that most of these people who died, mostly in the Central Valley, but also, in the hottest places, there were actually way more hospitalizations and emergency department visits along the coast. Fewer people died. It wasn't as hot. But compared to what it normally is, the coast is much cooler. Those impacts were much larger. Most of these people who died were elderly and living alone. Some had functioning air conditioning but didn't turn it on. Maybe they were expecting it to cool down as it typically does, and it didn't during that event. And some of these people, maybe about 30 or so, were young and healthy, and guess why they were susceptible? Farm workers. We have started an art collection at Scripps where the art has to be in the collection, it has to be inspired by the science that we do. So here's an art piece inspired by heat wave research and drought research too. It's absolutely beautiful. Would be happy to show it to you. It's a mosaic made from stuff found in the environment. Makes me feel parched when I look at it. And I'm not going to dwell on this, but this actually shows the impacts from heat started at much lower temperatures at the coast compared to inland locations, and especially desert locations. Because at the coast, and the impacts are basically assessed through tallying hospitalizations and emergency department visits from heat-related causes.
They start at much lower temperatures at the coast, because at the coast we're just not acclimated to the heat nearly as much, neither physiologically nor technologically. There's very little air conditioning at the coast. So that's the story about heat waves, short version of that story. And if you look at just San Diego County, you also see this increase, especially in humid nighttime heat wave activity. So let's switch gears and talk about water a little bit. Well, for one thing, California has a very distinctive wild hydroclimate. It's very rare to have a normal or average year, extremely rare. Most of our years are either very dry or very wet. When we do have big storms, you know, a sleepy river like this, in Northern California in this case, can become a raging torrent. And so here's the quantification of this. This shows, you know, these circles are weather, long-term weather stations. And basically it shows counts over about a 50-year period, in this case, of precipitation events that accumulated 15 inches or more in 3 days of or less. So this is huge. These events always lead to floods. You can see that, you know, the Gulf Coast, Florida, some of the Eastern Seaboard gets these types of events, and they're from hurricanes, typically associated with hurricanes. But California, that doesn't get any hurricanes, especially Northern California, has more than its share of huge events like that. And you can also notice that they tend to be tethered to the mountain ranges, to the coastal ranges, the transverse ranges, and the Sierra Nevada. So what do you think, what kind of storm produces this amount of precipitation in California? What are our hurricanes in terms of precipitation amounts? Atmospheric rivers. Yep. So let's talk a little bit more about that. But first I want to show you how volatile this hydroclimate of ours really is. So these are the same weather stations, and basically what's done here by a long-term colleague, Mike Dettinger. He basically took precipitation, just annual total precipitation, and he computed the standard deviation, basically a measure of variance, how variable it is from year to year, divided that by the mean, right? So it's relative to the mean climate. So in the east, the hydroclimate is very stable. You see it's between 0.1 and 0.2. That means that the variance around the mean that you typically get there is within 10 or 20% of the mean, okay? It's not too variable. So as you go west, you know, on the Great Plains, it becomes more variable. Now it's between 20 and 30% of the mean. As you keep going west, and especially to California, and especially Southern California, you see that our normal variability around the mean is, you know, between 40 and 60% of the mean, or even more than that. So, you know, we can easily get half of our expected precipitation amount, or twice the normal precipitation amount, and that's normal amount of variability for us. That makes managing water resources very challenging. What really explains this variability is the wettest 5% of the wettest days. So if you look at just the 5% of the wettest days and you accumulate the precipitation annually
just on those days, you get this red curve.

And you can see how correlated it is with the variability in total precipitation. And this is in Northern California, you know, where our water resources mostly come from, California water resource. And this is the 95% of the other days, right? This is actually more precipitation overall. It's 95%, but not the most extreme, right? And this does not explain the variability. What explains the variability are the extreme events. So basically, you know, if we get, and those extreme events by far are atmospheric rivers here. So basically, whether we get, you know, a couple of big atmospheric rivers per year can or not, it makes the difference between a wet and a dry year in California. And an atmospheric river is basically a jet of moist air that's moving tropical moisture to higher latitudes. When a jet of moist air, which doesn't really rain out that much over the ocean, they're pretty stable atmospheric conditions. When it hits a mountain range, like the coastal mountains, that air is forced to rise, it cools, and then basically at a cooler temperature, the air cannot hold as much moisture. That's a very saturated jet of moist air, so it's close to 100% relative humidity. If you cool it down, it cannot, that colder air cannot hold that much moisture. So then you get condensation and a cloud, and eventually through a series of processes that leads to precipitation of the type we call orographic precipitation, because it's the mountains that squeeze the moisture, the precipitation out of these storms. So, and then, you know, then you get more, you know, into somewhat of a rain shadow, and then the Sierra Nevada, you know, and basically these mountains squeeze a bunch of precipitation out of these particular storms. They're very orographic, and they're also warmer than other storms, so the snow levels are higher associated with atmospheric rivers, and higher snow levels means there's more rain at lower elevations and mid elevations, which runs off, and you get these winter floods. You know, other winter storms that tend to be colder, they're not as wet, and the snow levels are lower. So, you know, when you get snow instead of rain, well, it doesn't run off. It actually stays in that mountain reservoir, the natural reservoir that we have, that's the snowpack that stores winter precipitation into the dry summer. And actually, our engineered reservoirs are designed to capture that snow melt mostly. So this is what atmospheric rivers look like when you look at a snapshot of water vapor in the atmosphere, in the atmospheric column, basically. It's called precipitable water because it's just the amount of, it's measured in millimeters typically, because it's the amount of water vapor that if you condense it and all of it rains out, you get that many millimeters. And you can see that really most of the water vapor around the globe is in the tropics, because that's where the trade winds evaporate water from the surface water vapor from the surface of the ocean. They converge it into this meteorological equator that's called the intertropical convergence zone, and then it's all moved here over this. Steve knows all about that as a sailor. The Western Pacific warm pool, where the same trade winds basically blow on this huge ocean surface, and they actually collect the surface, they move the surface water from east to west, and typically even the elevation of the water surface over here is a couple of meters higher than it is over here, right? Because of the action of these winds. And so a lot of warm water converges, is collected here.
And that's where

the ocean gives a lot of energy into the atmosphere, so you have a lot of convection, storm activity. When there's an El Nino, by the way, this warm water slashes back into the central tropical Pacific, causing a big warming right here, right? But we're just looking at a snapshot in a particular day of water vapor. And you can see that there are these filaments right here that sort of move this tropical water up to higher latitudes. And when an atmospheric river like this hits a mountainous coast, especially a coast where the mountains are perpendicular to the flow, to the average direction of the flow, that's when you get the big rain events. And so California has perfect topography and it's in a perfect location to get a lot of precipitation out of atmospheric rivers. Well, Chile is also in that situation. Atmospheric rivers, actually, really big ones happen over all of the west coasts of the mid-latitudes. But if the mountains are not there, much less precipitation is going to be produced. So in California, you can see this is the contribution of atmospheric rivers to total annual precipitation. And you can see how tethered to the mountain ranges it is. And actually, there's you can see here this is from a paper of ours where we quantified this and you can clearly see the mountain ranges. And then there's this area here that's kind of the bullseye for strong atmospheric river landfalls in Northern California and Southern Oregon. Here are a couple of atmospheric rivers. Actually they happened both in the winter of 2019, which was a very wet winter with strong atmospheric river activity. This is the Valentine's Day event. This is a little bit later, the same month. And I'm going to show you what happens to an actual river, the Russian River, in Northern California, which is a rain-fed river. So as that storm was about to hit, as it was starting, here is the Russian River as seen from Guerneville in Northern California. Second day of the event, the water rises. Third day, it overflows its banks. And this is a very flood-prone river because of atmospheric rivers. A colleague of ours, Tom Coringham, who's an economist, PhD from UCSD Economics Department, works with us on the economic impacts of extreme weather. And so he did this study quantifying the dollar amounts associated with flood damages from the National Flood Insurance Database. And this is the proportion of flood damages associated with atmospheric rivers. You can see that at the coast, it's way above 90%, except when you get, down to very Southern California, we have fewer atmospheric rivers. But still, the lion's share is accounted for by atmospheric rivers. When you get into the rain shadows of the mountains, it's way less. And if you look at what climate models project in terms of atmospheric river behavior, no matter what variable we look at, climate models project an increase in atmospheric river activity, specifically in the amount of moisture in atmospheric rivers. Well, that's not a surprise. It's really simple thermodynamics. Basically, I mentioned it already. Warmer air can hold more moisture. When you have a near-saturated storm like an atmospheric river near 100% relative humidity, well, if it remains saturated, it will hold 7% more moisture per every degree centigrade warming. That's according to a chemical relationship that had been worked out probably over a century ago by two scientists named Clausius and Clausius.

Clapeyron, they called Clausius Clapeyron relation. And this is a variable that is most intimately connected with extreme precipitation. It's the intensity of atmospheric rivers, basically, how much moisture are they moving, right? And so we can detect them in observations. We can also detect them in climate models. And climate models basically show a slow increase in the amount of moisture that's moved by atmospheric rivers, and you know that hit the mountain ranges that are not moving anywhere on these timescales, right? So with more burning of fossil fuels, we expect more. But if you look at any particular model realization, you don't necessarily see a trend, you know, even up to now. And in fact, in the observations, we don't see that trend. Well, we don't see it yet. It's you know, the confidence in this result is very high because the physics are really simple. And that's why the models agree that atmospheric rivers will become wetter. And and as that happens, you know, this is the historical contribution of ARs to precipitation here. In the models, we can do the same analysis. And basically, in the historical days, this is the contribution. It looks very similar. In the future, in the last half of this century, it increases, as you would expect. And this is the difference. Basically, you know, we expect atmospheric rivers in the last half of this century, if climate change continues unabated, to increase by about 15 to 20%. Okay, and because we know that atmospheric rivers are really responsible for this extreme volatility of the hydroclimate, that means it will get even more volatile. And here's another reason why. So basically, here's another type of analysis where these dots basically show in these bins. The bins are by precipitation intensity. So wet days are binned by precipitation intensity. Here are dry days, zero precipitation. Here's drizzle, the 10% of the week of the smallest precipitation amounts. And as you go to the right, basically the intensity increases, right? So when so the dry days become a little bit more frequent, at the expense of sort of normal precipitation, right? Run-of-the-mill precipitation events, which become less frequent. And then when you get to the extreme, the heavy precipitation, the wettest 10% and the wettest 1% of the precipitating days, that's where you see the increase. The dark shading represents atmospheric river caused precipitation. The light shading is other storms. So we see that we're actually projected to lose precipitation frequency, and that's mostly associated with mid-latitude cyclones that are expected to move a little bit poleward. Because of that non-uniform warming of the globe that I mentioned before, and then the atmospheric rivers that produce more extreme precipitation amounts in the future climate, in a warmer climate, because they just contain more water vapor. And so the physics are pretty simple, but what this means, there are basically two signals, and we did this for three coastal flood-prone river basins. They all show the same pattern, and basically it means that there are more dry days, more, you know, longer dry periods, but when precipitation occurs, it will be more likely to be more intense. Here is that contribution again, and here is the variability. This is that standard deviation divided by the mean in the second half of the previous century,
in the second half of this century and the difference.

0: So basically, the hydroclimate becomes, is projected, is expected to become even more variable. And that's what that looks like on the ground. You know, that's the volatility that we have. This is, you know, back in February 2017, Lake Oroville, the second biggest reservoir in California, was almost overflowing. You know, the hillside was eroded here. Actually, they had to stop using this the main spillway, so they couldn't empty the reservoir because of this erosion. They were using it too much. And also there were some technical engineering problems going on at the same time. And so they were afraid that this emergency spillway, which is just an earthen dam, you know, that overtops when the level gets too high, would, if that overtops, then this hillside could get eroded and the dam could break. So they evacuated 188,000 people downstream. That's an impact. And then a few years later, in the summer, in July, the level of Lake Oroville was at a record low. In fact, so low for the first time, yeah, since its construction in 1963, I think, that they couldn't run the electric power plant anymore. So there was an electricity, you know, a power supply impact from this as well. But this is what that volatility looks like. And that's why it's so challenging to manage water resources here. So that's, here's a summary of that. You know, this change in precipitation that we expect, really two signals, less frequent but more intense precipitation. It averages, the two signals cancel each other out. So when you look at total annual precipitation, average precipitation, we don't really see much of a change. And moreover, the models don't agree on whether it's going to get wetter or drier, but they all do agree that the precipitation will be less frequent and more extreme. So that means a more volatile hydroclimate. In a place, luckily, where we're actually used to extreme volatility, and so we know how to deal with it. And California is being very proactive in terms of using results like that to prepare for an increasing volatility in the future, which means, you know, more opportunity for droughts and more opportunity for floods. And we do have, we've all experienced floods during droughts, right? It, for example, when was it? 2014, January. There, one of the first storms that we got, southern part of San Diego County flooded, Chalice Creek especially, and that was actually in the middle of a very dry period. So. And there are many other examples. This is another installation in the Scripps Art Collection. It's the Atmospheric Rivers Globe. John is familiar with this one. It was right outside of his office. And so here we have continents made out of bicycle sprockets and atmospheric moisture made out of the bottoms of bottles, or depicted by the bottoms of bottles. And here's that Western Pacific Warm Pool. Here's the intertropical convergence zone. Here's an atmospheric river making landfall on the coast of California. Do I have another 5 or 10 minutes?
1: Yep.
0: Yeah? So let's just go a little bit further. And I'm kind of going into, you know, things, impacts that are further away from, you know, the warming itself, but now let's get a little bit into wildfire, which is another big part of our life here, and that actually has to do a lot with both precipitation and temperature. And here are the observations.

And unfortunately, somehow this got cut off, but these peaks got cut off. They're increasing peaks, and in the years since then, it's been increasing only more. So this is basically acres burned by wildfires every year in California.

a land fire. Fuel-dominated regime where there are abundant fuels. So these are forests, thick forests. The fuel is always there. Okay, you just, the fuel, in order to have big wildfires, the fuels have to be dry. And they get dry, you know, from less snow, earlier snow melt, higher snow lines, you know, which leads to less soil moisture, less moisture for the trees, warm summers, and especially heat waves that suck the moisture out of the trees. And basically, those ecosystems experience the largest trend in wildfire activity. They're most directly impacted by the temperatures themselves, because snow lines, the melting of snow, summer heat, and the heat waves all related to global warming. But in this part of California, we experience a different type of wildfire regime. And so those fuel-dominated wildfires typically occur in the summer, and they're natural sources of ignition. I mean, they're human sources too, but the natural sources are lightning. But we experience a different type of regime here in coastal California, especially in Southern California, and that's the wind dominated regime. So the fuels are not quite as abundant. You know, we're talking about hillsides covered in woody shrub, chaparral, and coastal sage scrub, plus other species, invasive species, and grasses and so on. Not a heck of a lot of fuel. It's thick, but it's modest. Right, and so to get that burning, not only does it have to be dry, there has to be dry, gusty wind, and that's the Santa Ana. The Santa Ana's actually started cold in the Great Basin, in this elevated desert surrounded by mountains, and when there's a high pressure, you know, out here, and low pressure here, basically that air, cool air, over the Great Basin gets pushed over the mountain range, and as it encounters warmer air on the other side, the cold air accelerates down the slopes by the force of gravity, because it's colder, denser, heavier, and these are called downslope winds. It's one type of downslope wind, the winds that accelerate down the slopes of the mountains, and as they move down from about 1,200 meters in the Great Basin to sea level, they warm up by about 11, 12 degrees C. And so they're warm when they get here. Plus, you know, it's very dry, the sun is blazing, and so there's warming from that too. But as the winds rush down the slopes of the mountains, they're desert winds, right? They started in the desert. They were dry to begin with. And as they warm up, they dry even more. They warm, and the relative humidity decreases, and it's typically in the single digits. And, you know, if a wildfire starts in dry vegetation under those conditions, in winds blowing, you know, 20, 30 miles an hour and gusting to, you know, 40, 50, 60 miles an hour, there isn't much you can do to extinguish a fire once, you know, if you don't get to it immediately. So that's our story here. And this is what happens with our Santa Ana winds. Actually, the temperature, this is the temperature anomaly associated with Santa Ana winds. You know, they lead to coastal heat waves, and these are not summertime conditions. These are fall, winter, and spring conditions. So we actually have heat waves here that can send people to the hospital even in the wintertime. And we've done studies with epidemiologists on that. So this region is also unique as far as that goes. In fact, in the winter, it can frequently get much hotter than it almost ever gets in the beginning of summer here, when we start getting, you know, the low-level marine layer clouds. And yeah, it's a very interesting climate. When I came here when I was 12 years old, I thought, it's so boring, no seasons. But actually, it's just more subtle, but it's amazing. So

This is the seasonal cycle of Santa Ana winds. You see them here because there were wildfires. This is in 2003, I believe there was over a dozen wildfires burning across Southern California in an extreme and long-lasting Santa Ana wind event. So you can see the smoke being blown out from these wildfires. But basically, you know, we associate, because of these wildfires, we typically associate them with October, right? I mean, how many of you think that Santa Ana winds are kind of a fall time? But actually, yeah, they start up typically, sometimes in September, typically in October, we get a couple of Santa Ana wind events on an average October. But they ramp up and they really peak in December and January. It's a wintertime phenomenon. It's just that by December, January, typically we've already had enough rain to moisten the fuel so that the fire danger goes down, but actually the Santa Ana wind activity goes up. You know, in December we get about 5 Santa Ana wind events on average. And sometimes when there hasn't been any rain, you know, in December or January, like last year, we can get wind-driven wildfires even that late in the year. And that's when they tend to be the largest, actually, because that's when you tend to get back-to-back Santa Ana wind events. So if a fire is not extinguished, you know, it gets picked up by the next Santa Ana wind event and the next one. That's what happened, for example, in the Thomas Fire in December 2017. It burned into early January spread by consecutive Santa Ana wind events, and then its smoldering remains were extinguished by an atmospheric river that caused extreme precipitation in Montecito in Santa Barbara County that caused a debris flow that killed 22 people from the fire scar. Because actually fire makes this intense fire, it not only burns off the vegetation that holds the ground together, whose roots hold the ground together, it also makes the surface hydrophobic. It basically repels water. So a high intensity burn results in a burn scar that repels water, so whatever water falls on it just runs off, doesn't get absorbed. That's what causes a lot of the debris flows. And Santa Ana wind actually is one type of weather pattern that is not expected to increase with climate change. It's actually expected to decrease in frequency, not in intensity, but in frequency, and especially in the shoulder seasons, in the fall and in the spring. Not really that much in the winter, in the peak of it. So basically, in the future, I would still expect way more Santa Ana wind events than ever occurred in December, for example, than ever occurred in October. But warming is expected to decrease the number of Santa Ana winds, but it's also expected to make them warmer and drier. So what that means for wildfire season is not as clear, but I mean, for our wildfires, not montane. Montane fuel-dominated fires are increasing. They will continue to increase with more warming. Our coastal fires here, the wind-dominated fires, I think what's going to happen most likely is that the fire season will extend. It might actually decrease somewhat in October, but it will increase in November and December because because really the timing of our wildfire season, so this is the seasonality, the number of Santa Ana wind events per month in red, and in green is the number of significant rainfall events. These are the rainfall events that can actually, you know, end the fire season for a little while anyways, as long as it doesn't keep raining again. But see, the Santa Ana winds ramp up. Their season starts up a little bit before the rainy season, okay? And that's the sweet spot for our, you know, when you have the first Santa Ana winds before the first rainfall events of winter, that's when the fuels are dry, after a long dry

Mediterranean summer, and that's why our wildfire season is in October typically. But as I will show you in a sec, I showed you this change in precipitation regime, but I didn't mention until now that a lot of this decrease in precipitation frequency is expected to occur in the fall and spring. So basically that means that these rain events, the big rain events, they just get concentrated more in the peak of winter. And the rain season starts later. And when the rain season starts later, there's more opportunity the increasing number of Santa Ana wind events into the winter to fan wildfires. So it gets more and more complicated, and so I better stop with this. Here, let me show you some wildfire behavior. Okay, this is Region 6, that's Southern California, coastal California. Okay, these are the different regions. These are montane forests. Wildfire activity has been increasing there. This is Central Coast. This is the South Coast, Region 6. Okay, the trend is not as clear as in montane forests, but you know, there's just much more variability. And by the way, there are no natural sources of ignition. They're all human caused. And here's what that looks like. This is the number of fires, and this is the number of acres burned in red. So you see that in most other regions, the acres burned kind of follow the fire frequency. Here, you know, the number of fires is still more in the summertime, but the acres burned really ramp up in October. So what I think is going to most likely happen is that this is going to move further, you know, into November and December, and maybe even January sometimes, and it might increase because of the more frequent Santa Ana winds later in the season. So, and there are impacts, obviously, impacts on health from Santa Ana wind, from these wind-driven fires are typically far away from the fires themselves. Well, the local impacts are devastating, but there are very few people who live in this sloping topography where the winds blow the hardest. The downslope winds that accelerate down the slopes blow the hardest, and that's where the wildfires typically rage. Of course, the population is pushing into that sloping topography constantly, but really a much larger population, coastal population, is impacted by the air quality, by the smoke that gets blown from those wildfires in that sloping coastal ranges, you know, and it gets blown over to the coast. And but I think I should just stop here and just basically end with you know, some examples of the art that was motivated by some of the science that we do. So I talked about this. This was by the same artist, was motivated by research into atmospheric rivers and sea level rise. It's beautiful. It does make me feel like I'm drowning when I look at it. And so it helps us, you know, show how the art does help us show how, you know, human impact on global climate then gets translated to the scales that we actually feel, down to the very personal human scales. This is actually from a art exhibition that we organized back in 2017. Now some of these art installations are at Scripps, but we're trying to grow the art collection also and give other scientists, besides climate scientists, a chance to work with artists and have their work represented.

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So thank you.

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1: 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I'm your host, Maureen Dixon Harrison, and I'm the Assistant Director of Communications and Marketing here at UC Santa Cruz's Arts Division.
2: Rick Graylinder, Professor of Film and Digital Media at UC Santa Cruz, is a world-renowned archivist, writer, filmmaker, and founder of the Graylinder Archives and the Graylinder Library in San Francisco. He's also been a pioneer in making archives accessible to the public. In this episode, we talked about his work and how it has been influenced by diversity, equity, and inclusion issues. I hope you enjoy this very interesting and engaging conversation. Thanks so much for joining us. How has your work as an archivist informed your leadership practice and your commitment to DEI?
3: I've been a moving image archivist for almost 40 years, and one of the interesting things that's happened in the archival field in the last few years is that archivists have begun to see themselves as social actors. In other words, the work of keeping society's memory, the work of recording and preserving culture, is actually a social project. It's a political project. It isn't separate from what is happening out on the streets or out in the world. And so that's really influenced me to think about what I do as something that has social implications. And when I started teaching at UCSC in 2013, very quickly, I realized that in some ways, in many ways, that my work here was my political work. Working with students, working with the new California, trying to bring people in the present a consciousness of the past so that it could influence the future and so that they could be strong agents in their lives. And so there's a really organic relation between my archival work. I'm interested in history that is actionable. I'm interested in history that doesn't just tell us sort of where we've been and what happened and all the good and bad stories that come out of that. I'm interested in history that we can leverage to help change the world. I've talked in the past about archival interventions, archival work as a practice of intervention, where you inject the record of the past into the present so as to influence the future. And that's really influenced me a great deal. Archives used to be really sort of ivory towers where history and

0: media went to die. You know, it stayed on the shelf. It wasn't very accessible. It wasn't necessarily meant to be used. And in recent years, we really don't think that anymore. Archives have become laboratories for thinking about different worlds that we might want to live in. And education, especially higher education, is sort of the ultimate laboratory for rehearsing the future. And so when I think of diversity, equity, inclusion, structural change, restructuring the university for the future, it's really a consistent project with my archival work. We have an amazing student body. We have an amazing community of staff and instructors and professors. Let's make it representative. The state of California pays our salaries. Let's make this university representative of not just who we are in California right now, but who we're going to be. This is a really exciting project. It's given me a lot of energy to imagine this. You know, we all think, what can we do to make the world better? And here we are. I come to work or I sign on to Zoom and I have like direct opportunities to make things better. And that's kind of an amazing privilege.
1: Yeah, that sounds really gratifying. And I remember you saying something that really struck me about how doing this kind of archival work is kind of a remedy against amnesia in our history and keeping good track of that.
0: Yeah, dominant American culture tends to privilege nostalgia over history. It tends to privilege a kind of fuzzy memory about the good old days against the bad new ones. And that's really not the way it is. It's far more interesting to look at history as a series of differences, a series of struggles, a series of contests where people did something, where people resisted, where people thought about new ways. People tried to make moves in the direction of justice. They took risks to do that. And that history is all over the place, but it isn't always in the foreground. So for years, the kind of work that I collected, it wasn't Hollywood films, it wasn't TV shows, it wasn't, you know, news. It was films about workplaces, industrial films. It was educational films, films designed to train students to be, better students, workers to be more productive, people to be more patriotic citizens, and so on. And it turns out that those films are a history of American persuasion. And you can see a lot about the history of North America through its history of persuasion. And then there's a whole parallel trend in films. They're films about struggle, films about resistance, films made by social and political groups, films made as part of, efforts to change society and make it more equitable. And when you look at all this together, you really get a neat and a very rich and often very nuanced picture of what our country and our world was like. And in recent years, my archival efforts have been focused heavily on home movies, film that was shot by families, by, maybe really small organizations, but mostly personal material. People shot it to document, their lives, their ceremonies, their rituals, their travels, people, things, places, animals that they loved. And this is history that's so incredibly vivid. It's daily life. It's shot by ordinary people. There's very little that's corporate about it. And it's really vivid. It's an inclusive history because with the beginning of 8mm movie film in the 1930s, it became affordable for working people, for families of color, for rural people, even for children to shoot home movies. And so we have this incredible record of a diverse society on film. And showing this footage to people, especially people in urban and specific communities, gives them a real sense, hey,

0: this is like me. This is like my grandparents. This is like the world my parents grew up with. I see myself, and it's great to be able to put that footage back into the foreground again.
1: Yeah, I can personally say that I love your lost San Francisco, of being a native San Franciscan. Just again, seeing that history and how we need to connect to it is so important. So that's been really valuable for so many people.
0: I love those urban history projects. I love when we can get 800, 1,000, 1,400 people in a room and get them talking and answering questions and yelling and correcting me and correcting each other and showing a city that isn't just about streets and buildings and freeways and beaches, but it's a city that's animated by people. That's exciting.
1: Well, tell us about your approach to DEI as chair of the department and how you got your faculty involved in the film and digital media department in this process.
0: Thinking about DEI and taking some action has been a big priority of my work as chair, especially this last year. I've learned, most of all, I've learned from my colleagues, especially from my colleagues of color and my LGBTQ plus colleagues who have a lot of lived experience that is sometimes risky and difficult for them to talk about. But they are my mentors. Really. I began last year by interviewing all of my colleagues and scheduling these sort of hour plus long talks where I agreed not to quote people, but I asked them to talk about their experiences and I asked them to talk about what they thought some of the issues were in our department that we needed to address and how we might get there. And that was a big sensitizing process for me, taking advantage of their generosity and harvesting kind of what they had to say. That helped me think this through. I worked with three other faculty members to put together a DEI plan, which incorporates thinking from them. The beginning of thinking from our students, although we still have to do a lot of that work, and really just a compendium of life experiences. And we put together a draft plan. And that process itself, it really helps you when you begin to categorize and you begin to think about how these issues relate to one another. And also when you realize how important this is, this isn't just about checking off boxes. This is really people's lives. This is learning from extremely difficult, complicated experiences. It's hearing about the adaptations that people are forced to make to a structure that is sometimes extremely hostile. Also learning about the good things people have done, learning about positive adaptations, good ideas, learning about the culture of our department. Really one of the great things about the process of pulling together a DEI plan is how much you learn. I mean, you just come out of it differently. You think about questions of respect, of hospitality, of welcoming, of mentorship, of looking for equity where it exists and trying to see where it doesn't exist. That's a real sensitizing process. It's made me think differently about a lot of things. So we have a department right now which I hope is poised to take this plan, think of it as a living document, and move to make some things happen to address all these issues. We have an equity council, let's go for it.
1: Tell us about the Indigenous Media faculty search and how did this emerge as a priority for the department?
0: I think there's a number of different stories going on here. I think for a long time, there's been a desire to increase Indigenous and Native representation in our faculty, because it turns out that in the past 20 years, we haven't searched for a person who might have specifically an Indigenous studies area. We've recruited Indigenous faculty, but not specifically in an Indigenous space. Everybody had particular influences that led them to support this recruitment. Mine was learning from my students. I was teaching a course in sponsored an industrial film called Made to Persuade. And I showed some films that had been made by the US government and by educational film companies about Native communities. And a student of mine, whose name was Cheyenne Barefoot, recent graduate, who is Chiricahua Apache, took a film that had been made by an educational filmmaker called Apache Indians. And she made a new decolonial soundtrack for that film. The images were beautiful. The soundtrack was incorrect and insulting. And she reclaimed that film from the viewpoint of a young urban Native person and made this film into a valuable object of study. It was immediately adopted by a project called tribesourcing.net and put online. It's a project at the University of Arizona where tribal members revoice old films to decolonize them. And I thought, this is incredible. It really sensitized me to a lot of issues involving indigeneity and media. And I began to think that this was something we should propose. And so I proposed it as just a title. And then our faculty recruitment committee did an amazing job to craft a description of what this position might be. And I worked with them and we ran it past our Indigenous faculty network on campus. We ran it past the chairman of the Amamutsun tribal band, the people on whose land we live and work, and also by some people in Indigenous media with the Sundance Institute, colleagues, and so on. And it was at that point, only after that we actually put forth the position description. And it's a sensitive recruitment, you know, because we really have to be aware of where people are coming from, the fact that they represent a tribe, a nation, a community. They're not just acting on their own behalf. We put it out and we got a really stellar pool of candidates. I must say, I think we were all blown away by the research excellence and the teaching expertise and the artwork represented in these candidates. So we're very optimistic. This has so far been an exciting process. And it's also been a process that our faculty I hope has learned a great deal from. You know, this is DEI work in practice. This is, walking the walk and not just talking the talk. It isn't over, because if we have a successful recruitment, you know, we're going to have to welcome a new colleague. This is not simple, but the will is there to do it.
1: What have you accomplished as the Corday family chair in screenwriting for film and television, and how has that gift been transformative for the department?
0: We've been really excited with the possibilities that Mr. Corday's and his family's grant has opened up for us. Concretely, boy, we've done a lot of things. We've increased our writing classes. We've supported new instruction in writing. I think we've moved from 1 to 4 classes already. We've been able to support grad students teaching in areas that are that have writing at their core. So we've offered a lot more opportunities to our students. We've brought in a bunch of guest speakers for individual classes, but also for group meetings that are open to everybody. I've brought in writers and producers from Colbert, from John Oliver. I've brought in emerging novelists who have also become TV writers on the strength of their work. I've brought in game makers, artists, critics, all people whose work centers writing, who are at an inflection point in their career that I hope students will be able to relate to. I've brought in the creator of Mystery Science Theater, Joel Hodgson. I've brought in Jenny Odell, author of How to Do Nothing. Many of our students are really, really into Jenny's work. I've brought in some great people writing about issues of race and media and gender and media who are eloquent spokespeople and writers. But everything I've done with Corday Funds has been centered around the idea that words matter and that words are vehicles by which you can have agency, you can have influence, you can do your bit to change the world, whether you are writing for the screen, the big screen, or television, or writing in the public sphere, doing critical writing. All of this is something that we needed some help on. And I think we've really opened the door to create students who really, like Mr. Corday himself, are adept at different kinds of authorship and different kinds of media, but who know that words are tools of power.
1: And what legacy do you hope to leave at UC Santa Cruz?
0: Legacy is kind of hard to talk about. I hope I've helped to create an environment where people feel a little more relaxed, where they feel a little safer, where they feel a little more open to difference, where they feel that we can do our work, but also live our lives in an exuberant way. And certainly, I hope that we have a continuing focus on archives, memory keeping, thinking about the past and the future. I'm certain that that's true. We have a number of faculty members in our department who are focusing on that. But really, I'm hoping that people will feel that I helped make this a good place to study and to work while I was here. I certainly had a great time. I mean, this is an absolute dream job. And I go into retirement because I want to work harder and because I want to, push my research into new directions. And it will probably be a little bit easier to do that when I don't have teaching and administrative responsibilities. But I will miss this place. And I very much hope to continue to be involved however I can.
1: Well, we're really going to miss you too, because you've just been an incredible presence here. And you came in with amazing work, and you obviously will continue with that. So we'll be able to keep in touch with you and follow your work and attend your screenings and use your archives. So thank you for all of that. Thank you very much.
0: Well, thank you. And I'm grateful to what everyone has done to make my experience a pleasure.
1: Great.
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Well, I'm going to talk about the field of paleoneurology, specifically as it pertains to human ancestors. And I'll begin by talking about it in its traditional sense, which is very easy to understand. Paleoneurologists, as we're called, study basically two kinds of information in order to think about cognitive evolution, and they both come from skulls. The first thing they look at is brain size, and the way they estimate that is by taking a volume of the inside of the brain case. This is called a cranial capacity. And on the right, you see a skull is from something called Homo floresiensis, and it has had a virtual endocast prepared by an engineer. It's this red endocast, and it shows a lot of details of the surface of the brain, and that's the second kind of information. So you can get the volume of the brain case by either virtually or measuring it with seeds, and then you can pick a cast of the interior to get an endocast and look for information about the surface of the brain that maybe, with luck, was imprinted on that endocast. So let's take a look at these two things. To begin with, brain size. Here we have 3.5 million years of time going from the left up to the present on the right. This is called the Stone Age. And watch the bouncing balls. You will see what happened to brain size or cranial capacity through time. As you can see, it increased. In fact, it increased on average more than three times. So we know that throughout the Stone Age, the last roughly 3.5 million years, the brains of our ancestors increased in size. That's one major piece of information, and there's lots of ways you can analyze it. The second thing, endocasts. Here we have the right side of an endocast from a little skull called Tong that you saw in the first slide. And this was the first australopithecine ever discovered. And I just want you to see what kinds of information you might pick up off an endocast. And you see here the blue lines represent grooves in the brain that separates convolutions. These are called sulci. And you also can get information about blood vessels and about the sutures of the skull where it knit together. So one hopes to pick up some of these details of sulcar patterns, but it's touch and go. But that's the second major kind of information paleoneurologists traditionally obtain from skulls. So what do we want to know? We would like to know how a brain, something like a chimpanzee brain, eventually evolved into a brain like a human brain. And you're looking at schematics of the left sides of the brains of chimpanzee on the left, the human on the right, and we want to see what's different with the human. Well, you can see right away the brain's a lot bigger. We already noted that. But also, most of the sulci, most of the convolutions look very, very similar. There are, however, two places in the brain where you do have distinctive sulcal patterns between chimps and humans. One's in the frontal lobe, where you have this red groove here, which is a particular sulcus. And in the human, you have two little sulci instead of this great big sulcus. In the human, this area,

is very important. It's called Broca's speech area. So the front of the brain is a place we like to learn about, if possible, from endocasts. But the biggest interest in the past over 100 years has been in the back of the brain. And you see on the chimpanzee here, this big red groove, it's shaped like a crescent. That's called the lunate sulcus. And it's in front of an area which we have a little 17 on. That represents Brodmann's area 17, which is primary visual cortex. So in monkeys and apes, you've got this very drama in the back end of the brain. You've got this big lunate sulcus, which separates, which is in front of the visual cortex. In humans, however, when you look at the back of the brain, you don't see a red groove there. Often, you don't even see signs of the primary visual cortex on the outside surface of the brain in the back. Instead, area 17 in humans is deeper around, more towards the middle of the brain, and it may or may not encroach on the outside surface. But in any event, it does not have a lunate sulcus in front of it. And this has been a bone of contention for a long time, whether or not humans have a lunate sulcus in the posterior part of the brain. In 2006, John Allen and his colleagues did a study on a lot of human brains looking for the lunate sulcus, and they studied it at a very finite level, very nitty-gritty level, and determined that, in fact, humans do not have this big crescent-shaped sulcus in front of the primary visual cortex. So then that raises the question, what happened to the lunate sulcus during the course of hominid evolution? And my colleagues, Christopher Zollicoffer and Marcia Ponce de Leon, and I have just published an article in Anatomical Record where we offer a hypothesis that we think accounts for what happened to the lunate sulcus. And we actually rely on very old research that's in the literature, including Gratiolet in 1854. This is a monkey brain. You're looking at a schematic of the left side. And here he's cut into the lunate sulcus. Now, ordinarily, that lunate sulcus, when you see that big C shape on the surface, it's covering up the depth of the sulcus itself, which goes deep into the brain. And by covering up, the fancy word for that is opercularizes. Operculum refers to a lid. So they've cut away the operculum, and you can see there are four sulci here that hook the parietal lobe and the temporal lobe to the occipital lobe behind. We're interested in the first one and the second one. These are connecting little gyri, little tiny convolutions that connect to the occipital region within the lunate sulcus of monkeys and apes. You're looking at chimp brains, real chimp brains on the right image with MRI. And you can see that one and two are color-coded here. They're peeking out of the lunate sulcus. One is the orange, two is the blue. So they're down within the sulcus, as they are in monkeys, but just a little bit peeks out on the top. And what they're doing is, within the depths of the sulcus, connecting the parietal with the green occipital lobes behind. Here is, again, the same image of the monkey. And if you look at a human brain, this is an actual human brain, we have these same connecting gyri or arcs, one and two. And what they do in the human is they connect out to great big gyri that are on the surface of the occipital lobe. One is going from the parietal to the occipital lobe down into the clear down to the bottom of the occipital lobe. Two is doing the same thing. They have a particular configuration. So here we have, again, these are human brains. And just to show you, in a human brain, you can see the orange and the blue, but we've shown here where, in fact, they're connecting, again, with the purple. They're flowing out from one lobe, the parietal, to the occipital and blending with the convolutions of the occipital lobe. All right. So an implication of this work is that these, during evolution, these little gyri that were deep within the sulcus actually expanded up

onto the surface of the whole brain and flowed over, if you will, into the occipital region and gave rise to these human convolutions of the occipital lobe. And so instead of the lunate sulcus, which doesn't exist, covering the deep sulcus, it actually was overflowed and gave rise to these gyri. So no longer do we have a lunate sulcus that's opercularizing the depth of the sulcus. And so the what we think happened is that these connecting gyri swelled up to the surface and then they de-opercularized. They actually created or evolved into new big convolutions on the brain that covered up and that lunate sulcus, and that it was gone. And this follows the work, very important work of Jean-Francois Mangin, 2019, the references on top, where he hypothesized that sulci are kind of hotbeds that give rise to seeding developing cortex. And so we very much appreciate that work. And to give you a visual, is that we think that the lunate sulcus, which is also known as the Offenspalte, meaning eight sulcus, that it actually turned itself inside out during the course of evolution, connecting or continuing to connect parietal with new parts of occipital lobes, which it was creating on the surface. And Christoph Zollicoffer said, aha, it deopercularized what used to be the lunate sulcus. So he coined that term. All right. So we think that's what's happened to the lunate sulcus. We, and I'm going to do this very quickly, we applied it to the fossil record to hominids that lived 1.8 million years ago in the Republic of Georgia, a Demonaceae. Here they're endocast. And we think on the endocast, we actually see little signs of these little connecting gyri as they're coming to the surface. And so we concluded in that these arcs, as we call them, these orange and blue little gyri, they're occipital arcs, that they came out of the lunate sulcus in the process of uncovering or de-opercularizing the lunate sulcus as brains enlarge. And this fits with other work that Ponce de Leon did in 2021 and suggests to us that the Demonaceae fossils were living at a time of reorganization of the brain, and we're actually seeing it within and speculating about what's going on in the depths of the sulci, that is reorganization within the brain itself. Okay, so we've talked about endocasts and the debate about endocasts and brain size for 3.5 million years, but there's a problem. And the problem is this: hominids have been evolving for twice that long. We know from genetic data and fossil record, but particularly genetic data, that we share a most recent common ancestor with chimps that lived 5 to 7 million years ago. So we don't have the left half of this graph. And it's important to think about, you know, what was going on cognitively with evolution before you get that brain size we see taking off during the Stone Age. I call this time, this first 3.5 million years, the Botanic Age. And briefly, I call it that because I think that botanic matter was very, very important for the seeding of an evolution of cognition. I think it started with something invented by great apes, which is sleeping, arboreal sleeping nests. And Barbara Frost has actually suggested this was a kickoff for cognitive evolution. And I think she was right. I think of these as baskets and trees, and then talk about how knowing how to make them translated into baskets on the hips, namely baby slings, and eventually we have baskets on the ground for sleeping during the Botanic Age, which is the first whatever up to 3.5 million. You can go back to 7 to 3.5, the Botanic Age. And also, I trace what's known as a rotten archaeological record, but we do have a little bit of a material record for botanical tools beginning about 7,800 years ago with a polished plank from Israel. And you see things come into the record. A biggie is 2,000 years ago, you get paper and then you have memory. But what I want to know is more about the brain and what happened to the brain itself.
And so I'm going to briefly describe what I call an extended paleoneurological synthesis, EPS, where we can't just look at skulls and cranial capacities anymore because we don't have them. So how do we ask these questions? We need to look at comparative primatology, both skeletal and behavior. We need to look at evo-devo, babies, you know, and fetuses growing up, chimpanzees and people, and think about that. And right now I'm very much immersed in thinking about locomotion, and particularly, but not exclusively, bipedalism. And what I think we need to ask is, what is it that we people do today that other primates do not do? And there are two things that come to mind. One is that we can keep a beat, let's say, to music, to any regular or any rhythm that we hear that comes in. We can keep a beat, we can dance, we can tap to it in a way that great apes and monkeys can't. They have a little bit of ability, but nothing like humans. And we have grammatical language where we can express an endless number of ideas. And so my colleague, Mats Larsson, actually came up with the prenatal rhythmic hypothesis in 2019, which is very important for asking, you know, how did we get the ability to keep a beat? And he suggested that pregnant hominid women who walked bipedally, which we see evolving very gradually, walked in a new way, which were the footsteps, produced a beat. Fetuses heard the footsteps, which fetuses do through amniotic fluid, and they felt the movements accompanying the footsteps, and that this was the basis that stimulated a synthesis of the nervous processing of what one hears and what one feels, and that and movement, and that was the foundation that led to way, way, way more recently, eventually was adapted by Mother Nature, if you will, and formed the foundations for keeping a beat to music. So it wasn't just pregnant mothers. It's also thinking of bipedal feet. They go from being, you know, a foot like this to we have a foot like this, and that had to have made a huge difference. Yes, it meant mothers could walk in a bipedal way eventually, and fetuses could hear them. But also it meant that fetuses would no longer be able to hang on to their mothers, as all monkeys and apes do. They hang on with four limbs to their traveling mothers. Hominids lost that grasping foot. Our babies don't do that. And that as a result, that this had a dramatic impact on hominid evolution, namely little newborns and very young infants who would ordinarily still be riding on their mothers under their own steam, hanging on, would have fallen off. And this is something primates don't like, to be separated from their mothers. And David Lindsay, in fact, wrote a beautiful paper in which he noted that if hominid infants ceased to be able to cling to their mother's underbellies as a result of bipedalism, there was likely a protracted phylogenetic phase during which infants held on to their mothers more tenuously. And he studied reflexes of infant humans and infant non-human primates and thought about what that meant for motor evolution. And there are examples from good old chimpanzees of how falling off the mother can be fatal. An illustration of that, where because of a polio epidemic, Madam B could no longer assist her infants, and they fell off and one of her babies died from the wounds. So Mats Larsson and I put these together, thinking about keeping a beat, the importance not just for for the eventual evolution and emergence of musical abilities and dancing and clapping in time, but also you need to be able to keep a beat, that is, entrain to outside sounds in order to have language, in order to develop language. And so we see evolving bipedalism having an effect on the fetuses. The feet are already changing because bipedalism is
is happening. Fetuses are falling from their mothers. I think that was a stimulus for interactions between mothers and infants based on vocal.

vocalizations that a long time, you know, into the future gave rise eventually to Mother Ease or Proto Mother Ease, which gave rise eventually to language. So we see the bipedalism, the changes in feet, the changes on the fetuses over lots and lots of time. This is not to scale. Way later

hypothesize that during the Botanic Age, slow selection for bipedalism had a direct effect on hominid fetuses and infants that stimulated the more recent emergence of a derived ability to keep a beat, and further, that this ability was eventually exacerbated during the coevolution of music and language. I don't have time to go into it now, but we published this in Current Anthropology. There were people who commented on it, and we have suggestions for ways to begin to test this hypothesis. I will tell you that a researcher in Tokyo, Gentaro Taga, is doing MRI imaging of fetuses and studying their motor development. And this is the future. This is an important technique, and it's rapidly developing. So we expect there will be future findings that will be related to this hypothesis that we put out. So I'll just end by saying people argue about, well, was there one thing that was responsible for the evolution of cognition in hominids? And I would say we've given you some seeds, okay? Keeping a beat's necessary. But I think the thing for me would be the combination of musical abilities and language. If anything drove the evolution, I think it was language, because that's something we do in a way no other animal does. And you can't say that for a lot of the other prime movers that have been suggested. So I just want to end by thanking Carter very much for the opportunity to talk with you, and also a nod to those prehistoric mothers and infants for evolving as they did, or we wouldn't be here today as we are. So thank you very much, and I'm happy to take any questions. Thank you.

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0: Since the rise of mobile phones, humans have become increasingly unwilling to sit with what they don't know. They bring the world's uncertainties to our pockets. Now we can track the real-time updates of a crisis overseas or the real-time location of our children. But as you and I both know, access to more information has not necessarily made us wiser. It often just fuels our anxiety.
1: I really started thinking about the role of the artist as being part of a sort of fabric of society in a different way. And that really opened up for me that it could be personal, but those exploring personal issues could also resonate with other people to talk about these larger societal issues as well. That sort of cracked open this idea of what an artist could be.
2: We don't know why the heart runs down, but it does. It's like this downward spiral of decompensation. Eventually, a patient gets to the point where their heart function is not sufficient to support the blood flow demands for the body, and we call this heart failure. Our approach is simple. It's a disease of cellular deficiency. We can now grow almost limitless amounts of cardiomyocytes in the laboratory. We should be able to remuscularize the heart.

I wanted to start with a letter which was written on the 23rd of September 1887, the 25th anniversary of Otto von Bismarck's appointment as Ministerpräsident, or Prime Minister of Prussia, a letter from the 90-year-old Emperor William I, thanking Bismarck for elevating Prussia to a, as he put it, to a rank in fame and honor unprecedented in world history. And he added, "I am sending you, in memory of the last 25 years, this image of the building in which we had to discuss and implement such decisive decisions, entscheidende Beschlüsse. May they always resound to the honor and benefit of Prussia and hopefully of Germany." And there you can see it, entscheidende Beschlüsse, highlighted in, helpfully highlighted in yellow. What caught my eye about this text when I first encountered it was the emphatic formulation entscheidende Beschlüsse, decisive decisions. It looks like a pleonasm, it looks like a redundancy, but it isn't, because the two words expose two quite different ideas. The first is that a political career, the career of a statesman or statesperson, can or perhaps even should be full of decisions. And the second is that these decisions should be decisive. Namely, in this context, consequential. They should be inflection points that mark a new departure. They should be milestones in something that the emperor here calls world history, interventions that inaugurate a new future. The letter can be found in the archive of the Otto von Bismarck Stiftung in Karlsruhe. The photograph is not there, and it's not listed in the archive catalog. Bismarck may have moved it somewhere else in the house and put it on a mantelpiece or something like that. It appears to have been lost. In all likelihood, the image was a view of the Altes Palais. At Unter den Linden 9, this was the building where the Prussian king and later emperor received senior military men, ministers, and of course Bismarck, Minister-President of Prussia from 1862, and German Chancellor from 1871. That the emperor saw fit to enclose a photo of an official building in his letter, the functional equivalent, if you like, of the White House, the place where the business of government got done, is part of the letter's semantic charge, because it's a reminder that the decisions the monarch and his minister made together were not simply the product of an individual collaboration. They emanated from an official structure representing a power that transcended individual personalities, namely the Prussian-German monarchical state. That pleating together of high public office, an official building, and the act of decision delineates the subject matter of these lectures. Human beings, of course, take countless decisions that are political in their consequences, and we'll be talking about them in the course of some of the commentaries. They make choices around family planning. They vote in elections. They consume or don't consume certain products. They install solar panels or heat pumps or don't. They support charities. All of these decisions could be described as political in some sense or another. But what I had in mind when I proposed these lectures were those decisions whose consequences are amplified by the asymmetries of political power. I stress this because if you take a look at previous Tanner lectures on decision-related themes, it immediately becomes clear that political decision-making is just one small domain of a much larger field of inquiry into decision-making behavior in general. Thomas Scanlon's The Significance of Choice, lectures he gave in 1987, was a moral philosophical inquiry into how we might know when a decision is right in moral terms. Robert Nozick's Decisions of Principle, Principles of Decision used the word in a judicial sense to invoke the kind of appraisal invoked in the assignment of guilt and responsibility in judicial settings, and how generalizations extrapolated from previous cases and expressed as principles might or might not inform such processes of adjudication. And John Elster's Randomization in Individual and Social Decisions was about how to ascertain under what circumstances a randomized choice process might be preferable to one based on discernment. In these lectures, I focus on the modern political decision, understood as an engine of history.

historical change and emanating from a powerful office of state. I began to share my unformed thoughts on this topic with a few colleagues in Cambridge, and I received some discouraging responses. Decision-making has been a core function of political authority since the emergence of states, one colleague told me. The ancient Babylonian state. Inevitably, there is Ashurbanipal with a basket. The ancient Babylonian state exhibited an elaborate decisional structure. The king managed external relations, decided on the waging of war, resolved legal appeals, and he acted within the confines of precedent and within a fabric of written law in accordance with judicial norms overseen by a wide range of other functionaries, city elders, governors, temple administrators, and judges. Modernists, my colleague said, with his finger pointing menacingly at me, modernists were well advised not to assume that sophisticated and historically aware decision-making was a modern invention. A classicist friend drew my attention to the sophisticated decisional architecture of Thucydides's History of the Peloponnesian War. In Thucydides, she pointed out, decisions are not merely reported events. They are the primary narrative mechanism through which historical time, agency, and causation are made intelligible. Thucydides builds his narrative around moments of deliberation in which assemblies and councils debate and then foreclose alternative futures. It is the decisional nodes in the narrative that endow the flow of events with meaning, raising the book from mere chronicle to the dignity of history. Any serious reflection on the history of the political decision, she pointed out, would have to encompass these and other such antecedents. For modernists, it's intellectually valuable and also character-forming to experience chastening encounters of this kind. The narratives and even the book titles of modern history bristle with the birthing and making of new states of affairs. It's a terrible habit we have, to the great irritation of medievalists and classicists and other students of the ancient world. Puncturing the infantile grandiosity of the modernists is important work, and our colleagues do it well. But a frisson of skepticism remained. The norm-bound, constitutionally restrained, and historically self-conscious decision-maker evoked by my Babylonian colleague didn't sound to me much like the Nebuchadnezzar I remembered from the Book of Daniel. There he is there, rendered by Blake, who ordered the execution of all the soothsayers and wise men of his kingdom because they were unable to divine the content of one of his dreams. As for Thucydides, he occupies such a central place in the decision-making literature, especially in the field of international relations, that I decided to read the history from start to finish, and that became one of the great pleasures of the last year. But marvelous and rich in political reflections as the book is, there seemed to me something presentist in some of the arguments of the exegetical literature. Yes, one can sustain the claim that decisions, and such as the Spartan decision to wage war against Athens, the Athenian decision to launch the doomed Sicilian expedition, and other such resolutions, one can argue that they function in his history as a narrative hinge between contingency and necessity. One can say of the speeches that Thucydides uses to frame the deliberations that they are narrative engines that suspend action, multiply possible futures, and slow time, rendering history legible as a history of human action. But these insights, which come from Paul Ricoeur, Hayden B. White, and other theorists, are saturated with the preoccupations of late 20th century narratology and its ambient historicity. Anyone who reads these exegeses first and then turns to Thucydides will be struck by the boldness and the open texture of his moments of decision. Opposing views are presented in speeches that Thucydides himself admits he made up. They project his own view of what the best arguments must have been in each case. The decisions that result are not, for the most part, acts of sovereign individual authority, but votes taken in assemblies or councils. Surprisingly little is said about how the choices between options are actually reached, and nothing at all is said about the place of these decisions in something larger that we could call history. To style them the engines of the narrative also seems misplaced, since they mirror the formal debates of Sophoclean and Euripidean drama, and their function in the text is actually to expose a deeper driver of events, namely the imperial hubris of the Athenian polis, a theme that also situates the text in the neighborhood of tragedy.
And some of the most interesting recent work on the history draws attention to its kinship with the narrative and language of tragedy, noting the presence at crucial moments in the text, such as the catastrophic denouement

of the Sicilian expedition at Syracuse of iambic trimeters evoking the cadences of the spoken passages, the choral passages in particular, of tragic drama. And it's worth remembering the comment that Moses Finley made in Rex Warner's, his introduction to Rex Warner's translation of the history, when he said, "Nowhere in this entire book does Thucydides spend even a single word on explaining what he thinks history is, or why it was worth spending so much of his time, so much of his life, writing this, coming to terms with what happened in these wars." This places Thucydides, it seems to me, at some distance from the intuition articulated in Kaiser Wilhelm's note to Bismarck, namely that decisions of state are interventions in history. The presumption the decision-maker acts in and upon history seems to me central in the reasoning of modern decision-makers, including President Donald Trump, who very frequently sets his own decisions and achievements in the largest possible historical context. So I'm not going to speak about the history of decision-making at all times and places. My objective remains to trace the historicity of the modern political decision. I'm not interested in what makes for a good or bad decision. In fact, I'm not especially interested in the content or even the impact of specific decisions. I'm starting to sound a bit like my colleague Quentin Skinner, who was once asked by some students at a sort of big podium discussion, "Why did you choose to discuss to study history?" And he said, "I'm probably the wrong person to ask." He said, "Because I'm not really very interested in people, and I'm not very interested in events." In any case, I'm at at risk of sort of emptying out the subject matter, but I'm not particularly interested in how to make good decisions or when they're good and when they're bad, but I am interested in the cultural, institutional, and political paraphernalia of the decision, the place it occupies in the consolidation and the legitimation of power. I focus first on a succession of moments in the history of modern Brandenburg Prussia, and I choose this approach mainly because I'm less ignorant of Brandenburg Prussia than of most other places. But I do also think there's something emblematic in the way that the history of the political decision unfolds in that particular setting. We dip into the mid-17th century, the mid-18th century, the mid-19th and the mid-20th centuries. And I draw here on the case studies explored in the book that Stefan mentioned, Time and Power, a book which I felt always contained latently as a chain of thought on decision-making that it might be interesting to unpack. And eventually I hope to ask what may seem a preposterous question. What light can such a synopsis shed on the history of decision-making unfolding in a mature 21st century democracy? This question seems to be more interesting, or at least less ridiculous, than it might have appeared some years ago. There was a time when many of us assumed a kind of ontological divide between the world of ancien régime monarchy and the decentered late capitalist world theorized by theorists such as Deleuze and Guattari. There you see Deleuze in a very characteristic pose. He's thinking. And the Anti-Oedipus, of course, an extraordinary book, very interesting one, in which the argument was that, you know, in contemporary America, meaning the America of the 1980s, all the arguments about centers and peripheries, arboreal tropes about branches and roots and so on, they had to be thrown out the window because we are now dealing with a completely flattened, plateau-like structure in which we are all just blips of energy on a massive grid, all equidistant from each other, no centers, no peripheries. But in the era of Donald Trump, the Donald Trump administration, that assumption seems less compelling, it seemed to me. And I'll come back to that thought in due course. But I do think that situating it in the sequence of decisional moments can be an interesting exercise. It may not, in fact, it will not, I don't think, tell us, it certainly won't tell you anything new about Trump, but it may, that is at least my hope, enable us to think about what kind of a history the history of the political decision is. Before I embark on that inquiry, we need to address an elephant in the room. There exists, beyond the frontiers of my discipline, an enormous literature on decision-making. I've touched on it very briefly already in the context of the Tanner lectures, to which economists, philosophers, political scientists, mathematicians, sociologists, psychologists, management scientists, system theorists, ethnographers, and other specialists have been contributing for generations. This is the literature, the oceanic literature on decision theory and its cousin, choice theory. It is very largely a phenomenon of the post-war, which I mean the post-Second World War era. Decision theoretical ideas existed before

in various forms, in the form of dispersed intuitions. You have Bernoulli's expected utility, Laplacian and Bayesian probability theory, rational choice intuitions in economics, Frank P. Ramsey's decision theory, and strategic reasoning of the type theorized by Cournot. But these were fragmented and dispersed insights which lacked a shared language or axiomatic or disciplinary framework. It was the Second World War that catalyzed the emergence of decision science proper. The war placed decision makers under unprecedented pressure by generating high stakes, time-pressured, quantifiable decisions on a massive scale. And it brought together interdisciplinary teams of experts whose task was to rationalize the processes by which such decisions were made. The resulting collaborations in what was then called operations research formalized the notion that decisions were legitimate objects of study in themselves. And this momentum persisted beyond 1945, favored by a Cold War research ecosystem, including, among other things, the RAND Corporation, the Office of Naval Research, and the National Science Foundation, that supported work on decision-making under conditions of uncertainty and financed efforts to model and theorize strategic choices and the perceptions of risk. These efforts were motivated, of course, in part by anxieties around the possibility of a nuclear exchange, and in part by the sense that in a time when the world order was being made anew, good decision-making and good decision-making architectures were at a premium. Born in the Second World War, this literature follows an interesting trajectory. And I only started immersing myself in it when I was preparing for these lectures, and I had no idea. I'd clearly bitten off much more than I could chew. I mean, it is absolutely enormous. The foundational 1944 text von Neumann and Morgenstern's theory of games and economic behavior proposed that economic decisions could be understood if one used mathematical game theory to model the strategic interaction between rational agents who behave as if they are maximizing expected utility. This was an assumption inherited from the decision rule formulated by Frank P. Ramsey, namely that the decision-making agent, and I quote from Ramsey, acts to maximize the mathematical expectation of their utility. The critique of that presumption of rationality has been at the heart of much of the writing on the subject ever since. In a paper of 1955, Herbert A. Simon declared that he intended to, and I quote, replace the global rationality of economic man with the kind of rational behavior that is compatible with the access to information and the computational capacities that are actually possessed by organisms, including man, in the kinds of environments in which such organisms exist. I love that. Organisms, comma, including man. There's a sort of cosmic scope to that, a sci-fi energy. In further studies, he showed that business decision makers were people operating under time constraints with limited information, limited cognitive capacity, and organizational pressures to contend with. Their bounded rationality, that was his term, was lensed by structures and processes. Irving L. Janis studied the distorting effects of group dynamics, for which he coined the term groupthink in decision-making behavior. And one can discern here a habit of using, runs throughout the literature, of using the rational actor presumption as a foil against which to work. Even after they had abandoned it, they seemed to need to keep exercising it. As the political scientist John Bender, a Berkeley alumnus and former professor at Stanford, put it, the main challenges to rational choice theory adopted the incumbent program's reference point, namely the rational actor. David Braybrook and Charles Lindblom's 1963 study, A Strategy of Decision, showed that decision makers tended to prefer small adjustments to existing policy. Policy decisions were not driven by synoptic processes in which all possible alternatives were canvassed, and they did not respond to a coherent plan or long-term design, but rather to processes of bargaining, compromise, and adaptation. And John D. Steinbrunner's cybernetic decision-making, or study of the cybernetic theory of decision, argued that in high-risk environments, such as national security, there are no fully rational optimizing actors. The book's central claim was to integrate the insights generated by cognitive psychology into the study of international security policy, a domain that Steinbrunner felt was still enthralled to the concept of deterrence. But the doctrine of deterrence, Steinbrunner suggested, and I quote from him, derived from an idealized vision of human mental operations that basic psychology would suggest is regularly violated in everyday life. Glenn, so he was putting

decisions, as to misquote Raymond Chandler, he was putting decisions into the hands of people who actually make them. Glenn Snyder and Paul Deasing's Conflict Among Nations argued that the misinterpretation of signals, cognitive biases, misplaced historical analogies, pre-existing beliefs, and escalatory interactions between one decision-making entity and another shaped state behavior. And Graham Ellison's Essence of Decision of 1971, a study of the Cuban Missile Crisis, pushed back against the notion that states are unitary actors, proposing instead that foreign policy decisions or foreign policy outcomes very often result from complex, non-rational bargaining processes within government. None of this means that the presumption of rationality should be jettisoned altogether. In an elegant and nuanced critique of rational choice theory, John Elster observed, in what I think was actually also a Tanner lecture, though I'm not sure, or began life as a Tanner lecture, observed that the theory of the rational actor is much less likely to produce irrational outcomes if its indeterminacy is acknowledged. Now, reading these writers, I was sometimes reminded, and this is not my natural stamping ground, I was sometimes reminded of the scene in the 1967 season of Star Trek, where an exchange of fire takes place between two spaceships, and Mr. Spock comments, "A most illogical reaction, Captain. When we demonstrated our superior weapons, they should have fled immediately." Or the moment when, after a heated argument, I was a bit of a fan, I have to admit, in particular of Mr. Spock, or at the moment when, after a heated argument between Captain Kirk and the ship's medic, Bones McCoy, Mr. Spock turns to Kirk and remarks, "Captain, your human emotions are thoroughly illogical." I tried that on my parents, and it didn't go down well. In the emotional economy of the Star Trek narrative, the half-human, half-Vulcan Spock functions as the surrogate, a kind of proxy, for Neumann and Morgenstern's rational actor, though even he struggles with his human half. In a study of decisions of various magnitude, the Israeli decision theorist Edna Ullmann-Margalit addressed the rational actor problem by means of a tripartite decisional typology. She called these different kinds of decisions picking, choosing, and opting. And I'm going to summarize a bit here. Picking decisions are the ones we make all the time, every day. Which sock to put on first, which a toothpaste to choose from the shelf in the supermarket. Those kinds of decisions. And choosing decisions are things like, should we buy an electric car or a petrol one? Should we get this mortgage or that mortgage? And so on. And finally, there are the opting decisions, the biggest ones of all. Should I marry this man or woman? Should we have children? Should we switch off our mother's life support system? Those kinds of questions. And she said, she made the point that rational actor theory really only worked for the middling decisions. People are very rational when they think about which car to buy. They look at the pluses and the minuses. They look at, mileage and miles per gallon, and they look at the online reviews and all that kind of thing. But when they do their picking decisions, they really don't think about them at all. They're largely unconscious. And when they opting decisions about marriage or children and so on, are decisions of a kind of naked movements of the will, which often are not mediated. I mean, very few people sit down and do a complex sort of price calculation of the implications of having a child. I mean, maybe some people do, maybe economists do, but I think most people don't. And so she said, in other words, like Newtonian theory, Newtonian physics, it works for middle-sized objects between, a single-celled animal and the solar system, a planet or whatever, but doesn't work particularly well for galactic scales where you need quantum, and nor does it work at the level of subatomic particles. So similarly, the rational actor theory seemed to work for that middling group, but not for the decisions on either side. In any case, it's a fascinating literature, especially for someone who's not familiar with it, full of insights that can illuminate historical research into the great decisional crises of the past. And there are lots of examples of that. I found Allison's discussion of the non-unitary character of state action a very interesting way to think, and I wish I'd read it before I wrote Sleepwalkers, a very interesting way to think about the decision-making processes in 1949. I thought that Steinbrunner's comments and those of Braybrook and Lindblom on the preference of most decision makers for incremental interventions rather than larger ones, programmatic ones, was helpful in understanding what happened after 1989, where I think

As Christina Spohr has shown, leaders tended to adopt strategies that were conservative, adherent to existing routines, and oriented above all towards the avoidance of risk for very readily understandable reasons. There was no recalibration of the international system commensurate with the magnitude of geopolitical change. And the tripartite distinction that I mentioned from Magalit Ullmann Magalit, it seemed to me cast an interesting light on the decision for Brexit, because it always, one of the striking features of the Brexit election was that the arguments for Brexit and the arguments against Brexit seemed to be asking different kinds of, for different kinds of decision. People who wanted to remain in the EU tended to regard the question posed by the referendum as a choosing decision. You know, do the math. It's obvious. We've got the world's biggest market at our footsteps. You know, why wouldn't we stay? We'd be so much safer and better off, and so on and so forth. Whereas the leavers tended to see this as an opting decision. It wasn't a question about what is good for your material interests or what will pan out better for the British financial sector or whatever. It was a question about who you are. Are you a free Briton in a fortress state? Or are you a kind of a knecht, a sort of slave of Brussels, listening to incoming edicts from Europe? It was a question about identity. And so I thought, think in lots of different ways, these theoretical perspectives can be helpful, even for historians like ourselves who are bogged in the empirical. Navigating the decision literature is not easy work, though, for an historian, even when the problems at its core are expressed in words, which they incidentally, which, by the way, are not always. This is a tabular representation. Oh, there's Ullmann Magalit. This is a tabular representation of the so-called act-state-event-outcome distinction proposed by the decision theory set out in Leonard Savage's Foundations of Statistics in 1954. And there you see here the decision in question is about whether to take an umbrella. Right, you're going out for a stroll. It may rain or it may not rain. You stroll without your umbrella. If it doesn't rain, you have a very comfortable stroll. That's nice. If it does rain, you have a miserable wet stroll. But perhaps you choose to stroll with your umbrella. In that case, if there's no rain, you have to carry this clunky umbrella. It's still a comfortable stroll. But if it rains, you can open the umbrella and then you still have a comfortable stroll. And then comes the strange bit, which I'm afraid I couldn't follow. Constant act results in a miserable wet stroll, whether or not you take your umbrella. Now, I was confused by that. I looked it up in the Stanford Encyclopedia of Philosophy, where Katie Steele and H. Ori Stefansson merely appeared to share my puzzlement. They conceded that the constant act is not, as they put it, it's not a sensible category, because it assigns to both rain and no rain the same outcome. They noted that the constant act is only there as, and I quote, a way of including sure outcomes within the preference ordering. Well, I hope that helps. Anyway, the problem is that for someone with my background and training and all the limitations that implies, the decision literature can lurch all of a sudden from lambent clarity into near unintelligibility. Take these two diagrams from Snyder and Deasing. The first, which illustrates the phases of a typical international crisis, resembles a musical score. You can easily follow its sequence, right? Crisis threshold, challenge, resistance, you know, confrontation, war or resolution, and so on. What's not to like? On the other hand, this diagram from 20 pages later in the same book, which represents what the authors call the bargaining space, is a mathematically rendered abstraction. All you need to know to make sense of this, and I know that there'll be people in this room who have no difficulty making sense of it whatsoever, is to know that a movement westward, no, it's a movement eastward along the B axis represents a rise in utility for decision maker B, and a movement northwards on the A axis represents a rise in utility for decision maker A. And the curved line you see there is a line beyond which the resources available for a common settlement have been exhausted and only conflict remains. It's not that the Snyder and Deasing study lacked an empirical foundation. Quite on the contrary, they and their collaborators undertook a long list of meticulous and sophisticated case studies. They even included executive summaries of these, and this is from their own list of the case studies penned at the end of the book. So the problem isn't the lack of empirical depth or anything like that. It's rather that from the perspective of an historian, the hermeneutic vector seems to be pointing in the wrong direction. It does not run from the theory towards a better elucidation of a specific historical episode or even phenomenon, but in the other direction. As the authors put it, their purpose was, and I quote, to improve and integrate the theories, chiefly systems, bargaining, and decision-making theories. In this undertaking, the crises served, as they put it themselves, as an empirical source for the testing, revision,

augmentation and synthesis of theory. And the better the theory gets, of course, the clearer it becomes that we're dealing with something that transcends context. If it didn't, these operations wouldn't work. They would forfeit their utility. And the more refined and abstracted the theory becomes, the more that something that it describes will tend to be a residuum, resistant to the operations of history, a thing that's always been there, an interplay between probability and utility in which all the things we call history are reduced to the status of variables. Viewed from that theory-centered perspective, the decision ceases to be embedded in history and becomes a kind of algorithm, a behavioral reflex whose orientation and amplitude are determined by variables that are contingent and interchangeable. If we view the matter from that perspective, then the idea of writing a history of the political decision would make about as much sense as writing a history of the sneeze, a physical reflex we share with many mammals, but also with chickens and iguanas, oddly enough, and whose underlying biology has not changed in the course of recorded history. Now, it turns out that a cultural history of the sneeze is, in fact, much more interesting and promising. Don't worry, I'm not going to offer you one tonight. Than you might think, but Xenophon, who fancied himself as a successor to Thucydides, recalls in Anabasis that as he was finishing a speech urging his fellow soldiers to fight the Persians, one of them underscored his conclusion with a loud sneeze. This made a favorable impression because the Greeks of that era believed that sneezes were a prophetic sign of divine favor. And it's worth noting that in the Kresy Wschodnie, the eastern districts of Poland next to the Soviet Union after 1939, sneezing is still believed, it certainly was in well into the late 20th century, to signify that your mother-in-law is speaking ill of you at the moment when you sneeze. So I dare say one could write a cultural history of the sneeze, but my point is that this would not be a history of the semi-autonomous convulsion of convulsive expulsion of droplet-rich air into a 7 to 8 meter long turbulent multi-phase plume that we call a sneeze. You can see I've been doing some research. It would be a history of what people have made of the sneeze, what they have known and said about it, what they have understood it to mean, how they have tried to channel or master it. And that is the kind of history of the modern political decision that I'm interested in. This doesn't negate the value of decision theory. Rather, I hope eventually to suggest that we need both narrative developmental and analytical perspectives in order to make sense of what has happened and is happening to the political decision. Okay, so for my first case study, Frederick William, the Elector of Brandenburg, the ruler known to history as the Great Elector, you see him there as a younger man with his own hair, is all about acquiring the power to make consequential decisions. In December 1640, when Frederick William acceded to the throne in the midst of the 30 Years' War, his lands were still largely under foreign occupation. Only in March 1643 did he even dare to go to the city of Berlin, the city of Berlin being, of course, there in the middle of the middling red bit. And over in the east, that was relatively quiet. But basically, these areas in the west and center of northern Germany were all overrun by troops, Croats, imperial troops, Swedes, you name it. And the place was in a state of complete mayhem. Berlin itself was a city he found in ruins and so on. So the first thing he had to do when he came to the throne was to get rid of this menace. And for that, he needed money and he needed men. But the creation of a standing army brought him into conflict with the powerful noble-dominated assemblies known as the estates and the individual provinces of his very dispersed realm, as you can see. And when he asked them or told them he needed, enlarged taxes and men and so on, they replied, "I'm terribly sorry, but you don't have the right to demand any of these things. Our rights and privileges are protected by freedoms, treaties, princely exemptions, marital agreements, territorial contracts, recursions, ancient traditions, law and justice, and so on." There's an endless lexicon of words to describe the things that, protected the traditional privileges of people in the provinces. The arguments of the estates bore the imprint of a culture that was very respectful of things that were old, and in which rights and law generally derived their value and respectability from having existed for a long time. Now, against these objections that the elector had no rights vis-a-vis these privileges, the elector and his men developed a counter-argument. The most important strand of it was that the monarchy was in a state of emergency, a state that justified the suspension of traditional legal arrangements.

arrangements. His letters and those of his representatives spoke of a need that cannot be circumvented, eine unumgängliche Not. The word need, interestingly, in German, there's a sort of semantic nexus that connects the idea of need with the idea of emergency. So a state of emergency is Notstand, a condition of need. And he said, you know, I have this extreme need, äußerste Not, there's an unavoidable necessity, unvermeidliche Notwendigkeit. So you see this linkage, need, emergency, necessity. In 1657, when the Elector's chief representative in the Duchy of Kleve, off in the west, pointed out to the Estates that the monarch was now in a position where he could only pursue his foreign political projects with the support of his loyal Estates and subjects, and he went on to say, really, you need to support him, and since the only true friend is a friend in need. It's a little bit like the Godfather, you know, in Godfather 1, saying, are you the Godfather's friend? Are you my friend? And if you're not my friend, maybe you're my enemy. It was like that. And since the these are the kind of arguments that were made. So to the rights and liberties of the Estates, the Elector opposed the necessitas, the necessity of the central executive, a necessity grounded in the condition of emergency, a condition that could only be resolved by consequential decisions on the part of the Elector. This argument could be made in two different temporal modes. It might be a sort of ad hoc argument. Right now, you need to give me money and men because there's an emergency right now. Or it could be extended into the future. And that is indeed what happened. And if you look at the different utterances in this debate that went back and forth throughout the entire reign between the local elites and the electoral administration, they had to keep on coming back and saying, you know, saying in as it were, articulating the argument in ever more radical forms, saying, for example, that necessity knows no law and dissolves all obligations. And this, of course, raised the question of who had the right to determine what was when a state of necessity or a state of emergency existed and when it didn't. And in 1650, for example, with the return of peace after a period of conflict, the Estates of Brandenburg wrote to the Elector and said, well, the war is over now, so I think it's time, you know, we shut down these special taxes that you needed for the emergency. We accepted they were necessary then, and so on. To which the Elector replied, ah, no, things are not so simple, my friends. You may think it's peace and quiet and tranquility, but from where I'm standing, I can see threats further away. Because I'm corresponding with all my fellow monarchs, I have better access to information. I can see these threats on the horizon before you can. And you've got to simply trust me on this. And so it went on right throughout the entire length of the reign. And as the trope of emergency was radicalized, it was temporarily stretched. It became a permanent posture of readiness for possible future contingencies. Now, a connection suggests itself here, and probably has in many of your minds, with the argument advanced by the reactionary 20th century jurist, Carl Schmitt, whose radical critique of liberal democracy has in recent years attracted the interest of intellectuals on the far left and the far right. He's had a very interesting sort of new career in the last few years. Schmitt opened his essay of 1922, Political Theology, with the sonorous announcement, and I quote, "Sovereign is he who decides on the exception," by which he meant that the power to determine whether the state of exception applies is the crucial defining trait of sovereign power. One, it's not just a power among other powers, it is the determining power. One of its, a constitutive power, let's put it that way. One of the most abhorrent flaws, he argued, of liberal democratic orders was that they suppressed and masked the question of sovereignty and thus of power with a language of checks and balances and collective deliberation and so on. But he went on to say the decision on the state of emergency was a decision unlike any other because the power to make it did not and could not derived from the laws that governed the life of the state in normal times. What kind of fabric of norms could legislate its own suspension? It was not the constitution of the state, whether written or not, that gave rise to the power to decide the state of emergency, Schmitt argued. It was the other way round. It was the power to decide that gave rise to the state and its legal order in the first place. So the power of decision was at the same time the ultimate expression and the origin of sovereignty, both an antecedent and a consequence of sovereign power. In Schmitt, the decision was elevated to metaphysical status, an operation anticipated by the essay's title, Political Theology, and expressed in the author's playful comparison of the sovereign's declaration of the state of exception

with miracles worked from outside the natural order by the will of God. As Schmidt himself put it, the decision frees itself from all normative ties and becomes, in the true sense, absolute. So we're a long way here from the processual, rule and norm-bound, institutionally saturated world of late 20th century decision theory. Schmidt was completely uninterested in the empirical study of situations in which actual decisions had played out. His account of the linkage between the decisive power of the sovereign and the appeal to the state of emergency was not an historical description, it was a metaphysical claim. And yet it feels in some respects like an authoritarian philosophical distillation from the years of struggle between the great elector and his estates. And there's a reason for that, and I'll return to this point in a moment. So I began this lecture with a note from Emperor William I to Bismarck, drawing the statesman's attention to the world historical character of the decisions the two men had made in common. This linkage between the decision and history was not a given. In the age of the great elector, it still had to be established. And there's abundant evidence that the elector became increasingly interested in how his reign would be historicized. He starts to talk about posterity more and more. And so there are efforts from the 1650s to secure the services of a court historian. The first was a librarian by the name of Hübner, who was dismissed fairly soon because he didn't go to church often enough. But I don't think there's anything about his activities that suggested that was a pity. In 1664, the elector appointed Martin Schalk, a man from the Netherlands of the University of Groningen, and paid him a handsome salary to write a history of Brandenburg. A first section of the projected Historia Marcica was completed in manuscript in 1667, but its quality was so poor, one critic rather acidly remarked, and I quote, that there is no reason to regret the fact that the work was cut short by Schalk's premature death. Two other candidates took up and abandoned the task without producing anything of note. Success came at last in 1686 when the political theorist Samuel Pufendorf, and you can see, among other things, Pufendorf has much better hair than Schalk. And it was not until mid-January 1688, after some wrangling with his current employers, who was working in Sweden, that he actually arrived in Berlin. By that time, the great elector, who was also to be the subject of his history, had only a few months to live. Pufendorf was given free access to the electoral archives and provided with the services of a full-time research assistant. And he was quite a star hire. He was already one of the most widely read political theorists in continental Europe, a kind of German student of the British political theorist Hobbes. And he grounded his arguments for the necessity of states and the powers that they embody in a dystopian vision of ambient violence and disorder, much as Hobbes had done. The law of nature did not suffice to preserve the social life of man, he argued. It was the purpose of states, and I quote, that men should be safe against the harms and injuries they can and commonly do inflict upon one another. And he went on to say that sovereigns have the right to attach income and revenues and even men from their subjects, from the body of their subject populations, if necessity justifies it. So these arguments must have resonated positively with the great elector and his advisers. And Pufendorf's history of the elector's reign was the first sustained piece of research-based historical writing on and in Brandenburg, Prussia. It's an enormous chronicle, De Rebus Gestis Frederici Wilhelmi Magni, comprising over 1,300 enormous pages. There's page 1,314. It's a large one of the text proper, followed by an index. And the German translation by Erdmann Use is over 1,200 pages. So Use cut some of the more tedious parts. And I have to say, this book is not vintage Pufendorf. He could write very interestingly, but by the time the Latin edition appeared in 1695, Pufendorf too was dead. Perhaps his labors in the elector's archives had ruined his health, and I remember once myself being told I couldn't use a particular body of sources in the Geheimes Staatsarchiv in Dahlem in Berlin because they contained a poisonous fungus. So perhaps that was what had happened, or perhaps he had run into the shade of poor old Schalk. But in any case, the De Rebus Gestis does not make easy or enjoyable reading. There's no broad sweep to the narrative. The people around the prince are just cardboard cutouts. Even the elector himself is a cutout. It's not for nothing that we remember Pufendorf as a theorist and not as an historian. And yet, in two respects, Pufendorf did endow his narrative with impressive historical momentum.
and I'm just going to touch on them very briefly and make the point that he first had quite a lot to say about the efforts invested in suppressing the independence of the estates and securing sovereign freedom of movement through that process. And he focused very tightly, and this is in fact the only dynamic part of his account of the elector's reign, on decision-making situations in which the elector found himself. And again, there are many examples, but again and again, he would place the elector in a situation where a threat was looming, and he would gather with his members of his Privy Council and other advisors brought in as well. And he would often start by saying, in the German, in the Uzer translation, "Anfangs war man nicht schlüssig." At the beginning, one couldn't agree. They couldn't agree. But then a discussion begins, and the participants in the discussion are never named. It's just the issues and options are thrashed out in great detail. All sorts of optative future scenarios. You could concentrate your troops to the west. This is just to give an example of the structure of these analyses. That would make the Dutch happy. And that was important because the Netherlands were a Calvinist power and the elector was a Calvinist. But that would expose you, on the other hand, to Swedish reprisals in the east, in Pomerania in particular, and it would alienate the King of Denmark, which wasn't going to be very handy. Or you could concentrate eastwards. That would make Denmark happy, but it would expose you to French reprisals in the west, and it would alienate the Dutch. And so it went on, but in much more detail than that, long decision trees about how particular alternative options would pan out. What's interesting about the decisional moments in Pufendorf's narrative, and they're very frequent, is how they situate the decision maker within a threat map in which his task is to balance options, each of which implies a possible future. In this way, Pufendorf fashioned an unprecedentedly sophisticated account of the place of a sovereign decision maker within the European state system. What strikes the reader about his handling of international relations is the open-endedness of the predicaments in which the state finds itself. The predicaments are open-ended precisely because the future behavior of the other states in the system can never be predicted with uncertainty. So there's a kind of injection of uncertainty into reasoning about international relations, which is very characteristic of that moment. And this brings us back to Carl Schmitt. Schmitt wrote admiringly of the 17th century writers on natural law. They understood, he observed, that the decision-making powers of the sovereign derived from the authority to suspend law. He was particularly warm in his praise for Samuel von Pufendorf. Pufendorf, and he'd read a great deal of Pufendorf, Schmitt wrote, and I quote, understood that sovereignty, and thus the state itself, resides in determining what constitutes public order and security, and in determining when these are disturbed. Pufendorf was a thinker in the decisionist mode, that's Schmitt's own word, established by Thomas Hobbes. There is some retro-projection by Schmitt going on here, but the notion of the sovereign as the ultimate decider, whose power to discern the state of emergency was deployed in support of his power to operate as an autonomous political actor, is present in the sources. In that sense, the projection is working in both directions. We can find traces of Schmitt in his reading of Pufendorf, but we can also find a lot of Pufendorf in Schmitt. The most eloquent echo of the activist idea of monarchy embodied by the great elector is the coronation of his son. And I'm not going to say much about that, except to say that what's interesting about this coronation is that it completely did without, it renounced any sense that there was a need to embed this coronation in a tradition, to say that, you know, we're crowning ourselves, the elector is becoming a king because this is the ancient king of the Vandals, the crown of the Vandals or something, and we're inheriting something from an ancient continuity. That was absolutely the rule for coronations in Europe in the early modern period. But at this coronation, the advisors around the elector said, there's no need to embed this new crown in some kind of continuity. We're just going to say, you made this yourself because you had the power to do it. And that's what they did. So the coronation became the celebration of a decision, not the acknowledgement of a tradition. Now, if we fast forward to the reign of the first king's grandson, that's to say the one who was crowned in January 1701, if we fast forward now to the reign of the first king's grandson, Frederick II, sometimes known as Frederick the Great, though that name has gone out of fashion, it becomes clear that this virile early modern decisionist moment that we've been looking at is superseded during the reign of Frederick II by something rather different.
In December 1740, Frederick II led the army.

is of Brandenburg, Prussia, over the border into what was then Habsburg Silesia. Despite the wintry conditions, the Brandenburg army, or the Brandenburg-Prussian army, succeeded in taking control of virtually all of Silesia within a few weeks. There was virtually no resistance. The invasion was the most important single act

new world of great power politics. Frederick would spend the rest of his reign living with the consequences of this moment. He fought three wars, known to Prussian historiography as the Three Silesian Wars, though the third one is also called the Seven Years' War, in order to hold on to the province that he had snatched from Austria in 1740. The consequences, in other words, were long-lasting, and Frederick himself remarked in his political testament of 1752, "We have brought on our heads with this conquest the envy of all Europe, which has put all our neighbors on the alert. My life is too short to restore them to a sense of security advantageous to our interests." So he understood only too well how deep the consequences were. Why he did it has been much discussed. Frederick offered an account himself of his own reasoning, in which he sounds like a very cool-headed synoptic and figure who considered comprehensively all the possible factors. He said that the province was wealthy, it was strategically situated, the moment was right from the perspective of the advent of Maria Theresia, the new empress of the Habsburg monarchy, or the queen of the monarch of the Habsburg monarchy, whose title to the throne was, and to some of the territories of Austria, was in question. All of these were reasons for proceeding and not letting the matter rest any further. Now, political actors tend in general to appraise themselves as rational. This is a habit known to psychology as naive realism. And Frederick, there we see him there, as a younger man, represented his own action as grounded in the scrupulous weighing of risks and opportunities, though it must be said that the opportunities were much more present to his thinking than the risks. But he also acknowledged the place of emotion in his own decision-making. He noted, for example, that the fact of the coronation, the fact of the elevation of the electorate of Brandenburg to a monarchy, to a kingship, even though it was only the kingship in Prussia, as it was called, but nevertheless it was still a royal crown, that had, as he put it, planted a shoot of ambition in the bosom of his posterity, which sooner or later must fructify. And he said that sufficed to animate the vivacity of a youthful prince. So the reign opened with a decision of enormous consequence, and the willingness to risk bold decisions remained a feature of his rule, though I won't go into any further examples now. These moments, these momentous initiatives, and numerous other lesser interventions reflected his understanding of his sovereign office. It was necessary in a state like Prussia, he wrote, for the prince to conduct the internal administration of his state himself. And if this were so, how much more necessary was it that he should, and I quote, direct his own foreign policy and make his own decisions, Entschlüsse, in delicate and difficult situations. And studies of this king have shown that his decision-making processes were highly centralized, with the king as the final arbiter. The decisional environment was information-rich but non-collective. By contrast with the great elector, Frederick relied on memoranda rather than councils. He preferred paper to people. In the testament of 1752, he advised his successor in controversial or difficult questions, as he put it, to have the ministers set out the case for and against various options so that it would be possible, and I quote, for the sovereign to take his decision at a glance, provided that he takes the trouble to read and to understand the matter in question. A sound intellect, he observed, easily grasps the essential points of a question. This approach was preferable, he wrote, to large discursive meetings and councils, because the most senior officials tended to be, and I quote, divided by intrigues, private hatreds, and passions. And the system of debating questions by dispute is often, these are his words, too lively, casting shadows instead of bringing light. But the muscular decisionism implied by these words was only part of the picture. Frederick's highly personalized system only worked because he was willing to trust the people and structures around him. His system combined bureaucratic preparation with sovereign discretion. The apparatus supporting him was much more sophisticated and extensive than the embryonic state structure the great elector had managed to assemble during his reign. The ministers and generals generated options and draft solutions. We've already seen how a decisional impetus animated both the domestic policy of the great elector and the embryonic historiography of his reign, as sketched out in Pufendorf's De Rebus Gestis. The decisional momentum
of the rain, fed into the dynamic history

0: historicity of a monarchy that seemed to lean away from the past and into the future. But the picture for Frederick II was different. The establishing historian of his reign, and indeed of his country, was the king himself. In that respect, he was rather like Winston Churchill. You know, Churchill said, I'm going to write the history of my own times because I don't want anybody else to. And Frederick the Great said exactly the same thing. He said, I'm going to write the history of my times because I'm terrified that in the 19th century, a century of which, of course, he couldn't imagine, some Benedictine monk might write a history of Prussia instead, and that might, as it were, become the establishing narrative. He wanted to establish the narrative himself. And it was he who wrote, he did this with this book here, Mémoires pour servir à l'histoire de la maison de Brandebourg, memoirs to assist in the writing of a history of the House of Brandenburg, and his History of My Times, another book he wrote. They've had an enduring influence on the historiography of Brandenburg Prussia, and bits of language from this book sort of bounce around in the whole Russian historiography since. But Frederick the historian, and he spent a lot of time on these historical works, was dismissive of his 17th century antecedents. Pufendorf and his fellows, he wrote, were mere workmen, ouch, indiscriminately piling up material that remained useless until an architect could be found to shape them into the form they should have. That was naturally Frederick himself. Their works were historical dictionaries rather than histories as such. And he went on to say that Pufendorf wrote a history of Frederick William in which, to be sure, he omitted nothing, not even the names of his chancellery clerks or even the chamber valets whose names he could find out. He shared the general fault, Frederick wrote, this is Pufendorf, of German writers who, and I quote, write as pedants rather than as men of genius. Apologies to Christian there. In any case, this was not exactly fair, of course. But it was typical of an era in which Pufendorf was old hat, and philosophical historians in the manner of Montesquieu and Voltaire denounced their 17th century predecessors as mere antiquarians and dry as dust erudites. But the reality was, and I've hinted at this already, that Pufendorf had actually endowed the history of the great elector's reign with real momentum, both by exposing the importance of the subordination of the traditional elites to central authority, an important inaugurating move, and secondly, by highlighting his place as a sovereign decision maker in a complex international or interstate environment. Frederick's history, by contrast, neither possessed nor aspired to this kind of dynamic historicity. In his history of Brandenburg, he evacuated the struggle with the estates entirely from the story. They simply don't appear at all. The state ceased to be something that had to be decided into being and became instead a timeless logical necessity. Whereas for Pufendorf, the decision was a moment of choice amidst the uncertainties of a rapidly changing environment, for Frederick, the decision was an expression of will in support of an already clearly defined goal. His view was that if a prince was making decisions on the hop because of stuff was happening in a reactive way, then that was not good decision-making. And he wrote, the prince who rules on his own will not be caught off guard when there is a swift decision to be made, for he links everything to his preconceived final objective. And this meant that the juddering, fearful vibration of great events that we feel in the letters and memoranda of the great elector and also in Pufendorf's history is strangely absent from Frederick's reasoning about past, present, and future, although it was full enough of horrific events. Contingency is crowded out, in his reading, by will. Decisions are a function of systems resistant to short-term shocks and disruptions. And there are various reasons for this. I think one of them is that the traumatic memory of the 30 Years' War was fading. Wishful thinking and posturing were important too, I think. The man who called himself the philosopher king was inclined to picture himself as detached from the turbulence of mere events, stoical in his emotional life, consistent in his pursuit of his objectives. The drama of those scenes that Pufendorf viewed as so important, where the great elector, gripped in a geopolitical dilemma, heard the divergent advice of his counselors and carefully weighed up the dangers of the various courses of action, possessed no charm at all for Frederick, who strove to embody absolute autonomy both as a man and as a prince. And finally, Frederick's intuition, which was characteristic of the era, that history was subject to self-repeating cyclical patterns, that it was like a natural system, a deterministic natural system, rather than a system which was at the prey of decisions made by great men. His philosophical commitment to that view, which meant that he often described states as planets locked in circular orbits, or as life forms passing through a cycle of maturation and decay, meant that the decision shrank in significance. It was demoted to a piece of marginalia. And it's telling that the name he gave to his history, the Mémoire pour servir à l'histoire du monde, was actually purloined from the title of René-Antoine Ferchaud de Réaumur's encyclopedic Mémoire pour servir à l'histoire des insectes, which appeared some years before. And Frederick actually wrote in the foreword to the memoirs that he wrote, he said, well, look, the insects have had their history, so why shouldn't the Prussians? Well, ants don't make decisions. At least they don't make deliberative decisions. They do make decisions, it turns out. I actually did a bit of reading on that, but I'm not going to burden you with that now. But they don't make deliberative decisions. The human decisions that produced victories and defeats might be quite important, but they would never acquire the philosophical weight they had possessed for Pufendorf. So we can see here the imprint of an 18th century period style marked by a preference for civilizational narratives measured out in eras, as exemplified by the Siècle de Louis XIV, a hugely influential work by his mentor, by Frederick's mentor and sometime friend, Voltaire, in which Voltaire presented the time of Louis XIV as an age in which the arts and philosophy, but also the skilled crafts and informed taste and consumption, among other things, of luxury goods, had achieved their highest pitch of perfection. And it was that process of perfection which had, as it were, driven the progress of humankind, not the actions of great men or even of princes. Frederick deeply admired this work, and he strove to match it. The resulting mismatch between the history of events and the ambient philosophical style of the era caught the attention of Carl Schmitt, who wrote admiringly of Frederick as a decisive and consequential monarch, but disparagingly of the 18th century, which he argued had lost, and I quote, the vivid awareness of the meaning of the exception that had been so important to theorists like Pufendorf and Bourdin. You could sum up the contrast, and I'm coming to a close now, with two paintings commissioned or acquired by the great elector and Frederick, respectively. The first is an idealized view of the Brandenburg fleet by the Netherlandish artist Lieve Verschuyer, commissioned and purchased in 1684. It shows the ships of the electoral fleet at sea on choppy water. Among them, you can make out the vessel Frederick William on horseback on the left side of the image. The men on the decks of the two big frigates can be seen raising their hats and bowing to the elector, standing amidst his entourage on that little sort of yacht in between the frigates, and clearly marked out by his enormous white wig and his golden gown. You can't see it in this at this resolution, but you could if I could blow it up. The elector can be seen inspecting his magnificent fleet. I mean, it's quite a beautiful painting. This is not a scene painted from the life. It wasn't painted, you know, he wasn't sitting there with an easel on the shore. At the time when the painting was commissioned, most of these ships didn't exist. Some of them were under construction, others would never be constructed. What it is the depiction of a decision to project power over the water by means of a fleet, in the manner modeled by the Dutch Republic, a state that the elector deeply admired, envied, and hoped to emulate. In those days, it seemed to the elector that the future was Dutch, or perhaps you could put it more precisely, the future was orange. We're looking here not just at the consequence of a decision, but also the participation of a world created by that decision. And here, by contrast, is one of the favorite paintings of Frederick II, Love in the Italian Theatre by Antoine Watteau, the artist whose works the king spent more of his money and time collecting than any other painter. And he wrote to various friends in his correspondence, there's a lot of references to Watteau, and he says things like, don't paint your existence in the brushstrokes of Rembrandt. Paint them in the brushstrokes of Watteau. Live like a Watteau painting. That's the way. So for him, these paintings were a clue to how to exist as a human being. This particular image hung in the gallery connecting the reception area of Sanssouci, his sort of, you know, pleasure palace in Potsdam. It hung in the chamber, in the hall which connected the main gallery with his own bedchamber. And nothing could be further from the brusque world of the political decision than this dreamy, timeless image composed in the fête galante style for which Watteau was famous. It was not an anticipatory image. It was painted 24 years before Frederick came to the throne, at a time when the Commedia dell'arte, whose stock figures can be seen here, was already in decline. In 1766, when the presence of this picture in the gallery at Sanssouci is first recorded, it evoked an indistinct and distant past. More importantly, it evoked the vision of a refuge outside the turbulent time of history. I mean, nobody in this picture is making a decision. It's not the kind of scene where a decision ever will be made or ever has been made. And all kinds of questions. What are they doing there anyway, in the middle of the woods? Or is it a stage decoration? There was actually a big contemporary debate about the timelessness and narrativelessness about this image. Frederick made decisions of great moment. There's no doubt about that. But he had no interest in seeing them on his walls. In the second lecture, we'll visit briefly with Bismarck and the Nazis and then touch on the decisional praxis of Angela Merkel and Donald Trump before reflecting on what all of this means for the history of the political decision, past and present. Thank you very much.
1: I'm particularly honored to be commenting on Chris Clark's wonderful lectures, and I've thoroughly enjoyed engaging with the material as I was preparing myself for this. Okay, since I'm a philosopher and decision theorist and not a historian, I'm going to take this opportunity and offer some methodological reflections about the broader project that Chris Clark has presented to us. So my comments today will have four parts. I'll first ask, what is a moment of decision? Then I'll talk about two different modes of explanation and comment a little bit on where history, the study of history, fits. I'll then talk about the key assumption of intentional agency. Then finally, consider a key presupposition that I think underpins the centrality of moments of decision. Okay, so let's begin with the question of what is a moment of decision. So Chris Clark introduces his object of inquiry through this very nice anecdote involving German Emperor William I. So William I thanked Otto von Bismarck for his by then 25 years of service as Prime Minister of Prussia and for contributing to Prussia's place in history. And as a sign of gratitude, as Chris mentioned, William gave Bismarck an image of the building in which they had jointly made many decisive decisions. So here again is the building. We've already seen a nice picture of it earlier on. And what caught Clark's eye, he says, was this formulation, decisive decisions, entscheidende Beschlüsse. And he notes at first it looks very much like a pleonasm, but it does capture two distinct ideas. First of all, that a political career can and or perhaps should even be full of decisions. And secondly, that these decisions should be decisive, meaning consequential. They should be inflection points that mark a new departure, milestones in world history, interventions that inaugurate a new future. So we can think of a moment of decision as having these two characteristics. First of all, it involves a decision. And secondly, it is a turning point, a fork in the road. Things could go differently depending on the decision taken. So that's sort of a first characterization of the object of inquiry. Now, such moments are interesting from a historical perspective for at least two reasons. First of all, they may be drivers of history, milestones, interventions that inaugurate a new future, as Clark says. And of course, they may also be very important reference points in historical narratives. And as Chris pointed out, moments of decision already play a central role. If we go all the way back to Thucydides and his history of the Peloponnesian War, where Thucydides builds his narrative around moments of deliberation, which assemblies and councils debate and then foreclose alternative futures. He continues, it's the decisional nodes in the narrative that endow the flow of events with meaning, raising the book from mere chronicle to the dignity of history. So key decisions, let's say the Spartan decision to wage war against Athens or the Athenian decision to launch the doomed Sicilian expedition, are used as a narrative hinge between contingency and necessity, and the reconstruction of the decision process here renders history legible as a history of human action. Okay, but Clark notes that

So cities may also be interpreted in a different way, focusing less on decisions and more on broader structural drivers of history, suggesting that it's structural forces that are the deeper driver of events, for instance, the imperial hubris of Athenian, the Athenian polis. But Clark notes that the idea that history is driven by decisions, key decisions, is very much central to the reasoning of many modern decision makers, including Trump, who very frequently sets his own decisions and achievement in the largest possible historical context. So what I'm going to argue is this. First of all, I'm going to suggest that it's no surprise that moments of decision play such an important role for historians, because in a nutshell, without recognizing the centrality of decision-making, it's hard to make sense of history in the explanatory mode that we associate with the humanities and many of the social sciences and indeed history. In fact, I'm going to go so far as to suggest that historians must presuppose that the participants of history have a certain common sense, everyday life form of free will, and I'll say a little bit more about this. On Wednesday in the final session, I'll take this a little further and then ask whether historians should actually view history as indeterministic and what exactly is at stake in this debate. Okay, so let's look at these two distinct modes of explanation. So I think it's helpful, if we want to situate the study of history, to distinguish between two fundamentally different modes of explanation that we associate, very roughly speaking, with natural scientific explanations on the one hand and humanistic and social scientific ones on the other. One is causal or dynamical, the other intentional or hermeneutic. Let's begin with causal or dynamical explanations. So this mode of explanation is paradigmatically found in physics. How do physicists explain, for instance, how the planets revolve around the sun or how other physical systems behave? And they usually assume two things. First of all, at any time, the given system is in a particular state. This may be characterized, for instance, by the positions and momenta of all the entities making up that system. And then the system's state evolves over time according to either deterministic or stochastic state change rules. This mode of explanation can be found in models of how the planets revolve around the sun, how chemical reactions work, how cells divide, how the climate responds to changes in greenhouse gases. And in such explanations, earlier states of the system are said to cause or make probable later ones. And there is no room for choices, for reasons, for goals, purposes, or agency, or anything along those lines. The relevant systems evolve impersonally based on certain laws governing them. Now, this contrasts very much with intentional or hermeneutic explanations, which are paradigmatically found in the humanities and social sciences. So suppose we want to make sense of human behavior. For instance, why have we gathered here to listen to Chris Clark's Tanner lectures? Why did Brutus murder Caesar? Why do some people engage in religious rituals and others not? Why do some people vote for Trump? Why do consumers respond to price changes? What led Günther Schabowski, who was a spokesperson for the East German government, to announce on the 9th of November, 1989, that new travel rules would come into immediate effect, which then triggered the fall of the Berlin Wall on the same day? Now, we make sense of those events or actions by formulating hypotheses about the relevant people's beliefs, desires, intentions, goals, convictions, motives, reasons, values, emotions, and so on. If we come up with a compelling account of those beliefs, desires, etc., then we will have made the events or actions intelligible. Now, if we wish to explain, just to give a trivial example, why I got to participate in this event in Berkeley here today, our primary interest is not in how the collection of molecules making up my body got to Berkeley, but rather in why I as a person was invited, why I accepted the invitation, why this led me to rearrange other commitments, why I embarked upon the trip, and so on. An intentional or hermeneutic explanation answers such why questions not by identifying a cause in the same way in which we identify a cause of a tidal wave or of a disease outbreak, but by identifying the relevant agents' motives or mental states, reasons, rationales, beliefs, desires, and so on, which render the events or action intelligible or even rational or approximately rational.
So crucially, while those motivating factors help us understand people's actions, they allow, and that's very important, that they could have acted differently. So contingency is built into the very logic of the explanation. Intentional explanations can be found all across the human and social sciences, from economics and political science to sociology, from anthropology to social psychology, from war studies to international relations, and indeed in the study of history. So Thucydides can be interpreted as offering intentional explanations in his history of the Peloponnesian War, for example. This now takes us to the assumption of intentional agency, which is at the core of the whole enterprise of intentional explanation, and therefore, I think, also at the core of the study of history. Intentional explanations come in many different shapes and sizes. So the ones that economists and rational choice theorists give, which Chris already very nicely introduced earlier on, they are radically different from the ones that anthropologists give, for instance, when they try to make cultural practices intelligible to outsiders. Economists attribute utility functions to agents, and then they assume, at least in the simplest case, utility-maximizing behavior. Anthropologists, on the other hand, perhaps try to provide an in-depth understanding of the beliefs and values motivating the participants of the relevant cultures. And Clark notes that historians and decision theorists, to give just two examples, study decision-making in radically different ways. Decision theorists seek to arrive at general theories of individual choice, whereas historians are more interested in the particularities of specific historical episodes or events. For them, specific events are not just data points for testing general theories, but they are objects of intrinsic interest themselves. But despite all these big differences between different varieties of intentional explanation across these different humanities and social sciences, all the various approaches are united by one central assumption. Namely, they take what Daniel Dennett calls an intentional stance towards their objects of explanation. They treat them as intentional agents. So they assume that human beings are intentional agents, beings capable of acting in a goal-directed manner, of making choices to pursue goals, and of responding intelligibly to their environments. Causal and dynamical explanations, on the other hand, make no reference to intentional agency or anything along those lines. And the importance of this agency assumption cannot be overstated. Consider some of the earlier examples of questions that social scientists or scholars in the humanities might ask. So why do people study at universities? Did Brutus murder Caesar? Why do some people engage in religious rituals? Why do some people vote for Trump? Why do consumers respond to price changes? And so on and so on. We wouldn't know where to begin if we had to answer these questions without assuming that the people involved are intentional agents. So as I noted earlier, if we wish to explain why I'm participating in this event, we're interested in the reasons and motives that led me to participate, so why I'm participating as an agent, not merely as a physical organism. In fact, we'd have no chance of giving a purely physical explanation. So why did this collection of cells travel to Berkeley, whereas lots of physically very similar collections of cells that were in Munich yesterday morning stayed put? So pinpointing the difference in purely physical terms without referring to anyone's goals and purposes seems to be completely impossible in practice. Viewing people as intentional agents is basically explanatorily necessary. And this is as true for the study of history as it is for the other human and social sciences. And once we see this, so history is one species of, or study of history is one species of intentional explanation, then we'll see that a key presupposition behind intentional explanations is also central for the study of history, and this is the crux. Once we recognize that we can make sense of people's behavior only by viewing them as intentional agents, we must acknowledge the centrality of decision-making. So the slogan that I'm going to very briefly argue for is that there's no agency without choice, without moments of decision, we might say, in today's context. So suppose we try to explain why someone acts in a particular way or why they do one thing rather than another. When we try to answer such questions, we typically go through three reasoning steps. First of all, we assume that this agent is faced with some options, which are his or her possible choices. So they could take an action, for instance, or refrain from taking it.
Secondly, we hypothesize that this agent engages with those possibilities in some way. And this could be a matter of explicit deliberation or a more spontaneous response. And thirdly, we interpret the agent as choosing one option among the possible ones where that choice is intelligible, given the agent's beliefs, goals, and values. And I mean, the choosing could also be replaced with picking or opting, as Chris aptly commented. But these three steps are present irrespective of whether we are giving a picking explanation, a choosing explanation, or an opting explanation. And this explanatory scheme is ubiquitous in the humanities and social sciences, even though it's often left implicit. So this can be found when economists explain a firm's choice to invest in a particular market, when international relations scholars try to explain Kennedy's and Khrushchev's decisions during the Cuban Missile Crisis, when Thucydides discusses the Spartan decision to wage war against Athens, when Plutarch analyzes why Brutus killed Caesar, and also when Chris Clark reflects about Angela Merkel's style of decision-making as Chancellor of Germany, as he will do in the next lecture. Now, of course, scholars in different disciplines in the humanities and social sciences will fill in the details very differently. But they all assume that the people whose actions they are trying to explain are agents who make choices. So the presupposition that is shared across all of these different areas of inquiry, so literally from the study of market behavior all the way to the study of history, is alternative possibilities. So agents sometimes face choices between different courses of action, their options, which are in principle possible for them. So those are alternative possibilities of forks in the road, moments of decision. Without this presupposition, this three-step explanatory structure that I sketched could not get off the ground at all. But to say that someone faces a choice, of course, is not to say that the different options are equally likely to be chosen or equally plausible. Facing a choice is fully compatible with one option being more plausible, or more attractive or more desirable from the agent's perspective. And indeed, the explanatory goal is often to figure out which choice is most intelligible, rational, or boundedly rational, given the way the agent is situated in the world. But nonetheless, to give a trivial example of how even if some options are a lot more attractive to the agent than others, it doesn't take away the choice. Just take this simple case. You know, I myself don't drink any alcohol, so whenever I go to a bar or a restaurant, I won't choose an alcoholic drink. This is very predictable. But it doesn't take away the choice. The choice remains intact. And indeed, the sort of picture that we are looking at when we give intentional explanations and presuppose alternative possibilities is really the picture of what decision theorists call an extensive form decision tree. And indeed, Chris Clark mentioned such decision trees, I think, in the context of the discussion of Pufendorf earlier on. So the dots here represent choice nodes, moments of decision where the relevant agent could make a choice. And then lines moving from bottom to the top represent possible series of choices that the agent could take. And now let's suppose on a particular occasion, this agent whom we are studying takes this red line here. So this is the particular series of choices that they take. Now, even though only one series of choices ends up being actualized, obviously, the unchosen options are still viewed as alternative possibilities that could have been chosen. And so this model of an extensive form decision tree very much makes vivid the assumed contingency of human choices. And decision trees are a central methodological tool for decision and game theory as well. So the upshot is that to the extent that historians do not merely enumerate a series of events that happen, so you might say one thing after another, but that they seek to explain what happened or to make it intelligible. So we want to have a sort of narrative and not just a sort of pure chronicle or record of events. To the extent that they seek to give these explanations, they engage in a form of intentional or hermeneutic explanation. And once they do this, they cannot escape the assumption that human beings are intentional agents who have alternative possibilities to choose from with some amount of contingency and openness of the future at the moment of decision. Now, free will is a big word.
But I think the assumption that is being made here implicitly boils down to a common sense everyday life free will assumption, which I'm suggesting is sort of built into the study of those, for instance, historical moments.

0: moments of decision, namely the assumption that the participants of history, human beings, are intentional agents with the ability to choose between alternative possibilities and with some amount of control over their choices. And I think historians shouldn't be in any way embarrassed if they're being told that there is a free will presupposition here, but they should make that assumption confidently. Although defending this point is beyond the scope of my comments here, I think the assumption is defensible as long as we avoid an unduly demanding understanding of free will, as I've argued elsewhere. Now, to assume that people have free will in this down-to-earth sense is not to assume that people's actions and decisions take place in a vacuum, unconstrained by external factors. To the contrary, there are clearly myriads of factors that affect choices: people's background and upbringing, their environment, their culture, social, economic, and political context, their personal history, the weather, the time of the day, and so on and so on. And indeed, historians are interested in studying those factors and their particularities. And when Chris Clark compares and contrasts different decisional cultures, for example, he does precisely this, studying the context sort of moderating people's choices, but the context in which people exercise their free will, not the context that takes their free will away, but the context in which free will as a distinctly human capacity is being exercised. So the indispensable assumption here is that despite all those influences, people are intentional agents who make choices. They face situations where they could do one thing or another. A residuum of choice and contingency remains, and for this reason, moments of decision are ineliminable, and that's also the reason moments of decision are so fascinating to study. Thank you.
1: Well, first of all, Christian, thank you so much for those fascinating words. I've been invited just to respond very briefly, and I'm going to be very, very brief. I just wanted to make two points, or two thoughts that came to me as you were speaking. One was that, one of the interesting contrasts between Frederick II and the Great Elector is that Frederick is very immersed in the natural sciences, and he uses natural science as sort of metaphorics derived from the natural sciences. You saw with the fact that he pinches the title of his book from the title of a book about insects is typical, that he uses, you know, planetary metaphors and metaphors of natural growth and decay and so on. And so his philosophical commitment is to an idea where, is to a sort of, how would you put it exactly, a sort of a metaphoric form of narrative or a narrative metaphorics that plays down the impact of decision-making. And despite the fact that he's at least as decisive an actor in terms of the consequentiality of his interventions as his predecessor, but two, the Great Elector. So that was one point. And the other one was that I suppose, you know, you make this very interesting point that historical narratives can't really work without the agent as a decider. And I think that's true. I mean, unless you're focusing on the non-human, which of course more and more people are doing now. But if you are interested in a story, which is in a narrative, which is about, you know, consequential interventions by human beings in states of affairs, then you do need that agential model. And I think there's another way in which this model becomes necessary, and that is that you could say that, that the politics of a narrative manifests itself in the kind of implicit platform that it offers the consumer of the narrative, the reader, as an imagined platform from which to act. In other words, when we read about decision makers, we are ourselves imaginatively inhabiting some kind of, you know, situation that they find themselves in and imagining how we would deal with that. And so it's doing more than simply making sense. It's also offering a kind of agential partnership to the reader while the reader is consuming the narrative. But I thought that was extremely interesting, and I hope we'll come back in the final discussion to these two levels of analysis that I know you've written a great deal about in your book, Why Free Will Is Real, about the different levels of resolution that allow us to either do without or to free will or make it indispensable as a way of understanding what is going on, depending on what we focus on, persons or atoms and processes.
2: All right, we have about 20 minutes for discussion. So if someone wants to ask the first question, now is the time.
3: So I was wondering.

0: What are your thoughts on the availability of AI and cognitive superpower, and whether that increases or decreases free will, or makes decisions easier or harder for people to make going forward?
1: I touch on this in a very amateurish way tomorrow. There's again a huge emergent literature on this. There's a technical dimension to understanding the impact of AI that I'm not in control of. But my sort of hunch would be from, and I have of course been in preparation for these lectures, been reading around mainly in what I regard as the better informed kinds of journalism. My hunch is that AI is going to have both effects simultaneously. That on the one hand, it's going to, because it will make certain very complex, if you could call them decision-making or actional sequences, much more efficient, it's going to squeeze out various forms of discretional intervention, which otherwise might have been there when each stage in a process was being checked independently by different individuals or different agencies or whatever. That will tend to be less and less the case as this automation takes place. But it's not a consequence of LLM-style emergent intelligence. It's the consequence simply of the drastic increase in efficiency, and that's likely to have a depressive effect. It will narrow down or suppress a certain amount of decisional or distributed cognition, let's say, which otherwise distributed human cognition that might otherwise have been a part of these processes. On the other hand, those who are running, a process, an AI-driven process, to resolve certain issues or to produce certain outcomes, their decisional discretion will not be diminished. It may be drastically increased. So it may concentrate and suppress decisional discretion, depending on where you are in the process.
2: Christian, since you wrote about AI and decisions, do you want to add something?
3: Is this on?
1: Yeah.
3: So I'll just add one quick remark. I mean, I think one huge challenge that we're facing is that AI systems increasingly become decision-making agents that share our decision-making environments with us humans. So in the past, it was primarily humans who were the loci of agency in the social world. Maybe then corporate entities also entered, and they've become important and powerful loci of agency and decision-making. But now increasingly, AI systems are stepping into the picture as well. And so potentially, we're dealing with a landscape where there is at least three distinct agential sources of decisions out there: humans, corporate entities, and AI entities. And that raises a whole bunch of new questions about who is responsible for what sorts of regulations kick in. And at least in the corporate case, we've got a bit of a tradition of how to deal with these questions. But in the AI case, this is a completely uncharted terrain. And so I think there's tons of challenges for philosophers, for legal theorists, and for society at large.
2: And historians.
3: And historians, absolutely, yeah.
4: I wanted to come back to the sneeze. So when you showed this slide of the sneeze, I thought it was a joke, and it was a very witty presentation. But obviously, there was something important behind it, namely, for a historian, we tell the history of a gesture, and we wind up not telling the history of the gesture, but really what the meanings that people assign to the gesture over time. So if we take that to an analysis of your analysis of decisions, the question isn't, in your case, how do the people you're discussing make decisions? You're asking, how do they think about the decision-making process? Yeah. And why is it at certain points in time that people even think that they have a decision to make at all? In this regard, your lists of the key moments in the history of the 20th century, what it is that political scientists or historians even choose as, moments in history that are worth deliberating on, is an interesting subject in its own right. But I think there's a little bit of a misunderstanding between the lecture and the commentary, where the commentary isn't on, or the lecture isn't about, do people have free will, but rather, what is it that they think that they're doing when they make a decision? But I wanted to take your comments and kind of push you a little bit harder, because you avoided the question of what difference it made to the elector or to Frederick II What

0: difference it made to their decision-making process, that they thought about their decisions in this way. So what did they do differently as a result of thinking in one way or another about the nature of decision-making? And maybe that's not something you want to answer. Yeah, thank you.
1: I think that's an extremely interesting question, rather. Sorry about that. This is going to start to happen. It's a very interesting question. I'm not sure I have a good answer to it yet. I'll think about it overnight, though, because we have another day. I think that, I mean, you're absolutely right, that I'm not so much interested in, you know, I didn't say anything about the constraints on people's decision-making, for example. What can people and can't people achieve in a certain situation? I was very interested in what they think they're doing and what they say they're doing. And I think what they say they're doing, in the case of the great elector, it's quite transparent that it's not just him, it's a whole bunch of, you know, mainly Calvinist advisors around him who've all read Pufendorf, and they're feeding, you know, language which comes from Pufendorf into these communications with the estate. So the world of high theory, you know, you could call Pufendorf high theory, political theory, feeds into the behavior of the great elector, because the great elector sees in this a good sort of rationalization of his own claim to power and his own right to determine, to decide in the Schmittian sense when the state of emergency is in place and when he is justified in suspending certain rights that impede his freedom of action. So in his case, it's quite clear. And one thing you could say, one short, quick answer would be that, you know, Frederick the Great makes decisions in, you know, it's not drastically different. It's slightly, it's not conciliar. It's consultative, but not conciliar. So there are different styles. There's a different architecture around his decision making from the one around the great elector. He's got a much more sophisticated state structure, much more sophisticated consultative organs, and so on. And by and large, the literature about his decision making has shown that he was a much more consultative figure than people thought. But to what extent that actually one could explain the in his case, I don't think, I'm not sure that one can. It's quite so easy to show that an idea about what decision-making is feeds into what he does as a decision-maker, partly because he's intellectually faced away from the decisive moment. It's not something that interests him philosophically. For the great elector, the philosophical focus on the decision is right at the center of what he thinks it is to be who he is. But Frederick the Great makes decisions without thinking those decisions are really, you know, what he is about. On the contrary, when he writes about his own time as king, at the beginning of Histoire du Montan, he says, "I will not be using the first person pronoun. I will not say je and moi. I will say le roi de Prusse did this and that." So he becomes just another character in the drama. Conceals his own role as the mover of events. And I think there's a relationship there, but it's of a very different kind from the relationship of the great elector to the decision-making process. It's a relationship of sort of negation and denial, turning away. And that's why his writings about his own time, which were so influential, some people thought they were written by Voltaire. They weren't, but they're very Voltairean, because they're interested in this. He sees progress as sort of something that's moved along by the general. In fact, in some ways, we're in the world of Sophia Rosenfeld's work on freedom of choice in consumption, the context of consumption and taste. That's what moves history along, is the hundreds of thousands of choices by people to buy better furniture, to have nicer clothes, to speak more politely to each other, and so on. That's what moves civilizations along, and that decision makers aren't very important to that process. So there's a mismatch between the philosophical commitment and the gentle centrality of the king to what's actually happening. That's how I would answer your question, I think.
2: Thanks very much for this. So I had a question, I think, for Chris Clark. When I think about institutional decision-making today, I think about the stage setting for the decision maker and the options that are presented. And the military is very famous for presenting only one possible choice. You know, choice one, do nothing, suffer humiliation. Choice three, engage in an all-out war and suffer catastrophe. Choice two, that, you know, the reasonable moderate position. Trump is unusual in choosing three.

0: usually number three. But that suggests that a lot of the decisional narrative is misplaced if it focuses only on the decision maker and not on the construction of the options. And you mentioned that Frederick has a very bureaucratized and feedback loopy decision-making system. Does that suggest that there was decisional authority in the option providers and the briefers and the immunosclees who shaped the options?
1: Another very interesting question. I think that, this is, by the way, a question which very much interested Schmidt, who wrote an essay about called The Antichamber of Power, in which he said he was thinking of men, of course. He who advises the sovereign participates in his power. There's no doubt that that happened in both of these reigns. I mean, I think it's inevitable. I mean, it's indispensable. People don't decide in a vacuum. Nobody does. Everybody's getting options by one route or another. The differences are in how these options are being generated, I suppose. Whether it's the same agency, whether a stable structure develops which filters the development of options and also the flow of information to the key decision maker, there's a constant flux and something you can very easily write a history of. That's not what I was talking about the history of in this case, but it's very important, and it's a kind of complement with an E to the decision making process, which is crucial. Though I haven't spoken about it today. I think the kinds of it is interesting though to note that the great electors case, it's very corporate, they're always together. These people move around like a motorcycle gang, and Pufendorf captures that when he says they got together and at the beginning they weren't agreed, but at the end they were agreed. It's always this hive like structure. Frederick the Great is a much more solitary figure. But, he's dealing with getting a lot of paper from people, and he respects the advice. And when he wrote these historical works as well, he asked his ministers became research assistants and helped to write bits of the book. And so there's a lot of that going on. And as a warlord, he developed something called Auftragspraxis, which is leaving the maximum amount of decisional discretion in the hands of the officer in situ, because it was thought that officers in a sticky position on the front have a better basis for making good judgments than the Supreme Commander does. So there's a kind of complex history of how people, apportion power within that relationship. But the relationship is always there in one form or another.
2: Thanks very much for this great first day. I think my question just goes back to the issue that Victoria Freda was asking you about, and it's just concerns whether there's anything interesting or general to be said about the relation between, on the one hand, the decisiveness of a decision, as you put it at the beginning, and the pathos with which the decision is made. I mean, it seems like those two things can easily come apart. Your own narrative of the electors compared to Frederick II seemed to bring this out. They were both making decisive decisions, but Frederick II wasn't really thinking of himself in those terms. And, yeah. And there are lots of nodes in human history. Maybe Christian's example of the decision that led to the fall of the Berlin Wall was certainly a decisive decision, but it may not have been, made under the self-conception of oneself as like a decisive actor in history, as the decider. Those things can easily, obviously, come apart. By the same token, someone could think of themselves in this very pompous way and just be making trivial decisions to keep people tweeting about him every day. I'm not going to name names. So I found this a really kind of interesting nexus in the narrative you were telling today, and was just wondering if there's anything general to be said about the relation between these things.
1: Yeah, well, that's another very interesting question. I think that in the two cases I've already talked about, it'll come up again tomorrow, I think. There's an interesting sort of inversion, that is that the great elector is the person who thinks of himself as a decider, but actually a lot of his decisive interventions, such as, let's move into Pomerania and chase the Swedes, turn out not to be very consequential, because the Swedes keep on coming back. The Swedes are like that. You defeat them and you seem to have beaten them into the ground, and then they just reappear, partly because they're being supported by the perfidious French. So, there's a lot of kind of pruning things back, but then they grow back. So, it's much less consequential than one might think. On the other hand, the this patrimony which he inherits in 1600.

0: 1940, which is a complete mess and overrun by soldiers and bandits and militias and so on, is a stabilized, peaceful state with an embryonic, in central administration by the time he dies in 1688. So something has been achieved, but the great decisions that Pufendorf placed at the center of the drama of, do we go with Denmark against France or with France against Sweden and so on, they weren't nearly as consequential as one might have thought. Much more consequential were the clever matrimonial politics of Brandenburg that gave them, claims which they were able to keep on renewing until the moment was right to actually press the claim home. Whereas in Frederick's case, well, there you have exactly the opposite. Someone who, the invasion of Silesia is profoundly consequential. And, if you just think about what might have happened if they hadn't taken Silesia, well, probably the Saxons would have. And then we'd be looking at a very different history of Germany. You know, there would be no Bo-Russian school. There'd be a weird Saxon Germany. I don't know if there are any Saxons in the audience, but it's interesting to think about that. And that would also change the course of Polish history because the Saxons were in personal union with Poland. So, that is a truly consequential decision, but not one around which Frederick organized his sort of philosophical understanding of who he was and what he'd achieved.
1: I wanted to, I believe you had mentioned something about the historicity of the modern decision when the lecture opened. And I wanted to take the chance to ask more about the point of hermeneutics that was raised as offering an alternative mode of explanation in comparison to a causal mode. And Professor Clark, I wanted to ask whether you think in a theory of the modern decision, that is something like two different kinds of categories of explanation are needed, whether causality, what kind of role causality can have. And I also had wanted to ask more generally, maybe a question to either of you, how to understand a kind of non-causal. So if we think about intentions that describe motivations or beliefs or things like this, what it means to think about those as not having a causal force, but other what then explains a motivating force when it comes to what the link between the thing prior and what causes the action, and why not whether causality perhaps could not be thought of as having in a more capacious sense as maybe indirect causality or partial causality rather than something that needs to be put aside towards intentions and as a separate category.
2: Should we take a second question, or do you want
0: to? Well, yes, and I was seeing Christian could maybe respond to that first, then I'll say something, because it touches on your question about different layers of causality.
3: So, say something very quick on this. I mean, of course, there are many different notions of causation, which, I didn't have a chance to disambiguate here, but I think the key difference between a causal explanation, a standard causal explanation, and an intentional explanation is this. In a causal explanation, you might say a particular, let's say, state of the system necessarily leads to that other state that it causes, necessary relative to the laws governing that system. So there is no further contingency between the cause and the effect according to the model that we're given. In an intentional explanation, on the other hand, when you describe a particular set of beliefs or desires or other mental states, and then you say, well, this particular agent has acted in such and such a way because of those beliefs, desires, and intentions, it's these mental states that, in a sense, rationalize this choice, so they make it rational or intelligible that the agent would choose in this particular way. But the possibility of doing otherwise or doing something else always remains there. So contingency is built into the logic of the explanation in a way in which it is not in the straight case of the causal explanation. So you can think of an intentional explanation as a rationalizing explanation or an explanation that renders something intelligible, but with contingency built into the explanatory logic. So I hope that addresses part of your point.
0: And I was thinking that was a very interesting comment. I think that you put me in mind of something interesting about the invasion of Silesia. One could downplay the causal impact of the invasion of Silesia by saying that the invasion is impossible unless a woman comes to the throne in the Habsburg monarchy. There had been various efforts to prevent that from producing mayhem. The so-called pragmatic sanction was all about

0: that Frederick goes on the march. It's just a very early move. It's already happening in December 1740. It takes hardly any time for him to decide to do this. So it's the quickness of the decision which makes it appear bold and surprising and a major consequential intervention. But you could also simply say it's a consequence of biology. There is no male heir, and as a consequence, there's a woman. As a consequence, there are a female regent. There are questions about the succession, and this is going to produce instability, as indeed it does. And it happens to come at the same time as the death of a tsar in Russia, which produces, you know, uncertainties about the succession there, and that means Russia's not going to intervene. So, you know, the moment is, as it were, almost pressed on Frederick. I mean, this is one of the interesting things, that you can see him as seizing the moment in a very preemptive and aggressive way, and that's how contemporaries saw it. There was a kind of wave of outrage about the, well, and also of excitement about this young prince who nobody had heard of suddenly doing this extraordinary thing. But you could also tell it, as you were hinting, you could say that, you know, causality works in a more complex way than that, and there are long causal chains, and he's just one blip on that, on the, one of those sequences.
1: Thank you for all of this. I'm interested in your thoughts on decision makers' efforts to avoid decision making. Today in armed conflicts and other human rights abuses, we see decision makers' attempts to avoid being in a position to make decisions, perhaps in order to avoid responsibility for those decisions. So one example of this that we might be seeing is targeting decisions in armed conflict. Unclear what the motivation for that is, but it may be that decision makers are trying to avoid being held accountable for undue targeting, say, of civilians. Efforts on the part of state actors to push borders out so they don't have to deal with decisions when it comes to migrants. We see this in corporate crime as well. People at the top who are trying to avoid knowing about what's going on in the activities of those who are underneath them in the hierarchy. And so I'm interested in your thoughts on how we think about history differently, say the history in the context of armed conflict, when we do see decision makers making these efforts to avoid being in positions of making decisions. Thanks.
0: That's another extremely interesting question, which I haven't really given any thought to, and I need more time to think about it. But it is self-evidently a very important feature of how people in power relate to and handle the problem of decision making. The chief problem that you're drawing attention to is the nexus between decision making authority and responsibility. If you make the decision, you're responsible for the consequences, and this is something that quite often worries people. You can deal with that either by simply not making the decision or delegating it to one of the things that often happens in Britain, for example, is a parliamentary subcommittee is appointed, or an inquiry and so on takes over the responsibility, or you hand over responsibility for setting interest rates to the Bank of England, whatever. There are ways of, as it were, parking difficult decision-making processes in another place. And I think also the other thing that happens is the situation where decision makers who clearly have played a role in the decision-making process then narrate it or justify it in terms which greatly diminish their own responsibility by saying, well, yes, I'm the one who said to do this, but there really was no alternative. And if I tell you what situation we were in, you will see that I had to behave like this. I had to make this choice. But it's a large question, the question of people who avoid decision making. And as an indecisive person myself, I should have spent more time thinking about it. But I certainly you've set a hair running there, and I will start pondering on that. Thank you.

Enjoy lectures from distinguished visitors to the UC Berkeley campus at uctv.tv/gradcouncil.

0: Since the rise of mobile phones, humans have become increasingly unwilling to sit with what they don't know. They bring the world's uncertainties to our pockets. Now we can track the real-time updates of a crisis overseas or the real-time location of our children. But as you and I both know, access to more information has not necessarily made us wiser. It often just fuels our anxiety.
1: I really started thinking about the role of the artist as being part of a sort of fabric of society in a different way. And that really opened up for me that it could be personal, but those exploring personal issues could also resonate with other people to talk about these larger societal issues as well. That sort of cracked open this idea of what an artist could be.
2: We don't know why the heart runs down, but it does. It's like this downward spiral of decompensation. Eventually, a patient gets to the point where their heart function is not sufficient to support the blood flow demands for the body, and we call this heart failure. Our approach is simple. It's a disease of cellular deficiency. We can now grow almost limitless amounts of cardiomyocytes in the laboratory. We should be able to remuscularize the heart.
3: There's always been poaching of Dudleas. I've seen it from the 80s, 90s, and 2000s. But the level of poaching has dramatically increased in the last several years. The plants have gotten so popular in Asia that there are tens of thousands of plants being shipped over there. Dudleya are found along the California coast. It's a group of succulent species, many of which are rare and endangered. One of the things that's really devastating is that people have been poaching Dudleyas. In some areas, they're taking tens of thousands of plants. We're not talking about pounds of plants, but in some cases, tons. When they had the problems of identifying the plants, they could send photos or send the plants to me so that we could identify them and let them know how rare the plants were that were being poached. So when plants are poached and they're brought to us, we decide with the agencies which plants are safe to put back out into the wild. The ones that aren't safe to put back out in the wild, we collect seed from those and then we distribute that seed. We've partnered with the California Native Plant Society and given them tens of thousands of seeds. They're growing on those seeds and they're going to give away those plants for free. Another thing we're doing is trying to develop new varieties. So these aren't species, but they're cultivated varieties, things that will do better in cultivation. If you grow something in cultivation for 10 different generations, then they're able to handle overhead watering, watering too much, watering too little, so they can do better for people in their gardens or on their windowsills. We're trying to flood the market. We're trying to make these plants cheap and boring so nobody goes out and collects them in the wild.
4: You're watching UCTV, University of California Television.

thank you very much, Lena, for that introduction. So I've been working on oil politics for almost two decades now. And people usually ask me, why are you focused on just one industry, just one sector, just one commodity? Like, why just oil, right? So that's where I'm going to start today, is why care about the oil industry? Why care about big oil, the oil companies that are part of that industry? So this pie chart that you're seeing represents all man-made greenhouse gas emissions

since the Industrial Revolution. That's the full circle. The part that I've shaded there are 90 fossil fuel companies, just 90 companies, responsible for 63% of global emissions since the Industrial Revolution. Just think about that for a moment, and the size of all man-made greenhouse gas emissions. And some of those companies, if you can see them from in the back, companies like Exxon, Chevron, BP that you might know. Some companies that you might not know as well, Saudi Aramco, down on the bottom there. That's Saudi Arabia's national oil company. Well, since 1965, just 20 oil and gas majors, these are the big oil and gas companies, are responsible for 35% of emissions. So these are big players when it comes to the greenhouse gas emissions that are accelerating climate change. On the other hand, these companies play a huge role in politics. After all, I'm a political scientist. In the 4 or 5 years after the Paris Agreement was signed in 2015, just 5 oil companies, including Exxon and Chevron, spent $1 billion lobbying against policies that would mitigate climate change. $1 billion lobbying. Just think about how much that money could do if it were spent on anything else than lobbying. Right? So big, big footprint that these companies occupy. The other reason to care is what is called the production gap. So if you might have seen a graph like this before, the green line and the blue lines at the bottom, those are the emissions that are compatible, the total worldwide emissions per year, that are compatible with keeping global warming to within the Paris Agreement limits of 1.5 degrees Celsius warming above pre-industrial levels, or 2 degrees Celsius. The lines above, that kind of reddish and goldish lines, that's the emissions that will come from producing fossil fuels that are already committed based on existing plans and pledges and promises even after the Paris Agreement. Right? So you can see this big gap in between. The emissions coming from oil, gas, and in this case coal production far exceed where we need to be to mitigate the worst of climate change. So in light of that, and something that's happened just in the last 1.5 years, are a number of these biggest companies have started to set what are called net zero goals. You may have heard this too. This is kind of a new catchphrase, net zero targets, going net zero by a certain date. Now all of these companies, these are again some of the biggest companies in the world, have set a goal of being net zero by 2050. What that means is that on net, what they emit in terms of carbon dioxide, methane, black carbon, other greenhouse gas emissions, anything that they emit, they will capture on the other side. So that net, there are zero emissions coming from their company. So all these companies have set these pledges. Again, all within about the last year and a half or so. Well, why are they setting these pledges, rather, to go net zero? You might ask yourself, like, what are they doing? Why would they do that? Why are they going to go zero emission? This is their business. Well, some of them do not see themselves as oil companies first and foremost. In many ways, these companies see themselves as energy companies. Exxon, for example, calls itself a technology company. The technology it happens to sell now pertains to oil and gas. That didn't always used to be the case. Some of these companies are seeing their future, maybe, at least this is how they advertise it, as being clean energy champions. So on the left, that's an offshore wind farm in the North Sea off the coast of the United Kingdom. This is one of the biggest offshore wind farms in the world, almost 4 gigawatts of wind. This is huge. It's like, I don't know, 100 times what you might see if you're driving out to Palm Springs, those old windmills from the 70s and 80s. The developer of this offshore wind farm, in part, is Equinor. Equinor is Norway's oil company. It's state-owned and also investor-owned. Equinor figured, look, we're really good at offshore drilling. We're really good at building offshore platforms in places that are really hard to do that. I don't know if you've been to the North Sea lately. Not an easy environment to do business. High waves, really cold, and snow. So they decided and said, well, look, we're pretty good at offshore platforms. We can go into offshore wind. It's just a different thing. On the right is the biggest solar thermal facility in the world. This is 1 terawatt of solar thermal. That's using the sun's rays to heat.

water. This is developed in Oman by PDO. That's Oman's national oil company. So these companies see themselves as being able to do this. They are the biggest companies in the world. They have dealt with risk their entire existence. And they know how to manage massive projects. Well, the record doesn't look that great. If you look at how many oil companies are actually on track to tackle climate change, and that means, do they have plans that back up their net zero pledges or their commitments that are aligned with the Paris Agreement's goals of limiting warming to 1.5 or 2 degrees? You might ask, well, how many oil companies are actually on track to do that? The answer is almost none. All of those in red, and these boxes are sized based on the market cap of these companies, right? So Saudi Aramco, right here, it's one of the biggest companies in the world by market cap, kind of dwarfs everybody else. They're certainly not on track. Exxon's not on track, Chevron, and so on and so forth. So almost none of these companies, save a select few, are actually on track even to tackle climate change. Like, they have actual plans that are going to get us to that limit of 1.5 degrees or even 2 degrees more realistically. So one of the things that we need to do on the research side is try to estimate that disconnect with much more precision and to think about this gap between plans and action, between what they say and what they do. So we published a couple of scientific articles in the last year that look at this question, focused on the top 10 investor-owned oil companies. These are the oil majors. And kind of the bigger question driving this is, are the oil majors walking the talk? So what do I mean by that? How well does the industry's public rhetoric on climate policy, in other words, what they talk about when it comes to climate, how they interface with the public when it comes to matters related to climate change, how well does that align with its actual operational behavior? In other words, what they do. That's kind of the walk in the talk, right? So how well does the industry's public rhetoric on climate policy align with its actual operational behavior? It's the question we aim to answer with a lot more precision than just kind of showing you some of the pieces that motivate the talk. So the starting point for this is actually in measurement. The first part of that question, the first kind of object, as it were, in that question, it's kind of hard to measure. How do you measure public rhetoric? Oil companies are talking in a lot of different places, in a lot of different channels. They set out press releases. Just in the past 2 weeks, 2 weeks or so, Shell decided it needs to get on TikTok. So that's what they're going to do. Right? So do we measure that? Do we measure what they say to politicians? Do we measure what they say anywhere in public? We decided to go a more conservative route. And by that, we want to look at what do they say in the place that it matters the most, in which they can't get away with lies or deception as easily? In other words, a context in which there is no room for cheap talk. What is that context? Earnings calls. So let me tell you what those mean. These are quarterly calls, meetings, with a firm's investors, their shareholders. They report, they give updates on business activities, and they answer questions. The executives of that firm answer questions by shareholders. If they lie about something in the past, they are held legally accountable for that. At least in the United States, for example, we have the Exchanges Act going back to the 1930s. Right? Any statement made to an investor about the past that is an outright lie can be held, a firm can be held legally liable for. Not only that, if you continuously lie, people are going to sell their shares. You're going to run out of shareholders. You're going to run out of investors. Right? So this is a context in which there's no room for cheap talk. So we tracked what the top 10 oil majors said for about a 15-year period, 2004 to 2019, so quarterly calls. And we took all of that text, which is all tracked, everything is transcribed. It turns out to be about 16 million words. We put that into a text analytic algorithm to parse that text, to look for anything that was mentioned by the firm related to climate issues. So here's an example. This is the CEO of BP, Bob Dudley, at an earnings call in July 2015, talking about carbon pricing.

and carbon emissions, so acknowledging that they exist. But then he's basically saying, look, we think that having a reduced carbon footprint is going to be a good thing. All right, so they're acknowledging that. But we're certainly not abandoning the oil and gas industry or the oil industry. Right? So we can take that and code it. Well, he's talking about climate change in general. He's talking about carbon pricing. And then we can assess valence. Is he talking about it pro, anti, or somewhere in between? This kind of falls in between. He mentions it, but he's not really saying anything about pro or against, right? They see that it's there. So we take all of those statements. Ends up being about 2,000 such calls that relate to climate issues. So a lot of this is related to other things, right? And asking about all other manner of things in an earnings call. We take all of that for all these firms, and we track it across 6 different areas. I'm going to show you some data, but I'm really just going to give you a flavor of it. Happy to talk more about it if you'd like, any of these pieces. But for the earnings calls in particular, we looked at 6 areas. We basically ran keyword searches after we parsed the text. One is how often they talk about the end of fossil fuels. Is there a world in which they're not going to be fossil fuel producers? They talk about climate science, whether they accept it, deny it, or in between. Carbon pricing, Paris Agreement, or other international agreements. National laws, right now, for example, big conversation around Build Back Better, right? And then also looking at CCS, that's carbon capture and storage, this idea of taking carbon dioxide out of the sky and putting it underground. So we track that. Now, this is the sector level difference over time. So some things are improving, but some things are staying relatively flat. You can do that by firm too, right? So this plot kind of shows you the firm level climate, public-facing climate policy, or rather their public rhetoric on climate. And that takes all those 6 and collapses it into one index for each firm. And the point of that chart is twofold. One is there's a lot going on. There's variance. This is not a monolithic industry by any means. Some companies at the top, some below. The higher you are, the more pro-climate you are in your speech. The lower, the more anti. And there's a trend upwards, which is a good sign. So that's one thing. Okay, I'm gonna come back to that. The second is how do we measure actual operational behavior? Now this one's a lot easier because there's a lot of data on what firms do. And we were just tracking historical firm activities across 4 key areas. So this is a lot on measurement, but these are kind of key areas to think about when you're trying to assess how well these companies are doing on climate. One is their emissions. We can track that. We can measure that. How much they emit in terms of carbon dioxide, methane, black carbon, other GHGs. Another is energy efficiency. How much energy they use to produce 1 unit of output, or even $1 of revenue, right? So you want to get a sense of improving energy efficiency. A lot of talk about that right now. And then we want to see how much they're spending and how much attention they're paying to oil and gas commitments in particular. And the reason for that is that every investment today is a lock-in for the future. Now, that is something you can see very clearly here in Santa Barbara, for example. Right? If you look out on the horizon, if you're ever at the beach, you'll probably be able to see a bunch of oil platforms, right? That's not a 1-year asset. That's a 30-year, 50-year, 60-year asset. It is a big lock-in. Right? Oil can be produced for a very, very long time span. So the investment you make today has consequences long in the future. So we wanted to track that. On the other side, we wanted to track how well these companies were doing in investing in non-oil activities, and in particular, renewables. Wind, solar, electric vehicles, biofuels, also things like carbon dioxide removal, like carbon capture. Right? So we wanted to track that as well. So I'll just show you the raw data. I'm not going to spend too much time on this slide. There's a lot going on. But the point, again, here is to see a lot of variation. There are a lot of lines, right? This has changed over time. Some companies emit a lot more than others. Some companies are less energy efficient than others. Some are getting, some are investing a lot more in renewable energy. That's the graph to the right. The bar chart shows the number of deals or acquisitions of renewable companies across oil companies. So BP's all the way on the left, and some are not, like Exxon, right, over this period, 2004 to 19. So a lot of variation, right? A lot of changes

within the sector and across time. All right, so what do we do with all that? A lot of data, there's a lot more we can say about it, but to just answer the question, right, thinking about how well what you say matches up with what you do, we collapse each of those sides into a single dimension. So that bottom axis is what we call political strategy. That's the collapsed index of what they say when it comes to climate policy. Collapsed into one dimension, right? So pro-climate on the left, anti-climate on the right. The y-axis is business strategy, right? That's taking all the ones that I just showed you and collapse those into one metric, or one dimension. Higher up is more pro-climate business activity, so investing more in renewables, less in the oil and gas, reducing your emissions. Down at the bottom, anti-climate. And in fact, you have kind of drew these four quadrants. That centerpiece is kind of like your neutral on both, right in the middle there. So what does this look like for these companies? Well, you take these top 10 investor-owned oil companies, get all that data, and you plot it. Well, here's what things look like before the Paris Agreement in 2015. And it's okay if you can't read the specific companies if you're in the back there. But the idea is to see where they fall along the graph. So there is some variation, but almost all of them are in that kind of bottom right quadrant. Now, part of that is because these companies, at this time, were mostly engaged in either outright climate denial or climate obfuscation, sowing doubt. This idea that, well, there's some climate change, maybe there's not. I'll get to that in just a sec. But all are also below that dotted line on business strategy. This is a time in which these companies were effectively all in on oil. Right? This is their business as usual. They did not see any reason to start investing in anything else. So this is a familiar story. It's kind of nice that we saw that with our data too. It's a familiar story because it's something that social scientists have been able to discover for about a decade now or so. And one of the biggest players in that was Naomi Oreskes. She's a professor over at Harvard who wrote a book with Eric Conway called Merchants of Doubt. And if you haven't seen this book, I would highly recommend it. It is a masterpiece in how to understand industries and industry strategy. And why do I say playbook? Well, here's what's so fascinating about this industry. Fascinating in some of the worst ways, in a way. That these are the companies that, in many ways, pioneered climate modeling. In the 70s and 80s, these companies had some of the best atmospheric scientists, engineers, and just generally the best scientists in the world. They spent a lot of time thinking about how greenhouse gases would lead to global warming. It's going to affect their assets. They spent a lot of time on this. Internally. Externally, very different story. Externally, they sowed the seeds of doubt and uncertainty. Just like I was saying before, this idea that, well, some people say climate change is real, some people say it's not. No, there's no scientific consensus yet. And they kind of move to, well, we know climate change is happening. We didn't do it. Then they move to, well, we know climate change is happening, we did it, but we didn't do it. Those other companies that are doing it. And now it's like, yeah, it's happening, and we can be a part of the problem, a part of the solution, right? So lots of conversations around doubt and uncertainty more than anything else. And the playbook kind of tracks with the tobacco industry's playbook. That's what gets into, Professor Oreskes gets into in this book as well. Okay, so what does the world look like after Paris? This is a landmark agreement that the countries of the world came to, and acknowledging finally that climate change is an important issue. Countries have to make pledges to reduce emissions and stem the worst of climate change. After 2015, you start to see more of a spread. Few companies all the way out over here, right? But now, you still don't see anybody all the way in this top left. Nobody is actually committed to a transition. Many are kind of close to there when it comes to what they say to their investors, what they say to the public, but they're not even close on the business side. Even the best performing company, so this one is Equinor, that's Norway's oil company, is not even close to that level. They are closer to what we call hedging. 1 foot in oil, 1 foot out of oil. And they don't know what the future is going to hold, and they are hedging their bets. Others are just committed to incremental change. Right? They're saying, well, we're going to start to do it. We're going to do it in 15 years, in 20 years, in 30 years, and so on. But

Nobody is making that transition. And lots of disconnect, again, between what they say and what they do. All right, so what do we do about that? How do we close the gap that exists between what they say and all these plans and pledges and what they actually do? So we took that data and we analyzed it in a statistical model to get a sense of what explains the variation. Because indeed there is variation, right? There are some differences. We can learn from that variation. Well, one of the things that mattered turns out to be shareholder pressure. The pressure that's applied on firms by their shareholders filing resolutions to basically disclose more information about climate, to think more about energy efficiency, to have a plan for even the modest, most modest steps of an energy transition. And of course, this blew up in a way that we certainly didn't anticipate, kind of happened as our work was being published. But one of the biggest wins that came in this happened last year by this company called Engine Number One. Just by show of hands, how many of you have heard of Engine Number One? Yeah, just a handful of you, right? And that's perfectly normal because this is a tiny company. Right? It's a small activist hedge fund. They owned just a small percentage, 0.02% of Exxon stock, based in San Francisco. That's their leadership right there. This tiny little company, this tiny little activist hedge fund, managed to take down three board seats at ExxonMobil, the biggest company in the world in many ways, one of the biggest companies in history. They got three board seats out of 12, committed to a climate-forward member of the board. This tiny company, right, was able to convince all the shareholders of Exxon, or rather the majority of shareholders, that there needed to be a change. And that's where this paper comes in by a professor at UC San Diego, David Victor, who was working with Engine Number One, who's saying, look, what you have to pitch this as is we need a nimble board. Success in the future is going to be determined by who can be the most flexible, right? Who can take risks, who can think about this bottom line here, reframing corporate missions and organizations. And you start to sell that to other shareholders, you're like, look, we want a board that can roll with the punches. We want a board that can handle uncertainty that we know is built into the future. Whatever you believe about climate change, you want a board who knows what they're doing, right? So they were able to get that win. And in that time, so just since last year, Exxon has made a number of changes. Again, incremental, but it's heading towards a more positive direction than before. And indeed, their own net zero pledge hadn't existed until after this pressure came. So again, that's one step. We also saw that laws matter. That's certainly no surprise. And the laws where you do business matter considerably. So here's one graph that's from the London School of Economics. A couple authors, Joanna Setzer and Catherine Higham, did this work and they assembled all of the cases of climate litigation. That's suing companies based on some climate-related concern. And that's on the rise. It's things like even the biggest level, suing a company for basically causing climate change and creating floods in your region. Suing a company for methane emissions or flaring in your local area, right? Polluting and creating asthma if you have a processing facility in your school. That's one case. Or state-assigned cases. So California, for example, the Attorney General's office right now is filed a case against Exxon for plastic pollution, right? All these are instances of climate litigation. It's taking the laws that we have, right, and using those in court, right, to get these kinds of climate wins, to push these companies to change. And the third is thinking about new rules, new policies, new regulations. I'll talk about one, which is a project that we're undertaking right now in my lab, on disclosure, climate-related disclosure, just giving information about the risks you face from climate change as a firm, and the risks your assets face, right? So the SEC right now, the Securities and Exchange Commission in the United States, is proposing a new rule that requires companies to publish detailed climate-related information in their annual reports. So this is happening as we speak. This is a proposal. This is not yet set in stone. The public comment period, where anybody can go and comment, just closed.

But the SEC is still listening to companies, and companies matter a lot, right? And you all are consumers of many of these companies, right? Companies like Apple and Salesforce, Google, et cetera. Right? And the SEC is listening to hear their claims about the importance of disclosure. And that creates a level playing field. That is tremendously important in thinking about the kinds of risks. All right, so we're nearing the end of our time in the presentation portion of this, and I wanna just leave you with this before we get to questions as to what to take away from all of this. I showed you a lot of data, right? Well, first off, one takeaway is there are a lot of pledges, a lot of promises by the big oil companies, but very little action. However, it is what's called a garden variety. Some companies are far more opposed to climate policy than others, and we can learn from that variation. We can study that variation. We can make sense of that, see what kinds of pressures work. Also, how do we move forward? What kinds of pressures? So just to recap the last three, one is pressure from investors. That matters. Pressure from consumers. That matters. These things are important. Companies have to respond to their investors and who they sell their products to. Climate litigation is going to play a big role, especially based on protection rights for consumers and investors. And lastly, new regulations. We need better policies to level the playing field, and not just on disclosure, but if you think about the demand side, like I said, Build Back Better and so many other things that especially we here at UCSB are working hard on, my colleagues, Leah Stokes and Matt O'Mildenberger, in particular, working on that demand side, making alternatives cheaper, more affordable, more accessible. So new policy matters tremendously, and we need that to level the playing field, to make it fairer for alternative energies to thrive. I will stop there, and I am very curious to hear your questions and the conversation. So thank you.

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Hello, everybody. So I would like to thank the organizers for inviting me and giving me the opportunity to talk about some of the stuff that I do here and that I want to talk about today to you. So as a linguist, you know, I do all sorts of linguistics things. Most people really have no idea what that actually is. So the polite seat neighbor in the airplane next to you who struck up a conversation with you, you know, will usually start with some questions, often more or less skeptical. And one of the questions often, especially these days, centers around the question of, you know, what is that good for?

Especially because some people know that linguistics is often, like in many universities, part of the humanities. And so you regularly get questions in more or less politer forms, of course, like this. You know, what is that good for? Who the heck needs that? Can't we just use AI for this, especially now, these kinds of things? And the usual response that you give if you're just coming from the humanities in general is sort of a relatively vague mess of things like, you know, well, we teach analytical and critical thinking, and you know, we improve communication, cultural and ethical sensitivity, and all these kinds of things. And yeah, I mean, obviously, all those things are important to modern society. You know, who would deny that? At the same time, linguistics is, I think, interesting, and of course, I have a bias here, because it combines humanities and social sciences, and in fact, even STEM kind of fields in many different ways. So for instance, a lot of linguistic work by now involves experimental work, kind of like what you know from psychology or psycholinguistics, computational work, including simulation, a lot of statistical skills and stuff like that. So a lot of things that go beyond, you know, the boring traditional humanities that many people look at. And so what I talk about today is the intersection of corpus linguistics on the one hand, and then forensics and legal interpretation on the other. So what is corpus linguistics? There was actually a huge debate in that field about what that actually is, whether it's a method or a theory. My answer is that it is a research method in linguistics based on corpora, and it's a research method that can be both sort of highly quantitative and statistical, but also one that can be very qualitative, you know, close reading kind of work. And that, of course, just shifts the question to, okay, so what is a corpus? A corpus is essentially sort of a database, and it's a very diverse category of things, and it can probably be best defined by looking at, so what's the best, you know, most prototypical example of a corpus? And a corpus is basically a database of language that was spoken or written or signed. And crucially, this is the most important point here, it's language that was used in authentic communicative settings. So it was language that wasn't produced to be collected in a corpus. It was used just like we use language every day in our speech and writing and whatever. And then it was collected for linguistic analysis with the idea to usually be representative for a certain linguistic target, which could be a complete language, it could be a dialect, it could be a register or a topic. And then ideally, the corpus would also be balanced for that target. So the idea basically that, you know, from like presidential election polling or something like this, the idea is that the sample of data that you're looking at is broadly representative of the language or the variety that it is supposed to represent. Same thing here. So maybe the best known example for such a corpus is the so-called British National Corpus. It was created to represent British English of the 1980s. It's about 100 million words in about 4,000 files. And it includes the language that was spoken and that was written, together with some additional annotation. Like for every word it says, you know, is it a noun, is it a verb, is it an adjective, or something like this. And it also includes some demographic information about the speakers. Now, the first case study I want to talk about today involves a case of internet trolling or defamation. So what was the situation? So a lawyer approached me, and these were the facts, as he saw it, that he gave me. So his client, let's call him C, is running a restaurant. At one point in time, a specific person, a patron, went there for dinner. Ultimately, they got into a verbal altercation, and at the end of that, you know, the client, the restaurant owner, kicked the patron out. Okay, and then shortly after that, what happened is that several extremely negative anonymous reviews of that restaurant surfaced on the internet, in particular on Yelp, which is a page that you probably all know, and then a page that I hope no one here knows, the Rip-Off Report. If you've ever seen a cesspool on the internet, this one is it. So you can basically post anything about anyone there, completely uncensored, completely without responsibility. And that's, if you think what such a page might look like, make it twice as bad, and you got it. And then the second thing that happened is that the patron sued the restaurant owner for damages and compensation. And so what the lawyer asked me then is, can you show that that patron wrote these anonymous reviews on Yelp and the Rip-Off Report? Okay, because the idea is, the lawyer was saying, you know, if you can show that, then I can argue that the patron wrote those with two goals, namely A, you know, to just portray the restaurant in a really bad light,
which obviously would sort of be some payback, influencing the rest.

earns reputation and revenue. And then second, maybe to also support her own lawsuit, right? Because she would be going to the judge or the jury and say, look how bad they are. You know, they do this to other people too. Obviously, you got to give me my compensation, right? Those are really bad people. Now, if you are in such a situation, there's a variety of considerations you have to make. The first one is actually one that you may not think of first. And that is basically sort of ethics kinds of considerations. Because the lawyer or the law firm will always approach you with some version of this, you know, some version of, can you show that what we need to be true for our case is actually the case, right? So the lawyer said, can you show that the patron wrote those reviews, right? And so that means for you, before you start something like this, or before anyone starts something like this, you have to know who you want to be, because there's essentially two radically different options. One would be, you know, you're a subject matter expert, you're like, you're a linguist, and you get presented a data set or a linguistic question within your range of expertise, and you do research on it with an open mind, you know, regardless of what the result might be. You know, you go where the data go. The other option is this, which also exists. So you'd be what is called a hired gun. So you will use or abuse scientific research methods or methods that look like that to reach the desired result, also known as the one that the lawyer would like you to have. Okay, I'm not gonna, I mean, we can talk about this in the Q&A, you're not gonna take a bigger stance on this here, but it's something you need to know in advance because you will be put in situations where this is really important, right? You, as a linguistic expert, of course, you have opinions on things. Law firms might contact you coming from, for instance, the complete opposite end of the political spectrum that you want to be associated with or something, you know, so this is something you do need to think of before you take on any such job. Okay. Once you've settled that, then there's a variety of linguistic considerations, right? And so the biggest one is, okay, so if I want to do this, what do I need for such a linguistic research application? And the terminology is a little obscure. It comes from an older discipline, doesn't matter right now. The texts whose author one wants to determine, so in this case, the internet reviews, those are called texts Q. And so obviously you need those. And then secondly, you need what is called training material. Okay, and training material needs to be of two kinds. So one would be texts that were definitely written by the person who you suspect to also have written the texts Q, right? So we need something that the person wrote who we think wrote those bad internet reviews. And then we need texts that were definitely not written by that person. Those are, of course, easy to come by, right? And ideally, all those texts would be super comparable. You know, in terms of, you know, register, level of formality, maybe even topic, you know, all sorts of other things. So you want to hold constant as much as possible so that really the main difference that you find, hopefully, in the training material is between, you know, well, this person wrote this, anybody else wrote that. Now, an example from literary research where much of this work came from could be, you know, that in your granddad's attic, you find, you know, a super old manuscript from the 18th century, and you think, oh my God, I think this famous author wrote that. How would one figure this out? Well, one would look for training material that contains material by the author that you think wrote this manuscript as well, but then also other people, right? But then what do you do with those texts? So that's where we need to decide on a range of linguistic features to look at and statistical methods to consider. So for this kind of work, a ton of linguistic different linguistic features have been used. Like pretty much anything you can think of with regard to language, and probably more, has been used in some way. So here's an incomplete overview of some of the things that have been dealt with. So lexical features basically is linguistic speak for, you know, things having to do with words. And so people, for instance, looked at the frequencies of especially function words in order to maybe figure out who wrote something, right? So function words would be prepositions, conjunctions, things like that. And the idea is that function words are pretty topic independent, right? I mean, with, the word with or the with of, you know, doesn't dictate a specific topic, so you kind of make the effect of topic go away. It cannot distort your results as much. Other people looked at frequencies of n-grams, where n-grams is just fancy talk for, well, bundles of more than two words, of two or more words, right? So, I mean, in spite of would be an n-gram that actually also happens to be a lexical unit. Then word lengths, so some people,
unconsciously most of the time, of course, prefer to use longer words. Some people prefer to use shorter words. And then there's a variety of differently sophisticated statistical indices of how diverse the vocabulary is that a writer or a speaker is using over a certain period of time, right? So someone might be extremely repetitive, always reusing the same words. Someone else might actually consciously take care to not do that, and so that person's vocabulary richness measures would be higher. Sublexical features are features below the level of the word, so people might look at the frequencies of letters or characters, and also their n-grams. Right, and we actually see that in today's AI work to some extent. Right, so in part this will reflect people's favorite words, right, because the words are made up of the letters or characters, but it will also go beyond that. So it can be interesting. Other orthographic features, including punctuation, might also be relevant in this kind of connection. Morphological features are also below the level of the word. They can have to do with words, but also with things like, you know, do people prefer to use, you know, English, Germanic kind of words? Do they use more often than other people words of Latin or Greek origin and stuff like that? And then finally, there's, finally on this list, there's features that have to do with the level of syntax. So the lengths, the average lengths of sentences and clauses. Right? Some people like to have very long sentences, some people keep them very short, some people have intermediate things because they use semicolons that break longer things up, stuff like that. They might look at part of speech frequencies. You've probably all heard or at least considered this idea like, okay, I can use a lot of long and complex nouns for something, or I can use verbs, which sounds more active or something like that. So things like this are also characteristic or can be characteristic of an author's sort of fingerprint. And of course, any of these and all of these can be combined. And then once you have some such data for all the texts, so the text queue and also the two types of training material, then, you know, we typically use some sort of statistical methodology to identify things here. And so in this particular application, the texts queue were, of course, the anonymous internet postings. No big surprise there. What's more interesting and maybe surprising in this case is the training material. For the training material, remember, we need texts that were not written by the suspected author. Okay, and so to get those, I basically created a comparison corpus by looking for reviews of similar restaurants, similar in terms of ethnicity, for example. It was an ethnic restaurant, so I looked for reviews of restaurants of the same ethnicity in the same, actually, greater metropolitan area where that original restaurant was located. Okay, now the more interesting thing, hold on to your hats, at least I had to, was that, of course, I also needed a writing samples of the person who was the suspected author, the person accusing, being accused of being the anonymous writer and who sued the restaurant owner. And so I told that to the lawyer, and the lawyer was like, okay, yeah, we got that. You know, I kind of thought you were going to go with this, so I already got this. And so then what I got was, it was a bunch of PDFs of email correspondences between the patron who sued the restaurant and what I call here a confidant, but the tricky thing is the confidant was the plaintiff's psychotherapist. So if you think, you know, your medical stuff obviously is confidential and there's no way, no. If you get a subpoena from a judge, then all of that stuff is there for linguists to read, okay? So think carefully about what you write to your therapist as opposed to what you may say to them, okay? Because it may end up in court. All right, so those were the data. And then for the linguistic features that I decided on was the relative frequencies of punctuation marks, in fact, specifically their usage patterns. So things like, you know, do people put 0 or 1 or 2 spaces around dashes? Do they put an Oxford comma before the, you know, before the last and an enumeration? Right now, everybody is talking about how M dashes or N dashes or whatever reveal ChatGPT use and stuff like that. You know, so basically all sorts of punctuation mark patterns. Why? Well, their use is often nearly unconscious. People really, it's not something people think about. People think about, okay, what better word could I use? But they don't think about what other punctuation mark could I use. Right, it's pretty much automatic. We can see that in motor routines. So if you look at people who hunt and peck type, as we call it in linguistics,
You can see that they have established modal routines for some sequences of keys, and you can also see it in Word. Like a lot of people, if you look at the formatting characters, you know, there's often a space after the final period of a paragraph, meaning where there needn't be one. You know, but people, a lot of people at least, just have this automatism of like period space, you know, to go. So it's something that really, you know, it's not easily manipulable if you don't pay really close attention to it. And a lay writer who wanted to disguise their identity would probably, you know, focus on a lot of other things before they focus on, did I just use the space before the semicolon or not? Okay, statistically speaking then, I use the multifactorial predictive modeling technique that is called random forest. It's a simple but effective shallow machine learning method that is based on what are called decision trees. But it's a little fancier and much more powerful than that. So decision trees are basically, that's an algorithm that visualizes hierarchically nested decision rules. So it's basically looking at the data and suggesting sort of a certain characteristic of the data, you know, is this there or is that there? And in the data where this is there, you know, the next binary question and the next binary question. So you basically get a reverse tree like that that consists of a whole bunch of questions that the algorithm asks the data. I'm simplifying here a lot, of course, but and then that lead to predictions that the algorithm is trying to make. So for example, you know, here's a stupid example, but you know, whatever. If a text contains no instances of behavior, you know, spelt like this with a U, but it contains one or more instances of behavior spelt like that, then, you know, it's a good guess that the text is written in American English, whereas if it was the other way around, you know, it would be in British English, simply because this is one feature where the two varieties differ. Right, again, simple example, but you get the point. It's if-then rules like this. In this case, you know, one rule and another rule, and then, you know, a predicted outcome. And random forests make those things better by generating many different decision trees, but also adding two elements of randomizations to them. The data are only, or the algorithm is only fit on hundreds or thousands differently subsampled versions of the original data. And at every splitting point in those trees, you know, only a subset of the variables is actually allowed to be used. This has statistically desirable consequences that I'm going to skip here for now. And then all the 500,000, 10,000, whatever, trees are amalgamated, are joined together in some way to make predictions. So what did I find? So I took this algorithm, I put it on the training material to work, and it was really good at identifying the patron's writing in terms of punctuation mark features. In fact, it was this good. So the accuracy of identifying the patron was nearly like 98%. So there were really strong and really predictive differences between how the patron in the restaurant wrote and how other people wrote about similar restaurants in the same area. And then that random forest was applied to the text queue, so to the internet postings, in a line-by-line fashion. And the forest was always asked, you know, give me the probability that this line was written by that patron. Okay. And then all 205 lines were attributed to that patron, not a single exception. And not a single predicted probability for this was the patron, not someone else, was below, you know, 56%. In fact, the average was nearly 97%. So the algorithm was, you know, as certain as an algorithm can get, in a way. So the punctuation strategies were extremely compatible with the writing of the patron, and it's extremely likely that she did indeed write those internet postings, right? It's not proof, right? It's not 100% proof. It's, you know, there's a certain probability of error that is involved here, but then it's up to a judge or a jury to decide, you know, whether this is, you know, beyond any reasonable doubt or not. That's not my job anymore. I provide these numbers, and then the fact finder in the legal context, that would be the judge or the jury, they need to work with those, or of course try to undermine them with an opposing expert witness on the other side. All right, so. The second case study is about the interpretation of laws and statutes, something that's becoming more and more interesting every year because of all the momentous Supreme Court decisions that are coming down every season, just like last week, for example. The example I want to talk about here today is Title VII of the Civil Rights Act from 1964.
that prohibits discrimination because of, and then a variety of things, you know, like age, race, whatever, veteran status, and stuff like that. And then that sentence actually ends with, and because of sex. The question is, what does that mean? Specifically, the question was, in two cases before the Supreme Court that were merged, does protection against, for instance, getting fired because of your sex, does it protect gay people from being fired? And does it protect transgender people from being fired? Another famous example whose relevance will become clear in a moment is a

decided vehicles don't go in there. So what does that mean now? Can the Segway driver go in there or not? And of course, in this country, the most famous example, the Second Amendment, so the right of the people to keep and bear arms shall not be infringed. Obviously, when this was written up, you know, the pivotal example of an arm would be a musket that needs a minute to reload. By now, we have these things. So does that still apply, right? And I'm not saying what's the right or wrong answer here. You know, I'm just saying, you know, we need to consider this. And basically, what it points our attention to is that there are different kinds of dynamism in language and society. One is what in one study we call societal dynamism, and that is, you know, society changes because suddenly objects that didn't exist now do exist, or their definition changes. Second, the meaning of a term might change. And third, normative dynamism, the way we look at things as a society may change. So with regard to transgender then, one question one might ask in this context as a linguist is, how was the word gender used in the 1960s? And so we looked at 28 million words from the 1960s that cover a wide range of topics, registers, genres, and so on for gender. We found 102 examples, 84 of which didn't matter because they meant other things, and then left 18 that do matter. One of them was from Time magazine, one of them actually was on Legal Discourse, and then 16 of those 18 were from this avant-garde novel about genderless aliens visiting Earth. So, in terms of frequency, gender is really rare in American English in the 60s. Now you might say, yeah, okay, so 16 times out of 28 millions, that means nothing to me. You know, how does that make that rare? One way to look at this is, well, what other words have the same frequency? And that would be those. And I think we can all agree that, you know, you probably know many of them. Even I, as a non-native speaker, know many of them. But, you know, I think we can all agree that they're not exactly frequent, right? But is frequency enough to make the case? And obviously, if I ask the question like that, the answer is no, because they are too imprecise. They're too volatile. They do not indicate how widespread a word is used in a language over some time. A word can be very evenly distributed in a corpus or database, or very unevenly. Words can have the same frequency and still be completely different in how they are used. Here's one example. The words enormous and staining that you see here, in the same corpus, that's a million words of 1960s American English in 500 different speech situations. They have the same frequency, the exact same frequency, 37 in a million. But enormous puts those 37 frequency items into 36 different files. The ones for staining are all in one and the same file. So obviously the frequency is the same, just as obviously that doesn't mean much. How do we measure this? Well, just to say, you know, linguistics can be highly statistical. Here's a variety of options that I will not bore you with now for the rest of the talk, just to show, you know, there's a lot of discussion about how one can do this. And if one looks at the dispersion of gender in 1960s American English, again, you can compute a certain value. The critical point is gender is as dispersed as these words. These are 26 words, one beginning with each letter of the alphabet. The critical thing you need to realize is the blue ones in particular, because I don't know whether you can already guess what this is. Those are OCR errors. So gender was as evenly dispersed as typos and OCR errors in American English in the 60s. Okay, so it's pretty much a non-word. But that leads to the next question. If gender was that rare and non-widespread, then how did people talk about that concept back then? What words did they use, you know, at case time? Well, they used the word sex, turns out. Okay, so we can see that in some very easy parallelisms. So here's two examples of how gender was used in the 60s and how sex was used in the 60s. So, you know, there can be war or animosity or enmity between the genders here, between the sexes there. something of character or moral standards can be mixed with gender or combined with sex. So clearly, you know, there's some parallelism there that suggests at least that these two items are at least similar, if not identical at the time. And we can also see that what is expressed as gender today was in the 60s expressed with the word psychosexual. So a 1961 textbook, for example, says this,
although sex role

Identification has been discussed in part in the section, you know, in the book, dealing with psychosexual adjustment, blah, blah, blah. And then it even goes on, you know, it will be given fuller treatment in this section dealing with identity. I mean, we would talk about this today in terms of gender identity, right? That's the vocabulary that is current for this. Back then, it was psycho and then sexual. Similarly, what is transgender today in the 16s was actually still transsexual. That's how people talked about it then. True transsexuals feel they belong to the other sex, from one reference work back then. And even before that, even before the 60s, there were such examples. So for example, here from an academic article in sociology, from the American Journal of Sociology, a study of women college seniors shows that they commonly face mutually exclusive expectations of their adult sex roles. So the results of the analysis show, both statistically and qualitatively, that, you know, if you write because of sex in the 60s, today it means something about gender, for example. So transgender and gay people should be protected by Title VII. So corpus linguistics can help explore, you know, these kinds of temporal changes that I called dynamicity before. Here, in one way, this would be linguistic dynamism. So the meaning of sex in the 60s was this big, and then as gender grew, you know, it basically took over some of the things that sex meant, and that became smaller in meaning. The other way would be normative dynamism. So one of my co-authors on this is probably the leading law professor on constitutional interpretation and gay rights in the US. So he found law texts from the 60s, where gay people were discussed with this kind of terminology. Okay, that's not the case anymore, right? So society has changed and the way we look at things has changed. So wrapping up. So not all of humanities is completely useless with poor job prospects, lacks real world application, it's just ivory tower stuff. Even if it's only a discipline, you know, linguistics has a lot to offer. Yes, you learn about linguistic structure and use. Yes, you know about linguistic meaning and historical, social, and other kind of contexts. But you also learn, for instance, aspects of data science, programming, statistics, machine learning, all these kinds of things. Plus, once you go down that route, obviously, you know, empirically based reasoning, argumentation, and so on. So give it a shot. Thank you.

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Now we turn to some lived experience and our service systems to talk more about what we can do to support people, keeping with our theme of aging. And I'd like to welcome our moderator of our next panel, Megan Satanovich, who is a research coordinator at the Stanford Center for Biomedical Ethics. She received her BS in human biology from Stanford University, where she competed on the women's rowing team. And prior to working as a research coordinator, she worked at the Stanford Center for Biomedical Ethics as an interim executive editor of the American Journal of Bioethics. In her current role, she leads IDD Transform, a community-based participatory research project aimed at improving health and health care for adults with intellectual and developmental disabilities. Her work has addressed issues such as emergency medicine, COVID-19 related impacts on mental health, and experiences with aging and Alzheimer's for individuals with Down syndrome. She's passionate about applying her skills in community engagement and qualitative research to advance health equity for individuals with developmental.

0: disabilities. So she will moderate our panel. Thank you so much. Welcome.
1: Thanks so much, Dr. Kripke, for that introduction. I am honored and excited to be here with you all today and to moderate this panel titled Resources in California for People with Developmental Disabilities Living with Aging Parents. And I'd really like to start off by thanking Dr. Belova and Dr. Heller for their excellent presentations and really for setting the stage for this panel today, where we'll hear more from families and from some professionals about this topic. So I wanted to kick off today with a question, and that question is, as people with developmental disabilities live longer than ever before, how do we prepare for a future where both they and their caregivers are aging? So, this is the issue our panelists will be exploring today. First, you'll hear from a parent of an individual with developmental disabilities, and she will share her experiences, her emotions, and challenges navigating long-term planning for her daughter. And then you will hear from two representatives from California Regional Centers who will share resources to support families with this long-term planning process. And we're going to end the conversation with Q&A, so we encourage audience members to put any questions you have in the Q&A throughout the event. So we hope that you leave this session today with some practical strategies, either as a caregiver or family member, or as a healthcare provider, to help plan for aging, caregiver succession, and long-term support. So with that, I'm pleased to introduce our first panelist, Dr. Colette Pat. Dr. Pat is the parent of adult children, including an adult with disabilities, and is speaking in that capacity at this conference. In her professional life, Dr. Pat is the Assistant Dean for Diversity, Equity, Inclusion, and Access at the Mathematical and Physical Sciences Division at the University of California, Berkeley. She received her BA in English and Women's Studies in 1985 and her PhD in Social and Cultural Studies and Education at UC Berkeley in 1995. Her scholarly work focuses on academia and its social context, student postdoctoral and faculty development and success, and organizational and institutional change. So, with that, I would like to hand it over to Colette for her presentation.
2: Hi, everybody. I hope I can be heard. And I believe someone will be moving the slides, so I'll just say next when it's time for the next slide. I am indeed the mom of a developmentally disabled young adult, and she's the one in the middle between her two moms, and I'm the one on the left with the big mouth. Next slide, please. These are my kids, and when parenting a developmentally disabled kid, you have a lifetime of joy, just like parenting any other kid. Next slide. And you also encounter a lot of new challenges, challenges that are quite different than what you encounter with your typically developing kids. Next slide, please. Plus, from the time that you know, at least in my case, in my family's case, from the time that we knew that we would have a DD kid, we started to understand that there was a huge monster under the bed. And that monster is what will become of my kid when they become an adult? How will I care for my kid when they're an adult and I'm aging and my health does not enable me to do that? And how will they thrive or even survive after I die, given my role as a caregiver? Next slide, please. Many parents worry about their adult kid's future, regardless of anything else about the kid. But for the parents of DD kids, and I'm using DD developmentally disabled in the broad sense to also include intellectual disabilities and cognitive disabilities and so on. But for the parents of a DD kid who becomes an adult, there are other considerations. There are the ongoing things of everyday medication, specialized medicine, noticing behaviors or what's happening with your adult child that may not be instantly recognizable to someone else as not their normal, but something is wrong. Dental care, I don't even want to get into dental care today. I'm so upset about dental care. The advocacy that's needed, sometimes legal action, what will happen with your

your DD kid as they become an adult in terms of their social well-being and isolation, their work, their creative life, their contribution to society, recreation and self-care, and above all, that monster under the bed, who will do this, who will ensure this happens, who will monitor all of this. Next slide, please. And then there are other considerations that are not the typical considerations you might have for a typically developing adult child, like housing. Where will my kid live without me when they're an adult? How will I afford to set them up with what they need? What's the relationship between public benefits, which are quite limited, and whatever resources I may or may not have, which also might be quite limited? Familiarity, what will they need as they age, and who will understand them? Safety. How do I ensure that, yes, we maybe can get caregivers, but will those caregivers treat them with dignity and kindness and not neglect, abuse, or harm them? And who will watch out for them? Who will monitor this? Who will ensure this? Next slide, please. So maybe there are answers. We've heard a lot about different services and different availability of services and resources today, and I appreciate all of them. And I want to say every single resource that my family gets is fantastic and that any family gets is fantastic. And the people who deliver them are pretty amazing people. There are regional centers, there's federal and state benefits that we heard about in terms of housing. There are accounts that you can set up. There are different approaches to how you approach decision-making for your DD adult kid in relation to the judicial system and so on. And there are also nonprofit organizations that help. We heard so much about that today, and I loved hearing about all of it. And some of these resources are incredible. Some of them are really useful. Some of them, quite honestly, exist only on paper. And then there are many resources that do not yet exist. And frankly, when you're the person coordinating all of this, it can be absolutely head spinning that each of these resources might have to be managed separately, might have to be vetted separately, might have to be established separately, that there's communication with many different state and federal agencies and different kinds of people that you have to interact with, each on its own time scale, each requiring its own documentation, coordination, and monitoring. And you know that as the parent and the caregiver, and then you ask, when I'm gone, who will do this? Who will do this? Okay, next slide, please. And so maybe those are answers, and in some cases they really are, and in some cases they aren't, because the bureaucracy is so overwhelming. The public resources are really quite limited. Some things have extremely long wait lists. We heard about that, sometimes extending beyond the life of an individual. There's an issue with care and who gives the care and what they're paid and whether they're adequately paid for the kind of complex care that they have to give. And I do want to point out that coordination is a real issue, because 99% success with this is not sufficient, because the day that someone doesn't show up and the DD adult has a seizure or falls down and can't call 911 themselves, who is there to take care of that if there's been some lapse in care? So 99% efficiency sounds great, and it's not enough. There's a new system called Coordinated Family Support, which is new, and I'm so happy it exists, and it still has to be tested, though, so I want to point that out. Next slide, please. Why are there problems with this? I think we already heard a lot about that, so I don't want to go into too much detail about it, but basically, once a DD kid hits adulthood at 18, 22, so on, 26, when it comes to, health insurance, they hit a cliff. And the current system for DD adults, from my perspective as a parent, is fragmented, it's under-resourced, and it doesn't consider optimizing the DD adult experience. It considers providing, reaching minimum standards with inadequate resources. The services are often managed locally. So even a move, which we did, for example, from San Francisco to Oakland, requires starting over with different agencies. There are a non-coherent set of federal, states, and local laws, rules, and services, and these also change over time, as we've been hearing. Next slide, please. I want to ask you to just imagine what our world could look like for DD adults in
what could, just imagine how it could look different. And I've suggested a few things.

0: some of these adapted from someone whose work I really love, Moish Tov, who has a nonprofit organization called JoyDo. And, you know, what if our medical and dental care were actually coordinated, didn't require constant battles with insurers and so on? What if our housing models actually were specifically designed for autistic adults, for DD or ID adults? What if we had meaningful tools to really identify the skills and the interests of DD adults and ID adults and people who are nonverbal and appropriate and accessible and effective ways to provide education and skill development? If we thought about rewarding, satisfying, meaningful, and challenging workplace environments, structured systems for that were social and avoided lifelong isolation. I want to point out that, you know, I'm aging myself. I'm not as young as I was in the portrait my daughter drew in the first slide. But there's really far less difference in age between a 25-year-old and a 5-year-old than one might imagine, because if in both cases, the longest span of their lifetime is still ahead of them, and yet a 5-year-old gets more coordinated care than a 25-year-old, and that does not make any sense for our society. So next slide, please. So what can healthcare providers do? I want to say, you guys are amazing. I'm so happy and grateful you're here. First and foremost, provide the world-class health, medical, and dental care that you are qualified to provide, and do not compromise at all with your DD, ID, and cognitively impaired patients. That's the most valuable thing that you can give us. Please give it to us. Refer to resources. Thank you for coming today to find out about them. If you know about them, please refer. Your advocacy, I can't even tell you how many times advocacy has saved my daughter's life, literally, and my sanity. Your advocacy from health providers is unbelievably important. Please do not hold back on it. You know, your sensitivity, be aware that there may be a lot of services, they may not be coherent, they may not be comprehensive, and there isn't really fundamentally a social safety net. And then speak up, you know, speak up for better infrastructure and resources for DD adults, and do not ever underestimate how influential your voice is. Next slide, please. Okay, a very big thank you, and also to my co-parent, who was the other figure in the portrait at the first slide, and also a huge debt of gratitude to the incredible doctors and healthcare providers and dentists who have taken care of my daughter through her lifetime, and almost all of them at UCSF. So thank you so much. That's it for me.
1: Thanks so much, Colette. You're getting a lot of hearts and claps and thumbs up in the chat. So I think, thank you so much for sharing your experience. I'm sure it resonates with a lot of people on the call, particularly other family members and caregivers. I really loved when you described the situation as the monster under the bed. I think it just really shows kind of the depth of the emotions that come with thinking about this process for your child. So with that, I would like to transition it to our next two speakers from California Regional Centers. And first, we have Zoraida Preciado, and she is Associate Director at the San Gabriel/Pomona Regional Center, where she oversees the Adult and Residential Department. She brings nearly 20 years of experience supporting individuals with intellectual and developmental disabilities with progressive roles, including service coordinator, manager, and associate director. In her current role, Zoraida provides oversight of adult and residential units, including a newly established unit serving individuals age 60 and older, ensuring effective aging-related service planning, continuity of care, and responsive supports. And after Zoraida, we will hear from Michelle Johnson, who is the Director of Client Services at the Alta California Regional Center, where she oversees adult and residential services and leads agency-wide initiatives focused on aging and long-term supports for individuals with developmental disabilities. With more than 30 years of experience in the developmental disabilities field and over 19 years at Alta California Regional Center, Michelle brings deep expertise in service delivery, systems leadership, and person-centered practices. Her work is grounded in advancing quality of care, strengthening community partnerships, and promoting equity and inclusion.

0: inclusion for individuals and families across the lifespan. So thank you both for being here. And Zoraida, I will pass it to you.
1: All right. Thank you so much, Megan. Hello, everyone. So I'll start my presentation by giving an overview of regional centers, and then I'll be passing it on to Michelle, who will provide you with some information of a few of our services that we provide for our eligible adults that regional centers support. Next. Okay. So what is regional center? What do we do? What do we provide? What is the purpose? So here in California, regional center is overseen by the Department of Developmental Services, also known as DDS. And there's 21 regional centers throughout the state. And each regional center provides services within its own geographic area. But the main purpose, the main goal of regional center is to provide supports to individuals with intellectual and developmental disability by assisting them in accessing services in the community. Regional center does not provide all services directly. What regional center does do, they reach out to community partners, to generic resources, or to regional center vendors to coordinate services, and it's them who provide the direct services to the individual served by regional centers. Another big part of regional center is to help our individual served in developing the individual program plan. That's also known as the IPP, and that's a written agreement between regional center and individual. It's more of the like the who, the what, the when, like what services are going to be provided, who's going to be providing it, when are they going to be providing it. And this document also outlines the individual goals and services and supports that they need. Next. So how does someone become eligible for regional center services? So eligibility is determined through regional center through a diagnosis and assessment process. The disability must begin before the age of 18, and it must be expected to continue indefinitely and cause a substantial disability. The diagnoses include intellectual disability, autism, cerebral palsy, and epilepsy. And other conditions that also qualify are those that are closely related to intellectual disability, or someone that might have a condition that might need the same support and services as someone with intellectual disability. I know today we're focusing on aging, but I do want to mention that regional center also has provisional eligibility, which is for our kiddos from birth to age 4. They do not need to have a formal diagnosis. As long as they show a significant developmental delay, they would be eligible for regional center services under the provisional eligibility. And again, this is for individuals from birth to age 4. Next. So how do you access services with regional center? The first step is always a referral. And a referral can be a self-referral. It could be done by a family member, a friend, someone in the community. We even get referrals from hospitals, doctors, schools, churches, et cetera. So that would be the first start to initiate that access regional center services. Once that referral is started, it then goes on to your intake and application process. And this is more of a formal process where a regional center will gather more information. And once that information is gathered, the eligibility team with each regional center will meet to then do an eligibility assessment. If the individual is found to be eligible for regional center services, then the person will be assigned a service coordinator, and then again, we'll work together to develop that IPP or that individual program plan. Next. And who to contact at regional center? If you're already receiving services at regional center, your first point of contact will always be that service coordinator. That will be the person who will assist you in coordinating services, who will meet with you to develop your IPP, who you will contact for any questions, any services that you might need. It always starts with the service coordinator. If you have any questions or you cannot reach a service coordinator, then you definitely want to reach out to that manager or that supervisor. Each regional center has a different communication pathway. So you definitely want to reach out to your service coordinator and ask what that communication pathway looks like. If you do not receive services from regional center, but you're interested in learning more about regional center and the developmental disability services department, we really encourage you to reach out to DDS. We'll be providing the links at the end of our presentation. Or you could also reach out to your local regional center so that we could provide you with the information that you need. And that is my overview of regional center. So at this time, I'll be passing it on to Michelle. Thank you.
2: Good afternoon, everybody. Michelle Johnson with Alta California Regional Center. And I'm going to talk about services that are commonly accessed by individuals who are aging in place at home.

Independent Living Services, also known as ILS, is a service that can help an individual maintain their independence. This is a service provided in the home and in the community. What does it look like? The service generally begins with an assessment to meet the individual in their home environment and to assess their needs and to determine the amount of support that is necessary to meet their goals. This slide depicts areas that ILS may assist with. They can assist an individual with learning how to budget their money. They can assist with reviewing mail, paying monthly bills, shopping for food or household items, doing price comparisons in a store setting, reading food or cleaning product labels. They may also assist an individual, and I mean by individual, I mean the person served. They may help the individual learn how to prepare meals using the stove or oven. Perhaps the individual needs some type of assistance with scheduling medical or dental appointments. ILS can assist the individual by calling the insurance to find a local medical or dental provider, or assistance with navigating their community. ILS may also help the individual with advocacy. ILS services are individualized and they're flexible to meet the needs of the individual. Next slide. Okay, Coordinated Family Support Services, also known as CFS, is designed for adults who choose to live with their families. The service was created in 2022 in response to input from families about the lack of available services for adults, individuals who choose to live in the family home. What do services look like? Typically, they begin with an assessment in the home environment to assess the individual's needs. Services are individualized and flexible to meet the individual and the family need. Services are designed to help adults and families with identifying the support necessary for the individual to be successful in their home. Perhaps the individual may need some overnight support. CFS, Coordinated Family Support Services, can help with accessing in-home support services or other types of generic services. They can also help coordinate training of the staff that work with the individual within the home. They can develop, as an example, a calendar for service delivery. They can help with identifying transportation options in the community. They can also help with identifying backup providers or plans. The service can help with planning for the future so that everyone knows what the individual wants to happen if their living situation were to change. Supports provided through Coordinated Family Supports are provided in a manner that is respectful of the culture, ethnicity, and linguistic preferences of the individual and their family. Next slide. Personal assistance services is designed to assist individuals with completing activities of daily living, feeding, bathing, dressing, mobility assistance, when generic services are not available. This is a direct assistance, meaning this is a hands-on type of service. The service may be provided in the home or in the community, and it also generally begins with an assessment to identify individual need. Next slide. Okay, the previous slides describe services that individuals who are aging in place typically access. It is important to also mention that regional centers offer an array of services to support other life areas, such as employment, assistance with identifying supports for housing, day services like paid internships, job coaching, integrated employment, residential placement, behavioral intervention services, respite, advocacy, and the list goes on. Self-determination is not a service, but an individual can choose to have their services delivered through the self-determination program. Reach out to your regional center coordinator for more information. This slide highlights a new California law for individuals who reside in the family home. The law states before the individual's 22nd birthday, there needs to be a discussion about a caregiver succession plan if the individual determines it is necessary. What is a caregiver succession plan? A plan that identifies who will provide the care when the current caregiver is no longer able. The caregiver succession plan will also identify housing options

0: when the consumer, the individual served, can no longer live at home. The plan should be documented in the individual's IPP or individual program plan. Individuals have an IPP that are served by regional centers. Typically, this plan is reviewed annually. And there is a little checkbox on page 5 of the IPP that has a box for the caregiver succession plan discussion. Next slide. This page highlights some of the additional resources. There are links to the statewide map of regional centers. There's a link to the contact information for regional centers. There's a link to services, and also a link to the new standardized individual program plan that has information about caregiver succession plan.
1: Thanks so much, Michelle and Zoraida, for that really informative presentation. I think it's very helpful to hear about the resources available after hearing Colette's experience as a parent. So I wanted to start this Q&A by anchoring the discussion in some of the challenges that Colette described with long waiting lists and navigating the bureaucracy and just some of the things that come up for caregivers as they're trying to navigate this system. So this first question is for Zoraida and Michelle. And so from your perspective, what strategies have been most helpful for families in overcoming these challenges, like the ones Colette described, and how can regional centers support the families in the process?
0: This is Michelle, and it's really important to contact your regional center coordinator, make them aware of the current situation or the issue at hand. As a parent or individual served, you can request a planning team meeting to discuss the issue and ask the regional center, how can they help you? Is there a service or a support that can help?
1: Thanks, Michelle. Is there anything you'd like to add to that?
2: No, I agree with Michelle. I think, you know, like I mentioned, the conversation starts with your service coordinator. And if there is a service or something that the family or the individual is requesting and we cannot meet those needs, you know, we do have a due process as well that they could request and we could provide. Mm-hmm.
1: Thank you so much for sharing that.
0: I would also add that regional centers often have relationships with community partners, liaisons. There's system of care MOUs that we have with our community partners. And so, you know, these can become resources when we hear that our families are, you know, being challenged with navigating another system, a service system. We can rely on our relationships and liaisons to help us provide information to the family to hopefully help resolve their challenge.
1: Thank you. That's a great point. So my next question, Colette, you mentioned some of the challenges that you've had with healthcare providers. And this is a question for all the panelists here, but maybe Colette, you could start is, what do you think healthcare providers need to understand about the regional center system to be able to better support patients with intellectual and developmental disabilities and their aging caregivers?
3: That's a great question. And I think probably my co-panelists can answer that even better than I can. But I think just understanding that there are services, you know, the services that exist are great. And where they're great, they are great. And to be able to refer to those services. And, you know, a caregiver has a lot of things that they're dealing with. Often they're dealing with medical concerns and behavioral concerns and social concerns and all of this at the same time. And they may or may not have the time, or they may or may not have the capacity to find out everything that is available. And also new things become available, some things disappear and so on. So being able to refer to known resources is really important.
1: Absolutely, thank you. Anything else to add, Zoraida or Michelle?

0: I think it would be important for healthcare providers to know that regional centers exist, and that, we can be their partner in providing services and supports to individuals. We do a lot of education and outreach so that we can build those relationships with the local healthcare providers and the hospitals in our area. I think it also helps them to know who we are, and then obviously they see a lot of individuals from the community, and should there be someone that presents, at their facility, they know how to make referrals to our center so that we can, go through the eligibility process and then see if we can serve that individual for long term.
1: And I'd just like to add too that I think it's important that our professionals know that, sometimes the individual that we serve may require additional support, additional assistance. So it's not one, one solution fits all. It's not, it really need to be flexible and think outside the box on how we could support each individual, because every individual's needs is different. So I think that's really important for the community that's supporting our individuals to know that it's not one size fits all when it comes to supporting our individuals that we serve.
2: Thank you all. And we have a lot of great questions in the Q&A. I'm going to start with one. So this person asks, what kinds of supports are available for adults with IDD who have never had regional center services but were born with a developmental disability? And what would they need to provide to be assessed?
1: Great question. So we have individuals that come into regional center at any age. It's just they just need to meet that criteria, right? Like we mentioned earlier, the disability has to happen before age of 18. So they could be 80 years old coming into regional center for the first time. They could be 20. And they could just provide whatever information that they have. Regional center will reach out to them and let them know what additional information is needed. But at any age, they could definitely reach out to regional center and go through the intake process.
2: Thank you, Zoraida. And then we have another question about self-determination. And someone says how they have found very few people who have heard of self-determination. And could you please share a few sentence summary describing it?
0: Sure. Self-determination is an alternative service delivery. Instead of using traditional vendors to meet their needs through service delivery, the individual can work with the regional center to develop a budget, and then they're able to use their budget and spending plan to go out and hire their own staff. This program is really helpful and beneficial to individuals who might live in rural areas where populations are scarce, and then they can rely on individuals they know, they trust to provide those services. But again, it's available to all regional center clients, age 3 and up. And so, again, you don't have to live in a rural area to get it. So it is an available service model.
2: And speaking about availability of regional centers, someone is curious whether regional centers are only available in California or whether there are equivalent support systems in other states.
1: So our regional center, we're under the Department of Developmental Services specific to California. I can't speak to what other states have. I know some individuals have moved out of the state and have shared that they've had something very similar, but it's not through the main system that we have. This is specific, the regional centers are specific to the Department of Developmental Services within California.
2: Thanks, Sarita. Just scrolling through the questions here. So we have one question related to timelines or legal timelines for getting evaluated and served by the regional center. And sometimes there's variability, perhaps, in when those are being met. So I was wondering if the panelists here can talk about that and kind of what the regional center is doing to ensure timeliness in evaluation.
0: Zoraida, you want to take that or you want me
1: Sure,
0: to take
1: sure.
0: it?
1: Yes, and unfortunately, sometimes there is delay, and there's some things that regional centers are working internally. Definitely hiring more psychiatrists, more psychologists, more eligibility team members. So that is an internal problem that I think.

0: many of the regional centers have encountered in one time or another. Again, I would definitely reach out to regional center. You do have the right to file, a notice of actions against regional center. But know that we are aware when we have those situations, and we are working to hire more staff to be able to go through the intake process much, much faster.
1: Thank you, Sarita. And does being a regional center client automatically qualify you for Medi-Cal based on disability, or is it still case by case?
0: So Medi-Cal is its own entity. It's another funded program that has its own eligibility criteria. So it's very independent from regional center. So we do have individuals that are regional center, found eligible with regional center, and might not be found eligible with Medi-Cal or SSI. So I really encourage you to reach out to the Medi-Cal and see if you qualify for the services.
1: All right. And let's see. Someone says, Colette, like you said, it would be helpful to distribute a list of regional center services. Oftentimes, families are dependent on the knowledge of the case manager or the case manager sharing that information. And many families don't always understand what those options are. So, what are some ways that the regional center might work with families to remedy this?
2: So we have a one of the links that we shared in our presentation is a link to services on the DDS, the Department of Developmental Services website. I would also encourage, because we know that this conference is statewide, to click on your regional center's website and see if there are links to services that are posted on their website. I know on Alta Regional, we do have that link posted.
1: Thanks, Michelle. And Colette, just as a parent, I'm wondering if there's anything else you want to add about what supports could be helpful to families who maybe don't know about what resources exist out there for them.
3: Yeah, I mean, honestly, I think the experience is often a bit of whack-a-mole. Like you have, you know about one thing, and suddenly someone else tells you about something else that for years you could have been taking advantage of that you have no idea about. And I think the, that you've been struggling with and with, for no good reason, struggling because there was a resource available. So having those kinds of just comprehensive lists and make them available very widely through social media, through websites, through social workers, through medical providers. I mean, just making known what is available would be great. But then bear in mind, there is a lot that is not available. And I also want to say, I see in the Q&A, lots of questions about timing and lapses. And, there are only so many kind of, I appreciate the idea of notice of action or filing an appeal, but there are just only so many of those things that you can do. And I think we kind of have to get this better coordinated and organized, for developmentally disabled adults and adults with intellectual disabilities, because the anxiety is, okay, if I'm doing all of this as a parent and a caregiver, what happens when I'm not there to do it? And that's the monster under the bed, is what happens when I'm not there to do it? And I think we need to figure out how we manage that in a way that a loving, caring caregiver and family member would do it. It has to be to that standard. It has to be maximal, not minimal. That's my comment on that. And that means really getting information about everything that is available out all the time, everywhere, and making sure people know how to access it and making sure that they know how to get it in a timely way. And and then figuring out what's not there and how we get it there. That's my view as a parent.
1: Thanks so much, Colette. And I know we're at time. Just want to say thank you to our panelists and thank you to the organizers for hosting this great panel. And Dr. Kripke, I'll pass it back to you.
4: Thank you so much, Megan. This was an amazing talk, and there's so many questions still in the chat. If you have any time to maybe answer some of those questions, offline, that would be fabulous because it sounds like there's quite a lot of interest in what you had to say. So thank you.

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Since the rise of mobile phones, humans have become increasingly unwilling to sit with what they don't know. They bring the world's uncertainties to our pockets. Now we can track the real-time updates of a crisis overseas or the real-time location of our children. But as you and I both know, access to more information has not necessarily made us wiser. It often just fuels our anxiety.

Thank you all so much for coming out. You've been wonderful, San Diego. Thank you. I really appreciate it.

0: I really started thinking about the role of the artist as being part of a sort of fabric of society in a different way. And that really opened up for me that it could be personal, but those exploring personal issues could also resonate with other people to talk about these larger societal issues as well. That sort of cracked open this idea of what an artist could be.
1: All animals need to know and communicate with their own. So evolution has developed in every brain the ways we all recognize and socialize with each other. But while other brains are social, no other brain is as social or can do what the human brain can. And it also seems that no other brain can experience conditions like autism. Are these two fates somehow intertwined? Allison Woltry's lab at the Sanford Consortium for Regenerative Medicine is using brain organoids to unravel this mystery. And with the help of an understanding of our evolutionary cousins, new insights are emerging.

0: focus of our lab is autism, conditions which make it difficult or impossible for individuals to communicate and make emotional connections. There are many complex aspects to these different conditions, but they all share one thing in common. Their roots are in the cerebral cortex, this thin outer layer of neurons that fire trillions of times per second in our brains to understand and respond to the world around us. With all this complexity, where do we start looking for abnormalities that cause these conditions? Caterina Semendeferi's work in comparative neuroanatomy helps to guide us. She shares what she has discovered about what makes brains social and how that could be a source of conditions like autism.
1: Humans have a brain that's about 3 times larger than that of the great apes, our closest relatives, and that's a huge difference. So in terms of absolute volume and absolute numbers of neurons, the brain is much, much larger. So the question is, are these larger brains that humans have just larger versions of a smaller primate brain?

differentially enlarge in terms of specific parameters. For example, it can be the size of the neurons or the numbers of the neurons or the way the cortex and the gray matter is organized. We have known for a long time now that the larger the brain gets, of course, the more neurons it has, but the density of the neurons go down. And what does that mean? Well, when the brain gets bigger, connectivity gets even bigger. So larger brains have more neurons, but they have even more connections. And that special connectivity between specific structures is it what allows for social behavior, for example, to take place. So often we view the brain from the perspective of the cortex, we're very corticocentric in a way. In reality, the cortex is selectively interconnected with other structures, and one very important one for the social brain is the amygdala, and it sits in the very frontal part of the temporal lobe. The amygdala is known now to modulate and categorize stimuli, and then also allow the individual to process that information and then be in a position to transfer emotional stimuli. It has a lot to do also with fear or lack of fear, our ability or inability to process the intentions of people who surround us, and it's a critical part of the social brain. In the amygdala of humans, when compared to the great apes, there are a lot of things that have changed, specifically with the lateral nucleus of the amygdala. The lateral nucleus is the gateway to the amygdala from the cortex, and it connects to the prefrontal cortex. We know that the frontal cortex is actually of critical importance when it comes to complex social behaviors in humans, to social behaviors, and to pretty much everything that we define as characteristic of our own species. And it just so happens that that area seems to also be a hotspot when it comes to neurodevelopmental disorders like autism and Williams syndrome, because it is heavily affected. So in the case of autism, one of the things that we have observed is that the neurons, the numbers, and the density in the frontal cortex goes way up. The dendritic trees are collapsed, the neurons are closer to each other, and the connectivity is affected specifically in areas that have to do with social interactions. In the case of autism, we have an avoidance of social interaction, an avoidance of eye gazing. In Williams syndrome, we have the opposite. We have areas in the orbital frontal cortex that seem to have lower density of neurons, fewer neurons. The way that the neurons are organized allows for more connectivity in those areas that are involved in social cognition. So we have more branching, we have larger neurons, we have more opportunities for receiving stimuli in specific those areas of the brain that do social brain kinds of things. Williams syndrome individuals are eager to come close, are eager to get to know strangers, have no fear of approaching people. Their language is extremely expressive and full of emotions. In addition to the frontal cortex, the amygdala. In amygdala, we have this very interesting phenomenon where the lateral nucleus in Williams is bigger and in autism is smaller. Two very different aspects of behavior. And interestingly enough, we have the same areas in the brain affected in the two syndromes in different directions, in opposite directions. In Williams, we have the deletion of genes in chromosome 7. That makes it an ideal opportunity for scientists to look and try to find associations between the deletion of these genes and compromises or changes in the brain structure, because it's a very specific small set of genes. In the case of autism, in many cases, what we have is duplication of genes. And it is clear that we have two different mechanisms, deletion on one hand, duplication on the other, that may be leading to alterations in the neural systems that end up either compromising or overextending the social capabilities of humans. Some of those same genes may also be involved in how the human brain got so much bigger in human evolution and thus made our brain much more susceptible probably to disorders like autism or Williams syndrome. What this line of work with the human tissue can give us is the full description of how a typical human brain or an atypical human brain looks like. It is very important to be able to compare the kinds of information we get directly

0: how is it that these cortical layers look like? What kinds of neurons do we have in one layer as opposed to another? How many, and what is the density of the neurons in the frontal cortex? The power of what the cortical organoid can do for science is to modify the parameters to create different kinds of pathways using different genetic mechanisms by altering the typical cell migration, the typical duplication, by really controlling parameters to see which way we get into a typically looking brain as opposed to an atypical one, and what kind of an atypical one. How is it that we got from point A to point B? So putting the two lines of work together is very powerful, I think. It is certainly our hope that the discoveries that will come from techniques like the stem cells and these cortical organoids will lead to early interventions to help our fellow humans who have these disorders.
1: Brain organoids like these are a unique and powerful tool to understand autism. And Caterina's work comparing the organization and the structure of the brain has helped us focus on where to look for abnormalities. But we also want to know where the genetics of our highly social brain originated, and if those genetics carry the vulnerability for autism. This will tell us more about the causes of autism. To do that, we are taking a page from Caterina's book and making a comparison of brain anatomy by comparing our brain with that of our closest evolutionary relative, the Neanderthals. And only brain organoids can help us do that. We'll explore this another time on Building the Brain.

0: We don't know why the heart runs down, but it does. It's like this downward spiral of decompensation. Eventually, a patient gets to the point where their heart function is not sufficient to support the blood flow demands for the body, and we call this heart failure. Our approach is simple. It's a disease of cellular deficiency. We can now grow almost limitless amounts of cardiomyocytes in the laboratory. We should be able to remuscularize the heart.
1: You're watching UCTV, University of California Television.

Thank you. And as I mentioned, I'm very much pinch hitting here for Katsuro Shinohara, who started this program many years ago and who has been helping lead it, both of whom are out of country. One thing I mentioned putting the slides this morning, that QR code in the corner there goes to our website, which we've written over many years in very close conjunction with the patient advocates, and we try to keep this quite updated. So a lot of the stuff we're hearing today, we do try to keep on the urology.ucsf.edu website. So bookmark that. So focal therapy has really been in fairly rapid evolution in recent years. And I mentioned earlier this morning that focal therapy really has a role in patients who are a little bit too high risk for active surveillance but don't necessarily need whole gland therapy with surgery and radiation. And this is sort of where it slots in. But how exactly we do this and for which patients is really an area of active research and evolution. First of all, the terms focal therapy and ablation get used equivalently, and they're not exactly the same. Focal means treating less than the whole prostate. Ablation means destroying part of the prostate or all the prostate with energy rather than with surgery or with radiation therapy. And energy can be a lot of things. It can be heat, it can be cold, it can be electricity. The idea is to destroy the tissue, accomplish something kind of akin to a lumpectomy for breast cancer without having to treat the whole prostate. And there are many, many ways to do this. There is an unbelievable amount of marketing behind these technologies and an unbelievably small amount of data comparing these modalities, okay? And this is a problem with the way things are regulated. To get a device approved by the FDA, it has to be shown to destroy prostate tissue and to not be dangerous. It does not have to show any data about its effectiveness in curing the cancer. So getting one of these technologies into the world is really not that hard.

once they're out there, of course, they get used for everything. So when I was a resident, HIFU was a four-letter word at UCSF because we saw horrible things being done in the community, patients with low-risk disease getting overtreated, patients with really bad tumors who were, you know, getting treatment in Mexico and Canada and all kinds of things happening. Today, the imaging is much better because focal therapy is all about imaging. Can we see the tumor? And the data are gradually getting a little bit better. So some of the major ones, you know, HIFU is high-intensity focused ultrasound. This is a heat-based modality. The third generation system that we're using now is based on real-time ultrasound guidance. We typically have MRI fusion to help guide delivery of the energy from the rectum into the prostate. It's just like how we do imaging during a transrectal ultrasound in clinic, but it's much higher intensity ultrasound waves that actually heats the tissue to the point where we denature the proteins and hopefully kill the cancer. Cryotherapy has been around for decades. This is literally creating ice to create frostbite to destroy the tumor that way. IRE is a slightly newer one. This is also called NanoKnife. It's irreversible electroporation, basically using electrical current to punch holes in the cell membranes to the point where the cells can't survive. There's focal laser ablation, which is given transperineally, so laser catheters placed directly into the prostate and laser energy inside out. There's a ton of others. There's TULSA, which is transurethral ultrasound. There's radio frequency, kind of like the Bovie electrocautery we use during surgery. There's photodynamic therapy, there's water vapor, there's aquablation, there's eye of newt, there's like a million things you can do to destroy a piece of the prostate. And there are basically zero studies comparing these things head to head. So we have reasons that we think some modalities may be better than others for specific anatomy and specific situations, but again, the marketing here is way, way ahead of the data. So the idea of focal therapy is to treat part of the prostate, leave the rest of it alone. It's usually done by energy-based ablation. There are protocols out there for focal radiation therapy, for partial prostatectomy. I don't think either one of those things makes a whole lot of sense to me, to be honest, because these energy-based therapies are a little bit less invasive and probably a little safer. And the modality here, you know, how we're getting the energy in matters a lot less than do we know what we're treating. Okay, so it really comes down to how good is the imaging. And the imaging, as we commented this morning, is getting better all the time, but it's still not 100% there. MRI does not show us every cancer. It certainly does not show us the extent of the cancer. We will often see a spot on MRI, but there can be more cancer surrounding that spot than we appreciate by imaging. So this is not really a replacement for surgery or radiation therapy. I think as we're understanding it a little bit better, it's best to think about this as an adjunct to active surveillance. When we ablate part of the prostate, the rest of the prostate is still there. We got to follow it. It can grow a brand new cancer. We can see a recurrence within the lesion. This is sometimes kicking the can down the road, and that's okay as long as we're kicking it far enough down the road and we're not compromising our ability to later do radiation or surgery or other treatments, which we think we are largely not. Now, another problem in this field is that the term focal therapy can mean anything from just treating the tumor with a little bit of a halo around it to taking out half the prostate to treating half the prostate plus part of the other side and really just leaving a little bit of the other side, contralateral nerve bundle behind. And all of these things get lumped into the same category of focal therapy. We've been working, Mark Delera at UC Davis and I have been working together, consortium together across all five UC, University of California campuses, and one of our first kind of areas of collaboration here is exactly around questions on focal therapy. And we put a consensus statement out a year and a half ago now with a couple general statements. First of all, we do need to acknowledge that we do not know exactly the right way to do this yet. And that is true of many things in surgery and radiation as well, to be clear. But we really should be doing this under clinical trial or at least cohort and registry development as much as possible. Who is a good candidate for focal therapy? Patients need to have a good life expectancy. If you don't have a 10 or better 15-year life expectancy, we don't even really talk about prostate cancer for the most part. We should not be treating grade group 1. Focal for grade group 1 is no less overtreatment than surgery or radiation therapy. Conversely, this is not the right move for grade group 4 and 5 tumors. Those need whole gland therapy. They often need management of the lymph nodes. We do no dissection if we're doing surgery. You get pelvic radiation if you're doing the radiation, going down the radiation path. So grade group 2, visible on MRI or ultrasound, low volume grade group 3s, this is sort of the sweet spot. PSA should be reasonably low, density should be reasonably low. And it is essential that we have a confirmatory biopsy done here at UCSF before committing to focal therapy for the same reason that we do this after active surveillance, because the diagnostic biopsy will often substantially underestimate the extent of the cancer. And before we go down a focal therapy pathway, we need to know that we know what we're dealing with.
We will allow some contralateral Gleason 3-3, meaning we see a visible tumor on one side of the prostate, you have a little bit of 3-3 on the other side, we're fine not treating that, but you don't really want to see higher grade cancer on both sides of the prostate. And the last point, it is essential that we do a biopsy at 12 months. We do not yet have any imaging tests that can effectively rule out a recurrent cancer, and certainly PSA trends alone are not good enough. So with all those caveats, we have been doing more and more of this. Another paper by Kevin Shi, our rock star resident, who recently reported our first 135 HIFU cases. About three quarters of them were grade group two, one quarter grade group three. The risk distribution you can see here by CAPRA, so mostly lower and intermediate risk, very few who are in the higher end of the risk category. And most of them had a significant visible lesion on MRI. We had Decipher scores on about two-thirds of these folks. Half had low-risk disease and about a quarter higher-risk disease by Decipher. Now, in terms of how the energy was delivered, this is really an area of active conversation. So about half of them were focal, so tumor plus a halo around it, 46% hemi-ablation, and then 13% had a double pass, meaning treat half the prostate or treat the tumor, and then come in with a second round of ablation energy to the lesion itself. And it's still pretty controversial whether this is the right thing to do, whether it increases the risks, whether it improves the success of the therapy in destroying the cancer. But it's, at least there was a phase when we were doing this for just about everybody. So here's the outcomes. About half the patients recurred. Okay? And this is typical for every center that is doing a lot of ablation and honestly tracking their data. Okay? 41% were in field, meaning right in the area or right next to the area where the ablation was delivered. Now, we don't necessarily know why this is, and it's an active area of research. This could be because we're not getting enough energy into that part of the prostate. It could be because we have underappreciated the extent of the cancer on imaging. It could be because the prostate grew a brand new tumor. These are all possibilities. There's a very small number of patients where it does seem like the ablation is actually making things worse. And just like we will sometimes see a higher grade recurrence after radiation than we see, after radiation than before, we will sometimes see a few cancers which really appear to be accelerating after ablation. And we don't know if we just happened to catch it when the genetics were getting worse, or if the ablation somehow triggered heat shock protein pathways or triggered some metabolism that accelerated the cancer. So the progression rate to needing whole gland therapy or to metastasis was quite low, 4% in the first year, 16% overall. In terms of causing urinary obstruction, the average IPSS, which is how we measure obstructive symptoms, was basically unchanged before and after ablation. But I'll tell you from my own experience, folks that have a lot of obstructive symptoms and are a little bit tenuous in their urinary function, we can kick you into retention by doing this because there is a fair amount of swelling that happens in the prostate. In terms of erection function, there was a subtle drop in erection function before and after focal therapy, not statistically significant. That P number here, we want to see under 0.05 to call it statistically meaningful. I think it's a fair statement, though, and there's evidence for this in the literature too, that we're going to cause much less of an impact on sexual function than either surgery or radiation therapy will do. And the major drivers of recurrence in this study were having grade group three rather than grade group two and having a high Decipher, not surprisingly. So if we think about what the trade-offs here for focal versus other treatments, focal therapy clearly is associated with fewer side effects than surgery or radiation therapy. That's not really a controversial statement. It's also not a controversial statement that the recurrence rates are much higher than with either surgery or radiation. We think this is okay because we are not burning any bridges. We can still do surgery. We can still do radiation therapy. We can even do a second round of ablation in some cases. So it is kicking the can down the road. As long as we're not tripping over the can and causing actual problems, this seems to be okay. But again, how exactly we use it, in which patients, this is an area of really intense investigation for us here across the UC system and in a lot of other places around the country. And again, there is a lot of marketing out there, so I'd really urge caution in going down this path because there's a lot of folks in community practice that are using focal therapy in many, many situations in which it really has no place. I don't want to get too far into the questions of which modality is right. Again, this is more marketing than data-driven, but generally speaking, there are some that are probably better than others. So most prostate cancers happen in the peripheral part of the prostate. This is this crescent moon-shaped part of the prostate here, and most of the tumors happen in the peripheral zone next to the rectum. Tumors here are
very good candidates for HIFU because the energy is delivered directly from the rectum into the tumor here. The caveat is that the nerve bundle, in outlined in blue here, in this case is right next to the tumor, and there will be some heat delivered to the nerve. If it's a really large tumor, we do worry about the cumulative dose of heat to the rectum. For anterior tumors up here, these are less common. They're more commonly missed or undersampled on biopsy. In this case, it's actually a little harder to get enough energy all the way from the rectum to the anterior tumor. So this is one where cryotherapy, that's using ice, can be a little bit better. Cryo is not as good for the posterior ones because the ice ball itself creates a shadow as the ice forms. So it's harder to see what's going on at the top of the prostate as the cryotherapy is progressing. So cryo can be a little bit of a better option for the anterior ones here. These are a big challenge, and they're not that common, but sometimes the tumors grow right next to the urethra. And in this case, honestly, there's no easy answer, because anything we do to this part of the prostate, whether it's radiation, whether it's any type of focal therapy, will impact the urethra, sometimes short-term, sometimes long-term. There is some reason to think that IRE might be a little bit safer here, but again, there are very few data to say it is actually better in terms of outcomes than HIFU. So to sum up here, you know, focal therapy clearly has a growing role for very carefully selected cases. The side effects are lower, but the recurrence rates are a lot higher. This is an adjunct to active surveillance, not a long-term cure in most cases. And again, that is okay as long as we all understand what exactly it is that we're doing and not doing when we do focal therapy. Lots of active research going on here and elsewhere, and this is definitely a space to watch very carefully. So, thank you.

Thank you. And as I mentioned, I'm very much pinch hitting here for Katsuro Shinohara, who started this program many years ago and who has been helping lead it, both of whom are out of country. One thing I mentioned putting the slides this morning, that QR code in the corner there goes to our website, which we've written over many years in very close conjunction with the patient advocates, and we try to keep this quite updated. So a lot of the stuff we're hearing today, we do try to keep on the urology.ucsf.edu website. So bookmark that. So focal therapy has really been in fairly rapid evolution in recent years. And I mentioned earlier this morning that focal therapy really has a role in patients who are a little bit too high risk for active surveillance but don't necessarily need whole gland therapy with surgery and radiation. And this is sort of where it slots in. But how exactly we do this and for which patients is really an area of active research and evolution. First of all, the terms focal therapy and ablation get used equivalently, and they're not exactly the same. Focal means treating less than the whole prostate. Ablation means destroying part of the prostate or all the prostate with energy rather than with surgery or with radiation therapy. And energy can be a lot of things. It can be heat, it can be cold, it can be electricity. The idea is to destroy the tissue, accomplish something kind of akin to a lumpectomy for breast cancer without having to treat the whole prostate. And there are many, many ways to do this. There is an unbelievable amount of marketing behind these technologies and an unbelievably small amount of data comparing these modalities, okay? And this is a problem with the way things are regulated. To get a device approved by the FDA, it has to be shown to destroy prostate tissue and to not be dangerous. It does not have to show any data about its effectiveness in curing the cancer. So getting one of these technologies into the world is really not that hard. And once they're out there, of course, they get used for everything. So when I was a resident, HIFU was a four-letter word at UCSF because we saw horrible things being done in the community, patients with low-risk disease getting overtreated, patients with really bad tumors who were getting treatment in Mexico and Canada and all kinds of things happening. Today, the imaging is much better because focal therapy is all about imaging. Can we see the tumor? And the data are gradually getting a little bit better. So some of the major ones, HIFU is high-intensity focused ultrasound. This is a heat-based modality. The third generation system that we're using now is based on real-time ultrasound guidance. We typically have MRI fusion to help guide delivery of the energy from the rectum into the prostate. It's just like how we do imaging during a transrectal ultrasound in clinic, but it's much higher intensity ultrasound waves that actually heats the tissue to the point where we denature the proteins and hopefully kill the cancer. Cryotherapy has been around for decades. This is literally creating ice to create frostbite to destroy the tumor that way. IRE is a slightly newer one. This is also called NanoKnife. It's irreversible electroporation, basically using electrical current to punch holes in the cell membranes to the point where the cells can't survive. There's focal laser ablation, which is given transperineally, so laser catheters placed directly into the prostate and laser energy inside out. There's a ton of others. There's TULSA, which is transurethral ultrasound. There's radio frequency, kind of like the Bovie electrocautery we use during surgery. There's photodynamic therapy, there's water vapor, there's aquablation, there's eye of newt, there's like a million things you can do to destroy a piece of the prostate. And there are basically zero studies comparing these things head to head. So we have reasons that we think some modalities may be better than others for specific anatomy and specific situations, but again, the marketing here is way, way ahead of the data. So the idea of focal therapy is to treat part of the prostate, leave the rest of it alone. It's usually done by energy-based ablation. There are protocols out there for focal radiation therapy, for partial prostatectomy. I don't think either one of those things makes a whole lot of sense to me, to be honest, because these energy-based therapies are a little bit less invasive and probably a little safer. And the modality here, how we're getting the energy in matters a lot less than do we know what we're treating. Okay, so it really comes down to how good is the imaging. And the imaging, as we commented this morning, is getting better all the time, but it's still not 100% there. MRI does not show us every cancer. It certainly does not show us the extent of the cancer. We will often see a spot on MRI, but there can be more cancer surrounding that spot than we appreciate by imaging. So this is not really a replacement for surgery or radiation therapy. I think as we're understanding it a little bit better, it's best to think about this as an adjunct to active surveillance. When we ablate part of the prostate, the rest of the prostate is still there. We got to follow it. It can grow a brand new cancer. We can see a recurrence within the lesion. This is sometimes kicking the can down the road, and that's okay as long as we're kicking it far enough down the road and we're not compromising our ability to later do radiation or surgery or other treatments, which we think we are largely not.
Now, another problem in this field is that the term focal therapy can mean anything from just treating the tumor with a little bit of a halo around it, to taking out half the prostate, to treating half the prostate plus part of the other side and really just leaving a little bit of the other side, contralateral nerve bundle behind, and all these things get lumped into the same

We'd like to hear what you think. Send us an email at knowledge@uctv.tv. 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Call our toll-free viewer response line at 888-828-1737 or drop us a line at this address. Tonight on UCTV.

0: Since the rise of mobile phones, humans have become increasingly unwilling to sit with what they don't know. They bring the world's uncertainties to our pockets. Now we can track the real-time updates of a crisis overseas or the real-time location of our children. But as you and I both know, access to more information has not necessarily made us wiser. It often just fuels our anxiety.
1: I really started thinking about the role of the artist as being part of a sort of fabric of society in a different way. And that really opened up for me that it could be personal, but those exploring personal issues could also resonate with other people to talk about these larger societal issues as well. That sort of cracked open this idea of what an artist could be.
2: We don't know why the heart runs down, but it does. It's like this downward spiral of decompensation. Eventually, a patient gets to the point where their heart function is not sufficient to support the blood flow demands for the body, and we call this heart failure. Our approach is simple. It's a disease of cellular deficiency.

0: We can now grow almost limitless amounts of cardiomyocytes in the laboratory. We should be able to remuscularize the heart.
1: My name is Paul Tugend. I'm an orthopedic surgeon here at Zuckerberg San Francisco General Hospital. I treat trauma patients, injured patients, and I also perform elective hip and knee replacements. On this video, we're going to talk a little bit about the recovery process that is typical after one of those procedures. So after surgery, patients wake up in the recovery room, what we call the post-anesthesia care unit. And I'm happy to report that most of the time, most patients' pain is pretty well controlled. Patients are groggy after surgery, and it takes them a couple hours to wake up and feel more normal. Some patients will have some nausea that will require medication. And yes, some patients will also have pain that we can usually keep well controlled with pain medications. After you're done being in the recovery room for a few hours, most patients will then go up to their normal hospital floor where they'll be staying for the duration of their stay. And every day during your hospitalization, you really only have two goals. One is to keep your pain controlled, and we do that with a combination of intravenous and oral medications. And the other one is to slowly get more mobile, to slowly get up and out of bed. On the first day after surgery, that may just mean swinging your legs over the side of the bed. And then by days two and three, we're hoping that you're walking down the hall with the assistance of a nurse or a physical therapist. As long as everything goes well, most people are in the hospital for 2 to 3 days after a hip or knee replacement. So most patients will have their surgery on a Tuesday, and that means some patients will be leaving on Thursday and some patients will be leaving on Friday. There's no written rule about when patients leave. It's really when they're ready to go. So whenever we think they're going to be safe to discharge is when patients go home. And that's generally, as I said, 2 to 3 days after surgery. So it's important to understand after hip and knee replacement that most patients don't have zero pain. However, it's also equally important to understand that most patients have their pain well controlled. And by well controlled, I mean that their pain is good enough that they're able to get up and out of bed and work with therapy on getting mobilized. Recovery after hip and knee replacement is not a single point in time. Rather, it's a process. So patients are acutely recovering for the first 2 to 6 weeks after surgery, meaning that it's very clear to them that they've had recent surgery, they have some discomfort, they're not able to do all of their normal activities. Usually by the 6 to 12 week mark, patients are feeling substantially better. Life may not be totally normal for them, but they're certainly feeling better than they were acutely after surgery. And then between 3 months and really up to a year after surgery, patients continue to improve. The trajectory of that improvement is not as acute. They're improving smaller and smaller amounts every day. But people will continue to notice easily up for a year that their motion, that their discomfort, that their ability to walk is improving for that long a period of time. After surgery, while patients are in the hospital, everyone sees a physical and an occupational therapist. And these are the individuals that help you start the process of getting up and out of bed and returning to your normal activities. So simple things like putting on your socks and shoes, walking down the hall, going up and down stairs. These are all things that you're going to work on with the therapist while in the hospital. After the acute hospitalization, most people will continue to see a therapist in some fashion. And it depends on where you discharge to after the hospital stay. For those patients that go to a rehab facility, there will be physical and occupational therapists at that facility that will work with you on a daily basis to improve your mobility. For patients that are doing well enough to go directly home after surgery, they will either have a therapist come to their home and work on things at their home, or they may go to the physical therapist's office to work on therapy as an outpatient. So people are always curious about what their function's going to be like after a hip or knee replacement, and it's a complicated answer. Certainly, the main reason we do these operations is to get people's pain better and therefore their function better. And I do expect patients to notice that post.

0: postoperatively. So some patients may notice before surgery they have difficulties walking long distances and going up and down stairs. And I expect symptoms like that to improve after surgery. That's, again, the reason we do these sort of operations. However, we don't change the entire patient. We just change their hip or knee pain. And so while I expect people to walk down the street more comfortably, go up and down stairs more comfortably, we don't routinely take people from walking down the street and turn them into marathon runners. But their basic functions, we do expect them to perform with less pain and at a higher level. After hip and knee replacement, we know that patients are at a risk for developing blood clots in their legs, and these can be dangerous. They can go to the lungs and cause significant problems, including death. Because of that, all patients after surgery go home on some form of blood clot prophylaxis to prevent this problem. For many patients, for the first 2 weeks, that involves giving themselves an injection of a medication called enoxaparin. This is a medication that's very effective for preventing blood clots, and that's why we like to use it. However, it is an injection, so patients need to be mentally prepared for that postoperatively. The nurses will teach patients how to do that on the hospital floors before they discharge. Fortunately, it's just a two-week period where patients have to give themselves an injection, and after that, we usually transition to an oral medication, aspirin, for another month to continue to reduce that risk, but without the need for a needle stick on a daily basis. After patients are discharged from the hospital, they of course have an incision over their knee or over their hip. Fortunately, very little needs to be done with that incision. After a discharge from the hospital, we usually just recommend that people maintain a dressing on it. They don't need to change it on a daily basis or anything like that. We usually just recommend that the same dressing that was put on in the hospital is maintained there until they follow up. Redness and swelling is often normal around a hip or knee replacement, but what is not normal is drainage. So the only time we typically worry about redness and swelling is if it's associated with that drainage, with the leakage of fluid onto the bandage. So if you just have redness and swelling, that's usually normal, not something you necessarily need to contact your hip or knee surgeon for. But if you have the new onset of fluid leakage, of drainage from the incision after you leave the hospital, that is something that we want to know about because that could be a sign of an infection.
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thanks. It's a real pleasure for many reasons to be here in San Diego. I'll just say that the temperature in London is 32 degrees and it was raining this morning. So that is one reason that it's nice to escape. And I'd like to thank the Shiley Foundation for really supporting my visit here. This is really an honor and thank you very much. I try and come to San Diego about this time every year to the Salt Foundation and to the Salt Institute just next door. It's always a pleasure to come. I've got a lot of friends here, so it's really nice. But I'm going to start actually by talking about a real bit of history about San Diego. I'd just like to take this opportunity to thank, sadly, posthumously, of course, Leon Thal. I was recruited to the University of South Florida in 1992 from London. And perhaps nobody understands the NIH grant system, but as an Englishman, I certainly did not understand the US funding system. And I was hired in Tampa in 1992. And by early 1993, my lab, which at that time included Mike Hutton and Karen Duff, who are now fairly, well, actually, in fact, Karen Duff's now my boss. So, you know, I have to say nice things

About her. I would do anyway, but you know, my lab was me, Mike Hutton, and Karen Duff, and a PhD students, and we were running out of money. At one point, we were 3 weeks from closing down in 1993, and I'd never met Leon Thal at that time, but he got wind of our problems, and he organized that one of his donors would send us $75,000. And that was in 1992 or 1993. I don't know how much that is today, but maybe that's equivalent to about $300,000 or $400,000. And that actually is what bailed us out. The lab would have had to close except for Leon Thal. I'd never met him. And a year or so later, I did meet him and went up to him at a scientific meeting and, well, attempted to say thank you, and he waved me away. This was just the right thing to do, was his attitude. He didn't want personal thanks. I never had to do anything in recompense. It was just straightforwardly a donation to get my lab over the bump. And so, you know, I think that's quite remarkable. And And that sort of generosity is rare. So I'd just like to say thanks to San Diego. So it's a pleasure to be able to finally to say thank you. Okay, so I'm going to talk nearly all about Alzheimer's disease, nearly entirely about Alzheimer's disease. In the first few slides, I'm going to talk about some of the other diseases too. I'll just start with the pathologies. Here's the pathology of Alzheimer's disease with the plaques, middle center, the tangles, bottom left, the amyloid angiopathy, which of course we all ignored until recently, bottom right, and then the gross pathology at the top left, showing the enlarged ventricles, top right, the bottom of that showing the shrunken hippocampus. This is the pathology. Of course, you know, seeing this pathology, it wasn't clear which part of that pathology came first. And when we started, you go to Alzheimer meetings. I'm quite old, unfortunately, the alternative is less good, clearly. I started going to Alzheimer meetings in the late 70s, very late 70s, early 80s. At that time, Alzheimer meetings would have about 40 or 50 people at them. Bob Terry, of course, was one of the stalwarts at that time. And for all the 40 or 50 people, there were 10 or 20 theories about how the disease started. People thought it was slow viruses. People thought it was accelerated aging. People thought it was aluminium saucepans. All sorts of ideas. And in 1983, Gusella had shown that the Huntington's gene was on chromosome 4, and I was working on the pathology of the disease. I'm a biochemist, but I was working on the pathology of disease, and here you can see the pathology. And what occurred to me was that we were looking at the end of disease, and here was Jim Gusella's approach, which was going to find how the disease started. So I thought, how cool is this? If you could understand how the disease starts, and we can see how it ends, you can basically referee between the different theories. So I always saw genetics as a way, as the referee about how disease started, rather than, between all these competing theories. So after Gusella's paper came out, I was fortunate enough, even though I was a biochemical pathologist, to be hired by a genetics department to do their teaching of biochemistry, fortunately for me. And so the quid pro quo was I did the medical school biochemistry teaching,
I can tell you all about the citric acid cycle and glycolysis, but their side was they taught me molecular genetics, which

for me was really, you know, it was just great. And I had a great head of department. Anyway, that's the pathology of Alzheimer's disease. This is the pathology of Parkinson's disease. Top right, normal control, substantia nigra, showing the black line of the dopaminergic cells. Top left is the faded nigra, because you've lost a lot of those cells. And bottom right is the synuclein stained Lewy body. Here it's worth mentioning that really synuclein staining in a way started here with Suno Saito developing antibodies to synuclein. So some of that history is a local history here too. So anyway, that's the pathology of Parkinson's disease. And this is the pathology of the tangle diseases. There's a number of tangle diseases. This is the most common of them, progressive supranuclear palsy. This has tau pathology for example, the dentate gyrus. Bottom right, you can see the pathology, the tangle pathology there, made up of four repeat tau. Now, why have I shown all this? You know, perhaps the simplest genetic finding that has been made in all of these diseases are gene duplications. We showed top left, synuclein gene duplications cause Parkinson's disease. Dominic Campion, bottom left, showed that APP, amyloid gene duplications, were a very rare cause of Alzheimer's disease. And his group, also top right, showed that tau gene duplications were a rare cause of tangle disease. So these are extremely rare. I know that, for example, in the UK, we have 7 families with APP gene duplications. So in terms of epidemiology, they're trivial. But in terms of mechanism, they're extremely important, because what they tell us is that these proteins, all three of them, are very close to what might call their crystallization threshold. You make just a bit too much, 50% too much, and you're going to get sick. In all of the cases I've mentioned, you get sick in the 50s. So all of these cases are close to their deposition threshold. I'm making that point, but from a simple genetic perspective, but the same point has been made by Chris Dobson's group. Chris died about 7 or 8 years ago now, but his work continues with Michaela Vendrascola in Cambridge. He showed the same thing from a protein chemistry point of view. He showed that all the three proteins that are deposited are close to their deposition threshold. Now, these mutations which cause simple overexpression are very rare. Mutations we know about in the same genes, point mutations, make the deposition more likely. For example, APP mutations, which either cause more amyloid production or cause the production of a less soluble amyloid protein, also cause disease. But all of those together are rare. What's important, though, is the subheading. The implication is that if you just overexpress the protein, you're going to get sick. Then if your clearance mechanisms are slightly deficient, you're going to get to the same outcome. And that turns out to be, I think, very important. I'm not going to talk about Parkinson's and tangle diseases anymore, but just to say that the evidence that we have is that synuclein is cleared largely through the lysosome. So lysosome, if you like, deficiencies underpin a lot of Parkinson's disease. And we think, though the data is less good in this, we think that the ubiquitin proteasome is important in clearing tau. That the data, for reasons I won't go into, is less certain about that. But as a general rule, then, if you've got a problem in clearance, you're going to get into a problem in deposition.

Now, I get both the credit and the blame for the amyloid hypothesis. In fact, I don't really think I deserve either, because the first statement of the amyloid hypothesis came from George Glenner. Actually, I'd forgotten it until I showed this slide. George also is a UCSD alumnus. I'd forgotten that. Yeah, this is also, I think this slide is from before he came here, but he was also a UCSD alumnus. And he wrote about Down syndrome. The first thing he got was a sequence of the amyloid peptide from the Congophilic angiopathy earlier in 1984. And then knowing that Down syndrome individuals always got Alzheimer pathology, got the same sequence from a Down's individual. And he said, and I'm trying to read this, my eyesight unfortunately is failing. I'll summarize what he said because I can't read it anymore. But what he said was he thinks that the amyloid gene must be on chromosome 21 and that individuals with Down syndrome get the disease because they've got an extra copy of that chromosome. And he turned out to be right on both. I love predictions which are before the fact. You get a lot of people who make what one might politely call post hoc predictions. I'll talk about some of those later. So anyway, that's the first almost explicit amyloid hypothesis. He sadly died in the, I think, early 2000s. But the same work was really published by Colin Masters, who's still very active in Melbourne, and he was involved in the cloning of the amyloid gene with Konrad Bayreuther, and he too clearly thought that amyloid deposition was how it started. So this is how we came to it. This is the family that cracked it for us. This is a family from the centre of the UK, a town called Nottingham. Kind of equivalent to, let's say, Cleveland here in the US. What you're looking at here is a grandfather with Alzheimer's disease. His two sons had Alzheimer's disease. His two sons married two sisters. And that's not important for this, but it's the fact, so I show it. And then the next generation, 10 children, five of whom get the disease, and a double cousins, one of the three get Alzheimer's disease. And you're looking at the top half of chromosome 21, and the ninth individual has got the very top of the chromosome. The 11th individual has got the bottom of that chromosomal segment, and that puts the disease gene in the middle of there, and you can see the APP gene is in that middle. So that's how we got there. All sounds very simple. This slide took five of us 6 years to do. At that time, the human genome wasn't sequenced. We didn't have PCR. We got PCR just, I know I sound like a real old fart when I say this. PCR had not been invented. We didn't know the order of genes and so on. But we made one crucial mistake. And that is that we thought that, like Huntington's disease, there would only be one Alzheimer gene. That was the mistake we made. So we pooled all of our families together and had done joint analyses. And that had misled us. And it was that it was finally twigging that we should analyze the families one at a time that was key to the analysis I've just discussed. The other thing I also should mention, which was also key, was that there was, there still is, a disease called Dutch Congophilic angiopathy, which is an amyloid deposition. But as the name suggests, the amyloid is deposited only along the blood vessels, and with Blas Frangioni on the one hand and Christina van Broekhoven, who we were collaborating on the other, showed that amyloid mutations caused that disease. So we had two bits of data, if you like. Our analyses pooling all the families were wrong, and we had this

precedent of Dutch coagulopathic angiopathy showing that amyloid depositions caused at least part of the same pathology as Alzheimer's disease. The paper at the top left there, that's the official version of cloning of the amyloid gene and the mutations. The paper at the bottom there is, when I lived here in the States, I used to watch a terrible program which was called, I think, Hollywood Behind the Headlines. And it would always be a story of some, usually a child star who had got into drugs and his life had gone off the rails. And then at the end of the episode, they'd gone clean and they were now recovering. I was a sucker for watching that every week. Well, I was asked to write, if you like, Alzheimer's disease, the cloning of the amyloid gene behind the headlines. And I won't say that drugs were involved, but let me just say that the story at the bottom left is more honest in terms of the mistakes that were made. And it might be more interesting to read, if you like, if you're a sucker for that sort of thing. Okay, so this is when we wrote the amyloid hypothesis. My papers are on the right-hand side. Dennis Selko reached the same conclusion at the same time, and his paper is on the left, and that's usually taken as the starting gun for the amyloid hypothesis. Then when in our family series of about 30 families collected by Dr. Martin Rosser, who's still my colleague at Queen Square. Of those 30 families, only three of them had amyloid mutations. So obviously there was at least one other gene involved. And so then there was a race to, you know, I'll talk about that in a second. There was a race to find the other genes. I love those days. In those days, it was nature red in tooth and claw. The different genetics groups were absolutely ruthless competitors with each other. And we would listen for any whispers about each other, and we'd each collect our own families and so on and so forth. So that was how we operated. We were red in tooth and claw. What happened later was we all had to learn how to play nicely in the sandpit as we moved from the single kindred era to era when we pooled all our data. So we had to go from ruthless carnivores to placid vegetarians almost overnight after when we ran out of families. Anyway, that's by the way. So the nature red in tooth and claw, Eero, I think the person who really sorted that, well, did the most there was Peter Hislop, who cloned first presenilin 1 and then presenilin 2. And Jerry Schellenberg had identified a locus for presenilin 2 and found mutations in presenilin 2. Incidentally, we have never in the UK found a single family with a presenilin 2 mutation. It's kind of strange. I don't know why that is. Anyway, so presenilins really fitted with the amyloid hypothesis. The structure of presenilin is now known, beautifully worked out by Shaw Sheres at the LMB. But this in blue is the presenilin protein, 9 transmembrane domains, and crucially, the amyloid precursor protein is drawn in its active site, and all the residues in red are residues at which we and others have found pathogenic mutations. And in the transmembrane domain 6 and in the transmembrane domain 7, you'll see a turquoise residue. That turquoise residue is an aspartate, and that aspartate is the active site of the cleavage, which cuts across in the amyloid precursor protein. So this, of course, fits with the amyloid hypothesis, because here you're looking at the amyloid

protein as, if you like, the substrate for presenilin gamma secretase. And the key work here was really done by Steve Youngkin, who was at Mayo Clinic. Well, I was going to say with me. In fact, that's, I was at the Mayo Clinic with him. He was my boss at that time. And

my secretaries. The work on the precise mechanism of this has been done by Bart De Strooper and Lucia Chavez Gutierrez. Their papers on the precise mechanisms are really beautiful papers, which show the mechanism. I'm not going to go into it. So, at the same time as we were identifying families with Alzheimer's disease, of course, we were also picking up, often by accident, families with other dementias which were referred to us. And we had collected, our group had collected in particular, one very large family from Northern Australia with dementia, which turned out later, which was at that time, we showed was chromosome 17 linked. And after a period, we finally worked out that, in fact, the tau protein was, these families had turned out to have tau mutations, and their pathology was only tau pathology. The work showing the pathology was beautiful work done by Maria Spilantini, really, really important work. And she and Jerry Schellenberg and we all found tau mutations. Again, after making mistakes, I'll explain the mistakes because the mistakes are interesting too. And that is that one set of families showing linkage to chromosome 17 turned out to have tau mutations. Just about 2 megabases away on the chromosome 17 is the progranulin gene. So there were another series of families which had mutations in progranulin. And again, we made a mistake lumping all the families together. And in fact, I think it's okay now to say this. The bottom right paper is Jerry Schellenberg's paper. Jerry Schellenberg's paper had been accepted at the Annals of Neurology, and at the proof stage, the title of this paper was changed from tau is not a candidate gene to tau is a candidate gene. So that was a pretty substantial change, which passed the editorial board, and they did it because what had happened is they had mixed the families up, the progranulin families with the tau families, and had realized that the majority of families did not have tau mutations. So on that basis, they had ruled it out. And so it's good to get this scuttlebutt. That's what happened. At least that's my story. So why have I told you this story about tau mutations? Well, because this allowed us to make mice with tangle pathology. And we now had, and others, Karen Chow and the Athena group, have made mice with plaque pathology. So we could now cross amyloid mice with tangle mice. And so the advantage of doing that, of course, you get plaques and tangles, but you can also start to see an interaction between them. And when we crossed the amyloid mice with the tau mice, what happened was the amyloid pathology stayed the same, but the amount of tangle pathology went through the roof. That's shown best in those middle histograms there. And so that puts amyloid upstream of tau and plaques upstream of tangles. And that allowed us to draw this incredibly simple-minded amyloid hypothesis diagram. I still think that this diagram has some truth. Look at the year, September 1998. But also look at the question marks, and those question marks are still here. And so, you know, one of the things about science is, if a question mark is still there,
28 years later,

Maybe it wasn't such a good question. That's really, and that's, I think, the point. And this diagram, although it has some truth to it, I think is wrong and misleading in a series of related ways. The first is, there's a line there, the vertical line with the question mark. It implies that amyloid outside neurons causes tangle in neurons. The only cell in this is a neuron. That is the only cell in that diagram. And that is one way it's wrong. The other way, the other important way it's being wrong is I had always thought that what we would do as geneticists would delineate something like, because I'm a biochemist, something like glycolysis. I thought we were going to be looking for a pathway like glycolysis and be able to dissect the pathology like glycolysis. Of course, glycolysis, there was, if you change the glucose concentration, your concentration of TCA intermediates goes up. Actually, it goes up in much less than a second. These biochemical pathways really move. What we're talking about in this diagram is a process we now realize takes 20 or 30 years. Because this was first shown indirectly by my colleague in Manchester, David Mann, but has been beautifully illustrated by those, what are they called? I can't remember what the curves are, which are always show the, what, Doug, what question? What? The Jack curves. Thank you. My hippocampus is going down a bit. So there, the Jack, those be beautifully shown by the Jack curves. It's 30 years. That is not a biochemical pathway like glycolysis. Now, when we go around debating the amyloid hypothesis, people would say, you know, I believe the amyloid hypothesis, like it was a religious doctrine, but I believe the amyloid hypothesis, but, you know, only for Down syndrome and the amyloid mutations, and maybe I believe it for the presenilin mutations. But in late onset Alzheimer's disease, you have no idea what's going on, and it's not right to extrapolate from these very rare cases to the disease in general. That extrapolation is really unsubstantiated. And that, of course, is a fair point. So the question becomes, what underlies late onset Alzheimer's disease? Now, we couldn't do anything. We geneticists couldn't do anything. And if you look at the literature, APOE was found by Alan Rose's in the 1990s. But actually, the presenilins were found, I can't remember what year, but let's say the early 1990s. And we geneticists didn't find anything apart from APOE until 2007. We had 15 years without any findings. And what we would do in those 15 years is test one gene after another for association. And we always failed to come up with any genes. And it was only with the invention of genome-wide association studies that we broke the deadlock. And so fortunately, the NIH kept funding us for those 15 years, even though we didn't have anything to show for it. So it was only with genome-wide associations that we finally began. And the power of genome-wide associations is that they survey the whole genome. They are completely statistically sound. You're doing about 500,000 chi-squared tests, so you have to set your Bonferroni correction really high. So you set the Bonferroni correction, which on this diagram is the horizontal red line. It's at about 10 to the 7. And if you exceed that with one of the SNPs, you're allowed to declare it. It's robust, it's statistically sound, and it's a technology which works. Of course, actually, again, these are on Illumina arrays, and I'm forgetting how much San Diego comes into this story. This is a San Diego company. I hope they're listening, and I hope they give you some money.

So anyway, and now what we had expected was to find a lot of AMLA, APP genes, APP-related genes, and there's a couple of APP genes. There's one of the alpha secretases is over here. Again, my eyesight isn't quite good enough to call it, but it's one of the ADAM proteins here. But the majority of these were really a surprise to all of us in the field. They were not obviously amyloid related. Notice that obviously is in italics, because they turned out indirectly to be amyloid related. This point was first made by Leslie Jones in her paper on the left-hand side. She pointed out that the majority of these genes were microglial, and the majority of them, she says, cholesterol related, but actually I would say lipid related. How does that fit? Well, I'll come back to that in a second. We had started to sequence Alzheimer's cases with the new technology of, at that time, exome sequencing. And we had concentrated, one of the first genes we looked at was a gene called TREM2. We had looked at TREM2 because with colleagues in Turkey, we had found TREM2 mutations caused a disease now called Nasu-Hakola disease, a leukodystrophy. And so we were looking, and when you find a gene, what you do is you go through your own database, first of all. Have I ever seen mutations in this gene? And nowadays, especially, you go through the public databases and say, has anybody else found mutations in that gene? So you do look in your own database and so on. And with our colleagues at Mayo and elsewhere, we looked for the mutations we had found in the Turkish Nasu-Hakola disease cases, and to our surprise, found the same mutation in English and North American Alzheimer cases. In Nasu-Hakola disease, they were homozygous. In Alzheimer's disease, they were heterozygous. So the same gene, which when homozygous gave you this rare white matter disease, when heterozygous, increase your risk of Alzheimer's disease by about threefold. We were also a different part of the lab, entirely separate, was looking at mice with amyloid deposition. And we were doing a simple experiment. What we were doing was looking at mice which were depositing amyloid and saying which genes go up in expression when amyloid is deposited. And to our surprise, TREM2 is the gene which goes up the most in response to amyloid deposition. So we had two completely independent findings. TREM2 is a risk gene, and TREM2 is a gene which responds, the gene which responds to most to, you know, you don't get co that's a coincidence. Well, when you get coincidences like that, you think, I have to look and see if I can find more. And so that's what we did, and that this was done by my colleague Dervis Saleh. And this is the same data on the right-hand side, only more with more genes shown. And what Dervis showed is that not only was TREM2 one of these, the gene, TREM2 is right in the middle here, circled in with the red ellipse, but the others circled with the red ellipse are also Alzheimer risk genes. So this is saying that genetic variability in genes which respond to amyloid are risk genes, are risks for Alzheimer's disease. And so could we exploit that? You know, I said earlier on that what we were battling against in genome-wide association

expectations was Bonferroni. We were battling that damn Italian statistician who made us set the p-value at 10 to the minus 7. If we could say, no, we don't want to set the p-value at 10 to the minus 7. We only want to set the p-value for those genes which respond to amyloid, which is about 10 to the minus 4 or 5, and then we can declare those genes. And that's what we did in the paper on the left there. And all the ones in blue are genes which showed statistical association with Alzheimer's disease, but didn't meet the strict Bonferroni correction, only met the corrected Bonferroni correction that I've just mentioned. And I won't talk about these genes, except I'm going to mention one of the genes later on, which is the gene on this slide. It's OAS1 in the humans. Or OAS, I can't read, again, my eyesight, God, I can't read it. So it's OAS though. OAS is a gene which we declared. And the reason it's interesting is because it's part of the interferon response system. That's why it turns out to be of interest. I'll come back to it later. So how can we make sense of all of this? And this is my suggestion, and I was really influenced by these papers and Leslie Jones' paper, which I mentioned before. Leslie, who had said lipid metabolism was what was important, the paper from the paper from Marco Colonna had shown that TREM2 was actually a phospholipid receptor, and there was work in the literature saying that ABCA7 was a phospholipid transporter. Now, when you see phospholipids, what do you think of? You think of cell membranes. And this was, for me, what underpinned my suggestion about what was going on. This is how amyloid metabolism is drawn typically. And you can see how it's drawn typically. You'll see this everywhere in the literature. And you can see there that on the left-hand side, that's going to alpha secretase, and on the right-hand side, that's beta secretase, and then presenilin gamma secretase cutting at the C-terminal fragment. And then amyloid is shown going off into the extracellular space. This is shown everywhere. I've seen this diagram a thousand times. I think it's wrong in a very simple way. And that is that amyloid, anybody who's ever worked with amyloid, for example, the lab next door to me is Henrik Zetterberg's lab. They work on, they have to be incredibly careful to avoid lipophilic surface. Amyloid, A-beta-40, but certainly A-beta-42, is extremely lipophilic. It touches a lipid surface and it sticks. So that's why you can't do, you have to choose your Eppendorfs very carefully if you're going to do any measurements of especially A-beta-42. And yet we draw A-beta being produced in the membrane and going off into the extracellular space. I don't think that's what happens. I think that what happens is that amyloid deposition begins in the membrane. And it's amyloid is produced in the, it's produced in the membrane. The enzyme cuts in the membrane. Why should it float off when it's so lipophilic? One thing I should say is that I'm often asked which membrane it is, and I don't know. And that's so please don't ask me because you won't get an intelligent answer beyond that. I guess that is an intelligent answer. So I think that what happens is that amyloid deposition begins in the membrane and it disrupts the membrane domain, and that pulls in both ApoE and microglia, and that's what's going on. That's why microglia are involved, because they're dealing with this chronic membrane, I'm going to call it a membrane stressor of transmembrane domains disrupting
membranes and bringing the micro

microglia and ApoE to clear things. So I would say these are amyloid. This is the how you bring together the amyloid, all the genes producing amyloid in early onset disease, and the genes involved in late onset disease being involved in clearance. And this is diagrammatically illustrated here. And what I've drawn here is the in the red horizontal, line, that's people with APP gene duplications, or perhaps people with presenilin and APP mutations. And the diagonal blue line is the capacity for removal. And when the capacity for removal is overwhelmed by the amount of production, that's when you start to hit trouble. And that's why those individuals with presenilin and APP mutations have an earlier onset, and those in the general population have a later onset, and the variability is illustrated too. So that's how I think you bring together early and late onset disease. Now, we had been with Valentina Escott Price, we had been concentrating on doing GWAS of path confirmed Alzheimer's disease. And the reason we had done this is, I worked on the pathology of the disease. I realized that the clinical series were not, well, they, in fact, we worked out later, the clinical series as collected by all the UK and US centers was only about 70% clinically accurate. And so I thought that this was a mistake to get larger and larger GWAS, because actually, of course, as you make the GWAS larger, your quality control goes down as well. And that was illustrated to me by the fact that progranulin started to show up as a GWAS hit. Maybe it is, maybe it isn't, but as for the dementia series. So we wanted to do a PATH series. That, of course, the number of PATH cases is very small. The GWAS I showed you before had 80,000 clinical cases. We could only manage about 2,000 PATH confirmed cases. And so we decided to go to the ADNI dataset. And my view at that time was they've got amyloid deposition data, so that will be the same as a PATH confirmed. So getting the amyloid deposit case, the amyloid positive cases from ADNI would be a way of boosting our PATH confirmed cases, I thought. But what Valentina realized when she looked at these ADNI series was that they were different, and that the risk for ADNI amyloid positivity, and it was true in other series too, was almost entirely ApoE dependent. And we had done the same. Andre Altman and Mariam Shoai did the same essentially the same analyses. And it was only dementia in the context of amyloid deposition, which depended upon microglia. So we are, dissecting Alzheimer's disease into at least two stages: amyloid deposition, ApoE, dementia in that context involving the microglial response. And that was done experimentally by this group here, who showed that if you did the experiment that we had done, amyloid plus tau mice, if you did that experiment, only you paralyze your microglia response, the tangle response was bigger. And so they too dissected the process into at least two stages. So that's where we've been up to in terms of risk. Now, what we've been interested in, and this is really preliminary data, is we've been trying to do genetics of progression.

In a sense, I've already illustrated part of progression by saying the microglial response is important. But what drives progression to dementia in the context of the microglial response? And to do that, we have been trying, well, finally, successfully collaborating with drug companies, the people who have got the best longitudinal data to get to together with amyloid and with good diagnostic criteria based on either PET scans or CSF or more recently blood biomarkers. We've been working with drug companies, and we've been doing a GWAS of progression with the drug companies together with the ADNI data, which I've mentioned, and ABLE, which is the study basically headed up by Colin Masters, who I've mentioned, and others in Australia. And so we've been doing a GWAS. I have to say that collaborating, getting drug companies to pool data has been a lesson. Each drug company you contact, the scientists think it's a great idea. And then they say, I just need to put you in touch with legal. And honestly, that is, well, it's not quite the kiss of death, but it's certainly a wounding when you are put in touch with legal. Of course, I understand. And every drug company starts by saying, that's fine, we can collaborate with the other drug companies, but we need to have first right of refusal. And since every drug company starts like that, and your own legal department doesn't let you promise that more than once, unfortunately, it takes quite a time to bring everybody onto the same page. Anyway, there we are. That's where we're up to. We're now, the first of our data, which is the ADNI ABLE data, is now online. The ADNI plus ABLE data is available. I think it's on MedArchive, might be on BioArchive. We're just starting. We have just got permission from the other five drug companies, from the five drug companies, to use their data, and we are just doing the meta-analyses. Now, these are the genes that have come out of the first GWAS. I think this is the, might be a slightly earlier version of this diagram, is on the MedArchive paper. The first thing to notice is that ApoE is not a hit. ApoE unambiguously is not a hit. It might have a significant effect of rate of progression if you define the cases by having amyloid deposition at the start of the their inclusion. If you have amyloid deposition only at the end of the inclusion, then of course some people convert during that period and you do see ApoE. That's a very important distinction. What shows up? Well, it's underpowered. You can see that horrible red dotted line there. That's the Bonferroni correction. And you can see we don't meet it. What comes up though? Well, the first gene that comes up, and there are others in the same pathway, is the interferon response, OAS. So the interferon response comes up. I think we can be reasonably confident because some of these other hits are also interferon related, even though they reach genome-wide significance. So this is the ApoE zoom showing no effect of ApoE. Now let's talk about where we're up to in terms of treatment. This was the first amyloid antibody from Dale Schenck. Really caught, I think, everybody by surprise. I've tried to find out why they did this crazy experiment. It's obviously an experiment which is never going to work. And like all of experiments which are never going to work, of course, it surprises you when it does. And actually, I think I know the reason. And that is what they just had Joe Rogers and Pat McGeer to lecture to them
at Athena. And what they were trying to do was, by pumping up the immune system in the context of amyloid deposition, what they were trying to do is to pump up the immune system to remove amyloid. That's what they were, to cause tangle formation. They were trying to say, if we pump up the immune system, can we get the brains to make tangles? And they just had Joe Rogers and Pat McGeer through to give them lectures. And I think that's what prompted them. So they were trying to make the pathology worse, and then they looked and the amyloid had gone. So there we go. Now, I think, certainly speaking for myself, I thought, oh, this shows that these antibodies remove amyloid. I think realize that that was wrong. What these first antibodies did was prevent amyloid deposition. I think a lot of people made the same mistake that I did, thinking that the antibodies caused amyloid removal. What these first antibodies did was prevent further amyloid deposition. And the penny for me only dropped really when Bart and Eric Caron produced this paper, which I loved because, like, it was the opposite of Monday morning quarterbacking. I always knew, by the way, the Seattle Mariners were going to win. I mean, it was obvious they were going to win. My son, who lives in Seattle, had told me that they were going to win. So that's my bit of Monday morning quarterbacking. What they said was, no, what we have to do is remove amyloid deposition. And this was a theoretical drawing that Eric Caron made and showing what a successful trial would look like. Amyloid antibodies given there, sucking amyloid on the down, and when the amyloid deposition got down a long way and you ran the clinical trial long enough, you would see a clinical improvement. And that's shown with the solid red line versus the dotted red line of placebo. That was their theoretical slide. And then these are the real slides from the actual data, showing that they fit really perfectly with what Eric and Bart had suggested. There's donanemab, there's lecanemab. These are the successful trials. Perhaps most interesting are the aducanumab trials. There are two aducanumab trials. I'm sure everybody certainly all the neurologists in the audience will remember the controversy about the fact that aducanumab was approved, yet only one of the two trials had shown statistically significant results. And sure enough, that's the lower of the two aducanumab trials. So I think that fits very well. And then there's the gantenerumab trial, which was released at the same time, and gantenerumab failed. So really, I think this is really the Distrupa and Caron really give you a roadmap for the future. So this is the lecanemab data. I'm not showing donanemab, but the only reason I'm not showing donanemab is because it's almost exactly the same. On the left-hand side, you're seeing the amyloid removal. On the right-hand side, you're seeing the clinical effect, and you see a clear differentiation. Two things. It clearly works. I think that arguing it doesn't work is really boring, actually, because it clearly works. But the other very important point is it doesn't stop disease. And that also is a very important point. We need to do better. So treatment has a slight benefit. Recruitment was at an early stage. I've just said this slide I've altered in a way that's not completely comprehensible now.
I'm going to say that the earlier trial, some of the early trials had a very poor diagnostic accuracy. That isn't true of these trials because they were a biomarker validated. The original administration was intravenous every 2 weeks. And of course, there was a the problem was ARIA, amyloid-related imaging abnormality. And that is caused, and there's a very good email from a very good review from Greenberg on the explanation of ARIA here, which I show. What are the problems? Well, the ARIA is usually asymptomatic, but it can be serious. And if you're someone who's taking anticoagulants, it can be very serious. And the other problem, of course, is the expense of the drug and the expense of monitoring. I should say what's happened in the UK is that these drugs both have now been approved, but they're not, which this is a really unusual situation. They have, well, they've not been approved for reimbursement. That is a very bizarre situation. I think it's almost unprecedented in the UK, where they pass the approval for administration but don't pass the approval for a reimbursement. And I should say that it's led to a bizarre outcome, which there is a lot of fighting about in the UK, and that is that wealthy people pay for the administration, okay? But if they have complications, the NHS, which is pays for the complications, and that is more than half the cost. So we have this bizarre situation, which in the socialist nirvana of the United Kingdom means that the rich are getting their expensive therapies subsidized by the poor who don't have access to the same therapies. You can imagine this is causing a little bit of, I don't know if politicians have got souls, but it's causing a little bit of soul searching, let's say. So that's where we're up to. Now, these are the outstanding questions. Would earlier treatment result in a better outcome and less ARIA? The two things are related. I should say that when Nick Foxy, my colleague, sees this, he says, what's the disease you know of where earlier diagnosis does not lead to a better outcome? So he thinks, in a sense, this is a trivial thing, but it is true, of course. And would it lead to less ARIA? Could we get treatment before ARIA? If so, is earlier diagnosis possible? And that's going to be very much dependent upon the healthcare system. I think those individuals who come to Queen Square might get earlier diagnoses, but actually in the majority, for example, of the UK, and I'm sure this is true, and I know that this is true in, for example, in rural Idaho, those individuals never really get a diagnosis of Alzheimer's disease. But what they do, if they're lucky, is they get a diagnosis of dementia. So this is really a problem of delivery. Really, it's a massive problem for delivery. It's a problem outside the best centers here in the US, and it's a problem in most European countries outside the specialist centers. And what are the questions we need to understand? What is the underlying pathogenesis of residual decline? And the other point I think we need to understand is to what extent are the pathologies dependent or independent of each other? I showed you mouse data showing that tangles are at least in part dependent upon amyloid deposition, but only necessarily in part. Individuals get tangle formation in their late age in the absence of amyloid deposition. And one can imagine, because one knows about templating, that once the tangle pathology is lit, it can become self-sustaining. So there's that. Can we use genetics as a prediction for sporadic Alzheimer's disease?
This is Valentina Escott Price's area under the curve using GWAS to predict, and you see we do quite well. But let me say, these are perfect Alzheimer cases. What happened in this series is I personally went through the PATH reports from all the US Alzheimer centers, and if someone said there was a lot of Lewy bodies, that they would did not make it the cut. If they said they had vascular problems, they did not make the cut. So this is very much, you know, the best of the best in terms of the Alzheimer centers. The other problem with this is that these are actually, I think, all white Anglo-Saxons. Although this looks pretty good, it's deficient in those two ways. It's really not real world data, it's perfect data, and it's perfect white data. We've got a long way to go. And can we use biomarkers? This is just a title from one of Henrik Zetterberg's slides. Biomarkers, of course, p-tau217, I'm sure you guys are using it here, is great as an amyloid marker, but it's great in terms of frank Alzheimer's versus frank controls. Again, it's very much the perfect situation. Is it good for very early AD against, you know, controls? That is much less clear. So that's dealing, can we get early diagnosis? We're all very excited about trontinemab, of course. This is gantenerumab repackaged with the active site added onto the transferrin receptor, showing, and it's only gone to phase two, so one has to be a bit careful, but showing that you get the active component shuttled across the blood-brain barrier. Let me just say that about 9 or 10 years ago, not for Roche, actually, for another company, I was asked to evaluate whether brain shuttles would work, and I said, not a chance. So when you get, you know, reviews which turn out to be wrong, it's not necessarily, you know, some conspiracy. It's just that your reviewer is wrong. And I've been wrong, certainly, with this. I thought it would never work. I also thought that antisense would never work as well. So, you know, confessions. So this is the trontinemab phase two data showing how quickly it works. And then this is, I'm sure you guys, certainly the neurologists have seen, that, you know, we all see the drug company data and we all think, but that's drug company data. How does it work in practice? This is the first real world publication. And I think this is really great that it is working. I know the Mayo have got similar data. I haven't seen their publications, but I have seen it presented. Ron Peterson explained how they do this at Mayo. They might have changed, but how they did it at Mayo. They'd have a consensus meeting for each case. Can this case be put on lecanemab? And it would be both two neurologists, the radiologist, a psychologist, at least. So they'd have a conference about it. And then I think it was about half the patients went forward to get the drug. Well, very rigorous. Let me just say that would not work in the NHS. And, you know, that is the problem in terms of rollout. You know, when the Mayo Clinic really other top centres put their shoulders to the wheel, get these patients through. But in the UK and in a public system, it's really not easy to see. So we have therapies work. We largely understand why previous therapies, they aren't perfect. ARIA
is a problem. Incomplete slowing is a problem. But I think we're going to get better every year from now.

0: No, after the Wright brothers got the first plane off the beach in North Carolina, progress was very fast, and I think that's where we are. We've done that figure of eight. Was it Oliver or Wilbur? Has landed, and now everybody knows what they need to do. And so, I think that we don't need to argue about with is amyloid a good therapy or not. We just need to take the approach we know to some extent works and make it better. Of course, we should be looking for other therapies because I think anybody who suffers from a complex disease, and I'm a type 2 diabetic, knows that where you end up is polypharmacy. And that's where I'm sure we're going to end up in Alzheimer's disease. So thank you very much. And thanks for inviting me to the sun.
1: John, talking about early intervention and prevention and lipids and so forth, could you comment about APOE, which it's been around, it's this mystery gene, E4 is really bad, and yet there's no APOE-related therapy, whether direct or indirect or accidental. Do you think it is a legitimate target or not at all?
0: Well, I do think it's, oh no, I definitely think it's a legitimate target. And I mean, it's of course, though, a very, very, very difficult target. It's got such pleiotropic effects. It's very, very difficult to know exactly what one should do. And so I've got no real insights except that, like you, I'm not surprised because I can see it's a difficult target. But if you're like disappointed that there has been no successful therapy based on APOE, I think that now we have got other lipid targets that, the good thing about having more than one target in lipid pathways is it gives you a direction of the pathway. When you've just got one point, APOE, and it has many, many effects, it's difficult to know which of the bits of biology that APOE is involved in is crucial. Whereas when you've got other parts of the target, other parts, you start to see pathways maybe, and it starts to be at least bet easier to think of ways to intervene. But I've got no special knowledge. And if I did, I'd charge you, Doug.
2: John, thank you for this wonderful Shiley lecture and for taking us through much of the history and providing a comprehensive view. Question about the significance of amyloidopathy and its ability to predict whether people will or will not develop clinical symptoms in their lifetime. We've been involved through the International Working Group in some controversy about what the significance is within the stratification of biomarkers, and particularly with some concern about telling people who are amyloid positive alone that they've got Alzheimer's disease and the implications for that. Do you want to comment on that issue?
0: Yeah, but again, I recognize it as a difficult issue, of course. I mean, of course, I had a friend of mine phone me up and say, I'm amyloid positive. What should I do? And of course, I got no answer apart from platitudes. We don't know how long people can be amyloid positive for without developing symptoms. I think it's really a diff it's but that from a mechanistic point of view, you can have high cholesterol for many years before. Well, and you might never get a heart attack. So it is it's not an entirely different situation. But that's also not really a useful answer to somebody who gets on the phone with you. So I don't really know. One of the things I meant to say, and this gives me the opportunity to say, is that the interferon pathway is not important in terms of whether you get COVID. It's not important in whether or not you COVID, but OAS and other aspects.

0: effects of the interferon pathway are important in terms of whether you get bad COVID. And it's interesting that OAS and the interferon pathway is showing up again in what one might think of as bad Alzheimer's disease. So I think that maybe the interferon pathway is part of that issue. You know, let's see, we haven't finished that work and other people are obviously looking too, but you know, I can't answer your question. I'm just blathering now.
1: Thank you again. That was very interesting. And I was interested in, again, APOE and what your thoughts might be on why a woman with APOE4 carriership is at advanced risk of developing more tau than a man with APOE4, and whether or not that plays into your work with GWAS and other work.
0: It doesn't, and we've looked, we and others more than us, have done sex-specific GWAS, and there's very little difference. But one of the things that we did years ago is look at the gender-specific gene expression. And in fact, the immune system is more pumped up in women than it is in men. If you look at a very large number of immune genes, they have a higher expression in women than in men. And when we wrote that paper, which is now about 8 years ago, we made the point that immune genes, immune diseases, and at that time we thought of MS, has a higher prevalence in women than in men. So I do wonder if it is something, if this gender specificity, partial gender specificity, is dependent upon the immune system. So an answer, not necessarily right, but an answer.
2: That's great. Thank you so much for this fantastic talk. And I want to probe that interferon story a little bit more. Just recently out of Yale, there was a discussion about the common cold. And if you mute the interferon response, even in the nasal tissue, you'll get a much worse immune response. It's fascinating, actually. So I wanted to see which direction you think the interferon is playing. Is the muted interferon response a bad thing, or do you think that if there's worse of an interferon response, you want more or less of an interferon response to mitigate your AD pathology?
0: I think you want more of an interferon response.
2: Yep.
0: Of an interferon response. I'm really influenced by the COVID. I mean, of course, the common cold and COVID are very closely related, of course. So, you know, I think you want more.
2: Yep.
0: I think
2: that would match. Yep. So that's fascinating. It's going to be a great story and tie a lot of things together.
3: Hello. Yeah. I loved the historical context. Thank you so much for that amazing talk. So I had kind of two quick questions. So the first was, I was wondering, in terms of sporadic Alzheimer's, there's these protective alleles that have popped up, and there's so few of them. That's just, I mean, I only know of the APP, the one that was found in Iceland. I was wondering if any of those popped up in any of, you know, your work, and if you can see, you know, in other populations that are also resistant to Alzheimer's, do we see the APP, you know?
0: Yeah, well, of course, the clearest example is APOE2 in terms of protective. It's often forgotten, but it is the elephant in the room, if you like, in terms of protective.
3: Yeah, I was talking about mutations, like.
0: Sure. No. I understand. And we've looked and we've never found any. When I was at Mayo, we searched for APOE variants, and we found actually, and the Mayo group have found, I think, two or three more variants which are different in their risk from APOE3 and from APOE4. So just like
3: no APP in your any of
0: no,
3: your,
0: I've never found. We have never. Well, we have found APP mutations.
3: I mean, protective.
0: No, we have never found. We have never found. Well, we have never found, but we have found the what's called the Icelandic mutation in the Finnish population. So we have, if you like, confirmed
3: one mutation, that,
0: but not found novel ones.
3: I was also intrigued by your description of amyloid beta and how it sticks to lipids and the secretion. And it made me think, I mean, of course, everything you're saying kind of makes sense from a neuropathologic perspective, too, because you see these, you know, dead nuclei in the center of the plaques and things like that. But clearly, A-beta is secreted from neurons. There is no question about that, right? I mean, because we can do ELISAs from extracellular. So what do you think about that?
0: Yeah.
3: Because that goes against your hypothesis.
0: That's what I think about that. Yes, everybody says that. They say, but, you know, I mean, I wonder if it's free or if it's in some sort of conjugate, you know, with the lipid still.
4: It's definitely outside the cell, though.
0: Yeah. No. I absolutely, of course, I'm not answering your question. I realize that. But believe me, I've thought of that and others have questioned me before.
3: Thank you so much. Yeah.
2: And I think that's an excellent place to stop this wonderful discussion. But we really want to thank you, John, for Sir John, for doing this work. And thank you for really enlightening us through the Shiley Endowed Lecture. Thank you.
0: Thank you very much.
2: Thanks so much. Appreciate it.

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Send us an email at knowledge@uctv.tv. 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Call our toll-free viewer response line at 888-828-1737 or drop us a line at this address. Tonight on UCTV.

So I really want to also stress that not all carbs are created equal, that eating these starchy vegetables does not mean that you're eating a lot of sugar, as sometimes you may hear online, and particularly some influencers would suggest. But actually, this causes a slow release of sugar across your entire small intestine, and then most of it reaches your colon and is actually feeding your bugs. And one thing that's interesting about starch, it's the most abundant biomolecule on Earth after cellulose. And it's the major carbohydrate reserve in plant tumors and seed endosperm. So this is something that's very common and something that we've highly evolved to consume. It's really what our GI tracts over the last 10,000 years have evolved, and our microbiome has evolved to consume. And so I really wanted to stress this. When you consume a can of Coke, which has 39 grams of sugar in it, you're just consuming 39 grams of this easily accessible glucose that will go directly into your bloodstream. When you have, for instance, an einkorn whole wheat spaghetti, it may seem like quite a bit of carbohydrates, right? 2 ounces of this pasta, might seem equivalent to a can of Coke. But by the way, it's absorbed and stored. Actually, this is very tightly packaged. And a lot of this, even with cooking the pasta, doesn't come unwound. And this is delayed in its absorption across the entire small intestine. And actually, 40 grams of this starch, 5 grams of it is fiber that your body is unable to absorb, actually. So this is 5 of that gram is actually being eaten by your microbiome. So if you are having a can of Coke, all of it gets absorbed into your bloodstream and none of it is available to the microbiome in your colon. Whereas if you were to eat an equivalent carbohydrate load of a whole wheat spaghetti, actually 5 grams of that is going to go into your colon to feed your microbiome.

whole foods and foods that have fiber in them. So I want to convey that carbohydrates are not your enemy. They're actually your friend, and they're your microbiome's friend. And most of the carbohydrates that exist, at the grocery store or at restaurants are in the form of simple carbohydrates. But if we focus on eating plant-based carbohydrates that are in their native plant matrix, actually, they come with a lot of fiber and that they're delayed in their glycemic load, and they're really going to not cause that spike in blood glucose. Thus, we should aim for complex carbohydrates that slow digestion and feed your microbiome. Sugar, on the other hand, does not feed your microbiome and will go directly into your bloodstream, leading to a glucose spike as well as an insulin spike. And in reference to the type 3 resistant starch, you may have seen this article that was widely circulated from the New York Times last year around this time, saying that pasta and rice may be healthier as leftovers. Here's why. And this may be true because of what I've told you. And I wanted to dig into the data from the original publication that this New York Times article is based off of, in particular because you'll notice that they display a large amount of white rice, and this is extremely misleading based on the data. So if you look, and what this was a review of measurements of resistant starch in foods in published works over the last 40 years. And so if you see here, pasta that's cooked, and then pasta is cooked that then chilled actually reduces its resistant starch. So you're not getting any benefit here. However, if you were to move to a whole wheat pasta and you cook it here, it has 1.2. Actually, when you chill it, it increases to 3.4. So you really want to strive again for these whole wheat products and the non-processed carbohydrates. You can see this white rice here. When it's cooked, 1.4 of resistant starch. And then when it's cooked and chilled, 0.9. So we're not really seeing the benefit with white rice or with pasta. It's really the whole wheat. Potatoes, on the other hand, in any form, seem to be able to contain a large amount of resistant starch, and it's increased with cooking and chilling. So here you get 3.1 per gram, and or sorry, grams per 100 grams of food. And then it goes to 4.3 when cooked and chilled. So again, I want to stress eating whole grains and whole foods is important. The more purified the food, the less resistant starch it has in it, and the less benefit you'll get from cooking and chilling it. Other foods that have a large amount of resistant starch, you see bananas, unripe bananas in particular, have a good amount. Semolina, just cooked, actually has a large amount. And the legumes, which are powerhouses for your microbiome, have a really good amount within them, particularly lima beans, black beans, and chickpeas. And I wanted to take a step back and just talk about resistant starch. There's a lot of data emerging that resistant starch is a potent microbiome stimulator, and I just wanted to tell you a little bit more about resistant starch. So there are many types of resistant starch. I'll be discussing four of them today. And essentially, resistant starch is the type of carbohydrates that are tightly packed in a plant, usually in a plant seed or some sort of storage vessel like the root within a plant. And resistant starch type 1 is actually physically inaccessible due to the cell walls and protein matrix. So this would be like if you were to eat like a seed or a nut or raw corn off the cob. It's basically an unprocessed grain. And then what happens as we then grind flours to make them more processed or even cook it, what happens is that these carbohydrates then break out. And the degree to which we cook foods really determines how resistant the starch then becomes. And if you cook, for instance, rice, and you cook it for a long time, and then you actually let it cool down and put it in the fridge, what will happen is all of that carbohydrate that has then been liberated will actually recrystallize into a form called retrograded starch. And this is type 3 starch. So this example of this is cooked.

0: cooled potatoes, rice, or pasta, which I'll talk about in a little bit. And then the fourth type of resistant starch is essentially a type of processed food. It's a processed fiber. It's a chemically modified starch that generates new molecular structures of starch, thereby increasing its resistance to amylase. And amylase is something that our pancreas secretes. So essentially, in theory, if one were to take, for instance, a pasta and cook it, and if your pancreas secretes a lot of amylase, a lot of that will be absorbed in the small intestine, and not all of it will reach the colon. Only the resistant starch portion will reach the colon. And then I just really wanted to reiterate the structure of this. So this is actually what all of these carbohydrates look like when they're packed in. You saw a single glucose molecule earlier was just that free-floating kind of six structure. And if you were to connect it all together, it would create this ring. And you see in A, there's this reducing end. So actually, the bacteria and independent of our amylases, our bodies can really only use the sugar that's at the distal end of this huge chain. And so this is really what happens when we eat this is that our bodies then take over our entire small intestine and actually our colon to digest it.
1: You're watching UCTV.

0: Welcome to Mi Camino, a series where we look at the college and career paths of UC San Diego faculty and alumni. Today, our guest is Professor Janelle Iglesias from the Department of Visual Arts. A first-generation Norwegian and Dominican American, her artistic journey has been one of multicultural exploration, familial collaboration, and personal expression. In her work as an artist and educator, Janelle is a sculptor of both materials and minds. Thank you for joining us, Janelle.
1: Thanks so much for having me today, Caitlin.
0: Yeah, so first off, I wanted to ask, could you talk a bit about where you're from and what your family is like?
1: Sure. I was born and raised in Queens, New York, and I'm the youngest of four sisters. My mom was born in a very tiny mountain village in Norway, and my father was born in the very busy capital city of the Dominican Republic, and they met in their 20s in New York at an Irish pub. We grew up in this neighborhood that was pretty amazing and still is, as much of Queens, New York, is this extremely diverse and extremely alive place, just in terms of language and culture and people coming from all over the world. And I think I've read that it's actually one of the most diverse kind of epicenters of New York City and, you know, of the United States and in the world. And so the neighborhood that I grew up in was very diverse in terms of the friends that I had. Their parents were from all over the world. Some of their parents were born in the United States. Some of their grandparents were born elsewhere. Some of them were born in other countries, like Generation 1.5, New Americans was all very different, but we had families that were Orthodox Jewish living across the street, and then a family from Jamaica, and then a family that was Taiwanese and Austrian, and then another family. I had a best friend who was Haitian and Irish, and so growing up as kind of in a family of new Americans, of immigrant parents from these two very different places, actually felt very normal, you know, in terms of like what that there was no default in my particular community

0: of where somebody was from or what language they spoke or whether or not they took their shoes off when you went in their house or whether or not they could play on a Saturday or a Friday or what the smells of their house and what kind of food you were offered when you came in were like. And so I feel very lucky that I grew up in Queens because I really feel like my default settings were set to difference as a norm and a real excitement and embrace and curiosity of how everybody's families were different and did things differently. My parents were both educators. My mom taught in the New York City public schools. My dad had been studying political science and was really interested in Latin American U.S. relations, and then later ended up actually working for the Bureau of Education and managing supplies sort of within the administration of the Board of Education. So while arts were not huge in my family, I would say that education was a huge deal in my family, and taking advantage of opportunities and the resources of education within the New York City public school system was very present in my household. And like I said, I'm the youngest of four, so we were always kind of known as the girls. You know, we were kind of known as this gaggle of four of us. Of four girls, and my sister that is 14 months older than I, Lisa, who I now collaborate with, we were very much treated almost like twins growing up because we were such a close age group. There's such a close age difference between us. So I very much feel like I grew up in relation to others and in relation to my sisters in terms of developing my own sense of self. And I always had very much a sense of being rooted in the community of Queens, but knowing that there were these other communities of my family that were a huge part of why my family did the things they did. And I always had a huge curiosity about that as well.
1: Yeah. So you had mentioned sort of your parents working in education and the fact that art wasn't necessarily a big part of your childhood. So how did your educational pursuits shift over time, and how did you discover art as something you were passionate about?
0: Yeah, I feel like I kind of stumbled into you know, really this realm of sculpture, but I can say that I often trace back this interest in material culture and objects to our family house that we grew up in, because while we didn't have, we were pretty much only our nuclear family in the United States. Much of my father's family was in the Dominican Republic, and my mother's family was still in Norway. But sort of the objects and images in our house that connected us to those places, a lot of times it was through like a sweater that an aunt had handmade, you know, or like a painted gourd that we had gotten in the Dominican Republic that sat, you know, on a table. And there was this sort of mixture of all of these objects from different places that coexisted with one another, and also of different timestamps as well. And so you also had things from like the 99 cent store and souvenirs from Disney World and, you know, things from other countries, like all existing in the same visual field, if you would, and all living together in ways that perhaps in other, you might not expect them to in other places. So I definitely think there was an interest in a deep investigation of and curiosity of these objects and where they came from and how they held meaning and stories and a kind of different kinds of power, you know, different kinds of agency that I was always really curious about. And after high school, I went to Emory University in Atlanta, Georgia. I got a scholarship there. It was a very big pre-med school, and I initially thought that I was going to study medicine or at least kind of go into public health and think about health and society and well-being. I didn't really know what I wanted to do in that field, but I thought that that was the direction that I wanted to go in, and they had a really strong school of public health, and they also had a really strong med school, and so it seemed like a good place to do that. And I also, I think, just really wanted to go far away from home to learn a little bit more.

more about myself and be a little bit out of my own kind of comfort zone in a way. And you know, it was really interesting because the undergrad program that I went to didn't have a major in fine arts. And so while I was there, they developed classes you could take towards a minor, but my work study job was loading kilns and mixing glazes within the art program for ceramics classes. And they often call clay the gateway craft because there's something so tactile and so wonderful about working with clay. And it's sort of infinitely both challenging and humbling, but also full of possibility. And I really fell in love with using clay and started to take classes, art classes, as well as, you know, still working as this kind of ceramics lab monitor as well. But I really, I gravitated towards anthropology actually in undergrad. And I think that was really just a kind of curiosity about people and culture and why we do the things we do and how infinitely interesting people and culture are, and also having a strong curiosity about material culture and the way that people make things and the way that people use objects and how they're used in social life and how they're used in ritual and how they embody certain things for different people. And my last year there, I actually did a summer program where there was a program at Emory where Desmond Tutu, who was a visiting scholar in the School of Theology, had started, called Journeys of Reconciliation. And in this program, he was taking students that were undergrads and grad students and staff members and faculty members, all different parts of the university, and folks were going on these trips to different parts of the world to talk about reconciliation, where there had been deep areas of conflict and where communities were trying to think about how to reconcile with the past and how to reimagine, heal, and move forward. And so there were trips that were going to Northern Ireland and Ireland. There was a trip to Montana, for example, like visiting with native communities there. There was a trip to South Africa, and I was really lucky to be part of that trip. And surprisingly, after it was only like about a two-week kind of summer trip, but surprisingly afterwards, I think that I had thought that I was going to learn about South Africa and this conflict and apartheid and post-apartheid, what was happening, and I definitely learned about that. But I really didn't realize that what I really took away with it was holding up this kind of mirror to our own American history and our own systems of injustice. And I came back really thinking also about all the artists that were part of the anti-apartheid movement, whether they were visual artists or musicians, or activists that were doing things out in the world in culture, and that they were both kind of highlighting injustice, but they were also rallying people together. They were healing, you know, they were reimagining futures and what they could be. And this idea of like the role of the artist suddenly really shifted for me. Whereas I think while I was studying anthropology, it felt like the scholarly pursuit, and art felt a little bit almost like something too selfish, too self-indulgent, too wrapped up in my own personal concerns to take seriously. It felt really good, but I almost felt like it wasn't satisfying this component that I had originally thought I was going to school for in terms of like public health in a way, you know, like public well-being, or it felt almost too personal in a way. And then after this trip to South Africa, I really started thinking about the role of the artist as being part of a sort of fabric of society in a different way. And that really opened up for me that it could be personal, but those exploring personal issues could also resonate with other people to talk about these larger societal issues as well. And that being an artist wasn't necessarily being by yourself in the studio all the time. That wasn't necessarily
what art

0: linguists do and how they needed to be in the world. It sort of cracked open this idea of what an artist could be. And so I graduated with a BA in anthropology and had made a bunch of artwork and suddenly felt like maybe art was actually the turn that I wanted to take, but also kind of felt a little bit insecure about how to pursue that because I didn't have a lot of models in my life of people that were artists, except all, maybe for these new professors that I had encountered in the art department. And I did receive some really amazing mentorship there about going to art school and what that could be like and different programs and different ways to do that. And I stayed in Atlanta and worked for the university for a year, actually working on a public art project as a kind of internship with the university and learning also about public art and all the craziness and collaboration that goes into that. And during that time, I was talking with my sister Lisa, and she was really thinking about going to art school. And I think also having somebody who I was so close with, who also was thinking about this idea of possibly studying art and pursuing that path as a very valid approach to combining a lot of different interests and developing both your curiosities and finding new, you know, theoretical lenses, finding new approaches was really exciting. And so we both started talking about going to art school kind of at the same time. And we applied to the same programs with an idea that, like, maybe in different areas. She was applying to drawing and painting. I was applying to these sculpture and ceramic programs. But we ended up getting into different programs and having very different experiences in grad school while at the same time being apart, but also going through this idea of going through your MFA at the same time, which was really helpful as well.
1: Mm-hmm. Well, I love that. And I especially love, so within art and the various art disciplines, including like filmmaking, music, it can kind of be an interesting choice to go into like an MFA versus just, okay, I'm gonna just go be an artist. Yeah. So what sort of prompted you to attend grad school? What were you seeking to get out of it?
0: Yeah, that's a great question, because now that I'm teaching and I'm teaching a lot of art majors, you know, one of the questions I'm asking students is, well, what are sort of your longer term goals? What do you need right now? And kind of pointing out what an MFA would give them and maybe what it wouldn't as well, you know. At the time, because I didn't have an undergraduate degree, I really wanted to go somewhere where I got to completely focus on making art and have the kind of focused time and mentorship and specificity that I didn't necessarily get through my undergraduate degree. And I was very green in that I had foundational classes, but maybe only, you know, like one art history class that had kind of rocked my world, this 1960s to present kind of conceptual art class that had really opened me up. But I didn't have, a lot of my studies were also kind of self-motivated at that time in terms of like learning about other artists and other, you know, the canon and different histories within different medias and different things. And so I knew that I had a lot to catch up on in a way and a lot to learn, but it was interesting. When I went to grad school, I also felt that I had a really fantastic foundation in thinking about material culture and thinking about culture at large and like how art functions within culture, not just within like a critique sense and art in the wall, but more in an everyday life kind of sense as well. And I felt like I knew, also had developed these different research skills through studying anthropology and interview skills and things like that, where I had a different kind of confidence, whereas maybe I also didn't necessarily have a huge amount of skills under and experience under my belt. So one of the things that was interesting in graduate school was that I was often inventing new ways of working with materials rather than relying on sort of a set of skills that I had developed already. But I think that was very much to my advantage at the time in terms of thinking

0: thinking about a kind of inventive resourcefulness of means with materials that were around me, and not necessarily needing to rely on traditional materials, and having a kind of sense that I didn't know which rules that I was breaking. And
1: yeah.
0: You know what I mean? There's there's an advantage to that, I think, when you go in with a kind of amateur mind in some ways, but also a freedom of some of that baggage of you're not supposed to do that or you're not supposed to do this. So I was really kind of hungry, honestly, for mentorship, but also like having a studio, the idea of having your own studio, which most graduate students do. Most graduate students either have a large shared studio or their own kind of nook within a studio building, and also having a cohort of other artists to work amongst.
1: Mm-hmm.
0: Because in my undergraduate program, I was one of only a few serious students, and I had my sister and I knew some friends, but I didn't really have a community, and I was really looking for a community. And I knew that graduate school would sort of place me within a context and a community, and focus and mentorship all in one. Yeah.
1: I had a similar experience and a similar like reason for when I went to Cal State LA for an MFA.
0: Fantastic.
1: Yeah. In TV, film, and theater writing. And so it was very much the same thing where I was like kind of new to it, and I knew this would be like a really great place to play. To learn but also collaborate, and I think that's beautiful. Speaking of collaboration, you mentioned collaborating with your sister, and I was wondering how that came about and where that kind of is right now for you.
0: So my sister Lisa Iglesias, we went to art school around the same time. She was in a drawing and painting program at the University of Florida, and I went to school in Richmond, Virginia, at VCU. And so we were kind of on the East Coast, but in these very different schools. We were hearing really radically different things during critique, which I thought was a really great lesson in terms of that there are all these different schools of thought mm-hmm. about approaches and ways of making art, that you could hear the exact, opposite kind of critical feedback from another person, that there wasn't one way of doing things. So it was both kind of hilarious and also frustrating and also interesting to sort of have this peek into her experience and her to have that into mine. And we started sending work back and forth in the mail. And it was works on paper because that just made a lot more sense in terms of trying to send things through like a flat rate mailer box or the postal service. But it was this kind of secret body of work. And so we weren't showing it to anybody, and it wasn't up for critique. And it was reserved for us to have this kind of visual space to have a conversation. And I remember it just feeling like a secret that we had that was really special, and that it wasn't about showing it to other people necessarily, like it wasn't about having shows and exhibiting it. It was really this almost like diaristic dialogue between us, sending back and forth almost like visual letters in the mail. And was really apparent, was really fun, that both of us really enjoyed this process because we would receive something that had some kind of mark making on it to react to. So rather than starting with a blank page, we were directly looking at what the other person did and then adding to it or erasing it or cutting it out. But we were doing our own gestures in reaction to it. And that way of working felt so different than kind of only having that conversation with oneself. And the results that were coming out of those were really different than what was happening in the work in our studio. They were much more abstract, and they had both kind of our sense of touch, on them. And sometimes they took directions that the other person didn't like, and we would like paint over the whole thing. They were also sort of, sometimes they felt like arguments. Sometimes there was only a few back and forths, and we would kind of consider them done. They would stay in that box, but nobody would touch them, during this back and forth for quite a while. And I think it was just this realization that we felt a little bit more emboldened working together. It was like having a sidekick. It felt really fun to look at them once we were together and talk about them. And we often agreed which ones we ended up liking the most. You know, we often would spread them all out and talk about, put them into smaller groups or talk about which ones we felt like were kind of more finished and why they felt like they were working. And it was just a really almost like a counterpoint to the kind of individual struggle in the studio that was sometimes happening and a new way of working. And so when we ended up, we both graduated at the same year and we ended up both wanting to move back to New York. And it wasn't, a lot of our peers were moving back to New York because it was sort of, you know, one of the centers of the art world. Whereas for us, that was where our family and our chosen family and our community was. And we both really missed being in New York. So that was a really easy decision. Let's both move back together and let's get a studio together so that we can continue both working and sort of help that be a sustainable way of working, but also continue this back and forth with each other. And one of Lisa's professors had seen this pile of papers in her studio and asked her about it. And she did end up showing it to them, and he curated some of our work into a show. And I think that that show was one of the first times we were prompted to say, well, what do you guys go by? Is this Lisa and Janelle? Is this a third party? How do you want to call yourselves? And that was a really interesting question at first. Did we want to develop a practice where we felt like it was our individual selves, or were we thinking about this as sort of a third person? And we really quickly came up with the idea of just calling ourselves Las Hermanas because we really thought about our own ideas of that we had been known as like the sisters, you know? We kind of went together as a pair. We were always kind of Lisa and Janelle, but also sisterhood had this kind of, you know, resonance with feminism at large. And that also in using the Spanish, we were kind of also highlighting or sort of thinking about multiplicity, thinking about our identity as well. And so we decided to just call ourselves Las Hermanas Iglesias, and that we also felt like we could collaborate with other people and bring them into the mix under that umbrella sometimes as well, in a kind of sense of sisterhood. And it's continued to this day. So that started in about we graduated in 2020 or 2006. So that's been about 20 years now. We're still collaborating. And the collaboration has morphed and changed over time for sure. It definitely had been more of this kind of third person where those projects were really separate from what was happening in our individual solo work. And it was very contextual and project-based depending on these opportunities of very different kinds of invitations to exhibit and develop a project. And now I feel like we're actually really combining work that's happening in our studio much more and being less afraid to sort of step on each other's intellectual or formal territories. We're actually really excited about pulling from threads in our individual studios and then kind of weaving them together. And over time, we've also been collaborating with other communities, other artists or poets, but also we have a kind of node to our practice where we've been collaborating with our mother. Mm-hmm. And that happened after our father passed away. And our mother has always been an amazing maker. And she's always been somebody who crochets and knits, like extremely amazing knitter. She's ambidextrous, so she can knit backwards and forwards and kind of in reverse. And she's always been a person who's like invented her own patterns and sort of made things up to challenge herself. And so after my father passed, we started talking to her about one of the things she was saying was that knitting was this amazing practice that helped her stay calm. It helped her with her grief. And it was just she felt like it was something that she really needed to revisit. And she was knitting all the time. And Lisa and I were thinking, well, what happened if we really invite our mom into the fold with some of these projects and see what happens? And so that collaboration started off as this almost like translation practice with our mother, where we would take some of these drawings that we had passed back and forth, and our mother would then create a translation in a knit surface. That was the first project we did with her. And then since then, we've really explored

0: similarly with me and Lisa, where our collaboration has very much been plastic and almost like a material that we can reinvent each time. With our mother, we've also tried many different ways of collaborating, whether that's we all have hands on the same textile, or whether one of us dyes the fibers, the other one does this, the other one decides, makes those decisions. It's come in many different ways for each project. It's never necessarily the same. And the last exhibition that Lisa and I had, it wasn't a collaboration with our mother, but we actually cast my mother's hands in bronze, and those hands are holding one of the embroidered textiles that Lisa and I created together.
1: Beautiful. I love that. So in terms of maybe like topically what you're addressing in your art, how do you sort of look at our current social climate and translate that into a reaction in art?
0: Yeah, so much is happening right now so fast. Mm-hmm. There's been just the speed in which current events are changing, and both simultaneously kind of acute crises and long-term kind of chronic crises within our culture that are happening. So I'm thinking about climate change, right? And sort of environmental destruction and the kind of overall sense of that, but things like the LA fires, specific kinds of storms that are impacting people, right? So we have both these kind of like ongoing things, but also these acute instances happening. And then right now with ICE raids, which I really think are, we're having this moment in time where our neighbors are being attacked and sent to detention. And we have, it's just sort of an unprecedented time of also cultural clash happening within the country. Mm-hmm. And there's been the war in Gaza. There's been so much happening all at once, and such a huge sense, I think, for so many people of what do we do? How do we rise to this moment? How can we contribute? But we're also coming out of the pandemic, we're coming out of this really huge like disconnection with each other. Mm-hmm. As well. And so I think during COVID and like 2020 was also when I had my son and was becoming a mother, and really thinking about also labor and thinking about that literally in terms of giving birth to children, but also thinking about labors of care, essential labor with the pandemic, thinking about also essential labor in terms of who's doing what work where, and whose work is valued, and who is valued, and who is forgotten, whose lives are maybe considered more important than others. So the 2020, kind of that realm of the pandemic, I feel like opened up both and kind of highlighted these different kinds of cracks within our cultural systems, but also as a time where I was becoming a mother, and really some of those systems were really becoming highlighted for me in particular. And so the most recent work that I've been making with my sister are really around care. Mm-hmm. And thinking about how we can sort of form new connections with each other to care for each other, and what that might look like in different ways. And so we've seen such a huge rise in kind of grassroots community groups coming together through mutual aid, in order to help each other. And so really thinking about how to contribute to that conversation, and also about all of the sort of overwhelm that many of us are feeling at this moment too, and questions about how we can contribute, and feeling at times like our hands are tied, or feeling like our stomach is in knots, or not quite knowing what to do next. So I feel like the work that I've been making in the studio by myself and also with my sisters is very entangled with both a sense of hope and hopelessness, you know, like the times that we're feeling like we don't quite know what to do and don't know how to reach out to other people, but also a sense of hope and hopefulness and trying to get through that and over that towards a sense of extending our arms and hands towards one another and working together towards a more equitable and just future. Mm-hmm. There's been such a rise in authoritarianism around the globe. And so a lot of it is also trying to find ways to not necessarily yield to those forces, but to also, you know, be as open around about all the injustices that I'm sensing and feeling and witnessing around me, and let those things shape the work that I'm making, and simultaneously also try to be true to like kind of the emotional toll and the day-to-day activities of, you know, sort of like checking the news, but then trying to figure out what to make for dinner, and, you know, trying to figure out the right organization to funnel and support, and then trying to figure out how to figure out a carpool and, mm-hmm. you know, all of those things all at once. And so, yeah, I don't know if that quite answers answers the question, but there's so much happening all at once that I feel like a lot of those entangled threads of all of our kind of chronic and acute crises are actually very connected. And something that I think that we can do as artists are sort of builds those connections between things, and also build those connections between each other, so that we look at these things not as completely separate things that don't affect us, or only that one does, or only this one does, but mm-hmm. think about those things and how they are all affecting us and all connected, and also really build up that sense of connection towards each other as well.
1: One of the things that I think is so beautiful about not just your story, but also your art, is that it really feels like you've come full circle. In terms of, you discussed, like, initially you were thinking about, like, well-being. Mm-hmm. And in terms of, like, the project that you did in South Africa and what you said you took away from that in terms of, you know, art as action. Mm-hmm. Art as an integral part of sort of revolution and mm-hmm. Moving forward as a society. Mm-hmm. And I think that's definitely something that you've come full circle with in your art. And so to turn the conversation towards education, I wanted to mm-hmm. ask about how you found yourself at UC San Diego and how you approach teaching.
0: Yeah, well, I was working as a professional kind of independent artist after graduation from my MFA for about 10 years. I didn't quite, like, after I got my MFA, I didn't really feel like I was ready to teach. You know, I felt like I really needed real world experience, mm-hmm. and I needed a lot more projects and collaboration and understanding these different kind of arts ecosystems, understanding a lot more about even just like how to make things. You know, there's so many different ways to make things. So after graduation, my sister and I got this studio in New York, but we also both applied for a bunch of residencies, which were through different organizations around the world. And a lot of residencies, what they do is they kind of provide focused time and space, sometimes resources like shops, you know, and access to different kinds of ways of making things, sometimes communities that you're embedded in, sometimes another cohort of artists that you're part of. But it just felt like a way to keep learning and to keep traveling and to keep meeting new people, meeting other artists from different parts of the world, learning new things. And so I really privileged kind of doing residencies as much as that I could. I worked a lot of different odd jobs in between. So I was a professional pumpkin carver, I was a house painter, I was a nanny, I fabricated things for companies, I did all different kinds. I was an artist assistant. I got a lot of different experiences working in many different kind of offshoots of ways you might be a sculptor in the world. I was also a teaching artist, where I taught elementary school kids. I would sometimes go and mentor high school students, things like that, both within New York City public schools, but also for specific organizations, arts organizations. So I was kind of getting a feel for education, maybe not at the university level, but in terms of like what art could do, how it could inspire, how to teach, how to work with different communities, things like that. And I was traveling a lot, and I had an opportunity to be in residence at the University of Colorado Boulder. I had an invitation of the curator that was there at the time, Sandra Furman, and we had worked together on a project at the University of Buffalo, and it was a fantastic opportunity. And so she had moved to UC Boulder and starting to work at the museum there, and she really wanted to bring an artist in to be in residence as this sort of figure that could bridge between the museum and the art department, which were actually quite separate. And that's more common than not on a lot of university campuses. The staff, the curators, the mission of the museum might actually be quite separate from the art students. And it's sort of a lost opportunity of collaboration and learning a lot of times if there aren't these kind of excuses to get together. So she was really thinking about artists as being this kind of excuse to make this bridge between the university and the department. And I held a bunch of workshops with graduate students and undergraduate students within the gallery of the museum. And one of the things, I also was able to teach a class, which was great. I taught a beginning sculpture class. We made pinatas of famous iconic works of art for the grand opening of the museum party, which was really fun. The workshop sort of culminated in these actions and these performances in the gallery that included objects and sort of activating them with dancers. And we did all these different things, and it brought all these students into the museum in a way that they also felt like it was a space for them, not just as like a field trip, but also as a kind of laboratory. And that was really enriching and exciting, and it was sort of my foot in the door towards university level teaching. And my sister had already begun teaching much earlier in University of Florida at her alma mater. So I also had this, you know, very close person, collaborator, better half that was also telling me about their experiences teaching. And at that point, I think I just felt like I had something to offer. And it felt exciting that I could join a community and be embedded in this community of artists and makers and thinkers and researchers and scholars that were all kind of working in the same place together. I taught for a year at Carnegie Mellon University as a visiting professor, which was really fantastic, and I had a great experience. And then a job opened up here at UCSD, and my partner teaches here in the literature department, and we were really excited that a position opened up here in the department. And so we're both here right now, and it's pretty amazing to both be creating and in community here in San Diego at UCSD.
1: Nice. So within your teaching, is there a specific lesson or just something you really want your students to take away from having a class with you?
0: Yeah. You know, there's this beautiful list of 10 rules that was created by this artist and professor and former nun named Sister Carita Kent that have been made famous, that were kind of popularized by John Cage and Merce Cunningham because they had hung them in their studio and made copies and passed them out. And they're really about sort of like thinking about play and work as one of the main concepts and combining those things to be play and work, combining to be plork. And having a kind of experimental mindset when you're creating and really allowing your curiosity and your playful mind to be driving your process, your decision making while you're creating. And that's not to say that you don't have an analytic mind while you're doing it as well, but that playfulness, that both joy and curiosity and problem solving is such an important element to being a creative person. And not sort of shutting down ideas while you're trying to figure something out, right? So sort of letting those brainstorms be big and messy and sometimes not make the most sense, but having big ideas that could lead to future possibilities. So I think that idea, that ethos of PLORC, of play and work, is really essential to my own pedagogy in the classroom. And also really thinking of sculpture as quite an expansive field, right? So thinking about the ways in which sculpture can be made out of anything. And I mean that

0: in terms of just, you know, it could, that you can sort of play a shoestring if you're sincere, is this great Winston Marsalis quote. Like, I think about that a lot. It's sort of a way in which you can kind of make something out of nothing if you have enough kind of context and intentionality and grit about it. So I think there's a kind of sculpture is everywhere. Sculpture can be made out of anything, and that we are constantly sculpting. We're sculpting this conversation. We're sculpting our relationships. We're sculpting our spaces. We're sculpting ourselves. And to really think about sculpture as a kind of empowering force in our lives, because I know that not all of my students are going to go out and be sculptors in a material sense, but I do think that having a really open mind and a mindset that really privileges curiosity and possibility and creative problem solving will help them in no matter what they end up pursuing with their degree.
1: Wonderful. One of the things we like to ask is, what advice do you have, and specifically for young artists looking to attend UC San Diego?
0: Yeah, you know, I don't think I really understood as an undergraduate how amazing universities are in terms of all of the different things happening within a university, that even if I'm not in a particular department, let's say, that those departments are having reading series and concerts and you know, colloquium and public events constantly. And so just because you might not consider yourself a dancer doesn't mean that you can't participate in the kind of intellectual and social and entertainment life of that department, you know what I mean? And so I think if I could go back and sort of tell my younger self, it would be just that, to sort of get on the mailing list of every department you think is interesting, even if you're not taking classes and you're a major in that department, to sort of seek all those things, both within, you know, the visual arts department, but also outside of it, to go to the plays and go to the readings of the poets and go to the dance performances as well. And then that there's even, you know, our department is separate from the Craft Center, but the Craft Center has amazing classes that are going on that have studios that we don't necessarily have in Viz Arts. And the Stewart Collection is this kind of international public art collection on campus that people visit from all over the world to see as a real draw, as a real kind of gem of San Diego. And so to sort of take advantage and go on one's own time or when they have open hours to those installations and public works that are on campus as well. And that being an artist sort of like alone with one sketchbook, that's part of it, but so much more of it is being in community. And mm-hmm. So I think, you know, I think what I'm trying to say is to sort of like tap into these larger communities of interest on campus and find your people and go to everything and take advantage of such like a rich intellectual social life that there is on campus.
1: Totally agree. UC San Diego has so much to offer artists of all kinds,
0: yeah.
1: Truly. Before I let you go, quick question, where can people experience your art?
0: Oh, it's a great question. I have two public pieces that are part of the City of San Diego's collection. So they're publicly on view. We'll see how long they're there. One is in San Ysidro, which is a really beautiful border community in San Diego. You can take the trolley there and get off at the Bayer Boulevard station. And right off the station, there's a kind of informal walkway that used to have a chain link fence with a little place pedestrians used to sneak through. And the project there that I created is sort of formalizing that walkway into this paseo. And it's a gateway, I like to call it, because the border is all about fences. So I like to think about how do we create more gateways between our communities rather than putting up walls or fences. And is a text-based piece. The light kind of shines through and creates a shadow on the ground at different parts of the day. That says under the same sun in English and Spanish, bajo el mismo sol. So if you're there at 12 noon, you might see it directly. If you're there a different part of the day, or it's cloudy, you might just notice it walking underneath it. And then in North County, in a new kind of development community there was a new library called Pacific Highlands

0: Ranch Library. That was a new construction, and I was invited to create a piece specifically for that library. And I love public libraries for their kind of, I feel like they're these community centers in a lot of ways. There are kind of commons, a kind of democratic commons that we've lost in contemporary society in a lot of ways. And I really wanted to create something there that could be a kind of tool for people and that they could visit multiple times and get different things out of. And the project there is a tiled courtyard where it's open air to the sky, but the floor and the walls have all been tiled in this kind of terracotta tile that is trying to make this jump in time to the first libraries, which were inscribed on clay tablets, right? So it's both kind of an ode to libraries and the invention of writing and kind of recording writing, but also I love that our first libraries were written in on these kind of clay, you know, inscribed on these clay tablets. So the tiles, some of them are painted and some of them have a kind of relief printing on them. And each tile in the series is a letter, and the whole piece is a kind of word find of words in English and Spanish and Kumeyaay dialects from this region. And the different walls are kind of themed in different ways. One's about community. The floor is really about our relationship to land and place, and also has all the names in all three languages of the plants that are in this planter included. There's a wall about the sky and kind of cosmology. And it's a way to both kind of think about our place as a tri-national region, and think about the ways in which, you know, these borders have shifted over time and different languages have been spoken there and different kinds of knowledges have been produced there. And it's also thinking about the way that the knowledge, you know, certain kinds of knowledge are held in books and they're inside the library, but there's so much knowledge also that we can gather from being outside and being in touch with, you know, with the land, being in touch with the sky, and thinking about that knowledge as well. And then sometimes I'm having exhibitions locally in the area, so every now and then I'll either be in a group show. My sister and I just had a solo show at the ICA in Encinitas that just came down, and there's a podcast and images of that work online.
1: Wonderful. Looking forward to see everything else that you do next. It was wonderful to meet you.
0: Nice.
1: Thank you so
0: you
1: much
0: too,
1: for your
0: Caitlin.
1: Time.
0: Thank you.

0: Thinking about college? Looking for lesson plans? 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

The book follows the first year of my leaving this Orthodox Jewish world and really asking this question of, once you're off the map, what does life now look like? It is September, the first Rosh Hashanah since the divorce, and I've set out on my own. My three children are with their father at his parents' house, where I spent the past decade of these holidays. My parents, sister, and grandparents are at home in Memphis, where they will observe this celebration of the Jewish New Year in the Orthodox synagogue I attend.

attended every week of my childhood. My brother, along with four of his eight children, has traveled with throngs of fellow Breslover Hasidim, an ultra-Orthodox sect, to Uman, a city in Ukraine, the site of their spiritual pilgrimage. And I am fleeing to Kripalu,

0: this holiday anywhere but in the long solemn hours of synagogue would have been unfathomable. Now, without the rules wrapped tightly around me, I no longer know what to do. Dreading the arrival of this year's high holidays, I'd considered pretending they didn't exist and decided to go to Kripalu only because yoga and meditation seemed to be the obligatory way of moving on. "I assume you're doing yoga," an acquaintance said upon hearing the news of my divorce. I've told few people where I'm going for the holiday, because to do so would be to admit that I'm no longer Orthodox, something I'm still unsure of myself. Kripalu is a 3-hour drive from my house in the Boston suburbs of Newton, a highway drive that, until recently, would have been impossible for me, unless I'd studied the maps in search of easy back roads and plotted a route that felt sufficiently safe. For almost a decade of living in the Boston area, I've been gripped by a fear of driving, steadfastly avoiding rotaries, bridges, and tunnels, terrified of getting lost, most of all terrified of the highway. I had nightmares of making a wrong turn onto a wrong street that would lead me to an entry ramp that would take me onto a highway from which I'd never find my way back. Yet I'm now on the Mass Pike. Cars are passing me, too many and too fast. And still shocked that I'm driving on the highway, I clutch the steering wheel, worried about getting into an accident. The biggest fear, though, is not of any injury I might sustain, but of the fact that then people will know I'd planned to spend Rosh Hashanah at some suspect retreat center instead of praying in synagogue for a year of blessing, a year of goodness. At the start of all other years, I knew exactly what sort of goodness I was supposed to be praying for, but on this new year, there's no ready prayer, even if I could bring myself to utter one. I'll stop there. Thank you.
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my group and I, we work on computer vision, and computer vision really has a lot of applications around us. Computer vision is also a really interesting field of scientific inquiry, a beautiful marriage of math, physics, computer science, engineering, neuroscience, biology, and so on. There are lots of applications, and there are fundamental, interesting scientific questions to solve. Two important problems that we look at in our group are reconstruction and recognition. The problem of reconstruction is, given images, we want to recover 3D information and shape properties about the world. Recognition is also a challenging problem because the information that is presented to the computer is just a bunch of pixels. How do we categorize these pixels into semantic information is a challenge, and the recognition problem looks at solving this challenge. We want to bring insights from our knowledge of the geometry and physics of image formation and use that to create better data-driven deep learning engines. These deep learning architectures have intrinsic abilities to be able to capture how the images that are present in the training set have been created. Some of the applications of our work are self-driving, where we want to reason about distances of various objects, or we want to reason about whether that object is a car or it's a bus, or whether that is a pedestrian. Is that pedestrian moving, or is he static, waiting at a traffic light? A challenge is that we don't know how our current models are going to work in different conditions, which could be nighttime or which could be rainy weather. So by adopting some of the approaches that we are doing, we can allow these machine learning models to work better across all different types of conditions. Another example is where we work in challenging environments such as underwater images. So imagine that

0: you are observing coral reefs under the surface of an ocean, which, by the way, is a very real problem that the Scripps Institute out here is working on. The approaches that we adopt is to generate training data to develop novel deep learning architectures that can be used to undistort images that have been obtained in challenging underwater conditions. We have a set of faculty here whose interests span across a spectrum of areas that computer vision is interested in. We also have Visual Computing Center, which is really a venue for academia and industry to interact with each other, and that provides a really fertile breeding ground for new ideas or truly collaborative interdisciplinary research. I think that's really what makes UCSD one of the fast rising new places for high impact computer vision research.
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0: Hello, and thank you for joining us today. I am Pradeep Khosla, Chancellor of UC San Diego. At UC San Diego, our support for our Jewish students and our Jewish community on campus has been unwavering, and we have been addressing anti-Semitism in many, many ways. Recently, we launched the Tritons Belong Initiative. This initiative brings our community together to discuss and to learn from experts and one another with compassion and understanding. Today, I'm pleased to have two very distinguished guests with me to share their own conversation and expertise on anti-Semitism. So, please join me in welcoming Dr. Robert Williams, CEO and Finchi Viterbi Chair of the USC Shoah Foundation, and UC Regent Emeritus John Paris. Dr. Williams is a renowned expert on anti-Semitism and Holocaust research. He has an extensive history of advising international organizations and governments on these issues. His work has led to shifts in EU policies related to the Holocaust and other mass atrocities. And he has been heavily involved in European and U.S. governmental measures in fight against anti-Semitism. Dr. Williams will be joined today by UC Regent Emeritus John Paris. Regent Paris is also a former California Assembly Speaker. He was the first LGBTQIA+ person of color elected to the California State Assembly and the first openly gay speaker elected in any state legislature. Regent Paris is a vocal advocate for combating anti-Semitism, particularly in academic environments, and he has emphasized the importance of distinguishing between legitimate protest and actions that perpetuate hate. He has urged university leaders to foster environments where all students feel safe and respected. And I'm truly looking forward to listening to this conversation between these two leaders who are real role models for our society. And I'm looking forward to hearing more about their thoughts on anti-Semitism. It is all of our responsibility to address it to create a better and a more inclusive world. Now, I'll hand it over to Regent Emeritus John Paris to begin this very important and timely discussion.
1: I want to thank Chancellor Khosla for that introduction, and Dr. Williams, thank you for joining us in this important conversation. You know, I've been thinking a lot about these issues, and it's sad to say that I've had far too many of these conversations in my time as Speaker of the Assembly, in my time on the Board of Regents. I've been involved in too many conversations about patterns of hate as they've expressed themselves in our broader communities, and in particular on our college campuses. And I think that what we've seen over the last 18 months has been, at least in my experience, an unprecedented spike in anti-Semitism as I've seen it expressed on college campuses throughout California. And from my lens, what I'm seeing in the broader community, but you have a much broader lens than do I, and I was hoping you could give us a little bit of a measure of whether what I'm seeing is what, in fact, you're seeing as well in terms of a spike in anti-Semitism.
2: You're absolutely right, and thank you for having me here today. It's not just a California challenge. It's not just a national challenge. And in many ways,

0: This is a global challenge, at least in the transatlantic world. You know, we see more and more protests on campuses in the United Kingdom, in parts of Western Europe, even in parts of the former Yugoslavia. These issues have risen to the fore for a variety of ways, with a variety of causes behind it. But I think your assessment is correct. The last 18 months, approximately almost immediately after of October 7th of last year, have been unique in American history. And just to give a bit of context, in 2010, I helped organize a workshop at the United States Holocaust Memorial Museum dealing with campus anti-Semitism issues. And at the time, we had only a smattering of cases to choose from, some from within the California system, others from universities on the other coast, and a few from the University of Chicago. Those all pale in comparison to what we see today.
1: What was shocking to me is October 7th happens. Right. The greatest terrorist attack in the history of the state of Israel. And we saw reactions that were more muted than I expected. And in too many college campuses, and quite frankly, in broader society, I was shocked by a degree of both-sidesism that weren't really focused on the actions of October 7th, but this effort to put it in some other context that really spoke to more than just the immediacy. The first place I went after the attacks on October 7th and spoke publicly about those tragic events was actually here at UC San Diego. I came to a UC San Diego Hillel dinner. And I did because there was the sense that students felt ignored at so many places, that they were frustrated by a muted response and by a response that tried to be about something broader than the moment. And even before Israel reacted to October 7th, I saw a spike in anti-Israel and anti-Semitic activity that I hadn't seen in my lifetime. And what is it that really drew this muted response in a way that was different than responses we'd seen when other communities had been targeted?
0: I think there are a few factors at play. First, over the, I would say, the course of the past decade, we have seen, as you call it, both-sidism around the Israel-Middle East issue growing across the spectrum of campuses in North America. Interestingly enough, especially on some campuses in Toronto and outside of Toronto, this has been a snowball effect that has built up. And the tendency to almost immediately try to excuse the scale of violence that took place in southern Israel began to pop up, as you say, not just on campus, but off campus. But it reached a tenor that is, A, I would say unprecedented, and B, almost more, well, I wouldn't say almost, is morally reprehensible. What do I mean by that? The fact of the matter is the October 7th attacks were the largest act of mass violence against Jewish people since the Holocaust. There was a brief moment when the international community came together to say how terrible things were, and then the excuses began to pile up. That led to women's rights movements wholesale ignoring the violence that was committed against Israeli women that day, leading one to conclude that they were being ignored only because they were Israeli or only because they were Jewish. That is a product of a much longer trend, namely a trend that has excluded the Jewish experience from human rights discourse roughly since the mid-1970s. There are a variety of reasons why this came about, in part because the story of the Holocaust faded into the past in the human rights world, in part because the state of Israel was finally able to stand up for itself against external aggression. But by hook or by crook, Jews became excluded from our discussion around human rights, civil rights, diversity, equity, and inclusion. And all of these conditions fed the problems that we see.

0: today?
1: Well, maybe we should go back and let's take a little historic look. I mean, Jews have existed in America since colonial times.
0: 1654.
1: Southern Manhattan, predominantly Sephardic Jews at that point, in the first community that that we saw. But what's been the history? It seemed to have evolved over time in terms of the way that the Jewish community in the United States was viewed and was treated. And let's talk a little about that.
0: So, as you say, the first Jewish community came to the U.S. in 1654. They came up through Brazil, but they were Portuguese Jews who were Sephardic. Sephardic Jews mostly spoke Ladino, which is a Spanish form of Yiddish, for lack of a better explanation. They landed in New York, and almost immediately, Peter Stuyvesant, one of the founders of New York, tried to kick them out. So this Jewish community appealed to the Dutch East India Company to be allowed to stay. And the response was, they're welcome to stay as long as they make a contribution. And they did. They began farming. They began contributing to the local economy such that by the time one of those first Jewish settlers passed away, he had created the conditions for a, we'll call it an estate, that was able to care for more than 100 people. And that pattern of contribution continued in different ways during the course of the American Revolution. Individuals like Haim Salomon made direct contributions to the war effort. There were Jews who served in the Continental Army, along with my ancestors. And Jews existed, almost, you know, as a somewhat outside, inside community, but were largely tolerated by the predominantly Anglo-Saxon community of early America. The first act of violence against Jews didn't happen until the early 20th century, with the lynching of Leo Frank in Marietta, Georgia. And this happened at the same time as the scourge of lynchings that claimed the lives of thousands of African Americans and hundreds of other communities, including Hispanic Americans and Indigenous Americans. But Leo Frank was the first act of murderous violence against Jews in our history. And then things quieted down again until the Civil Rights Movement. During the Civil Rights Movement, 10%...
1: Let me stop you there. I don't know that things quieted down. I mean, we look at the beginning of the atrocities in Europe in the lead up to World War II, and America's response to refugees who were trying to flee, that were predominantly Jewish refugees, and I wonder whether or not, you know, that's not a directly violent reaction, but when the result is people being left in a place where they're being persecuted, I think that that's worthy of consideration and discussion.
0: You're right. I'm talking about murderous violence, but the presence of anti-Semitism actually intermingled. It goes before World War II. This is in the 1920s, where you have the intermingling of, we'll call it anti-Latinx racism, anti-Eastern European racism, anti-Italian bias, and anti-Semitism, and anti-Asian hate. So you have a lot of things mixing at the same time. In the case of the Hispanic community, we know that they were largely being deported. Even many thousands of citizens of the United States were deported at that time.
1: Right. It was the mass deportation of Mexican-American. My mother's best friend.
0: Oh, really?
1: Born in Arizona.
0: Yeah.
1: Deported during the Great Depression as part of a mass deportation.
0: Right.
1: American citizen.
0: Prior to the start of the Roosevelt administration. Unfortunately, that was a practice, and it's a scary reminder of what we can be capable of.
1: Yeah, and as you said, I mean, the Chinese Exclusion Act,
0: which was passed in the mid-1920s, not just focused on Asians, but also focused on people coming from Southern Europe, so predominantly Italians, and Eastern Europe, predominantly Jews. That fed a machine such that by the time the Nazis rose to power in 1933, and Jews began to look for ways to escape, the United States had effectively clamped down on emigration rolls, making it extremely difficult for Jews to leave. In the later 1930s, there was a conference in Evian, France, where the international community came together to discuss, should we allow Jews to come to our shores? With one exception, every country said no, including the United States. So.

0: This act of anti-Semitism, which had direct policy implications, quite possibly led to the deaths of, well, the United States probably would not have taken millions, but so let's at least say thousands, if not tens of thousands.
1: Right.
0: There was also widespread anti-Semitism in American society at the time. There were individuals, prominent radio personalities, the internet of its age, like Father James Coughlin, who were rabid anti-Semites. Henry Ford, the founder of Ford Motor Company, reprinted a notorious anti-Semitic forgery called the Protocols of the Elders of Zion in his personal newspaper, the Dearborn Independent. And there were anti-Semites within the US government, including at the State Department, who directly interfered, trying to prevent Jews from entering. So anti-Semitism was always there, but the violence, the direct violence by Americans on Jews was less so.
1: Right. But you know, we're talking about college campuses,
0: yeah,
1: to some degree.
0: Yeah.
1: You know, patterns of exclusionary admissions policies.
0: Absolutely. My dissertation advisor, when he started at Harvard, was one of six graduate students at the whole of Harvard when he began. There were
1: That a fluke or was that a policy? Let's
0: informal policy.
1: Right.
0: It was an informal policy. It wasn't like Hungary where you had laws, the so-called numerus clausus law, that would only allocate a certain percentage of Jews in certain places in society. But these were very exclusive entities. The same is true of the major prep schools that were on the East Coast. This really persisted until the 1960s.
1: And the same is true post-education, getting into professional careers.
0: That's absolutely right. And especially if you were a Jewish woman, it was made even harder. A friend of mine, I don't know if I should say his name, so I won't, had a father who was a well-known physicist and a mother who was a well-known mathematician. She went to Princeton. She won several math competitions that made certain members of the Manhattan Project look not so smart. Nevertheless, she was never able to get a job. It was not as bad as in the Soviet Union, where at the same time, Jews were almost wholly excluded from higher education or from the military, but it was certainly an informal policy that persisted.
1: I just think it's important to see a historic context.
0: Sure.
1: And so we see these expressions in overtly violent ways. We see them in more subtle ways. And there's a perniciousness as they continue on.
0: Well, there's a perniciousness, but there's also a degree to which they're interrelated with other forms of bias. And I don't want to move away from that. So as I was trying to say earlier, with the U.S. Civil Rights Movement, at least 10% of the religious institutions bombed in the South were Jewish institutions. And this is a fact that is almost wholly ignored in the scholarship, much less in popular memory, of the civil rights movement.
1: But
0: this
1: let's put that in context, right?
0: Yeah.
1: 10% of
0: right.
1: the institutions bombed.
0: Right.
1: Population-wise, it's actually a disproportionately higher number.
0: Right, 2% of the American population is Jewish. Right. A little less than 2%, actually. Right. And so to have 10% of these institutions bombed speaks to the power of anti-Semitic racism in the minds of those who were committing bombings of Black Baptist churches and other African American community organizations. This interrelated nature of hate is something that I think we've unfortunately moved away from as a society, right? At the end of the day, an anti-Semite isn't terribly discerning. He's going to hate, often enough it's a man, but not always. He's not going to restrict his hatred just to Jews, he will direct it at other communities. I think the same is true of other forms of bias, yet speaking as somebody who advises multiple governments and few organizations, there is a tendency to silo each form of hatred separate from itself that has worked against us, and it goes back to population statistics as well. Mm. If you have more activists for one cause, often the chorus is going to be so loud that the smaller cause doesn't have a voice. And I'm afraid that's happened in the case of anti-Semitism.
1: But I do think that it's important to understand this interconnectivity. I said the first place I came back to speak after October 7th was at Hillel here. And I'm reminded of his great contemplative, "If I am not for me, who will be? if I am only for me, what am I? And if not now, when? And I think one of the interesting things during the period of the civil rights movement is the interconnectivity of a variety of communities and the role that the organized Jewish community played in so much of the organizing for civil rights for African Americans and for others. And so, yes, there was targeting, but that targeting of Jewish institutions didn't seem to limit the work of Jewish activists in the South and looking at a broader question of how we get to a more perfect union, to speak to the language of our founders.
0: That's right. Several of the young adults killed by the Klan in the South were Jews. Rabbi Abraham Joshua Heschel marched side by side with Martin Luther King and with other leaders of the civil rights movement. And they did it because Jewish values, which ultimately at the end of the day are shared values that we have, be humble, be kind, try to make the world better, compelled them to move forward, to work with others. Now, there's a tendency to only focus on the positive at the sake of more negative relations. And at the same time, there were tensions, especially in urban areas, between Jewish communities and other communities. But there's been a tendency, I would say, particularly within academic scholarship, to focus more on the tension and less on the harmony.
1: You say that the lynching was the first truly directly targeted violent act. Where do we go from there?
0: So after that, there are occasional acts of murderous violence up until the civil rights movement. Then things quieted down. Again, speaking here of outright violence, but also anti-Semitism became a less accepted form of bias in non-Jewish American society, especially in Anglo-Saxon society. So there was a higher rate of integration in the 1970s, but there were still crimes that were being committed. So there were shootings on the Brooklyn Bridge of a group of yeshiva students. There was the Crown Heights riot. But these, again, remained somewhat sporadic events until 2014. And I mentioned 2014 for a reason. That's when you have the shooting at the Overland Park Jewish Community Center, where a white supremacist, in this case, went to the community with a gun with a specific intent to murder Jews. And his victims in this case turned out to be non-Jews, because it was a day of interfaith dialogue and celebration. But after Overland Park, Kansas, you have one shooting after another, the most notorious at the Tree of Life Synagogue in Pittsburgh, but not only the Tree of Life Synagogue. You have hostage takings of Jewish community centers. You have the rise of an unfortunate reality for American Jews who are observant, namely the installation of hard security measures just to worship. This is something that I think is very important to underline. I grew up Catholic. I never had to go through a metal detector to go to church. The priests might have wanted me to, because I wasn't always the best kid, but I never had to go through a metal detector. Jews in the United States have to go through security to worship. So too do some Black Baptist churches in the South and a few other communities. But this is a phenomenon that is almost wholly unknown to the rest of the American community. That's a problem. If every evangelical Christian had to go through security to worship, I guarantee the dynamic would change. So why are we allowing our Jewish brothers and sisters to have to go through that ordeal just to practice their faith and remember their culture? It's a challenge.
1: And so is that an American dynamic, or is that a broader global dynamic?
0: Oh, it's certainly a broader global dynamic. The same is true across Europe, particularly in Western Europe. Most European countries, interestingly enough, will provide some measure of support so that there is not a burden on Jewish communities to provide their own security. So in Belgium, the local police or the military will provide security, for example. It's tricky in Switzerland, because they often enough don't want to support it. But by and large, you get some community support. Here in the U.S., you don't.
1: Well, in California, you do.
0: Oh, you do. Right? So oh, that's good to hear. Okay.
1: After the Poway synagogue incident,
0: there were
1: state grants that were made available in California. They're not extended to every.

0: synagogue, but they're available broadly and people compete for them. I don't know of any other state that's taken a similar role.
1: I live in Maryland, so, and my Jewish friends tell me that some of their, my friends' congregations, they've essentially had to convert the basement into apartments, and they give the apartments for free to police officers so that they always have a police officer on site because they have no external support to make this happen.
0: So we're at 2014. So what's from 2014 to 2023, what does the dynamic look like?
1: Progressively worse. By and large, most of the attacks that are happening focused on Jews are coming from right-wing extremists who have access to guns. The statistics prove that. It might sound like a hot political point, but it's really not. It's statistically
0: But in 2023, it changes.
1: Correct.
0: Because now it's not just a right-wing anti-Semitic expression, but quite frankly, a centrist left.
1: Centrist left, but also far left and coming from Islamist circles. Essentially, by 2022, 2023, we have what was happening in countries like Germany in 2014. Why do I say Germany? Germany is an illustrative example of the challenge we have. So I'll come back to 2023 in a minute. But in 2014, in Germany, in the city of Wuppertal, the synagogue is firebombed. Three individuals made Molotov cocktails, threw them at the synagogue. Why? Well, they were all arrested, so they were asked. They said they did it because they were protesting Israeli policy in Gaza. But they went after a local Jewish community, which has nothing to do with Israeli policy in Gaza. Unfortunately, German courts found this to be an acceptable form of protest and let these guys go. But the same thing begins happening in the United States. You have certain movements, some coming from, we'll call them extremist religious groups like the Black Hebrew Israelites, some coming from individuals who are associated with the anti-Israel movement, who begin to start to attack churches. Now that is not terribly surprising, but what we've seen since 2022, 2023 has been disturbing. And let me tell you what I mean by this. Let's go to Toronto for a second. We'll get outside of California. In Toronto, you have a number of protests against Israeli policy in Gaza, predominantly organized by the
0: Fatah. This is prior to October 7th.
1: Prior to, but also right after. There was one in 2022 as well because there was an enhanced action that the Israeli state undertook. Very quickly, these far-left protests were joined by far-right individuals. So you see the Palestinian flag next to the swastika, which is problematic on multiple levels. Because the degree to which the anti-Semitic invective that's being, the degree to which anti-Semitism is being voiced is such that it begins to attract the more traditional far-right anti-Semitic crowd. And you end up with a phenomenon that was unusual until the COVID pandemic. For lack of a better analogy, you have biker gangs next to neo-hippies engaged in the same form of protest, united by only one thing, their irrational hatred of Jews. We're seeing some of this start to happen in the United States as well, including on college campuses. There aren't many neo-Nazis on college campuses that I'm aware of, but you see people coming from outside the campus walls who represent far-right movements, engaging in dialogue with people on the extreme left, and that boomerang effect is happening as well. It's dangerous because, again, statistically speaking, the far right is more likely to commit violence. But if the far left has already been so radicalized, violence could also occur.
0: It's interesting to me that in the last 18 months, because of what we've seen on college campuses, the conversation has really been just around the far left.
1: Right.
0: We've lost sight of some of the conversation about the far right. We've lost sight of Virginia and the chance of Jews will not replace us.
1: Yep.
0: And I'm also worried that what we're seeing is a condemnation of anti-Semitism in the political sphere seems to be picking whose anti-Semitism they take issue with. So it's not a universal condemnation of anti-Semitism, but it's a condemnation of anti-Semitism that's aligned with a political ideology other than my own.
1: That's right. And Jonathan Chait just had a

0: very good article about this in The Atlantic. I think it was yesterday. So, which I recommend that everyone read, but he outlines this very directly. The best example is what we're seeing today in Washington, D.C. There is, I would argue, an appropriate attempt to try to wrestle with campus anti-Semitism, started actually by the Biden administration, that's being continued by the Trump administration through the Office of Civil Rights at the Department of Education. Okay. And I think it's undeniable that there have been cases of anti-Semitism on some college campuses in the wake of October 7th. Those need to be investigated and dealt with appropriately according to the law.
1: Let me just pause right there, because I think this is where there's a lot of struggle on college campuses by, I think, well-meaning individuals, myself, I hope included, in this conversation about this intersection in trying to define the lines between what is protected speech and what crosses the line. Where do we balance between, for example, First Amendment protection that is sacrosanct on a college campus and our other sets of obligations? I would say in the old days, you know, other constitutional amendments that protect individuals, or in a more contemporary way, Title VI obligations. And I think the Biden administration started some of that discussion. And I think campuses writ large were very slow to figure out how to navigate this tension. What?
0: Well, if campuses have figured it out, that would be remarkable, because I still think they're struggling with it in a real way. At the end of the day,
1: well, maybe I was being too kind.
0: Yeah,
1: I think many campuses were flat-footed.
0: That's right,
1: and only looked at the First Amendment protections and didn't look at all at the balancing questions.
0: Well, I think actually, just as we were going to discuss seeing anti-Semitism through a political lens, I think campuses look at the First Amendment through a particular lens and only focus on the freedoms part, but not the exercise of freedoms in a way that is responsible. The old adage that you can't shout fire in a crowded theater holds true. Why can't you shout fire in a crowded theater? Not everybody understands that phrase. You can't because it can lead to a panic. People run, people get crushed at trying to make their way to the exit, people get injured. The same can be true of certain forms of speech that transgress a line, and it's up to the courts to decide what that line is, but transgress a line that leads to violence against groups. This is also something that holds in international law, and the Supreme Court has found this to be true as well. If you're calling for direct acts of violence against groups or individuals, you're engaging in forms of speech that are dangerous. Where that line is on the campus is unknown.
1: On a college campus, yeah, a non-tenured faculty member, mm-hmm, not here,
0: yeah,
1: but on another college campus in California, say, we know where they live.
0: Right.
1: We can target them in their homes. We should start with the, and I think the word was Jewish, it could have been Zionist, but we'll get back to journalists. We could target them and target their children.
0: Dangerous, violent speech that needs to be investigated by the police or other security services. Absolutely. There, in Boston, there were maps drawn up of where every Jew lives in Boston. They're not doing that for innocent reasons. They're doing it to create or at least invite acts of violence or intimidation. That crosses a line. That crosses a line from civil speech to aggressive violence. Now, the challenge in the U.S. context has always been the approach, which usually leads to it being ex post facto. You have the speech, the person commits the crime, then you can put them on trial for two things, not just the speech. It's very, very thorny. I don't think we are at a moment, as a broader society, where we can trust that the decisions will always be the most just. Mm-hmm. But within the context of a campus, I think there is a large responsibility to ensure that students are learning in a way that is free of a hostile environment, just like you would try to prevent a hostile work environment in the business world, while at the same time protecting academic speech and academic freedom so you can engage in a civil and informed debate.

0: I want to just underline the word inform, though, because the other problem that I've seen on a great many campuses, but also in wider academic work and in the work of public intellectuals, is people veering from their lane. I'm trained as a German historian. I have Russian, I have French, I have a couple other languages. I'm not going to weigh in on the Middle East. Why? Because I don't have access to Hebrew or Persian or Arabic or Urdu or any of the languages of the region, and I don't have the training. But a number of the people who engage in academic work in some fields, again, I come from the humanities, I think I can safely say it's mostly from the humanities, don't let the fact that they don't have training or linguistic capacity or any deep knowledge prevent them from speaking out. And I find that to be intellectually dishonest. Mm-hmm. And that's also a challenge that we have today. Everybody's an expert. We see this online. It's the Twitter problem or whatever we call that platform today.
1: We saw that express itself here at the University of California. You saw academic disciplines that really weren't in that specific area taking positions. And then you saw the Board of Regents debating, limiting the abilities of departments to take positions outside of their course offerings.
0: Right.
1: In wanting to distinguish between the academic mission and opinion, and differentiate opinion platforms from academic discourse platforms.
0: Right.
1: Have you seen anybody successfully navigate these discussions?
0: But it's a historical case. The University of Chicago made the decision in the late 1960s.
1: But they said take no position.
0: Exactly. And that seems to have worked for their campus, at least in making public positions on behalf of departments. Nobody's saying that a professor whose background is in, I don't know, I'll make something up so nobody thinks I'm picking on them. Lilliputian thought, they're welcome to speak out about any issue that they want. But the fact that they do so without the background is irresponsible, and there should be a counter to that.
1: Well, I think there's a difference. You can have an opinion.
0: Right.
1: But the question is the opinion an opinion, or is an opinion in the guise of academic discourse?
0: And if you're an 18-year-old on campus and somebody's has the title doctor, you may not know. You may not be able to make that choice. If you're in the press and somebody has the title doctor, you're going to think that they are an expert on whatever you put before them. The mediatic environment in which we work is part of the problem. Back to your larger question, no, I haven't seen anyone do it successfully, other than those campuses that have decided to take a stance of restricting speech by their departments. It's at least created a calmer environment on campus for them.
1: So I worry that you and I have had a little bit too much of a theoretical
0: conversation
1: about this. And what are we seeing in the real world? What are the impacts that we're seeing? I hear from students, I hear from faculty, I hear from staff about what it does to their sense. And I hate to use the word belonging because it's taken on a different meaning of late, but there have been questions of whether or not we're a hostile or inviting place, and what are real world impacts on campus communities and on broader communities?
0: I think we need to go outside the campus community because we have to remember that no university exists in its own bell jar. The outside world comes in, the campus goes out. If you look at American society as a whole, polls by the American Jewish Committee in particular show that the vast majority of American Jews have changed their behavior, not just since October 7th, but even before October 7th, roughly since 2015, 2016. And especially, you mentioned Charlottesville earlier, especially since Charlottesville. This means if you are Orthodox, an Orthodox man, you will not go out with your kippah or your yarmulke. If you have a necklace that has a Star of David on it, you'll tuck it in. People are identifying less as Jewish online because they're afraid of being targeted from forms of online anti-Semitism. They're essentially being forced to live their lives under a bushel basket and not express who they are. Something that we don't ask of many other communities, or at least those of us with consciences don't ask of other communities. But this is something that a number

0: number of Jewish Americans are beginning to experience. I'm hearing this from Jewish students on campus as well, and I know that their parents are concerned about this because they come to me and to I'm sure to you and to others who are working on campuses today. This is also something that we've seen in the European Union, in the EU case since roughly 2015 when there were a number of terror attacks in France, but there they've also begun to change their behavior and not identifying as Jewish in as public a way as they had prior.
1: And well, it's just like in France.
0: Yeah.
1: When Charlie Hebdo was attacked,
0: right,
1: you saw a different response than what you've seen of late.
0: Well, you have and you haven't. So you had the shootings at Charlie Hebdo, and then there was a kosher supermarket. And then briefly, you had a remarkable thing where the heads of state of most of the EU countries, including Germany, came to France, marched, and declared anti-Semitism has no place in Europe. And they said it for two reasons. One, the horror of those attacks in 2015, and also the long legacy of the Holocaust. As a result, from a policy perspective, and I come at it from a policy perspective more often than not, the European Union as a whole developed what was known as an action plan to combat anti-Semitism. And this was a stem-to-stern approach, including university campuses, but also including training of civil servants. I'll come back to that in a moment. Each EU country, with the exception of one or two at this point, has developed their own national action plan to deal with anti-Semitism and to protect Jewish life as a response. The question is, has it had an effect? And that's a different question. I think it depends on the country, because if you look across the EU at this time, the same time, anti-Semitism has increased significantly. On average, in Germany, it's gone up 85% over the last decade, for example. And this is the country that cares most about fighting anti-Semitism. I don't know if these are actually having an effect, because a lot of these policies and a lot of these approaches don't amount to much more than virtue signaling, a checkbox to say that we're trying to do the right thing instead of actually doing the right thing. Here in the United States, there hasn't been the same policy approach until the middle of the Biden administration. President Biden, to his credit, convened a group to develop our own action plan to deal with anti-Semitism. Now, that action plan has been removed from the White House website, but it also had a number of recommendations that I don't think have had an opportunity to take effect significantly. So it's been left up to civil society organizations. Sorry, I work in the EU a lot. It's been left up to NGOs to handle here in the United States. And that's difficult because they don't have the same level of resources as the government. They don't have the same breadth of exposure and experience as a government organization. And they come to it from a variety of angles, which can lead to some confusion. It's a very, very difficult time. I think ultimately the only solution is going to, ironically enough, come down to the educators. Because it's only through education that we'll have a hope of turning people's opinions away from things that are anti-Semitic. And there is hope. I want to go back to one other survey here in the United States, the Pew survey. The Pew organization regularly takes surveys of the American public and their views on a variety of topics. And they even ask questions from time to time about how non-Jews feel about Jews. And we know because of these surveys that the vast majority of non-Jews in the United States know that anti-Semitism is wrong, and they respect, or at least they claim to respect, their Jewish neighbors. Now, this is a cause for hope. But the problem is, even if 75% say that anti-Semitism is wrong, I guarantee that the vast majority of that 75% think the anti-Semite is the guy wearing the armband, walking in with a swastika, and acting a certain way. We're talking about a form of hatred that, depending on when you want to start it, I usually start in the year 300 BC with the writings of the Greeks, is at least 2,300 years old. Some will say 3,000, I don't know. I don't know about the fall of Babylon. But let's say 2,300, 3,000 years old. That means it cuts across every religion, every society, every social class, every ethnicity, every community. There are aspects of anti-Semitism that are shared. It comes from the left, it comes from the right, it comes from religious sources, it comes from ideological and political sources. There's no single form of anti-Semitism. And we started talking about this earlier. This is where the politics comes in. There's a tendency on among parties on the left, globally, not just here in the US, close that eye and only focus on what's happening on the right. And what we're seeing today is a tendency by parties on the right to close this eye and only focus on what's on the left. We're going to lose if we continue to fight anti-Semitism this way. We're also going to lose if we continue to see anti-Semitism as something that is holy unto itself. Now, anti-Semitism has a particular history, a particular context, particular forms of expression, a particular age. People call it the world's oldest hatred. I call it the second oldest hatred. I think hatred of women probably predated it. Mm-hmm. Nevertheless, it's an ancient form of hatred, which means other forms of hate borrow from it. And you see this time and time and time again. Anti-Semitic rhetoric of fin de siècle France, late 19th century France, found its way into forms of anti-black rhetoric of the early 20th century. Anti-Semitic caricatures created by the Nazis of Jewish men trying to prey upon non-Jewish women have found their way into anti-Muslim caricatures on the cover of magazines in Poland just over the course of the last few years. There are parallels. It doesn't mean they're the same. You can't take a cornucopia approach to fighting hate. You have to know what makes each one unique. But there are parallels and points of intersection.
1: And we see it now with expressions of anti-immigrant
0: sentiments. That's right. Absolutely.
1: Using the same tropes, using same blood purity language.
0: Yes. Yeah. And it comes up again and again. And even things that might not seem anti-Semitic at first blush might have anti-Semitism hidden beneath them. The Great Replacement Theory, very anti-Semitic. It's been with us, although people like to blame the French for it, it's been with us since the 1880s and 1890s when American magazines had political cartoons warning Americans that New York was going to become New Jerusalem because of all the Jews coming to the United States who were fleeing pogroms in Russia. That's been with us a long time. But the other way that it seeps in, well, we saw this during the COVID pandemic with QAnon. QAnon at first blush doesn't look to be terribly anti-Semitic. And then you go down the rabbit hole and it's all about a cabal of individuals who are controlling the economy, controlling politics, kidnapping children and committing atrocities against them to get their blood. These are all old anti-Jewish myths that have been with us in the case of the blood libel more than 1,000 years. And it's right there in our face. This is why it is such a hard problem to root out, but we're never going to shift the dynamic if we don't talk about it.
1: So how do we, you said one side covering one eye, the other covering the other eye. How do we get us to take our hands down? How do we get to introspection? I mentioned Rabbi Hillel before. If I'm not for me, who will be? I think that really is an important question.
0: Yeah.
1: That if nobody else is going to speak up, we don't speak up for ourselves. But the other, great quote by him that I'm always reminded of is his version of the golden rule. That which you find hateful, do not do to your fellow. And how do we take, whether it's his version or the broader golden rule version, and get folks to look at othering and look introspectively and question themselves and where there may be uncomfortable truths of the way they've processed information themselves?
0: I think at the end of the day, and I'll hopefully the political theorists won't get mad at me, I'll steal a little from John Rawls, right? You want to try to occasionally operate behind a veil of ignorance, by which I mean, close your eyes and think, if I didn't know about this room that I'm sitting in, these lights around me, the individuals who are here with me, what would I want out of life? I'd want to be treated well. I'd want opportunities to succeed. I'd want to help others succeed. Think about all the things you would want to have a happy, fulfilling life. And then you extend that grace to others. That's part of it. But I think part of it is also learning about our own experiences, or sorry, the experiences of our neighbors.

0: our own experiences matter too. But you have to get a sense of the societies and the cultures around you, and you have to build up the respect of these societies, what makes them unique, what makes them special, what makes them beautiful. Life is about learning. If you're always willing to learn, chances are you'll probably be able to live with others in a little more harmony. Not always.
1: I'm going to push back.
0: All right.
1: Because I think people increasingly satisfy themselves with echo chamber and call it learning, and with little confirmation bias and call it learning. I found information that supports my predisposed assumptions and call it learning. So how do we go from that? And what is learning? What form does this discourse need to exist in broader society, but specifically in places of higher education? How do we hold ourselves to a standard of actual learning?
0: You push yourself outside your comfort zone. I mean, you hit the nail on the head. It's the echo chambers that are part of the problem. We put ourselves in echo chambers because it's comfortable. The real world's not comfortable, right?
1: But maybe it's my gray hair speaking, but I think that societally, we're in a more difficult time.
0: Yes.
1: When I was a kid, there were three networks. And even if I didn't like the way ABC, CBS, or NBC were covering the news, there was a common set of understanding that we all had societally, and we could react to it and have an analysis that differed from the assumptions that were made in that story. But there was a common ground.
0: Right.
1: And now there's very little broadcast that gets to people.
0: Right.
1: People are self-selecting information, and perhaps even more dangerously, algorithms are selecting for us.
0: Yes.
1: So I think these are generationally different challenges.
0: Absolutely. The mediatic environment in which we live is so overwhelming, so difficult to process, that it makes things almost impossible to, it's almost impossible to see a way out. It's not the first time this has happened. I do think we are in for a period of pain, given the media environment in which we live. But eventually, if human history teaches us anything, we learn to cope. There have been crises of media consumption in the past. Unfortunately, they often predate moments of intense societal, political, or even military stress. The rise of literacy probably had a hand in the French Revolution. Prior to the Nazi rise of power, there were 25,000 newspapers or magazines circulating in Germany, which had a population of about 70 million people, which is way too many, perhaps. But you know, there was a publication for every opinion to go to the crux of the problem. With too much information, people can't process, and they always gravitate to the extremes. They also tend to go for what is spicy. It's easy to consume, but also something that has a currency so that you can share it. You can possess a form of knowledge and then share that knowledge, and that gives you a subconscious psychological thrill that you were able to share information no matter how terrible with the wider world. This is what we see on platforms like X. There's no longer a moment at which there's a opportunity to reflect, do I really need to share this with the world? You just hit retweet. Or even worse, platforms like TikTok, where the decision to retweet isn't even in your hands anymore. It's just the algorithms choosing it. I think we'll figure it out, but I think it will take time. On the college campus, though, that is why you have to move outside of your comfort zone. You can't only engage with the scholarship that you like. You can't only assume that the theory that seems convenient explains everything in the world. You can't believe your own BS. And unfortunately, I think we see a little bit too much of that. The other element that I think that is really important to see our way out is to recognize a few things and to recognize the power of a few moments in our common and our shared history. Maybe it's because I'm a Holocaust historian, and I think, you know, maybe that makes me a hammer that sees everything as a nail. But nevertheless, I think the history of the Holocaust has a very important role to play here. Why do I say this? There's a well-known Jewish writer, Emil Falkenhayn, who was trying to deal with the question of where was God at Auschwitz?

And Fackenheim, I won't go into the theology here, essentially said there is God at Auschwitz, otherwise there would have never be a God. But the one thing that he did as he wrestled with this question was realize that the reality of the Holocaust forces a need

0: literate, engaged in a transcontinental, because let's not forget it, there were also attacks in North Africa, a transcontinental effort to wipe out an entire people happened within the memory of people who are still alive with us today.
1: But sadly, very few.
0: Less than 200,000, yes.
1: Very few. I mean, when I was Speaker of the Assembly, we would do a Holocaust memorial ceremony every year.
0: Right.
1: And we started realizing how our ability to do that would decline over time, and it pales in comparison to what Shoah's Foundation has done. But we started getting legislators to go out and interview survivors in their own districts.
0: Wow.
1: And liberators in their own districts, so that there'd be some ongoing discourse that even succeeded first-person accounts, because time is a horrible thing. But I'm also reminded, because you talked about the interconnectivity of this, the atrocities in Armenia.
0: Yes.
1: And I remember going to the Armenian Genocide Memorial in Yerevan and being struck by the images and how similar they were to the images of boxcars in Germany. And then quotes from Hitler that said, "Who will remember the Armenians?"
0: Mm-hmm.
1: I worry that we're getting to a point where too few folks remember the Holocaust. I remember as a third or fourth grader, a group of Holocaust survivors coming in and talking to my class and the impact it made. How do we not lose that impact in a time when fewer and fewer people even understand what happened, and unfortunately a rising number don't believe it?
0: Two ways. The first is to not treat the Holocaust as an allegory or a morality tale. The Holocaust was a historical event of its own merits, and that merit is significant because it's worth noting that after the Holocaust, the scale of destruction was so great that we had to build entire international institutions to try to come out of the damage. Those institutions include things like the UN, NATO, the EU, yes, of course, but also the entire human rights structure and discourse that we live under today was created in some way in the shadow of the Holocaust. And I think it's not a coincidence that as those institutions are being called into question, declines in knowledge of the Holocaust are also happening. The other piece of it, the other really important piece of it, the Holocaust was the murder of 6 million Jews by the Nazis and their accomplices. But at the same time that the Holocaust happened, roughly 80 million people were killed during the course of the Second World War. Now, a significant number of those were killed in related atrocities by the Nazis and their accomplices. These include Roma, so-called gypsies. These include homosexuals. These include communist prisoners of war. These include the disabled. These include LGBT communities. They also include Serbs, Poles, Ukrainians, and others. Tens of millions of people murdered because the Nazis wanted to kill the Jews. This history is intertwined. It is not just unique to the Jews. The Holocaust is a Jewish is part of Jewish history. The other atrocities intersect. We continue to intersect. We continue to lose sight of that. I think that will be our downfall if we don't change it.
1: So we've got to wrap in a minute. I'm reminded of another great quote, Dr. King, that I think speaks to this, that darkness cannot drive out darkness, only light can. And so the question becomes how we express that light ourselves in our actions to counter all the forms of darkness. And if you have a few closing comments that you want to add before we wrap.
0: Well, I'll paraphrase one of Dr. King's friends, Rabbi Heschel, who I mentioned earlier. I'll get the quote wrong, so it'll be a paraphrase. But Rabbi Heschel famously said that the greatest goal in life is not just to amass knowledge, but it's to act with courage. We have a lot of smart people in the world. On campus, those who are engaging in anti-Semitism numerically are the minority. Too few people are speaking up against them because they lack the courage.
1: That's right. And I think that courage and the need to act is really the call to action that can be the light that came

0: the title of this discussion that I'm moderating, I'm happy to be moderating, is Diversity, Equity, and Inclusion in Education. And so what we're going to focus on is really little nuggets of information for creating fair, accessible, and supportive learning environments all across the educational spectrum that respect, that truly respect and value the diverse needs of all students. And I'm joined by a set of rock stars here who have some great bios that you can find in your program. I'll start with Miss Elizabeth Pachuca, who's a colleague of mine, who has worked in the early childhood space as a teacher for well over 20 years, probably in the same classroom, right? Yeah, she's at the Home Avenue Early Learning Academy here in San Diego. Can we welcome Ms. Pachuca? And I have to her left, Mr. Otto Lana, who's a college freshman at the University of San Diego. Yeah, yeah. He's an award-winning poet, writer, consultant, filmmaker, actor, lyricist, and self-advocate champion the rights of those with communication disabilities. So let's welcome Otto. And to his left is Otto's communication specialist. And her name is Shelly Lana. We were on the phone a couple of weeks ago. It's kind of hard to see who's down the line. Is that Andrew? Okay. So Andrew, another rock star. Let me pull up his bio here. Andrew is a recent college graduate. From the University of Wisconsin. You can clap for that. His degree is in political science. He's a San Diego native, and he does a lot of work in the realm of advocacy for others. So let's welcome Andrew. And next we have Terrence Patridge. Phenomenal musician, well known in the San Diego area for his contributions. He's currently studying music at Berklee, correct?
1: Yes, Berklee College of Music.
0: Berklee College of Music, and he has done phenomenal things. And to his left is his mom, Therese Davis, who works locally here at our San Diego Regional Center, which is really vital in terms of getting children the support services that they need. She also has a practice on the side, so you may want to grab her contact information at some point. Last, but certainly not least, is Dr. Grace. And she comes from one of our local universities here, Point Loma Nazarene, with a wealth of experience inside and outside the classroom. Please welcome her. Now, how this is going to go, I have a series of questions that I'll ask our panelists. I'll try to be the best referee and offer equal amount of time to everyone on the panel. There's probably about five or six questions that we'll run through. And then at the end, we'll have an opportunity for you all to ask questions of our panelists. Fair enough? Are we ready to rock and roll? Okay. Elizabeth, we'll start with you. Is that okay? All right. Can you please describe your experience as an educator providing services, particularly as it relates to children with diverse needs?
1: As I tell my parents, my English is not perfect, but my love for your kids is perfect. And I don't need to have a BA or master degree or doctor degree to love your children and take care of them the best I could. I am an educator working with children with special needs from autism, speech delays, and other medical issues. And just to name a few things, as an educator, it's been a passion working with your children and be part of their development and working with the parents at the same time. At our Head Start program, we use different assessments, education screening tools to support each child based on their individual needs. And finally, each child's families is also a big support with different resources to help the children be successful in their education journey. I have one experience that stay on my brain forever. One of my kids, he don't eat no vegetables, no fruits, only apple, banana. So we start trying to encourage him to eat something, but he fell. So finally I find out he loves dinosaurs. So I start making stories with a skeletal dinosaur and Miriam and big dinosaur that he don't eat meat. So we start playing with them. Finally, I say, if you want to be a strong dinosaur, we need to eat our vegetables and fruits. So he started trying and trying. And one day I told mom, I said, he's eating salad. And she looked at me like, really? So I had to take a video of him eating the salad after half a year being with us. And I sent it to mom. So when she come back to pick him up, he come to me and say, Miss Pachuca, how you did that? And I go like, I didn't know what she was talking about. I forgot about the video. And she say, he's been 2 years with, what is the name of that? Nutrition therapy. 2 years. She don't even make him to put anything on his mouth. And he's eating salad now. So that's one of my stories. I'm trying to help my kids with special needs. We love him, everybody. We love all of them. And I'm trying to teach my other kids that we are the same but different, and we are different but the same. And they become our helpers to us and to the child who needs help. So I told them, he looks big, but he's little. So you are the helper. You're going to help our little friend with whatever they need. So sometimes they make a mess and everything. And one of the kids tell to another one, let's go help, blah, blah, blah, because he's big, but he's little. So let's go clean up for him. Thank you so much.
2: Thank you.
0: Thank you. And certainly we appreciate your love for the children, because that's ultimately what's most important. You're going to hear a lot of little common buzzwords throughout these responses that are good for all children. So pay attention to the common thread as we get the responses. Otto, coming from a student perspective, can you describe some of your experiences?

0: excuse me, in receiving supportive services throughout your educational journey? Sure, absolutely.
1: It's thinking outside the box. Way to go. I love that. First, I want to discuss how word choice matters in special needs or human needs. It is more acceptable to ask about my experience as an individual who has specific support needs, whose current success is only because I was provided access and support to a robust system of communication, a text-based system, and a literacy-based academic curriculum. Prior to access and support to effective communication tools, I was languishing in a special day class with preschool activities and functional life skill goals such as brushing my teeth and washing my hands. I was misdiagnosed as intellectually disabled and not given any academic instruction. I was not taught critical thinking skills. I was not taught anything meaningful at all. I was in a time warp, a prison of perpetual preschool, until I was 12 years old.
0: Thank you. Andrew, same question. Can you talk about a little bit about your experience throughout your educational journey and the supportive services that you may have received?
2: Of course. So originally, I was diagnosed with autism at the age of 3. I was born up in LA, and then we ended up moving down to San Diego because we couldn't really find any great schools that could support me in kindergarten. But growing up here, there are a lot of great people that supported me in school, in academic support classes, and my parents as well. And like, they would help me keep up with everything. I always wanted to do well in school. And sometimes I didn't always get the grades I wanted. So I just had to keep working at it and use the support I could get to, like, so I could get where I want to be and make sure like I could keep up like with all my other classmates and friends. And that helped me get into a good college and helped me like be able to live on my own and graduate. And even now, to this day, I still use good support systems that aren't necessary for myself, and they help me like get where I want to be.
0: Thank you. Thank you. Terrence, same question. Please describe your educational journey and the support services that you may have received throughout that journey.
3: I was really excited to go to college because I wanted to meet classmates and professors, but most of all, I wanted to study music. I knew that I would need some help in learning about college life. In my case, I started college in a San Diego Community College District. So I lived at home. I was going to in-person classes, but sometimes I had to go to more than one campus. My facilitator helped me to find tutoring services and other campus resources.
0: Thank you. Now, Therese, you're a practitioner, but yet a parent. So I know you got some golden nuggets for us on the journey and the experience. Please share.
4: So the first thing I have to say is thank you to ATPF, not only for this invitation to be here, but for your support over the years. Everyone is here because of that fabulous young man who you saw give his opening and his incredible parents. So thank you, Dana, for everything. Rebecca, everyone. That ties into what Damon just asked me. So one of the things that I was told when Terrence was recently, you know, when he was younger, diagnosed at the age of 4, we had a pediatric neurologist who said, you can't raise a child like this on your own. Okay? So that would be something that I would encourage all parents to realize, that you're here either in person or online

0: because you have this great resource of ATPF. This model sitting next to me was Terrence's third through fifth grade teacher. She is still in our lives, and she has a huge, huge part of his life, and I have no doubt that we wouldn't be sitting here without her. So, build your team, stay hydrated, get some sleep, like our doctor told us earlier, when you can. This one used to stay up 22 hours a day for a few years. There's a lot to be gained from the wisdom here and the wisdom here. And we're just getting started.
1: Thank you. Thank you. Now, Grace, we know you work in higher education, but you have a pretty unique story how you entered this space. Can you share a little bit about that journey?
2: Yes. First of all, I'm already crying, so thank you. My sister was born with developmental so many things. Has continued to just struggle many ways. And obviously that lent me to just kind of growing up, and I would play ambulance with her instead of teacher or, house. I'd play, I'm the doctor and I'm the ambulance, and, you know, putting her on my back, and that was the ambulance sound, just so you know. And we take her and deal. So I realized I grew up a little bit lending to that. And my brother and sister adopted from El Salvador as well. That was what I knew, but obviously that led me to have a bit more understanding, a bit more of a diverse view. And I was going to go to school to study psychology, but I fell in love with the kids with autism, and it was in high school in a peer mentor program that we had in my high school back in Philly. And I realized I like these kids, trying to figure them out and trying to see what they're doing. And I was just so curious, and it was so fun. Like, once I figured something out, I just felt like a rock star. And so came here, started teaching. Terrence was in my first class many moons ago. I don't know how he got old. I'm not old. Fell in love with him, and then Therese, and many of our students. It's just been awesome to see them grow and get older and keep doing amazing things. And then I was an autism behavior specialist for the San Diego Unified School District for many years, and I was running around trying to support all kids and all schools. Got the invitation to do adjunct stuff on the side, and I realized, ooh, I can be proactive and train these teachers before they get out there. So that's what I've been doing ever since, and I absolutely love it. And I'm also part of CAPTAIN, which is the California Autism Professional Training and Information Network. And it's a statewide coalition of just regional center, family Head Start, universities, K-12. And the whole idea of this behind it is just to make sure that we are giving out good information and what are evidence-based practices for schools, for teams, for families, for everyone to use. So that's a little bit about me.
1: Well, Grace, I'm going to stay with you for a second. Now, that's quite an extensive, for lack of a better word, resume and experience. What are two lessons that you learned throughout the whole entire journey?
2: Only two.
1: Well, we're limited on time a little bit.
2: No, I think one thing for sure is the community, and you can't do anything in isolation. She's given me credit for Terrence, but no. This was a proud mama from the beginning. She knew what she wanted for Terrence, and going alongside of her was easy because she already had that, that big dream. And I see, with Shelly and Otto. I met Shelly a while ago, and she came in and talked to my future students. Otto presented at one of the conferences I've been at. This community is just absolutely amazing, and it's

0: wonderful to lean on people, and in outcomes for kids, outcomes for anyone requires the community. So that's number one. And number two is your expectations are what the kids will rise to. So if you have those low expectations, that's where we're at. And you never know, and you have to keep that ceiling high, and you just keep doing the good work, keep doing the good things, you know, and find out what works for the kids, find out their interests. I mean, Terrence didn't have the music thing necessarily in elementary school, but he had the math thing. And it's so neat to see how it translated into something that's amazing for him. But if you had asked me, you know, my first year teaching, would I assume that he's going to go to Berklee? You know, unfortunately, no. I didn't have that in my thoughts at the time. I just wanted to keep doing what he wanted to do and keep pushing. You know, he loved math. He was going into the gen ed math class for that. And so I just kept following him, whatever, you know, wherever he wanted to go, that's what we wanted to do. And that's what I've done for all of our students. But if I had said, no, I don't think he can do that, you know, because that's my expectation, then that's where he would have risen. So always keep those expectations nice and high and let them lead you to where you want to go.
1: Therese, same question. A couple lessons learned throughout your journey.
2: I think one of the lessons that I've learned is that you must be a lifelong learner. It doesn't matter how you're learning. We have all this technology now. You can learn from a TikTok video. It can take 45 seconds of your time and you can learn something. You can read, you can go to things like this, but just keep your mind open and keep your heart open and you can learn. I learned from a young gentleman while I was standing in line trying to use the restroom. He was teaching me all kinds of stuff. So just make sure you're open to learning and listening and being receptive. Because if you're not in that receptive space, you're not going to be able to take in what someone may be able to teach you. And sometimes it's just the importance of a smile. So that's one. And two is humility. It is absolutely necessary to stay in a humble place. You will never know it all. And I've come to be very thankful for that because it allows for collaboration. I have always been the type of person. Well, I was a journalism major at first. Can I say I went to USC at this UC school? we're not going to talk football.
1: Doesn't exist there.
2: So I was a journalism major, so I've always kind of been curious about things. And so asking questions and not knowing something has not been something that's been a fearful place for me. So if you reduce your fear and get your curiosity to sort of replace that, you'll have a very interesting journey.
1: Yeah. Well, thank you for that. Humility is so underrated. You know, we get our fancy titles and our corner offices and we lose sight of being humble. Great reminder. Terrence, share some of the lessons that you've learned throughout your journey.
3: Two lessons I learned were how important it is to learn how to communicate better with my facilitator and professors, classmates, tutors, and my mom. I also learned how to improve with time management. When you're in college, deadlines are very important. If I could turn an assignment early or get to class early, I would try to do that.
1: Andrew, same question.
4: So my thoughts are that it's important to know your worth, know how far you can go, like try like figure that

0: out. And part of that is to surround yourself like with people like that are right for you. It can be friends, mentors, and yeah, just having the right people is really important for just to, if you want to get where you are. And yeah, you can always can be inspired by others, and try to figure out where you need to go. Like, but the thing is, you should pave your own path. Like, you shouldn't try directly compare yourself to others, because truth is, it's different. Everyone's path is different, and first figure out what's best for you, and that will help you a lot.
1: Otto, same question.
2: I'm so impressed with my fellow panelists. I am humbled to be among you today. I feel the passion up here and feel blessed to be able to share my journey. We are creating waves of change. Watch out. You are in the splash zone now.
1: Love it.
2: I have learned is a quote from Maya Angelou. People will forget what you said. People will forget what you did. But people will never forget how you made them feel. As an individual with apraxia, I was underestimated and overlooked. I was not valued. I was not worthy. I was isolated, segregated, and forgotten. No one knew what I wanted or needed because I had no system of communication. I was warehoused and was waiting until I was 22 to exit the system to nothing. I felt useless. I felt stuck. I felt hopeless. There are 5 million people in the United States with speech-related disabilities. State and federal government agencies track data for funding and support of individuals who are blind or deaf. But there is no such tracking for individuals with speech-related disabilities. In educational settings, communication access and support is lacking or non-existent. I do not believe this is by design. I just believe there are not enough role models to demonstrate success with alternative and augmentative communication tools and the trained support staff to facilitate an interdependent, inclusive experience. Apraxia is misunderstood and misguided. Therapists and educators were trained to believe motor and sensory differences were behaviors that should be extinguished or managed. Instead of providing a system of communication, I was given unending hours of mind-numbing, meaningless tabletop tasks for junk food rewards. It is not enough to simply say, our goal as educators in the special education system is to keep all the students safe. We deserve so much more. This is an absolute minimum. We deserve educators who are brave enough to think outside the box. We deserve an inclusive, equitable, and accessible education. When I was 9, I met a speech therapist who gave me a QWERTY, a keyboard, and a text-based system of communication. My life changed forever. I felt empowered. I felt engaged. It still took years to find a school that would support my communication needs and provide an age-appropriate literacy-based curriculum. The good news is I graduated from high school in June, and I am a freshman at University of San Diego, the first student who uses AAC to communicate.
1: Elizabeth, now we know you've been in the classroom quite a long time. Can you share some lessons that you've learned throughout your experience?
3: During my experience with children with special needs, I learned that one little thing, it makes a big difference on that child's life. Even you don't even think it's something big. You just take it out from under the manga. But to see their smile and the parents to be so happy and thankful, that's a big, big difference. We just do a little bit for them. We are not experts or professionals.

0: but we do it with all our love. Thank you.
1: Oh, thank you. For,
2: I'm coming right back to you, as you can imagine. In our work in Head Start, right, we provide comprehensive services, right? So that can be anything from health, nutrition, mental health, a wide variety of services. How important is that to meeting the needs of all children?
0: It is very important, because when you meet the needs of the children, it's that way they're going to improve on life later. And it's very important to teach the other kids to be compassion, empathy, and kindness to them, and learn that disability is nothing wrong with that. They are normal kids like they are. They the same but different, different but the same. They have two eyes, two hands, two legs. So it's not a big difference between both of them.
2: Thank you. Otto, how important is it to have an extended support system, parents, families, community members, to help you or through your educational journey?
3: It's well said. And we need to address word choice. Words matter. Words create worlds. Special needs are human needs. And an individual feels included when they are included. Being an integral part of a classroom, a person who belongs there not because it is the law, but because it is the right thing to do. Access and support to a robust system of communication is the only way inclusion is authentic and not tokenism and ableism. One can only be included in an environment if they have authentic communication. We do not help individuals. This gives them a dynamic of subjugation, of being inferior. Educators, employers, and community leaders need to transcend this dynamic and consider one of interdependence, to consider proper supports and accessibility. We can all learn from each other. Accessibility and inclusion is so much more than automatic doors, ramps, and enlarged bathroom stalls. When we know better, we must do better. I work with the Center for Youth Voice Youth Choice, informing the public about alternatives to conservatorship. In California, the law is called supported decision making. You can only live an authentic life when you have communication and the capacity to make informed choices. If you are never given instruction in critical thinking during your 22 years in the educational system, you are destined for a life of someone else's making. It will not be your life.
1: Yeah.
2: Well said. Andrew, as a recent college graduate, how important, obviously you've been successful, but how important was it to have that type of extended support system?
4: Yeah, it's extremely important. And the extended support system, it can help in so many ways. For me, like, you just stay organized, keep on top of it. And if you have aspirations to live on your own and do big things, you need that, the support system. Like, I work with a company called Virtual Hall, and they help support me through college. And yeah, it's just like really important to have something like that.
2: Mm-hmm. And Terrence, currently in your studies, you're carrying a heavy load. How important is that extended support system to you and your journey?
5: It's super important to have a support system. Individuals with special needs, like everyone else, needs help to be successful. I will not be able to be in college without a support system. My support system has helped me to feel included in the educational process. I have advocated for myself and learned when I need to ask for help. Sometimes it's still hard to ask for help,

0: because I wanted to do things on my own.
1: Yeah. And Therese, speaking for all of us parents in the room, you know, we can't do it alone. We need support in all kinds of ways, socially, emotionally, sometimes financially. You know, my kids kind of drain me dry. Please share.
2: That's one of the reasons I said stay hydrated, Damon. Because you will be drained dry.
1: Some water.
2: Support systems, you know, as you heard, I work at San Diego Regional Center. So, you know, I'm not here as a representative necessarily, but I do want to say, if you are in the state of California, there is something called the Regional Center System. So there are, I believe, 21 regional centers in the state, depending on where you are. In the state of California, there will be a regional center that will support you. That is a big source of support for the people who are eligible for those services. So that helps to unlock doors to all kinds of things, and the services are lifelong. Again, going back to, you cannot be expected to do everything all by yourself all the time. We have lived in other states, and there are various support systems there as well. So I would, you know, highly encourage you to, no matter where you are, if you're watching online, really just research what's in your area. And do not be afraid to ask for help.
1: Mm-hmm. Yes, indeed. Indeed. Grace, same question on the importance of extended support systems.
3: One of the biggest things, obviously family, right, is huge. But one of the biggest things is peers, training peers. As much as, you know, a teacher loves their kids, they're only going to be in that kid's life for a couple years, you know, but it's the peers. And if we start at the very, very, very beginning and just explain that everyone's got different brains, you don't have to call out names, don't have to do, you know, some people are good at some things, some people aren't so good at some things, right? And just have it as a natural friendships and starting from the very beginning. That's so much, that's such an authentic support. These are the kids that will see them outside of school. These are the kids that will go to football games, right? We at Point Loma, we recognize that peers are really important at the college level. And so we got a grant and tried to model a peer mentor program from other universities. And now it's a class. We have mentors that come that want to learn and just be mentees. And they learn just as much. They learn probably even more about how to support and friendships and things like that. We ask them to, you know, meet for coffee, check on, you know, tests, just basic friend supports. And I think that's, you know, that's amazing at that level. And Therese and I were part of a group that created curriculum for K-12 as well, because it's just so important to bring those peers in. And, you know, kids are scared of what they don't know, but they're so easy when they get it, you know? And so if we just start it from the very beginning, you know, they are wonderful support systems and they are truly lifelong. Thank you.
1: So kind of in the interest of time, this next question, I'm going to talk to our young adults, our students. You know, oftentimes we take for granted, and whether it's in an educational setting or a social setting, we really maybe take for granted that we're being inclusive, but in reality, we're probably not. What advice, Terrence, what advice would you have to give to the audience?

0: about making sure that we're truly being inclusive in all settings.
1: Well, I would suggest that somebody ask the person if he or she feels included, and if the person says no, ask them what they think needs to be done so they could feel included. I think it shows respect when you ask someone if they feel included instead of assuming how they feel.
0: Thank you. Andrew, same question for you, my friend.
2: All right, yeah, so some advice I have is to build relationships and deepen them. That's the way like people will include you, but if they're not, you're not certain about that, you can have like cues, like if you're cute, like maybe like I'd say, oh, next time I'd love to go with you. Yeah, like then like you should like think about that, like when like you're planning something, and yeah, invite people to them. That's like something I've had to deal with before. So yeah, and I've often like not felt included. Like sometimes like I felt like an afterthought in my friend groups, and where I just not a core part of the group if they make plans. So yeah, like that's just sometimes like being included is like I've like been on the outside. And then also like another thing like that can help build relationships and inclusion is like just like social activities like and networking. I'll give an example. Like over the summer, I was on a group trip throughout Europe, and most of the people on the trip were Australian. Shout out to anyone watching from there. And they did a great job of like building like a whole dynamic and like making like group and like welcoming me, like having a new friend group like that made me feel included, and like that. Therefore, like I was able to really enjoy the trip. So, yeah, just. Couldn't keep was very important just in general.
0: Mm-hmm. Well, thank you, Andrew. Thank you. Now, Otto, how do we not just talk the talk, but walk the walk as it relates to having individuals truly feel included in our environments?
3: Yes. No one thinks Taylor Swift doesn't have armies of support. Mm-hmm. If she has support to be successful, so should we.
0: Clap for that.
3: Labor in the back of a general education classroom with a paraprofessional and a parallel curriculum is not inclusion. Inclusion is not a geographic location. Inclusion is proper support and accessibility which allows for integrated experiences throughout the entire day. 1 in 4 people are disabled. If 25% of the room you are in is not populated by disabled people, most likely there is an issue with inclusion and accessibility. There are infinite excuses to segregate students, and they are all based in prejudice, ableism, racism, fear, or just sheer ignorance.
0: Yeah. Okay, we're rounding the corner. Elizabeth, this is my last question. How do we deepen and broaden our efforts to ensure we provide the best possible educational experience for all children?
4: I believe we need to train our teachers and have extra support in the classroom with children with disabilities and with special needs. It is hard for a teacher with 20 children trying to care for our child that demands all her attention. Has to be one-on-one. And who will take care of other 19 kids if I go one-on-one with children with disability? I believe in inclusion, and it is a great opportunity for the children with disability to be part of their regular learning environment. This also teaches other children to be kind and respectful to others. Unfortunately, it makes it hard when you don't have support in the classroom or the parents are on denial of the disability of their own child. Thank you.
0: Thank you. Otto, how do we deepen and broaden our efforts to ensure we're providing the best possible educational experience for all children?

0: Robust systems of communication. Everything begins and ends with communication. You cannot know what someone wants or needs unless you can have an authentic exchange of communication. People in education seem to conveniently forget that the INIEP stands for individual. Far too often we with specific support needs are told, we have never done that for anyone else, or no one has ever asked for that before. Why should someone else needing a specific type of support be the criteria for consideration of the requested support? You need to listen to the experts. I am an expert at being Otolana. I know the things that work and the things that don't. Support needs evolve and change just like people evolve and change. Presuming a person needs one type of support for their entire educational career is ableist. Presume competence. It is the least harmful course of action.
1: Yeah. I'll do it now.
2: Andrew, how do we provide the best possible educational experience for all children?
3: Yeah, so something just that educators need to realize, every neurodiverse individual is different. Like, it's not, don't make assumptions that, like, they're all the same. We all have different needs and challenges, and we'll have to, like, accommodate those specific needs for these individuals.
2: Thank you. Same question, Terrence, the advice on the best possible educational experience.
4: Give everybody a chance to live their dreams. And if a person needs help, don't make them feel embarrassed. Everybody needs help sometimes. Have an open mind and an open heart.
2: Therese, same question.
5: I think it starts with awareness of what everyone on this panel has been discussing and what I would hope that everyone who is at this conference and is interested in, and that's really having a space for everyone to shine, and I think it starts there. So it starts in your mind with that thought, and it's usually your heart that then drives you to go past all the barriers, like Otto was saying. It really shouldn't matter if you haven't done this before. I'm the expert on what I need. And you will see that your heart and your mind will lead you beyond embarrassment. You know, so not that you will ever get to the point of friction, arguing, and all of that. Sometimes it happens, but advocacy does not necessarily have to be volatile. It can come from a good place. It can come from a place of just saying, you know, really, we're all here, so there's really space for all of us. And if there isn't, let's get to working on that.
2: Oh, yeah. Oh, yeah. Same question, Grace.
6: Oh, man. Okay. Let me round this out. Obviously, policy, a bigger picture, is more funding, the levels that are promised in IDEA, you know, actually supporting our schools, having, getting more special ed teachers out there. We know we're short, and we are throwing them into classes that they're not prepared as interns. I mean, it's just the state of funding and our support system for special ed teachers to continue to be there and not burn out is dismal right now. You know, on a whole, right, if I could have a magic wand, that would be the first thing that I would work on. As a child, as just working with a kid, it's make sure that kid's happy and make sure that kid's learning what they want to learn. You know, again, follow their lead, but you want education to be enjoyable, right? That the whole reason that we're learning is because we want to learn. And there's even more stuff right now about, you know, kids just, they don't really care about school in general because they can watch it on YouTube and they can learn on YouTube in 2 seconds versus, you know, going to school and listening to a teacher. So how do we make education fun again? How do we make it relevant and meaningful and important? And I want all kids, but especially our kids who are already going to be coming up with, are coming against, you know, communication challenges or accommodations not being met. Like, it's already extra hard. So how do we get that out of the way? How do we make it fun? How do we make these kids happy to be there and learning and we follow their lead? That's it in a nutshell.
1: Oh, yeah. Thank you. So, before we move to a little Q&A, I think we have about 5 minutes for Q&A. Again, my young adults, I'll ask, you know, Terrence, any final words or thoughts that you would like to share with the audience?
4: Yes, just want to thank you so much for being here like today. And so I appreciate it for having me on this panel. And so it feels great to be in a panel. So thank you so much.
2: Yeah, Andrew, any final words or thoughts?
3: Yeah, just to reiterate what I've said, just knowing your abilities and understanding what you deserve is really crucial to like going where you need to go. Just like, and just make sure that you have people who encourage you and don't tell you like that you can't do something, then like you can reach your goals. And yeah, and it's a real challenge out there because the obstacles we face are unique.
2: Final words, Otto.
0: Yes. Lean into joy. Autism Tree Project Foundation is an organization that provides support to the community for free. 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We all know neurodiverse people. Thank you for your time today. Follow me on Instagram at @otto_types. 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Thank you for listening. Now get out there and make a difference. Be the type of change you want to see.
2: Yeah. Well, fantastic. And before we go to Q&A, I think my esteemed panelists deserve a standing ovation for this powerful, powerful session.

0: I think we got 2 minutes for any questions from the audience for our panelists. I think we have one there.
1: This is actually specifically for Otto. I know you started with an AAC when you were 9, and I was curious what your progression was, like what program you used and the progression to what you're using now.
2: The icon-based stuff is all crap. Just use text-based systems. You know, the alphabet.
3: He specifically uses Frolip over text for this type of format for conferences and stuff. But for just running around, he uses a letter board, and then someone will read the letters, and he communicates that way, because this is not an easy thing to take to the beach, to hiking, to anything. It's hard. It's fragile. It breaks. The hop-up strings break. It's hard. So just having a text-based system, he can talk about anything.
1: Thank you for sharing, Otto.
0: Do we have time for them?
4: I just wanted to thank you guys, Terrence, Andrew, and Otto. You guys are a huge inspiration. Otto, just listening to you, you've opened my eyes a lot. My daughter is deaf, but she also uses a communication device. And hearing your words really helped open my eyes so much. And there's going to be a lot of changes that I'm going to be making with her, and giving her more of a voice and not being her voice. So thank you for that, first and foremost. And my question is to the teachers, parents,

0: What recommendations do you guys have when it's so hard to find support out there as a parent? It's hard enough to find support for your child, but as a parent, you know, trying to make the better changes and trying to do all that, what recommendations do you give for parents for that?
1: First thing I would say is to make sure that you have the supports that you need. It's kind of like that thing where you're on the plane and they say, if the thing drops, you got to put it on yourself first before you help the child that's next to you. So if you're running on fumes, that's going to affect what kind of resources you have within you to pull from to help the child. And I can't speak for everyone's child, but my child was very observant of me. Right? So, even to this day. So, they pick up on if you're tired. They pick up on if you're frustrated and all that. And you still have to be human. You still have to give yourself those times where you kind of just need to either stare at the wall or yell at your pillow or whatever you have to do. And so I say it seems counterintuitive when you're asking about how do you do something for your child, and I'm talking about you, but it's necessary. So I always say, see if you're okay, then tap into your support system because they'll be able to be there for you. And I'm going to hand it to Grace.
2: I would just say be gentle with yourself. We are all human too, just like she was saying. And you know, my mom always used to say to me, just try to be a good parent every other day, and it averages out.
3: Yeah.
2: So give yourself a little bit of patience yourself.
3: Thank you.

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Tonight on UCTV.

I'll be discussing human adaptation to high altitude and aquatic environments. And I'm sure for this audience, a slide like this is rather familiar, where we're looking at distinct patterns of variation within our species. And specifically for this talk, we're looking at how population history or natural selection impacts the variation we see today. So I am working in a physiology department where we're often thinking about components and subcomponents of physiology. And we really are interested in these systems when things go awry and result in some sort of disease. However, on the other side of the coin, we can look at adaptation to particular environments. Some examples of that include sickle cell disease, skin pigmentation, and even lactase persistence, which we've heard about in previous CARDA symposia. And in these cases, we have some examples of what we refer to as convergent adaptation, where two different populations, in this case of European and African ancestry, are able to digest milk into adulthood, and individuals perhaps with a certain skin pigmentation are maladapted to a particular environment. So these classic approaches in physiology can be very useful for looking at traits in human populations as well. And then thinking about genomics and sort of the parallels with physiology here, we're looking at pathways and networks. And again, we pay attention to these systems when they result in disease. So when we're looking at studies of disease, we need thousands of cases and thousands of controls to identify genetic targets. However, if we're looking at studies of adaptation within our species, we can capture enough information from 25 individuals to really pinpoint some of these genetic factors. And then we can link those back to the physiology, as in all of those examples I showed you previously. So we can use a lot of these novel tools to answer long-standing genetic questions. So there have been many studies completed in populations throughout the world showing genetic signatures of selection. So for today, I'll be focusing on high altitude and also populations that have adapted to diving, so aquatic environments. So we'll start by discussing some of the work that we've done in areas near Mount Everest and Machu Picchu. So I've stolen that from our National Geographic grant, but really just going to a lot of these villages to try to understand adaptations and maladaptations. Now, high altitude environs are really one of the most extreme regions that humans have occupied and lived at for thousands and thousands of years. So if we think about populations in the Tibetan Plateau, who have been there anywhere to up to 30 to 40,000 years, the Andean Altiplano for 12 to 14,000 years, or even the Ethiopian highlands, where people have moved into and out of high altitude and intermediate altitude regions for tens of thousands of years. So each of these populations provide a natural experiment for examining the human response to hypoxia. Now, if we look at just a snapshot of these different traits, right, we could have a sojourner, somebody who's visiting altitude, or some of these other highland populations. And if we compare different traits across these groups, we can see that there's really a collection of unique traits, right? There isn't just one thing that's different, but really a number of different factors to consider. And I should point out, these could be adaptive or maladaptive. Now, one of the traits that's been most extensively studied is hemoglobin concentration. So if I look at hemoglobin concentration, again, hemoglobin being the molecule that transports oxygen throughout the blood in male and female Andean individuals, you can see that the levels of hemoglobin are much higher at this high altitude, so 4,000 meters. The range that you would expect to see here in San Diego or at sea level is shown here in red. But if many of us went up to high altitude, we would increase our red blood cell production as well. However, when you look at the Tibetan population, we see that their hemoglobin concentration is comparable to what you would expect at sea level, even though they're at 4,000 meters. So clearly they have some mechanism to maintain lower hemoglobin, even though they are at high altitude. So let's start by talking about the populations in Tibet, so 4,200 meters above sea level. So we set out with a hypothesis that there would be certain genes involved in altitude adaptation, specifically those involved in hypoxia sensing and response. And this is the hypoxia-inducible factor pathway. It controls hundreds and hundreds of genes within our genome. And then we performed two different types of tests for selection.
So we generate these list of selection candidate genes, and what we're really interested in is that overlap of functional candidates, things that we think might be involved in adaptation, and those that are showing this really striking pattern in the genome. So what does that pattern look like? Well, we refer to it as a selective sweep, and if I took a population, say from several hundred generations ago, and we looked at their genome, and we lined up a single segment of their genome here and compared it within the population, we might see that these black dots representing the variants that we have compared to a reference really don't show a particular pattern. However, if there is an individual who has a beneficial variant and that variant increases over time, so again, hundreds of generations, and could eventually become fixed within the population, it leaves behind this really striking pattern in the genome. And so we can look at that pattern to find these incomplete or complete selective sweeps. Now, I've been showing you cartoons over here, but really these are the actual data that we obtain from Tibetan individuals. So again, just lining up their chromosomal segments at these particular regions revealed that there was in fact a selective sweep at some of these hypoxia-inducible factor pathway genes. And hopefully you can appreciate when I show the Han Chinese genomes that there is a very stark contrast. And so there is definitely a signal that we're seeing in the Tibetan genomes. So next we wanted to test whether or not these genetic markers were associated with a particular phenotype, in this case, hemoglobin concentration. So what we found was in fact that with more copies of the adaptive region, an individual tended to have a lower hemoglobin concentration. So interestingly, we have now been able to look at whole genome sequences, where before we were just looking at those single variants or those flag posts throughout the genome to pick up those patterns. But once we look at the whole genome, we were able to find that in fact, there were some archaic variants there. I'm sure many of you have actually done 23andMe and perhaps you know your Neanderthal profile. I tried to look that up for the fellow speakers, but I only came across Joanne's. I don't know who Joanne is, but she has 300 Neanderthal variants, and that's 82% more of other 23andMe customers. What you might also learn about is your Denisovan profile. So this is another archaic population. And in fact, there are regions of the Tibetan genome that are more similar to this population than any other human population. And so what's been interesting to find is that some of these adaptive genes are within these regions of archaic introgression. And in fact, this is one of the regions that is linked to hemoglobin concentration as well. So why is it that there is relatively lower hemoglobin concentration in some individuals? Well, we wanted to look at oxygen utilization. So we decided to have our participants complete a VO2 max study. So this is peak VO2 on the y-axis and hemoglobin concentration on the x-axis. And what I hope you can see is that individuals with lower hemoglobin concentration tend to have a higher peak VO2, which is a bit counterintuitive perhaps for some competitive athletes, and maybe some people might be interested in how to better utilize oxygen in certain situations, and perhaps even for some of the running that can be done. But in all of those cases, it's really just a slight advantage or a slight increase of hemoglobin that makes a big difference. In these highland populations, it's sort of a different story where we're looking at a really wide range of variation and very strong selective pressure. So here we see lower hemoglobin is associated with increased exercise capacity. And so we were interested in looking at how this relates to the entire oxygen transport cascade. So just to remind you, lower hemoglobin concentration is associated with adaptive changes in Tibetan's DNA and increased exercise capacity. And when we dug a little deeper, we found that in fact, heart and muscle function, as well as ventilation, were very important for this exercise capacity finding. And then thinking about this breathing or control of breathing in these populations, it's been known for a while that the hypoxic ventilatory response, this is one of the characteristics I had shown in the earlier slides, is really distinct in the Tibetan population. They appear to maintain an elevated response compared to others, including their Andean counterparts. And this is something we're working on with the original authors of this study to figure out if there is in fact a genetic basis to this. So now to switch over to talking about some of the populations in the Andes that we have studied,
And we feel very fortunate that they have been so interested in working with our team over the years to complete a lot of this work to study not only adaptation, but also maladaptation in this population. So there's something called chronic mountain sickness that is much more common among Andeans compared to Tibetan Highlanders. And there are a slew of unfortunate outcomes that are associated with chronic mountain sickness. And one of the key differences is this excessive erythrocytosis, or this overproduction of red blood cells. Many of those have phenotypes that parallel those that we see in pulmonary disease. And we think this could be, in fact, attributed to some of these differences in the control of breathing. So we have done work with a number of investigators here at UCSD and abroad to look at this question in terms of oxygen saturation and breathing. And we've even done sleep studies at night. And what we find is that the lower saturations are associated with higher hematocrit, as well as the time spent below a 80% oxygen saturation at night. So these things are likely contributing to some of the maladaptive phenotypes in this population. So switching gears back to the genetics, there were a couple of genes that I've mentioned so far, EPAS1, which was identified as being introgressed from the Denisovan population in Tibetans. And then we found early stage selection of this gene in Andeans as well as Eglin-1. So this gene is associated with the hemoglobin in Tibetans. And then the variants that we've identified there are at low frequency or they're completely absent in Andeans. But there was some recent work done to show that in fact, there are variants at this region that are associated with exercise capacity in this population. So in addition to those very important genes in the HIF pathway, we have a number of other candidates that have come up in more than one study. And so these are all studies based on the Tibetan population. But when we look in other groups as well, we can see that there are additional evidence for targets of selection in these populations. And then to take that a step further, we even see that in high altitude species, including deer mice and yak and even fruit flies that are studied here at UCSD. So now thinking about some of the work, not in the mountains, but actually within the seas. So in our group, we have been able to look at carboxyhemoglobin levels in elephant seals. And specifically, this is the work of Michael Tift, who is a postdoc in the lab and had done some work at the Scripps Institution of Oceanography. And what he found is that these elephant seals had carbon monoxide, or the carboxyhemoglobin levels, that were comparable to a human cigarette smoker, right? So these are extremely elevated in that population. Interestingly, one of the genes that we identified in Tibetans is this heme oxygenase gene. And this gene is involved in the breakdown of heme, and it's from the breakdown of heme that you get carbon monoxide production. So we all have that small amount of carbon monoxide that we produce. And one of the questions has become whether or not Tibetans are benefiting perhaps from these low to moderate levels of carbon monoxide in their blood. Now, I have been told that the Tibetans smoke so much because they say it makes them feel better at high altitude. I don't know if that's the case, but perhaps there is something to carbon monoxide. There are a lot of studies now looking at the therapeutic potential of carbon monoxide, and there could be some interesting clues from these well-adapted species. Additionally, when we look at our Andean Highlanders, so this is Mike using the same exact instrument on one of our favorite participants in Cerro de Pasco, Peru, we see that there is in fact a relationship of increased carboxyhemoglobin with the total hemoglobin increase as well. Okay, so now I have told you about the work in the Highland populations, and I want to focus specifically on Melissa Ilardo's work looking at diving populations, specifically the Baijiu in Indonesia. And so this work was published just a few years ago in Cell. And Melissa went to Indonesia to collect samples from this population in addition to phenotype information. And one of her first questions that she wanted to ask was whether the Baijiu have larger spleens. And this is because they do very deep dives and are able to hold their breaths for extended

0: periods of time. And so in other marine mammals specifically, there are enlarged spleens which serve as a reservoir for red blood cells. And so what she found, in fact, is that in the Baijiu population, the spleens are quite a bit larger than what she observed in non-Baijiu. So these were neighboring populations who do not have the same history of diving like the Baijiu. And unlike our study, she actually just took a saliva sample. So she wasn't looking at hemoglobin concentration or any blood phenotypes. But from the saliva, much like a 23andMe kit, she was able to get genomic information. And so she looked at some of the markers scattered across the genome and identified an interesting signal at the gene PDE10A. And this was among many different important targets of selection. But this one in particular, turned out, was associated with spleen size. So if you compare the number of adaptive genetic copies for this particular gene in the context of spleen size, you could see that with more adaptive copies, the individual tends to have a larger spleen. Her work now in animal models is suggesting that there is some increase in thyroid hormone that is associated with the PDE10A association. So a lot of this work that I've told you about, both by our group and by Melissa, is really a focus of a center that we've developed here at UCSD. So this is a Center for Physiological Genomics of Low Oxygen. And again, we're very interested in looking at natural variation on the spectrum of adaptive and maladaptive phenotypes and genotypes, and hope to continue a lot of this work even across species in order to better elucidate some of the changes that have happened in human populations in our evolutionary history. So in conclusion, we see that there are a lot of adaptive factors in Tibetans and Andeans. Some of them are showing up as the same genes, perhaps with different specific functional markers that are associated with key phenotypes. In the Baijiu, we do see that there is an adaptive signature that is associated with spleen size. And again, just important to keep in mind for all of these studies that there are these unique population histories that really help shape the variation that we see today. And I would argue, right, being cross-disciplinary in genomics and physiology, that we really need to integrate across these fields. And so with that, I'd like to thank all of you for your attention, the participants that have been involved in all of our studies throughout the world, in addition to all of the collaborators. They say that it takes a village. I say it takes villages all over the world to make this sort of research happen. So with that, I just want to thank everyone and hope you enjoy the rest of the symposium.
1: Thank you for inviting me to give this talk today. My name is Jandy Hanna, and I'm a faculty member at the West Virginia School of Osteopathic Medicine, or WVSOM. Today I'm going to talk about the rise and fall of climbing in human evolution. My research focuses on the biomechanics and energetics of climbing in non-human primates, and how this may inform our understanding of human movement. Here's an outline for today's talk. I'll first be talking about what we know about primate locomotion or movement in general, what we know about non-human primate climbing, and what does it all mean for human exercise. As you can see from Darwin's quote, even close to 150 years ago, people recognize that humans are unique in the way that they move. They move bipedally on extended hind limbs or their legs, and they move like this almost constantly. It's their primary mode of getting around. Almost unique, I should say, because we have lots of examples of non-human primates that stand up on their hind limbs and move around. Now, they're not doing this all the time. In fact, their primary mode of locomotion tends to be using all four limbs. But we think that since humans and non-human primates move around on their hind limbs, and most non-human primates are primarily arboreal or live in the trees, we think that living in the trees had something to do with the evolution of this relatively unique form of human locomotion. Living in the trees is tough. Unlike horses and dogs, other animals that are stuck on the ground, primates have to deal with this incredibly complex arboreal environment where it's three-dimensional, and if you fall, it could be really bad. Primates also have to resist gravity when they're going up. even on vertical surfaces that are not trees, like these baboons that you see moving around and inhabiting this vertical cliff face. Anthropologists think that when the earliest primates invaded this arboreal habitat, and in particular moved around on these thin ends of branches or terminal branches, they had to evolve certain morphological or anatomical features that allowed them to stay in that environment. Primates do exhibit several anatomical features that we think are related to living in the trees, like nails instead of claws, long forelimbs or arms, the occasional prehensile or grasping tail that functions as a fifth limb, and perhaps one of the most well-known features is our grasping hands and non-human primates' grasping feet. So we think that these somewhat unique anatomical features are actually related to the very unique biomechanical features that we see most non-human primates exhibiting when they're moving around. Now, most of the research we've done is actually on horizontal movement, so moving around on the ground or on simulated arboreal supports that are basically like a branch, but horizontally, not going up and down. What we know is that primates actually exhibit a gait sequence that's called diagonal sequence, diagonal couplet. And this is actually in contrast to most other mammals. So if you look at your cat or your dog, or if you've got horses, they use something called a lateral sequence, lateral couplet gait, where their same side limbs, like their right forelimb and their right hind limb, move at a similar pace and at a similar time. That's in contrast to primates, where they're using this diagonal sequence, diagonal couplet gait, and the same side limbs, forelimbs and hind limbs, are close together when they're on the ground. We think this is related to primates' ability to be stable on a branch that might move around and bow under their body weight. The second thing we know about primates that's relatively unique compared to other mammals is that primates use much larger forelimb or shoulder angles than non-primate mammals. This allows for a much longer stride, much longer step. It would also reduce the vertical movements of a branch if the animal is on a tree branch that might bow under their body weight. And finally, we know that primates bear most of their weight on their hind limbs when they're moving around. That's in contrast to what other mammals do, where other mammals bear most of their weight on their forelimb. This actually is really important for moving around in a three-dimensional arboreal environment, where we think that primates had to free up their forelimb in order to grab the branch in front of them, or grab the food in front of them, or test the support. And ultimately, we think this particular force feature is involved in primates eventually being able to move around solely on their hind limbs. The other thing we know about movement in primates and in mammals in general is we have measured the cost of the energy cost of moving horizontally. And we know that for small animals, small primates, it costs quite a bit per unit body mass to move horizontally. And for large primates, it costs a lot less per unit body mass to move horizontally. And that includes people. In fact, people, if this is the general regression line of the energy cost of moving horizontally, people are down here somewhere in the large body mass size, and it costs them even less than we might expect based on all other mammals to move around horizontally. If we superimpose the percent efficiency over this graph, that would tell us that the small primates are actually pretty inefficient. They use a lot of energy to go a specific distance, whereas large primates, including people, are super efficient. They can go much further for a given amount of energy than small primates. What that tells us is that the cost of performing work is approximately related to the speed at which the muscles are functioning rather than the force that muscles are producing work at. It's all great and dandy, but what are primates actually doing when they're climbing? My colleagues and I, over the last several years, have been able to collect data, biomechanical data and energetic data, on the costs of climbing in primates. And what we found relative to those four features we just

just talked about are this. First, primates, when they're moving vertically, when they're climbing up a simulated trunk or branch, actually use a lateral sequence diagonal couplet type of footfall sequence. So on the face of it, they're going to look more like a cat or a dog or a horse that's moving horizontally, but that diagonal couplet helps keep their diagonally opposite forelimb and hindlimb close together in time and in space on the branch. And certainly that's going to keep the primate from falling off the side of the branch. We also know that during climbing, primates use more frequent strides and they keep their hands and feet in contact with the branch much longer than they do when they're moving horizontally. And of course, that's going to keep them more safe and secure on that vertical support. Second, we were curious about this force relationship between the forelimbs and hindlimbs. And here we have a graph of increasing body size as we head to the right-hand side of the graph. So small primates down here, large primates up here. And what we're looking at are the balancing forces. So keeping them from pushing and pulling into the pole. So if you envision this primate being rotated vertically, we're looking at these forces balancing into and out of the pole. And you can see here that small primates actually kind of have balancing forces that can either be positive or negative, can push into or pull out of the pole to keep them on it. And as we get larger and larger to the right-hand side of the graph, we see primates start to use their limbs differently. So we've got the above the graph hind limbs in the darker gray and below the graph forelimbs in the lighter gray. And as we get larger, these limbs are being used differentially. And you can see that these darker hind limb forces, balancing forces, are larger in general from an absolute perspective than these lighter forelimb forces. So larger primates are using this kind of balancing force relationship where they're putting more balancing force on their hind limbs than they are on their forelimbs. Whereas smaller primates can use their forelimbs and hind limbs similarly, they can use them to balance both into and out of the pole. So we definitely see a force differential in when primates are climbing, which is very similar to what we're seeing during horizontal locomotion. Third, and these data I don't have numbers yet because I'm still analyzing it, we looked at the angles of the forelimbs and the hind limbs, or the shoulder and the hip in primates. And what we've found is that smaller primates, so these are outlines of a bunch of different primates that we've had the opportunity to look at. Smaller primates hold themselves, their shoulders and their hips, further from the pole than large primates. Large primates tend to be closer to the pole. And small primates, their hind limb is more crouched than larger primates. So even though they're further from the pole, their hip angle is more flexed than large primates. And that makes a little bit of sense if you think about the fact that humans, when they're moving around, and large animals in general, tend to move around with a more extended hind limb. Fourth, we've managed to get some data on what it costs primates to climb. So this is a similar graph to what we saw during horizontal locomotion. This is the horizontal line where it costs small primates a heck of a lot to move horizontally, and large primates a little bit less to move horizontally. This line is what it costs primates to move vertically. And you can see small primates, it costs about the same amount of energy to move vertically as it does horizontally. Whereas large primates, it costs a heck of a lot more to move vertically than it does horizontally. And I'll just point out that this is still per unit body mass. And we do, there, I haven't collected data on humans climbing, but there are data out there on people rock climbing, and they fall pretty much right on this line, which is approximately has a slope of approximately zero. I recognize it looks like it's a little decreasing as you get to larger body masses, but there's no significant difference between small primates and large primates. That's great. What does it all mean for human exercise? Well, we know that it's a good way to do a lot of work and burn a lot of energy is to go

0: up. Certainly, we've been aware of this for many years. I've got some pictures here of hiking in the foothills of the Alps, and you can see the elevation change. I can tell I'm a little embarrassed. I'm not going to show you how much energy it cost me, but it cost me a lot of energy to do that. And we know that climbing is similar to steep incline locomotion, or stair climbing, at least, of course, for the lower limb. However, it does mean that anatomical differences, like limb length, joint mobility, even grasping hands and feet, may not matter overall for the cost of climbing. But it may matter for different styles of climbing, because all of the data we've collected so far are based on a specific style of climbing. So where do we go from here? We know that primates, including humans, use different styles of climbing. All the data I've collected so far with my colleagues are on non-human primates climbing in this type of format, where they're mostly moving their limbs in two dimensions rather than three dimensions, out like this, where we see this young gentleman. This is a three-dimensional style of climbing that we call frog style climbing. So we've only looked at this style of climbing. But we know people and other non-human primates climb in a variety of different ways. There's other researchers out there looking at the costs and biomechanics of moving in a three-dimensional environment, such, utilizing participants that are parkour athletes that can regularly traverse these crazy three-dimensional environments. I and my colleagues have begun to look at the biomechanics and costs of traversing gaps by non-human primates, and particularly if those gaps are vertical. You can see the somewhat acrobatic movement by these pygmy slow lorises and slender lorises. And finally, we have no idea what it costs to go down. Certainly, we know that it could cost nothing to go down, and hopefully that doesn't happen. And in resisting gravity, if you're descending, you're likely to be generating quite a bit of force to resist that gravity. And so there we think the costs will go up. We also recognize that humans are unable to descend using these inverted foot postures, like this eye-eye here. And so certainly that kind of information, the ability anatomically to use certain postures in non-human primates, we're not going to see in human primates. So there's still quite a bit to learn about climbing, both in non-human primates and in human primates. I would like to take a moment to indicate that all of the animal work that's been done over the past many years has been approved by an animal ethics review committee before it's ever been conducted with the animals. And I'd also like to thank the many animal handlers and keepers for assistance with data collection. Also, the many wonderful colleagues that I've had discussions with about this work. And finally, of course, the funding sources, NSF and WVSOM intramural funds. Thanks.
1: The work I'm going to present today is controversial, and it appears to be particularly unpopular and problematic among anthropologists. So I want to thank our symposium organizers, Tatum and Dan, for including me in this important discussion. I'm going to start with the two premises this work is based on. The first premise is that although humans are the most empathetic and cooperative species on the planet, we also have a real problem with violence. The human suffering as a result of violence that's reported in the weekly news every week of every year documents that observation. The second premise is to the extent that we can find ways to reduce aggression and violence in the future, we should do so. We can all agree that reducing violence is a good thing, good idea. As scientists, we know that the best solutions to our biggest problems stem from understanding. I'm a comparative physiologist, a comparative biomechanist, and I believe that those fields can contribute to a better understanding of human violence in at least two ways. First, biomechanics has a potential to falsify the hypothesis that violence is deeply rooted in our evolutionary past. If the anatomical characters that distinguish the bipedal apes from the other apes.

do not improve fighting performance, the idea that aggressive behavior was important to our evolution can be discarded. Second, biomechanics also has potential to refute the hypothesis that much of human aggression is rooted in the selection that shaped our mating system. If the anatomy and physiological characters that can be demonstrated to improve fighting performance are not expressed differently in males and females, that is, they're not sexually dimorphic, it becomes very difficult to argue that human violence is linked to our mating system. And I'll have more to say about this in a moment. So the broad field of evolutionary anthropology has played an important role in addressing these questions. But the group of physiologists and biomechanists who are most interested in human evolution have largely been missing in action from addressing these questions. And I'm hoping that can change, because the quickest path to a more peaceful future rides on improved understanding. So, one of the topics of this symposium is the anatomy and physiology that makes humans exceptional runners. Because running long distances is physically demanding, the broad set of anatomical and physiological characters that improve running performance and are at the same time unique to the genus Homo provide really the most compelling argument that selection on endurance running was important in human evolution. We are the primate that evolved to run long distances. Similarly, the physical demands of fighting are high. And regardless of what species we're talking about, when males fight, the stakes in terms of reproductive fitness are also high. So if physical aggression was important in the evolution of hominids, it should be reflected in the anatomical characters that distinguish hominids from the other primates. So a word or definition of this phrase, male contest competition. It is the mode of sexual selection in which mating opportunities are obtained through using force or threat of force to exclude same-sex competitors. It's basically referring to male-male fighting. And there's growing evidence from a variety of fields that male contest competition has played a role in our evolution and in human aggression. This evidence comes from phylogenetic comparisons of primates, archaeology, population genetics, analysis of male-male, male-female dimorphism based on sexual selection theory, and from evolutionary psychology. And as I alluded to, the empty seat in this discussion is the chair reserved for physiologists and biomechanists. I believe that we can contribute to this endeavor by identifying which characters improve fighting performance and then documenting the extent to which those characters are sexually dimorphic. Demonstrating that a character that improves fighting performance is expressed to a greater extent in males supports the hypothesis that we are specialized for male contest competition. Okay, so here is a family tree, a phylogeny of the great apes, and plotted on it are the shared derived characters, the unique characters for the group that we have argued actually improve fighting performance. For the great apes, relative to the other primates, the short legs of the great apes and the posture of their feet, the plantigrade foot posture, we have suggested improved fighting performance within the great apes. In the lineage that gave rise to humans, the hominid lineage, the bipedal apes, there are a suite of characters that we think improve fighting performance, including habitual bipedalism, some aspects of the locomotor muscles, proportions of the hand, proportions of the face, facial hair on males, and certain aspects of the dimorphism in upper body strength. Now, these are characters that improve performance in a particular type of fighting that is primarily unique to the great apes, grappling and striking with the arms. And in the bipedal apes, the mode of striking is unique, punching with fist. And it's this idea, the idea that our lineage, the hominins, are specialized for punching with fists, that has been so controversial.

Commercial. And so what I want to do is just mention, in the time that's remaining in this talk, quickly mention observations from two of our experiments that are in fact tests of the punching hypothesis. The first has to do with the proportions of our hand that not only allow manual dexterity but also allow the hand to be clenched into a fist, which we argue protects the hand when it's used to strike. And the second has to do with specific predictions about which muscles should be more powerful if we are specialized for punching. Which muscles should show the greatest amount of sexual dimorphism, differences between males and females. Okay, so let's take the hands first. This illustration compares the proportions and shape of the hands of a chimpanzee to those of a human. And in comparison to the other great apes, the hands of humans are characterized by shorter fingers, shorter palms, and a longer, stronger thumb. Now, these proportions for 60 years now have been argued to be associated with manual dexterity. And there's no doubt that that's true, right? Everything that humans do, we basically do with our hands. We are the most dexterous of all animals. We're not disagreeing with that. What we are doing is suggesting that these hand proportions also allow us to do something else, which is to roll our fingers and clench our hand in a fist, which we're suggesting provides protection to the connective tissues, to the hand itself, to the bones, when we use it to strike. Okay, so the other point I need to mention is that these hand proportions, human-like hand proportions, have been around for a long time. To the best that we can determine from the fossil record, they more or less appear at the same time as habitual bipedal evolution, going back over 4 million years. So here's the experiment. We used the arms for cadavers because these were measurements we couldn't take in live subjects. Basically, we mounted the arm on a platform, tied lines to the tendons, and then adjusted the tension in those lines or those tendons to put the hand in whatever posture we wanted to study. The platform was then mounted on a pendulum, which we could swing at a weight that suspended weight that was instrumented with an accelerometer. This allowed us to measure the force of the strike, and then we also put instrument strain gauges on the metacarpals so that we could measure the strain or the deformation that occurred associated with a given force. These are the three hand postures that we studied. On the left, we've got the normal clenched fist. In the middle, we have something we called the unbuttressed fist, where the fingers were folded against the palm and the thumb was extended rather than wrapped. And then on the right, we have a slapping posture. Here are the results from one of our subjects. On the y-axis, we have the strain. When you think of this as just the deformation or the bending of the metacarpal. And again, I should say the metacarpals are the bones in the palm of the hand. So we've got the bending of the bone on the y-axis and the force of a given strike on the x-axis. And what you can see is that in the slapping posture, for any given force, the strain is the highest. The strain or the deformation is intermediate in the unbuttressed posture, and the strain, the bending, is lowest in the buttressed posture. So these are results that are entirely consistent with the hypothesis that a clenched fist provides protection of the bones when it's used to strike. Okay, so we're not suggesting that human hand proportions evolved for striking. And we're not suggesting that they've evolved solely for manual dexterity. What we're suggesting is that these are the hand proportions that allow us to do both. Manual dexterity requires a relatively difficult musculoskeletal structure, and that structure is important enough that it needs to be protected if it's used to strike. If there's truth to this story, you would anticipate that there would be sexual dimorphism in the structure of the hand, because it's primarily males that are doing the punching, right? Human females do strike with a fist, but not with nearly the frequency or the ferocity

the male strike with a fist. So you could anticipate there would be sexual dimorphism in the hand associated with a functional trade-off. And so here is a photograph comparing a male and female hand. I'll let you guess which is which. In fact, I think it's we recognize male and female hands in most cases. And the difference is in shape. This comparison is useful because the palm or the overall length of the whole hand is similar between these two individuals. And I'm going to plot the dimensions of the width on the left in the female hand and then use those same lengths in the equivalent points in the male hand. And you can see that in every metric, the male hand is broader, it's wider, and the bones are more robust. There are also recognized differences in the lengths of some of the digits. Okay, we've got this sexual dimorphism. What is it about? What we would like to suggest is that it actually represents a functional trade-off. Selection for high levels of dexterity, which are more apparent in the female hand on the left, and selection for some level of increased robusticity associated with striking or punching in the male hand on the right. The other explanation, other than the punching hypothesis, that could explain this dimorphism is simply the division of labor that exists between males and females in foraging subsistence, right? Males and female hunter-gatherers engage in different behaviors simply in foraging. And males are recognized to engage in behaviors that require larger forces applied to the environment. So maybe this dimorphism that we're illustrating here is a function of that division of labor. On to the next experiment. If selection on punching played a role in the evolution of the human musculoskeletal system, we would expect high levels of sexual dimorphism in the muscles that are responsible for punching. So basically the hypothesis is that we're predicting greater sexual dimorphism in the strength of the muscles that push the hand forward in a punching motion compared to the muscles, sexual dimorphism in the muscles that pull the hand back. That's the prediction. And the way we tested that was with an arm crank ergometer in which we could measure the power of a forward push, very similar to a striking motion, and the power in pulling it, reversing it, pulling it back. So again, the prediction is there'll be more dimorphism, a greater difference between males and females in the forward push than in the rearward pull. We also wanted to do the same comparison for a throwing motion. And unfortunately, our arm crank ergometer was not effective for that because the motion was too awkward. It just really didn't match a throwing motion. And it also applied when our subjects were maximally trying, applied really large strains, uncomfortable strains to the shoulder. So instead we settled for just measuring maximum force in a forward pull versus maximum force in a rearward pull. I'm not entirely satisfied with this metric, but at this point, and we're thinking about transducers to make a more realistic, more useful comparison, more realistic measurement of power. But at this point, this is what we have. So here are the results. Oh, we had 19 female subjects and 20 male subjects. And here's the result for the punching comparison, pushing forward and pulling back. The white bars are the female subjects, the gray bars are the male subjects. And on the left, in the first graph, we have the results for the forward push, and the right bars are associated with the rearward pull. And what we're looking at here is average power during this maximal effort push and pull. And you can see that the dimorphism, the difference between males and females is dramatic. It's over twofold in both going forward and going back. The graph on the right plots the ratio of forward versus backward power for females and for males. And what you can see is that this ratio is significantly greater in males, indicating that there is, in fact, more sexual dimorphism in the forward motion than in the rearward pull.

So this is consistent with punching playing an important role in the evolution of sexual dimorphism of strength in the upper body, of the upper body. Here are the results for our forward pull and forward push in a throwing posture. And again, there's large sexual dimorphism, particularly in the forward motion or forward pulling motion. And again, we're looking at force instead of power here. But importantly, there is a difference, but it's not significant, but in the ratio of forward versus backward force. The lack of significance there is consistent with the behavior of punching playing a larger role in the evolution of sexual dimorphism and upper body strength and throwing. But again, I want to emphasize that we're not entirely satisfied with this metric, and we want to revisit this study in the future. Okay, we've got two explanations to explain this sexual dimorphism in upper body strength. One is the division of labor associated with foraging subsistence, and the other is this male contest competition, the punching hypothesis. At this point, we can't separate either one, right? We think they're both possible and candidates, likely contributors to the sexual dimorphism in upper body strength. But I do want to mention that the division of labor argument associated with foraging subsistence, association with the difference in male and female roles, that explanation for sexual dimorphism does not work for the very similar sexual dimorphism that is observed in our closest relatives, the chimps, the gorillas, the orangutans. They have very similar sexual dimorphism in strength, but they don't have that division of labor in foraging subsistence. Okay, so in conclusion, I just want to say that what we've argued is that many of the unique musculoskeletal characters of the great apes and the bipedal apes do improve fighting performance, and many of these, but not all, are sexually dimorphic. And I want to end with asking, why ask this question? The question, are hominins, bipedal apes, anatomically specialized for fighting? Well, the first answer is that the scientific method involves testing alternative hypotheses. So that's what we're doing with these experiments. The second reason is that among mammals and primates, humans are a relatively violent species. And there's growing evidence that at some level, that violence is associated with selection on our mating system. And then third, if that point is true, if that second point is true, acknowledging and understanding the legacy of male interpersonal and group aggression can help guide policy directed at reducing violence in the future. Okay, so I want to acknowledge the people who have collaborated on the various projects we've been involved with over the past couple of decades on this question. All of them are students, undergraduate and graduate students. They've made the work possible, and they've made the work fun. Thank you very much for your attention.

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Send us an email at knowledge@uctv.tv. 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

0: None of us actually think it's going to happen.
1: It's supposed to happen to somebody else. It's not supposed to happen to you. But it does happen to you.
0: It happens to all of us. My baby was around 6 weeks old at the time, and I said, something's wrong with my Evangelina. They said, no, you're just stressed, you're a new mom. And I said, no,
1: something's wrong with Evangelina.
0: I was informed that she had absolutely no immune system. Anything can get her sick, and anything that can get her sick could kill her.
2: Marissa is my eldest girl, and she was born with sickle cell. When you have sickle cell, the inner parts of the body that depend on blood supply don't get it. And it's almost as if inside the bone marrow, you are suffocating.
1: Let's face it, you don't plan for the sick kid. You never plan for the sick kid. But I was so blessed. I was blessed the moment my children were born. And honestly, I was blessed the moment we got that spot in Dr. Cohn's trial.
3: The work that I do is trying to develop new ways to treat blood diseases. And what we're trying to do is take the patient's own bone marrow stem cells and fix genes that are broken in them. One type of patient we've worked on are the kids with a disease called severe combined immune deficiency, or SCID. And these are kids who have no ability to fight infections.
0: She never went outside. Her sister never went outside. If we have a visitor, it was gowned, masked. Though it was literally the worst time of my life, the doctors were amazing. We felt this faith with Dr. Cohn just speaking to him. I know that he loves my daughter. We were at UCLA for around 6 weeks, and this last meeting, he tells me she can definitely be taken outside and everywhere else. Take her out. I kissed my daughter for the first time 2 weeks ago. She's 19 months and I finally just kissed her on the mouth. Do you know how amazing that was? I'm in his year graduating from college. And I'm gonna be at her wedding.
2: The work that Dr. Cohn does will definitely benefit my daughter.
3: For the sickle cell work that's coming up, we've been working on it for the last 4.5 years to get to the point to take it to patients.
2: We need the true believers in education and science to help us.
3: That will be really the question of the trial is, can we get this gene that blocks the sickling into enough of their stem cells to correct their disease?
2: Dr. Cohn has not given up. His work is important and will change lives. It has given me strength.
0: No kid should be maintained. They should be cured. Let there be tiny miracles.
2: Let there be a cure.

0: Ladies and gentlemen, it's my pleasure to introduce to you our conference keynote speaker, Dr. Nora Lear. Dr. Lear is an internationally recognized expert in the field of neurodegenerative disease. She holds a professorship at Columbia University, and her numerous essays on this topic have been published by the New England Journal of Medicine. Please join me in welcoming Dr. Nora Lear.
1: Ladies and gentlemen, good evening.

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1: Why do I need this man?
0: You have a lot of money, Nora.

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Yes, the prescription's enough to be calm. You need to be sedated.

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Since the rise of mobile phones, humans have become increasingly unwilling to sit with what they don't know. They bring the world's uncertainties to our pockets. Now we can track the real-time updates of a crisis overseas or the real-time location of our children. But as you and I both know, access to more information has not necessarily made us wiser. It often just fuels our anxiety.

insurrection involved 140 Africans. They killed most of the crew and escaped with the ship. Much more frequent acts of resistance took the form of recalcitrance, a refusal by captives to eat or exercise. They plotted conspiracies to poison the crew's food and beverage. And they also took complete control of their individual bodies and minds when they sought freedom in another realm. A man threw himself into the sea, relishing his own drowning. He went down, exulting that he got away.

0: really started thinking about the role of the artist as being part of a sort of fabric of society in a different way. And that really opened up for me that it could be personal, but those exploring personal issues could also resonate with other people to talk about these larger societal issues as well. That sort of cracked open this idea of what an artist could be.
1: Profound shifts in the landscape of higher education and the labor market are changing the ways we think about learning. It is the means to create and sustain a fulfilling life, both in the office and beyond. UC San Diego's Edward Abeda, PhD, is the Associate Dean for Education and Community Outreach at UC San Diego Extended Studies. He joins us today to talk about his book, Reinventing Lifelong Learning, The Coming Renaissance of Continuing Education and Community Outreach. Thank you for being here.
2: My pleasure.
1: So your book highlights key themes of reinvention and renaissance. These are big, kind of epic themes of rebirth. How has higher education arrived at this moment, and how do administrators and institutions rise to it? Where do they even start?
2: Absolutely, and I think it's been well documented that there's been some shifts in education as we start looking at many factors that are outside and internally to universities, and also external factors. And if I was to drill it down a little bit, where we're at right now is more than ever with rapid changes. We used to say rapid changes in our economy, but there are rapid changes are happening so frequent. So it really is changing the landscape of education in what we call a renaissance moment. And that is sometimes, and we've seen this historically, World War II, the plagues, other things. Most recently, COVID-19. On the aftermath of COVID-19, things shift. And we now have a whole new landscape of thinking, how do we respond to this new and emerging area of education that is, in my mind, one of the most amazing and exciting times of continuing education. Mm-hmm. Continuing education, in my mind, has been kind of an add-on in the past. We've had some difficulty across the country defining even common terms. Division of extended studies is something that was special for us here. But in other areas, they have different options. So for us, and in the book, and the Division of Extended Studies, this book is really trying to document all the success that we've had as a unique Division of Extended Studies, leading the way, and I think, in a national conversation about the value of not just an undergraduate degree, a graduate degree, but lifelong learning, all the way from youth to retirement. As I always say, we're in the lifelong business of twinkle to wrinkle.
1: I love that. What about the workforce? So how does continuing education kind of bridge the gap between higher education and this rapidly evolving workforce?
2: Absolutely. I think one of the key things that is so special that we know, those of us in the biz, that we hire industry experts as advisors. The nature of our certificate programs, the nature of our courses require us to have a pulse on what is the trending that needs of workforce. And frankly, if we're not ahead of the curve, we're too late. Mm-hmm. Reacting to a trend means that we didn't do our job in getting ahead of things. So for us, we've got to be the first out, the first in testing things out with our partners and our advisors. And those things translate into a pragmatic application, which is what is real special about DES and the Division of Extended Studies, is that we know how to put knowledge to work. Yeah. And as we look at undergraduate, graduate degrees, they're important, but they're not the be-all of what we had in the past. So I think in the workforce, more than ever, we are a key part of keeping people relevant, people engaged. And frankly, I think San Diego's poised to be that kind of exemplar in that area.
1: Talking about community outreach, I know, though, it goes beyond the workforce. And you're a big advocate for universities

0: universities, getting involved in early education, post-retirement education. But what's the trick for kind of pulling in these non-matriculated audiences to the university? How do you do that?
1: Absolutely. You know, some of my heart and soul and drive of working for the University of California was about outreach. My first job many years ago was early academic outreach counselor. And early on, even 25 years ago, we had a reputation, especially at UC San Diego, of being that school on the hill. Mm-hmm. And yet, when you think about all the taxpayers that pay for the work that we do here and the investment from Californians and others, you have to think, you know, it's not good to brag about how many students we reject. That's not a good thing.
0: No.
1: And so I think our chancellor, our UC president, and others realize that we need to actually be in the community and meet students, parents, and other stakeholders where they're at. Mm-hmm. And that means that we're not landlocked here on this La Jolla campus. And our predecessors, and even more with our dean, Dean Villar, that's instilled as a value system that why Park and Market was developed and to be embedded in the downtown community. Mm-hmm. Now we're looking with the chancellor in areas in South Bay. We opened a center in Tijuana. And so for us, you know, having us be embedded in the community, I think, sends a message that whether you're a student here or not, UC San Diego can be a place that actually is transformational for parents, for people to engage in some of our arts and culture events. Mm-hmm. Now that we're Division I, we have sports to offer, our arts and culture. We have so much to give, and even on the UC Health side, that is more holistic in our approach than just a traditional go to UC San Diego, get your undergraduate degree, get your graduate degree perhaps, and you're out.
0: That's right.
1: We're looking a little bit differently for holistically across the lifespan.
0: Yeah. I'm interested that you brought up arts and culture. What are some key strategies for integrating STEAM education? I know that's something that you advocate as well. That's science, technology, engineering, arts, and math.
1: That's right.
0: You know, building that into the continuing education offerings to foster creativity and innovation with learners.
1: Absolutely. You know, it's really interesting when we first went down this journey. It was 2010, and I was developing this strategy for pre-college programming. And the four-letter word, STEM, was out there, and it was the marketing brand. And I was trying to think about, wow, when you look at STEM, it's so linear, and that's by design. Your left brain on STEM is really to solve problems, but the right brain was where the action was. And we wanted to really harness that. And so STEAM came out of, in San Diego, the concept and trademark was Harvey McKay at Qualcomm and myself. And we said, we need to integrate the arts because we saw examples of how art and design was able to play in overall engineering and STEM. You see that sometimes when we joke about Apple, the commercials back in the day, we used to compare Microsoft. They were clunky and boxy and kind of nerdy, if you will. And then you have Apple come along and say, no, it doesn't have to be like that, folks. Let's have a little bit more human-centered design. Let's make it connect in a way that feels like an appendage of an accessory to your overall daily life. And so what we've now fast forward from 2010 to now is that the right brain, the messy part by design, it's crazy, it's weird, mm-hmm. but it's where the ideas come from.
0: Yeah.
1: And so for me, harnessing the right brain, left brain, the divergent thinking and the convergent thinking, it's kind of like what I just joke with my wife. It's why good couples come together because they're yin and yang. They go together. And when you match and pair those well, the output makes an impact that's positive, hopefully for not only what you intended for, but sometimes peripherally as well.
0: Do you want to talk about any of the programs that you've actually put into place with extended studies that have brought in some of that STEAM?
1: Yeah, I will actually say my partner, who I give great credit in helping this, and he was one of the leaders in this area, was Morgan Appel, our assistant dean. Early on in our conversations, when we started thinking about teacher professional development, thinking about how integrating the arts into our overall pedagogical approaches. Pre-college is a good example. And I think there's not one program we don't have it. It's not an add-on. It's at the throughput. We see this in salaried science. A good example is one of our most popular courses is messy science. And it's not so good for us because we got a lot of cleanup when we're done with a class. But when you have students actually with hands-on experiments and they can see the science in action. They can really hearken to what Sally Ride said. You can't be what you can't see. We also can't understand until you actually put your hands in, get engaged with it. And I think that ability is a key part of what we do here, is because you get to try some things on without a risk sometimes, because we're a safe place to test out things and bring that creativity into, you're never messing up. And also, we also have to really think about what industry, what is their mantra? They will always talk about, when we're talking industry, fail often and fast, mm-hmm. get creative. And when you get that mindset, it also is a good lesson for us as educators and administrators that it's okay. You got to have a plan, but how you react and how you adapt, mm-hmm. that's a key to success.
0: Yeah. So changing tax a little here, but also in terms of innovation, student debt. It's on a lot of people's minds. And no matter where you are in the education path, you're thinking of debt. So in what ways can continuing education help mitigate student debt and really help make lifelong learning accessible?
1: Yeah, you know, you're mentioning something that is alarming, and it's not just new. The alarms have been set in motion, and we're sounding for many years now, because the education costs have really been on the backs of students. At the end of the day, how do you pay for growing campuses, the cost of education, the faculty, and so on? So that is where pre-college, continuing education through adults. I'm going to use pre-college as a good example of this debt. Many of listeners may be knowing about the cost of debt, and when someone graduates from undergraduate degree or graduate, they're not typically doing what our parents and those before us had, is starting out with a mortgage or some other debt, but they're starting to focus on, I got to pay off this debt and these loans before I can even start a family. That's a challenge. And also the data suggests that also when you start thinking about undergraduates who change majors, that's a cost. And so when you think about the role of continuing education in the pre-collegiate area, for example, you get a chance for students to try things on. And you imagine what we have now in pre-college with certificate programs. Good examples when we say you can graduate from high school with a diploma mm-hmm. and a professional certificate, the same thing that we give to adults, and you can get those skills and knowledge and competencies. If you choose not to go to college right away, you can put your foot in to the door of opening that discipline for trying it on. Or we're not saying that continuing education is the save-all. It's the best complement. We're the pairing for overall education that complements. So students are interested in something, it's better go into investing into an undergraduate degree, whether it's at UC or not, having a better confidence that the study and the area that you're focused on for the next 4 to 5 years, you've tried it on, and it's an investment you understand. And you know in the end what it looks like when you're successful in accomplishing to go on to that next entry level in the career.
0: I wanted to talk about academic integrity. This can be a balancing act when you're trying to maintain standards while also adapting to different student populations and groups. So how do you strike that balance? How do you maintain your academic integrity standards?
1: Absolutely. Academic integrity is one of the key areas that we are custodians of, especially at UC San Diego. Having fidelity with not marginalizing our standards, diluting any of our integrity of how we offer programs has been a key piece. I think what is key for extension, we have come a long way in implementing structures that ensure that we're reviewing course approvals, that mm-hmm. the pedagogical approaches in our courses and our syllabus, all the way from pre-college, all the way through our adult learners. It's not a gimme. You don't rubber stamp any of the grades. We have key outcome goals, and they have to reach certain thresholds through review. And those reviews of outcome goals and how we measure those through quizzes, readings, projects, and capstone projects, they're directly reviewed by our faculty. So, for example, in education, we don't just look at internally us reviewing things. We have faculty on campus that are looking at these programs. So there's a simple oversight that goes beyond just extension administration. And it's good. And it's good to be known that we are taking seriously that when you come to UC San Diego, there's a high expectation for quality. There's a high expectation for the brand it represents. And we're custodians of that brand that, frankly, we're on the shoulders of giants that were before us. And as we continue to evolve as a research institution, top 10 in the world, integrity and academic quality is paramount. And I think that people look at us, there's not an exception. The same way that you wouldn't have once in a while a pilot making a mistake or others in certain serious industries. We can't take that for granted. And I think, frankly, it's a part of our DNA. It shows up every day what we're doing. The good thing is that continuing education for us is just

0: than other areas. So I think for us, if we were a restaurant, we want to be the Michelin standard for everything we offer.
1: This has been a great conversation. If people are interested in learning more about your book and the case studies from UC San Diego Extended Studies, how can they best do that?
0: Well, I should give a plug for Amazon. I'm sure they get royalties of hopefully back here to DES. But Reinventing Lifelong Learning is on Amazon, Barnes & Noble, and many other bookstores. There's an audiobook coming out soon for others. It's also in Spanish. So if you go to Amazon, check it out. And by the way, if you actually purchase one, I welcome our listeners to write a review. If you buy more than two, I'll read it to you. If you get a chance, I welcome your feedback. I think this is one important book that really was motivated by my staff about how to. The question I get the most is, how did you do what you did? How did we come into a realm where our extension is unique in the country? I hope that individuals read the book and they understand that DES at San Diego is special. We have things that we just don't offer or not offered at other campuses across the country, and those educators can use the examples and the pragmatic approaches to help them in their profession, which ultimately, in the end, my hope is to disrupt things a little bit that make sure that people across the country and around the world in our profession understand that we're second to nothing. We are now an agent of positive change and complement to the overall mission of every institution.
1: Well, thank you. Thank you for your time today. And thank you for being here to listen. We loved hearing about your book and the case studies from UC San Diego. Your work is really paving the road for policymakers and educators to be innovators during this dynamic Renaissance period. Thank you so much for sharing your insights.
0: It's my pleasure, and thanks to UCTV. They're a great group.

0: We don't know why the heart runs down, but it does. It's like this downward spiral of decompensation. Eventually, a patient gets to the point where their heart function is not sufficient to support the blood flow demands for the body, and we call this heart failure. Our approach is simple. It's a disease of cellular deficiency. We can now grow almost limitless amounts of cardiomyocytes in the laboratory. We should be able to remuscularize the heart.
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0: we have the producer, writer, director. Any, I think that's enough.
1: Yeah, that covers it.
0: Seth Bakke, who's going to really tell us why the film came about. What about something in his life inspired him to address this topic, a topic that is centrally related to why we're here today. Also, the perspective of people that are directly impacted as being represented by an individual in this film, to get a sense of their perception, the reality of it, the lack of realism, does it hit the target? And so to have an understanding of how they feel about this. Then there's your perception and how you feel about this. And basically a mixture of those variables should lead to an interesting conclusion, at least within yourself, as to what you feel a film like this contributes to everything that we're talking about today. So I've already talked about Seth, who this is his film, and he'll have a great deal to say about that as I question him. Otto Lana and his mother, Shelley. Otto is a supreme advocate of multimodality communication community, which is difficult to say, so I just say MC squared. That makes life a little bit easier. And Shelley

0: Holly acts as his communication partner, and that's what I am here. These questions were written by the panel members. So I'm basically just an orator or a communication partner. We then have Stephen Tran, who's a postdoc researcher here at UCSD. Behind us should be Peter Tran, who's an autistic typer, a certified life coach, and a poet. And lastly, his mother, Dr. Joyce Tran, who's also his communication partner. So that being said, I think we should just directly move into asking certain questions as to how this film exists.
1: Wonderful. Everyone can hear me okay? First, I wanted to thank the entire Autism Tree community, Dana, Rebecca, Dr. Levy. Thank you all so much for having me. I'm so excited to share this film with you and how it came to be. So it originally actually started from my own family experience. So I guess in the past couple years or so, I have been taking trips up to Salem, Oregon to help take care of my cousin Aaron while my Aunt Julie was in the hospital. And basically for context, Aaron is a 30-year-old autistic individual, partially speaking, so he can say some certain statements and really, you know, focus in on some words and sentences. But other than that, I had always had this longing to understand what he was thinking, what his thoughts and his feelings were and his wants and his needs. And that kind of longing and my own relationship with Aaron prompted me to come up with the idea for the film of having a movie with Aaron in it about these themes. So I started kind of having conversations with people about that in Los Angeles, which led me to Father Mark Mannion, who's a priest in the Catholic Church, who had heard about the experiences of the Tran family, and specifically Peter, who you'll see up on the live stream here, and his gift of communication, particularly through poetry. So Father Mark introduces me to a poem by Peter Sho Tran from his book, My World as a Poem, titled The Ladder. And I'm excited to read it to you now because it really had an impact in the way that we shaped this movie. So this is titled The Ladder by Peter Tran. Early memories. Mom, I see your smiling face, soft brown eyes, and gentle voice. But it was just sounds. I heard lots of sounds. Just hated the confusion, hurt my brain. Only I did like your voice talking to me. Not to others. The fast conversation was grating to my ears. But when you talked to me, only me, I heard domes, valleys, sails, welling with meaning. There was joy in that one. Warm happiness would fill my heart. A stern edge better pay attention. So the sound slowly took recognizable form. Like a sculptor carving a man out of a shapeless rock, ABA helped my brain to see the forms. After dreary years, I could understand most. It was a secret I wished you could guess, but you couldn't. No one knew. When you'd say, throw that away and come over here, my feet would not move. I was stuck, but I understood. But who could tell? Hot frustration like a volcano would flow at times. You simply didn't know why. I was in Alcatraz. I prayed, God, let me out of this silent prison. Let me out. Then it happened. An angel picked up my hand, and the words took shape on the screen. Darlene asked me, what party does the President of the United States belong to? Democrat, my fingers replied. I could type. The ladder dropped in, the prisoner climbed out. My heart opened to the world, and Dad fell out of his chair. So that's all Peter right there. And I'll tell you what, that is what really moved me to make this film.
0: So after you met Peter and his family, what did you learn about that community of multimodality communicators and typers in general through that connection?
1: Yeah, I didn't have a lot of experience with typers before this. And so Father Mark introduced me to Stephen Tran, who then got me in touch with Peter and Joyce. And we had a 2.5-hour long Zoom of me just basically hitting them with all the questions about how multimodality communication works, experiences of their own family that honestly could turn this short into a huge series. It's incredible. And then after that, Joyce invited me to Descanso Gardens, where Peter loves to walk. And I got to witness practically how that communication works and how Peter

0: and Joyce work together to give him the gift of communication. After that, meeting the rest of the family, hearing about Otto's story and the mod squad and other typers in the community really gave me a grounded reality into how to make this film.
1: So the film's unique in that it's given the story that was written by Peter and features a lead actor who's autistic in a film about autism. How are you brave enough to take that path, which is a path that's not often followed? And why was taking that path so important to you?
0: I think I would say the bravery comes in the bravery of these individuals being able to tell that story. So, you know, I was really drawn to the creative choice of the fact that this film blends the reality of their stories. Peter's, my cousin Aaron being in the film, and other families with autism, and fiction. And one of the most acute ways that it does this is Aaron's not acting. You'll see in the film, he's not acting. We truly presented him with scenarios and hit record, and he's going to respond to certain scenarios that we give him, which I think is really unique and something I haven't seen done before. So that's what really drew me to that creative choice. And the importance of it comes from the intersection of those three elements. So if the film isn't about autism, it doesn't exist. It's not The Rescue. It's not a short film, you know, that I made. Second, if it's not inspired by a true story written by someone with autism, the hope and the triumph at the end of the movie doesn't become the reality that it can be for the families and the individuals like yourself who will watch it. And third, without Aaron, as an autistic actor, you know, portraying this in a very honest way, it loses its genuine nature and its authenticity. So I'm really excited about the three pillars that those are for the film.
1: So how do you see yourself, the film, and the stories of the typers all connecting?
0: I think the connection is all good listeners. And what I mean by that is I think each of those individuals or groups is on a different part in the path of that. So, you know, for myself and my family, I think we're still trying to figure out what's the best way to communicate with Aaron. How can we really understand what's going on in his head and how he feels about things and how he reacts to the world? With the family in the film, as you'll see, they're on the cusp of this. Are they going to figure it out? Are they not? We'll just have to see in the film shortly, but they're on that phase. And then I think the typing community and the typers have achieved this or are in the process of achieving that. And so we're kind of all in different paths, or we're on the same path, but just in different areas of that path. And the connection, really, that path is good listeners. And I think G.K. Chesterton puts this really well. He says there's a difference between hearing and listening, where hearing is more passive, while listening is an active approach to the thing that you're hearing, and often prompts you to a response or a call to action of that thing. So the connection here is the good listeners in the three categories of the story.
1: At its heart, what do you want the viewers to walk away understanding about the film? And also, what do you want them to understand about the impact of giving typers and the autistic community in general their own platform to tell their own stories?
0: So the first part, walking away understanding about the film, I want this to be a message of hope. And really the thesis is when we can't find the answers to our solutions, all we can have is that hope and the persistence to pursue them, even if it's little at a time and chipping away at those. Because at the end, those will create bigger changes than what we know. So I hope that people will leave this film with that hope and inspiration to continue looking for those answers. The second thing that I want people to understand is the difference between, you know, reality and fiction. And I think Peter's a good example of this. Our film is going to portray a rapid kind of response to the attempt at multimodality communication. But in Peter's situation, in many situations, there's often, you know, scaffolded support at the elbow or the wrist, you know, a communication partner, a language ladder to help build up to sentences. And while Peter's path was very quick, he moved to sentences fairly fast. Communication and the achievement of communication is going to look different in every scenario. And so I want that to be very clear when you watch the film. The importance of amplifying autistic voices and typers' voices is really that it lessens the degree of separation. When you're closer to something, the more you understand it, the more you can empathize with it. And I think that's really important in this situation because then, like I said about good listening, it prompts you to do something about that thing. And I think the example

0: example of this as well is, you know, Shelley and Otto amplifying Otto's voice through social media, and Peter and Joyce amplifying Peter's voice through his poetry. And without them doing so, I wouldn't have run into this story and made this film. And so you're seeing the ripple effect of how their actions in that sense has, you know, created a broader audience for something like this.
1: Many disabled people are told growing up that independence or autonomy means doing it yourself. Your vision for the film clearly didn't happen in a vacuum. Can you talk about your circle of support and the community that helped bring this film and idea to life?
0: Yes, there are three really major communities within this. The first is my family, who are partly here today as well. They have always supported me financially, physically, being on set while we were shooting the film, emotionally. So yeah, my mom, my dad, my brother, and then also the outer reaches, my aunt, trusting me with this project, with my cousin and my grandparents and my other aunts and uncles who are, you know, always being really great cheerleaders for that. The next one is the crew and their patience and their diligence. You know, when you're in an on-set environment with someone with special needs or neurodiversity, it does require a particular attentiveness, and quiet on set takes on a whole new meaning. I mean, you're not just quiet on set when you're rolling. You're quiet on set all the time to really allow Aaron to flourish and to be able to do his thing, which was really special, and they really worked well with. And next is the cast. Having that adaptability, you know, if Aaron wasn't ready to do a scene, we bring in Matthew Campbell, who was Aaron's stunt double in the film, which you'll see, and he would hop in and the actors would pivot into the next scene, and they were always ready to do that, and it really showed their craft and their improvisation that without all of those three, I couldn't have made the film, and I really relied on their support, their trust, and their hard work to do so.
1: Can you share some of the kind of unseen elements with regard to bringing the film to life, the support of the Tran family, the support of your mother, any other voices of influence or an encouragement from outside individuals, the Q, otherwise?
0: Yes, yes. We'll start with the Tran family. I mean, they were an open line of communication for this entire thing. Whether it was asking questions about, hey, does this make sense? Does this work? You know, I sent them the script ahead of time to just make sure that everything looked good there. And then the first cut of the film went to them. So yeah, they were constantly providing notes, which was great. Other members, my mom was an on-set caretaker for Aaron while we were there, which really allowed me to focus on the art form and the craft of this film so that she could read Aaron and be like, hey, he can do this scene now. We're ready to do this. Let's do it. Or, hey, we need to pump the brakes and let's find an alternative for this moment, which was great because then, you know, I could really focus in on the artwork itself. Other members of the crew came in with their experiences with the neurodiverse community. You know, Matthew Campbell, the double of Aaron, he has a sibling with Williams syndrome who he was drawing on that for his performance as the double. And then my assistant director, Jillian Caforio, she has a brother with autism, and she was, you know, allowing her perspective on things. You know, maybe we should do this scene this way. Maybe we should do that performance that way. And those voices all coming together really started to shape the projectile of the film, which was very cool.
1: Lastly, and this is a question from Otto, the film covers sensitive and emotional subject matter. Is there a content warning you'd like to share with the audience, and why do you feel it's important to include that context?
0: Yes. So this is kind of something that's very interesting with the indie film space. You know, if you're going to go watch a movie in theaters, you know the rating. You get a G, a PG, a PG-13, that kind of a thing. You know what you're getting into. With the indie film space, it's kind of a mixed bag. So a content warning is really there to enhance your experience and to prep you interiorly for what you're about to watch. So that's the importance of something like this, especially in a short film world. But as far as our film goes, the sensitive warnings that we would like to give... the first one is auditory. So as you heard in Peter's poem, sounds that are grating to the ears. We really tried to lean into that with some of the voices in the film, as you'll see. And then as well as the visual cue. So he also mentions this kind of prison, like imprisonment situation. And we drew a parallel with that with a hostage situation. So you're going to see what Hollywood traditionally calls scenes of distress or peril, which is basically, you know, bound at the wrists, bound around the mouth, and the struggle to get out of those things. So yeah, that's the warnings, and I think that's it.
1: I think that's an important thing to remember because the warning is also specific to the members of this panel and getting an understanding of how they feel about the film and how they feel about how it represents their story is a very important part of this. That being said,

0: Can we start?
1: Let's watch it. Yeah.
2: I'm going to switch gears and have Seth now address really the members of the community of MC Squared and address them with specific questions to get their impression.
3: Yes, I'm very excited to open it up to the panel as well. And so we're going to just go ahead and start with some introductions from the individuals themselves, starting with Otto. Feel free to introduce yourself, Otto.
4: My name is Otto Lana, and I am the funny one. I am the sarcastic, satirical wordsmith. I am the one that makes you want to laugh, but you may stifle your laugh because you shouldn't laugh at disabled people. I am here to give you permission to laugh at people, all people, when they are being intentionally funny. Quick visual description, because we are all about universal design and accessibility. I have short brunette hair, stylishly gelled back, dreamy blue eyes, and a smattering of sun-kissed freckles on my face. My pronouns are he and him. Thank you, Dr. Levy, Dana, Todd, Garrett, Rebecca, Autism Tree Project Foundation, Dr. Spot, Seth Bockke, and our panelists for making this event possible. I want to thank Dr. Spot for funding our ASL translation for our panel. Welcome, Dustin Poloni, and thank you to the audience for spending this time with us. Time is a valuable commodity, and we appreciate you investing your time with us. I can confidently say you will receive a great return on your investment. One last thing, I am not an educator, researcher, physician, or therapist. I am, however, expert in my own lived experience. We do not intend to trigger, harm, marginalize, or offend anyone with the descriptions of our memories. Having the confidence to try new things, to reevaluate, to readjust when things aren't working is how we all succeed. Please do not fear failure. We fail far more times than we succeed in life. If you are not failing, you are not trying.
3: Thank you very much, Otto. And along with Otto today, we have Shelley, who is Otto's communication partner. Yep, there's Shelley. And then we have Stephen Tran over here, who is brother of Peter.
5: Hi. Yeah, I'm Stephen. I'm a researcher in Jonathan Sabat's lab. I'm also Peter's older brother. Excuse Peter, he frequently gets panic attacks, and so he pre-wrote all his answers, which to the panel questions, which I'll be reading out loud.
3: Yeah, so they'll be joining us via Zoom. I believe they're here with us now. All right, we're camera off, so.
5: Well, here's an introduction that Peter wrote. I'm a senior in college at Cal Baptist, a psychology major. I do my major communication through typing on a keyboard or speller board. I work as a life coach on the side, which I love. My main job is battling my OCD so it doesn't take over my life, for which I use every psychology and life coaching trick in the book, plus tons of constant prayer. I'm living proof that God's real because there's no way I could be here talking to you sanely without his grace, plus the love of my parents and six siblings and friends. Happy to be here, but excuse me in advance if I get a panic attack and run off. I just wanted to be here to thank Seth and advocate for nonverbal typers.
3: Fantastic. Well, thank you all for being here very much. So now I'm very excited to open up the floor to them to answer some questions I had about their experience with the film. So to start, you'll see as you've seen in the film, that there are a couple different groups that are represented. We have the family through mom and dad, the individual himself, therapists and researchers. And so I guess the question to the panel is, how did you feel that your group was represented in the film? And did you relate or find differences between your own experience and that of the film?
5: Here's Peter's answer. It felt very satisfying and empowering to type my first words. I just loved the expression on Aaron's face because I felt the same.
3: Otto, how about yourself?
4: The physicality of the restraints were jarring for me. Yes, the idea of being overlooked and underestimated rings true, most definitely, and I witnessed peers being physically restrained, which was always horrific. My stress response was more withdrawn.

0: withdrawn, not a fight response. That withdrawing was perceived as non-compliance or incompetence or lack of commitment or concern.
1: Great. And Dr. Levy, how about you from the research side?
2: We were fortunate with my son Dylan in that he was in an environment where the teachers really took ownership of the children in class. Dylan couldn't sit, he could only perch. And so the first day of third grade, everybody's sitting and Dylan's perching. So his teacher asked all of the other kids to try to perch for as long as Dylan could. And obviously none of them could because Dylan could perch all day. And so it became more of a thing that was heroic as opposed to a thing that discriminated and made him different from other people.
1: I want to also bring it over to Steven because, you know, in the film, you only have so much time and so much allotment of characters. And so we kind of missed out on the opportunity to show a sibling in the situation. But I think, Steven, you come from a really unique perspective in being a sibling and a researcher as well, if you don't mind sharing about that.
3: Yeah, actually, us siblings had a similar thought towards Peter that was actually displayed by the characters, in which we assumed that he had cognitive disability because based on his external behaviors, it appeared like he wasn't able to interact with us. So we assumed that he didn't understand social engagement and interactions. So just like the movie, we would actually attempt to get Peter to learn new things or interact with us using really simple reward mechanisms like trading his favorite food for an interaction. Though in Peter's case, he actually prefers rice crackers over strawberries. The movie got that part wrong, but it's okay. So I can't overstate what a revolution it really was when Peter started typing and we could see just in front of us that he had such a depth to his emotional understanding and cognition that I had never knew before. He actually has a higher verbal IQ than even I do. And so when Peter started typing, what happened in the movie actually happened. My dad did fall out of his chair.
1: True story. So on that, actually, I want to discuss kind of the differences between fiction and reality. And, you know, in Hollywood, you're only given a certain amount of time, especially in a short film, to portray something like communication by typing. And as I mentioned earlier, you know, it took Peter a lot more time than it did in the instances that you saw within the film. And so I'm curious for the panel, how much creative freedom do you think is appropriate for something in Hollywood or artistic expression in a story like this without misleading an audience or giving the wrong impression?
3: So Peter says, art, including the literary and theater arts, needs to capture and highlight the core meaning of a true experience, and the rescue captured mine beautifully. Thank you, Seth, for seeing me.
0: They see me as a brother. First and foremost, my autism is incidental, not fundamental. I'm the baby of the family, so birth order is probably just as important as my diagnosis. They are my fiercest champions and loudest cheerleaders. They are watching virtually today, so thank you UCTV for making this a hybrid event. Three cheers for accessibility.
1: Wahoo, and thank you, Lana family.
0: That is the beauty and power of artistic expression. People will take away what they want from any form of art. Art touches you, changes you. You search for representations of yourself in art. That is why authentic representation of disabled individuals is imperative. Representation shapes cultural views. This is a beautiful dramatization of possibilities. I would never dare to tell an artist how to express themselves in their craft. We live in America and we still have our First Amendment rights. We still have freedom of speech, freedom of expression. Is this an oversimplification of using a text-based system of communication? Absolutely. But if you attempted to create a video about the reality of accessing language and communication with apraxia or other forms of speech-related disabilities, the epically long video would make Victor Hugo's novel Les Miserables seem like a TikTok clip. Audiences want to feel good about a topic. If you tried to show the reality of the amount of time and effort it takes to communicate, no one would try. Communication is a Sisyphean task on its best days.
2: I think that

0: it's important to go into something like this with an educated view, which you obviously did. Part of the importance of the book club that Otto is a primary member of is that amazing authors want to be part of the book club and present their work, which is fiction, but their attempt at allowing people to understand what it is to walk in somebody else's shoes. And they're now seeking out the advice of a number of our MC Squared membership. And I think it's really going to change the medium and change the approach at defining what their lives are like, what they perceive.
1: Yeah, that's great. And I think also the blending of the two, the art and reality, allows for moments like you saw where when we're in Aaron's perspective and we have the prism kind of creating this fractured look, or really drawing off of Peter's experience of these grating sounds in his ears. And on that, that's a really exciting creative expression that I really love doing in film. And I think it's a great mode for something like that. But on the creative expression of autism, we pulled from a lot of different things, from Peter's own experience, from videos on YouTube that were trying to kind of do a similar thing of like, okay, here's the perspective of someone with autism. Pixar's short film Loop was a great example. And on that, I'm just curious. I know, Otto, you and I have talked a lot about films and things that we like in that. But for the panel, what's your favorite way of seeing autism expressed in a creative format?
2: So here's what Peter wrote for that. I got chills because the grating and sensory distortions felt too similar to mine. The feeling of hope and connection when Aaron met someone who believed he was in there was well portrayed too by the clarity of her voice. I listened for the voices of Belinda. Belinda's one of his aides that has been with him since childhood. I listened to the voice of Belinda and my mom to guide me through cacophony, like taking someone's hand to lead you through the dark.
1: Otto, how about yourself?
3: Autism is such a personal experience, and for each person it changes over time. Autism also is subject to an inordinate amount of public scrutiny, especially now. Authentic representation is the goal. But with so many different examples of autism in society, how can we actually achieve authenticity? This is a beautiful film, and a thought-provoking poem was the catalyst. But to answer your question directly, The Accountant 2 was epic. If you do not know what I mean, go watch this film tonight. The representation of the autistic individuals in that film dramatizes what is possible with the right kind of support.
1: You heard it here first. Watch Accountant 2. Actually, Otto introduced me to the movie, and it was great, so highly recommend. But Dr. Levy.
0: I watched it because of Otto, and yeah. I thought they should get rid of Ben Affleck, and it should be Otto. That would have made it a better movie.
1: On that, of having Otto being in a movie, I'm curious to a little fun question for Otto and Peter. We'll start with Peter, but if you could be in a movie, a character in any movie, whether it's, you know, sci-fi, western, action, adventure, superhero, who or what would it be and why?
2: So as Peter's answer is, I felt more like No Name in Spirits Away, who loves San because she saw past his monster and tainted with her kindness and willingness to connect. But someday I would like to be another San to help others to be their true selves through understanding and friendship. That's my goal as a life coach.
3: I would create a modern-day Cyrano de Bergerac, where I would be Cyrano. The setting would be a high school. The main characters would be the superstar athletic quarterback who bumbles his words and reaches out to Cyrano, the nerdy student who uses A.C. to communicate and volunteers in the A.V. department for help to win the heart of the head cheerleader, Roxanne. The ending will be classic. Cyrano and Roxanne drive off into the sunset in a self-driving car. That is the film I want to see.
1: That's awesome. It sounds like Otto and I will be doing some work in the future together. So if anyone's interested, let me know. But on the rescue, we depict a family that, as you see, the dad mentions, you know, going through the revolving door of different therapists and

0: researchers and medical professionals and looking for that answer, and where he says, you know, this is Diana's first session, but this is Aaron's 50th. And they still are having that hope and looking for that solution to something like this. And so I know that there's families out there who share that similar experience. And so my question to the panel is, what message do you have for families like that and families like the one in the rescue?
1: So Peter's message is never give up. The person, the soul is there hoping to be rescued. Typing for me was the ladder dropped into the well that I used to climb out and emerge. I was always there begging for God for a way to let others know I was in there. He answered by giving me typing.
2: Stop waiting for answers. You have to make your own solutions. Make your own opportunities. I love me a sports metaphor. Tiger Woods did not hit a hole in one his first time out. Steph Curry did not shoot a no-net three-pointer the first time he touched a basketball. You have to commit. You have to practice every damn day to be successful. You have to take action. Even imperfect action is a step forward. Do not be imprisoned by the paralysis of indecision. There is no time like the present. Stop whining and get busy. Plus, I do not want the audience to take the title literally. We are not in need of saviors or rescuers, which would indicate we are a helpless, hopeless lot, but we are in need of a presumption of competence.
3: I can add an auto moment in discussing getting to this point with regard to this panel. He was communicating with me, and just by the nature of it, it's slower than I would communicate. He noticed that in me and told me, time is your problem.
0: Very good, very good. You know, there's stories that are emerging from Hollywood regarding the neurodiverse community and autism, and sometimes they lean more towards that, you know, savant mentality or the stereotypes and things of that nature. And I'm hoping that with the rescue and other films that are kind of seeing that vision as well are trying to shift the narrative more into a grounded, real representation that comes from true stories. So for the panel, what's next for the stories with autism in Hollywood, entertainment, and media?
1: Here's what Peter says. When I was trying to practice getting on the plane to Hawaii for my parents' 40th anniversary, the most amazing things happened. Mom and I were praying constantly to get out of some crazy scrapes that my OCD and anxiety had gotten us into. Each time, God sent an angel to help me, like a sweet mom who gave me a rubber bracelet to bend that her friend's autistic kid had used to get on the rides at Disneyland. This got me on the plane. Another time, Leticia, the restaurant manager at the hotel, brought me mango casein-free sorbet so I could get my meds down. She eventually moved an entire refrigerator into our hotel room. This is the reality that needs portraying. God is our savior, works his grace through people. I wish people could see how crazy essential their love is.
0: Thank you very much.
2: How many times has Rain Man or Something About Mary been used to describe autistic traits? These are forever stuck in people's minds. Unless we fill the void with authentic representations and, more importantly, actual autistic actors, we, as neurodiverse individuals and allies, will have to do the heavy lifting, I'm afraid.
3: I would agree that there needs to be some mechanism to integrate real people into cinema or into any kind of productions that are trying to explain their perception of things. And to not do so, you always miss the point.
0: Absolutely. Absolutely. And that's why, I mean, we were excited to have Aaron and hopefully to have more projects like this be seen to a wider audience. So thank you, panelists, very much for answering my questions.

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0: So sitting is the new smoking. People have probably heard that. And sedentary behavior is second only to smoking as the leading preventable cause of cancer in the United States. I think that's a pretty stunning statistic, because I don't think people think about sitting or being sedentary as a cancer risk. And this graph is from the Physical Activity Guidelines for Americans. And what it shows is that in the red here, the risk of dying, all-cause mortality, if you sit and you don't do any activity. So this line on this bottom is doing activity. So this man, you can see he's walking. So this is doing none, and then this is increasing your activity. And this is the daily sitting time, going from none to sitting a lot. And if you're in the red, you're kind of in trouble. And if you're in the green, you're getting out of trouble, because this is a lower mortality rate. So in the red, all going towards the green, is better. So if you sit a lot, but then you exercise a lot, you have to exercise quite a bit, then you can actually move over here into the green. If you don't sit very much and you exercise a lot, you're in the green quite a bit of the time. So this is just a kind of a visual way of looking at the more activity that you can do, the lower your risk of dying. Now let's talk about sedentary behavior, why I'm bringing this up. It's because sedentary behavior has an increased risk, not just of all-cause mortality, but of specific cancers can be increased. The risk of them can be increased by sedentary behavior. So breast cancer, colon cancer, and endometrial cancer have very strong evidence that sedentary behavior increases the risk. And this is also a graph that I really like to show people, because it also is looking at the relationship of exercise to all-cause mortality, and it's looking at it in a different kind of way. This bottom area on the graph is looking at leisure time physical activity. So doing activities such as walking or riding a bike, or it doesn't have to be strenuous activity, just leisure time activity, and looking at the risk of mortality. And what it shows is that there's a very early steep slope going where your risk is going down. And this is like people that go from doing nothing to a little bit of exercise, not even a lot of exercise, but just a little bit of exercise. They really drop their risk of dying. And that's about a 20% risk reduction in that first steep curve. So they've done studies looking at what amount of exercise is needed for people. And this graph kind of shows that the sweet spot where you get a big reduction of risk, and then after that sweet spot doesn't go down very much. So doing extra exercise doesn't necessarily benefit you. It's really between 150 to 300 minutes of moderate physical activity per week. I'm going to go over what that means later in the talk, but moderate activity is when you can talk, but you can't sing. So when you could, where you can talk, but you can't sing is moderate activity. And then if you can't talk at all, that would be intense activity. So this is also a study from the same paper that showed that for all of these different types of cancer listed here on the left, that if you exercise at that 150 minutes a week, that same amount that they kind of studied, that the risk of getting these types of cancer was reduced. Again, this is one of those plots where the line down the middle here is no effect. If it's to the left, it's protective and a decreased risk. And if it's to the right, it's an increased risk. So the one cancer that they really saw an increased risk of leisure time activity was with melanoma. And that's because when people are exercising outside, they might have more sun exposure. So they think that the melanoma risk is increased just from extra sun exposure. So the moral to that story is to wear sunscreen and go out and exercise. But all of these different cancers, the risk was decreased by exercising at that moderate activity, 150 minutes per week.
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So just as some domains must be placed beyond the reach of majorities, other domains must remain within the reach of majorities. So which? Well, I'll just mention two. One is elections. If you're going to have a first-past-the-post electoral system, as we have in the United States, where one side wins and another side loses, then those with the most votes should prevail over those with fewer votes in determining who holds political office. No theory of liberal democracy can justify any other outcome. Put differently, office holding should reflect how voters vote. A second domain where majorities should govern is inside legislatures. Those parties who win elections should actually be able to govern. Partisan minorities shouldn't be able to permanently veto regular legislation backed by parliamentary majorities, provided that the legislation doesn't violate basic minority rights. Institutions that prevent electoral majorities from winning or parliamentary majorities from governing are not essential to democracy. In fact, they're probably antithetical to democracy. So again, two types of counter-majoritarian institutions: those that protect civil liberties and fair democratic competition, and those that don't. Now, the US, in comparative perspective, has an unusual number of these latter types of counter-majoritarian institutions, domains where majorities ought to govern but don't. The Electoral College, which allows losers of the popular vote to win the presidency. A severely malapportioned Senate, which provides equal representation of states regardless of population. The Senate filibuster, which allows a partisan minority to permanently block legislation backed by the majority. A first-past-the-post electoral system instead of proportional representation that often inflates majorities or actually even manufactures majorities for a party that has fewer votes. And a powerful Supreme Court with extensive review powers and lifetime tenure for justices, which allows justices appointed in one generation to thwart majorities for generations to come. So you might be asking yourself, now, if these are also antithetical to democracy, why would a political system ever have these in their constitution or in their political structures? Why would a constitution or what political system have so many of these bad counter-majoritarian institutions where these two sacrosanct domains of majorities are violated? Now, we might be tempted to think that this reflects the kind of far-sighted vision of political founders with a grand vision or blueprint for how to balance majority rule and minority rights. But the history, the answer to that question, why would systems ever have this, is actually much more mundane. The emergence of such institutions is often rooted in the strategic calculations of those setting up a state. So what I mean by that is the creators of any new constitutional order often face a serious challenge. They must secure cooperation of diverse groups, which are powerful enough to, so to speak, knock over the playing board and abruptly end the game if their demands aren't met. So when small but influential groups can credibly threaten to derail a difficult transition, founding leaders often conclude they have no choice but to grant concessions and outsized privileges. So consider the country of Poland, its 1989 transition from communism. Here, the anti-communist opposition agreed to a pact guaranteeing the outgoing communist party 65% of the seats in the first elected parliament.

Or consider Chile in the late 1980s. Chilean dictator Augusto Pinochet agreed to leave power after being assured that he could remain in charge of the military, the armed forces would retain considerable power, and that 9 of the country's 47 senators would be appointed by the outgoing authoritarian government. Or consider South Africa in the early 1990s. The National Party agreed to the dismantling of apartheid once they had secured a range of protections for the white minority, including cabinet representation and a vice presidency in the first elected government. So in each of these cases, counter-majoritarian institutions are not the product of a kind of high-minded effort to balance majority rights and minority rights, but rather a series of concessions aimed at placating a powerful minority that threatened to sabotage a transition. Now, we don't normally think of the U.S. founding in these terms. We don't think of America's counter-majoritarian institutions in this way. Again, we think of them as being a kind of part of a far-sighted design by the founders to create a kind of blueprint for a republic. But that's largely a myth. The framers weren't trying to design the perfect republic. They were trying to hold the Union together and prevent civil war or foreign invasion. And to do that, they had to do two things that founders often have to do. They had to improvise and they had to compromise. If the convention failed and the Union broke apart, America risked descent into instability and violence. Not only would the emerging economy be destroyed, but the founders were a lot of them were former military people. They were very afraid of the geopolitical ambitions of Great Britain, of France, and of Spain. So under intense pressure to reach an agreement, the convention's 55 delegates did what leaders overseeing transitions often do. They improvised. And there were two explosive issues in particular that were poised to wreck the framers' plans in that summer of 1787. The role of smaller states in the Union and the role of slavery. So representatives of smaller states like Delaware worried that the interests of the small states would be swamped by big states of Virginia and Pennsylvania. And likewise, the demands of the 5 southern slave states centered on protecting slavery as an institution. So to get to an agreement without shattering the entire convention, the representatives of small states and southern slave states would have to be mollified, and so they were granted a range of concessions. And I think it's important here to emphasize that Madison and Hamilton, you know, the architects of our famous system of checks and balances, opposed equal state representation in the Senate. But when small states threatened to bolt the Union, they had to compromise. According to Hamilton, I'll read you a quote, "People, not territories, deserve representation." As Hamilton wrote, "As states are a collection of individual men, which ought we respect the most, the rights of the people composing them or the artificial beings resulting from that composition? Nothing could be more preposterous or absurd than to sacrifice the former to the latter." Hamilton further argued that equal representation of states violates, quote, "that fundamental maxim of republican government, which requires the sense that the majority should prevail." Those are Hamilton. James Wilson of Pennsylvania also rejected equal representation. I like this quote in particular. "Can we forget for whom we are forming a government? Is it for men or for the imaginary beings called states?" But equal representation of the states obviously won out. Similarly, when it came to the electing a president, James Madison wanted Congress to select the president itself in a kind of like a contemporary parliamentary system. This was part of his Virginia plan. This was the first proposal on the table. He also preferred direct presidential election over the Electoral College, but the southern slave states rejected direct elections, as did some of the small states, so the Electoral College ended up being the third best solution after all the others were voted down. And then finally, the filibuster, just to mention another institution, was certainly not part of the framers' vision of checks and balances. Indeed, Hamilton and Madison both opposed supermajority rules for legislatures. They were spooked by the 18th century experience of Poland, and this was kind of very live in their minds in the 18th century, and the institution of the liberum veto, which in the Polish parliament up until the 18th century required parliamentary supermajority rule of unanimity to come to any decision, which ultimately in Poland had led to the dismemberment of Poland by Poland's neighbors, bad neighborhood, Austria, Prussia, and Russia. So supermajority rules were not included in the Constitution or the original Senate for normal legislation, and the filibuster only emerged later. So with these two explosive issues of state size and slavery, the delegates concluded if they wanted to keep the Union together, they had to make concessions to the small states, so a kind of compromise was struck. At the end of the day, then, these institutions were not the product entirely of far-sighted design. They were a product of a pact, of what scholars of comparative politics call a transition game. But

like the pacts that I described earlier, Poland, South Africa, Chile, were many of which were temporary, many of America's counter-majoritarian institutions have become permanent. And those permanent concessions meant that small states were overrepresented. In sparsely populated territories, it became overrepresented. So the Electoral College favors sparsely populated states. The US Senate favors even more so sparsely populated states. And because the Senate approves the presidential nominees for the Supreme Court is also biased towards sparsely populated states. So our institutions allow those who win, and we're in a situation where we've seen this quite often in recent years, those with fewer votes to govern those with more votes. Now, the question then is, why is this a problem now? I mean, this has been the case for a long time. Why is this a problem now? Why are we talking about this now? The US system has always contained these institutions that empower minorities over majorities. The answer is that it's only in the 21st century that counter-majoritarianism has taken on a partisan cast that is regularly benefiting one political party over another political party. The framers certainly did not intend to create a system that benefited one party over another. They really didn't even create a system with parties in mind. The word political party is not in the US Constitution. So the original beneficiaries of the US system of counter-majoritarianism were small population states. A couple of things changed over time, though. First, as the country expanded and America's population grew, the asymmetry between low and high population states grew. So in 1790, a voter in Delaware had about 13 times more influence in the US Senate than a voter in the more populous state of Virginia. In 2000, a voter in Wyoming had nearly 70 times more influence in the US Senate than a voter in California. So that was one change. A second change was that America urbanized. At the time of the founding, of course, America was predominantly a rural country. By 1920, the US Census Bureau announced to great fanfare that for the first time in US history, more people lived in cities than in the countryside. So by the 20th century, the small state bias became a rural bias. Yet this rural bias that has existed through most of the 20th century did not have a clear-cut partisan bias. And this is because for most of the 20th century, both parties had urban and rural bases. Since both parties had urban and rural voters and bases and wings, rural overrepresentation did not consistently favor one party over another. And it's really only in the 21st century that US parties have split along urban and rural lines. In a very important book, Jonathan Rodden, who teaches at Stanford, in his book, Why Cities Fail, we see that this partisan urban-rural divide, this divide between parties between the countryside and the city, has emerged across the world in all major democracies between left-leaning cities and the conservative countryside. So it's like in other parts of the world, then Democrats are overwhelmingly the party of metropolitan areas and Republicans the party of sparsely populated territories. But it's only in the U.S., or especially the case in the U.S., given our Constitution, that this overrepresentation of the countryside systematically advantages one party, in this case, through the Electoral College, the Senate, and the Supreme Court, which all lead to the decisive consequence that it's now possible to win and to hold on to power without necessarily winning national majorities. So Republicans have been able to win the popular vote just once since 1988, and yet they controlled the presidency for most of the 21st century. A majority vote wasn't enough for Biden to win the presidency. In 2020, he had to win by at least 4 points, or else Trump would have been reelected. The Senate is even more skewed. In recent years, the Democrats have needed to win the popular vote by 5 points to retain control of the Senate. Senators, as you all likely know, are elected to staggered six-year terms, with a third of the chamber being elected every 2 years. So this means it takes three elections over a six-year cycle to fully renovate the Senate. The Democrats have won the overall popular vote in every six-year cycle since 2000, and Republicans have controlled the Senate for nearly half that period. And the composition of the Supreme Court is also skewed. Four of the nine Supreme Court justices were confirmed by senators representing less than half the population, and three of them were nominated by a president who lost the popular vote and were confirmed by senators representing less than half the population. It's really hard to justify these outcomes with any theory of liberal democracy. This bias, though, in addition to that, has three specific consequences. First, pernicious consequences, I should say. First, it gives rise to the misperception of partisan parity. Our politics often looks like a dead heat, where both parties look like they're stuck in a stalemate alternating in power.
But this isn't quite right. Much of this stalemate is institutionally engineered, and it's democratically unfair. The second consequence is that it's beginning to many Americans to feel like minority rule. Policy preferences, if we look at opinion polls, seem to be more and more out of sync with public policy. Overwhelming majorities of American

0: institutions certainly contribute to this by not allowing majorities to govern. And then finally, the third consequence of this particular arrangement in the United States, I think in some sense perhaps the most important consequence for American democracy, is that these counter-majoritarian institutions have a feedback effect that are unintentionally reinforcing Republican extremism by shielding the Republican Party at the national level for competitive pressures. This is hard to compete with music. This is important, so let me explain exactly this last point here, that these institutions are reinforcing Republican extremism. Democratic competition is supposed to work like a marketplace. Firms, when they can't sell products, they lose money. And when firms lose money, they come under pressure to fire managers and develop better products. Likewise, in a democracy, political parties are supposed to win elections. And when they can't win elections, when they repeatedly lose, they're supposed to get rid of their the people running for office, and they're supposed to broaden their appeals. When the Democrats lost three consecutive presidential elections in the 1980s, they moved to the center and picked Bill Clinton as their Democratic candidate for president in 1992. A similar story applied to the British Labour Party in the 1980s and 1990s, and the Labour Party reformed itself, came back as New Labour under Tony Blair. This process of adaptation isn't really happening within the Republican Party today. Republicans have repeatedly underperformed in presidential year races and midterm races, but so far there has not been any serious effort to moderate or to rethink strategy. This is in part, I would contend, because our institutions give the Republican Party an electoral crutch. In our book, we call this constitutional protectionism. Republicans don't actually have to win national majorities. They can win power with 47 or 48% of the vote. So extremism doesn't cost them as it would in a truly national competitive environment. If the Republican Party had to actually win national majorities, national popular majorities, to wield power, they'd face much greater pressure to rein in their extremism. I believe ultimately this is contributing to our democratic crisis. Because the genius of democracy is supposed to be that it's self-correcting. America's institutions are thwarting that process of self-correction.
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Good morning, everyone, and happy Learning Friday. My name is Brian Martis, and I'm a psychiatrist in the Department of Psychiatry, UCSD School of Medicine. And I'm really privileged to chair today's session on a very important topic, that is the role of nutrition and exercise in healthy aging in the context of today's theme, which is healthy aging in the era of pandemics. I'm very excited about today's session for many reasons, and I'll just share three quick thoughts with you. One is that we all know that nutrition and exercise are of critical importance for the health of our brains and bodies, and yet we know so little about them from an actionable point of view. Number two is that it continues to puzzle me no end that nutrition and exercise are not researched or included enough in our medical school and allied health curricula. And number three, I'm very grateful, therefore, for the wisdom of our organizing committee for including these topics in today's symposium and inviting two outstanding speakers, two outstanding experts in the field to share their expertise and experience with us. With that, we're going to jump right into these two exciting topics. Dr. Nichols is Professor Emeritus from the School of Exercise and Nutrition at SDSU and currently lead exercise scientist at the Exercise and Physical Activity Resource Center, which is EPARC, at the Herbert Wertheim School of Public Health at UC San Diego. She's also the program director of the UCSD Bone Densitometry School and program director of the Osteoporosis Bone Health Support Group at UC Health. Her research interests include exercise and musculoskeletal health across lifespan, with past work on adolescent athletes at risk for disorders of female athlete triad syndrome, and more recently on prevention of sarcopenia and osteopenia and associated falls and fractures among older adults. She has co-developed with her colleagues virtual bone health and fall fracture prevention program called Strong Foundations, and which is currently undergoing final pilot testing with expected launch at the end of 2021.

0: one. And I believe she's going to speak about some of that today. Her topic for today is considerations for virtual fall fracture prevention exercise program in the midst of a pandemic and beyond. Dr. Nichols.
1: Thank you for that introduction. I'm really happy to be part of this panel and this symposium and to be able to share our research team's experience with implementing a virtual fall fracture prevention exercise program. And it really was in the midst of the pandemic. So I'll talk to you about some of the challenges, and there were several, and some of the surprises that we had. Positive, overall, really positive. So let's then move on. The program I'm going to talk about, it is named Strong Foundation, Strong Foundations, but it evolved from this large clinical trial called the MEDX study. It has since concluded, and I wouldn't be surprised that several people in our audience today were participants in this study. It was a two-site trial, UC San Diego and Washington University School of Medicine in St. Louis, so a total of about 600 participants in a fairly long intervention trial that looked at mindfulness training and exercise. And the main outcome measure in this study was actually cognitive function. So I was brought in as a co-investigator to help develop the exercise program and then evaluate it and et cetera. So the program was 6 months, twice weekly, in-person exercise classes. Some of the pictures here are taken directly from the program, and this was held at a local YMCA. And then after the 6 months of intensive, it went to a once weekly maintenance program for a year. And we had recruited participants in groups or cohorts of 15, and they were enrolled, started the program, and this was ongoing. And we were literally down to the end. We were in our last two cohorts of 20 from San Diego. WashU had the same thing going on there in St. Louis. And it was the last 6 to 8 weeks of the structured phase of the program. And then along came COVID-19. And as my little cartoon suggests here, the possibilities of what could go wrong out there are stressing me out. And certainly there was a lot of anxiety and stress all around. And for us, it was, what are we going to do? Of course, the gyms were closed. People didn't want to go out anyway at that point. And we had to make a decision whether to just cancel the last two groups. That would have been about 10% of our sample. We didn't want to do that. Our participants didn't want to do that. So we scrambled and we decided to attempt to use the Zoom platform to do virtual exercise. Mind you, I had never done anything like this myself. So we went ahead and did that. And you know, the first couple of weeks were a lot of trials and tribulations there, but it went on and we finished. And those participants then went into their maintenance, and the virtual maintenance continued until the trial ended just shortly ago. So we decided at 8 weeks into it that we would collect some data on the how people felt about it, because we started thinking once we got near the end that, oh, maybe this will work. Or maybe we can go, you know, farther with this with a different population that I was really interested in, and that was actually saying older adults, but a different topic. And so we use this tool called the System Usability Scale. And it's one that was developed, I'm quite certain, more for industry than for academia. But it's getting at how people felt about and how well they accepted virtual learning. And so we applied this. And so what you're looking at here is each participant in one of our 20 cohorts. Again, this is right at the end after 8 weeks in the lockdown phase of virtual training. And according to the authors of the scale, scores of 70% or higher are consistent with a program or whatever tool is being studied, consistent with it being usable and acceptable. So we had an average score of 82, and all but two people actually reached that 70% threshold. So that gave us a little bit of thought of, maybe this could work. And then we sought some responses from individuals, and I just put four different participants here in quotes from them. But what I wanted to point out on this is that attendance, and this isn't a fair comparison because the Zoom base was 8 weeks versus 4.5 to 5 months of their in-person. But attendance, even though a couple of these people really didn't prefer Zoom, was near perfect. And actually for the 13 people who stayed in the trial in this particular cohort, it was close to 100%. So we started to have meetings, talk more, thinking about, again, the population that is of most interest in most of my experiences in bone health and fall and fracture prevention. So we were thinking, well, who can we reach with this? And for all in-person programs, a great problem in exercise and community programs is trying to reach homebound individuals, whether they're homebound because of illness or frailty or just lack of transportation to a community center. We thought that would be a target for us. And then started thinking beyond San Diego County because, of course, we're not limited by geography. So we made some inquiries and certainly didn't study this to any degree, but we suspect that in rural communities there's very few, if any, targeted programs for fall and fracture prevention. And then also our regular exercisers who may benefit from more guided instruction specific to fall and fracture prevention. So we decided we can do this. Let's do this. So we named this program Strong Foundations. And a few minutes, I'll tell you how that got its name when you see the components of the program. But we also, right about that time, we were fortunate that to secure some funding from UCSD, the Clinical and Translational Research Institute, CTRI. And this was led by our medical director, Dr. Ryan Moran, who also has a strong interest in fall prevention. And so this was really, the program was part of a larger effort to integrate within the UC health system a fall prevention clinic to improve screening and assessment and referral for follow-up care to individual patients' own needs. And so that has begun. And I have a flowchart here, which I will not go through in detail, but essentially participants 65 and older, when they're in the clinic for a Medicare annual wellness visit or seeing their primary care physician, are going to be screened. And this part has already been going on. Short survey, yes or no responses to have you fallen in the past year, fear of falling, et cetera. And then that leads to group visit. And these are being administered by nursing staff, probably going to expand this to have more interns from our lab involved in this. And then eventually folks, participants or patients are then referred depending on their individual needs. And that might be to orthopedics and physical therapy or the, say, higher performing participants, at least at the outset, then could get referred for community programs such as the Strong Foundations. So this is in a nutshell what the program is. It's going to be administered fully virtually, one day a week plus a home exercise with video components and detailed instruction manual. We are just now nailing down the whole curriculum.

0: It's going to be a 12-week program. But we did do two short 4-week cohorts to pilot test. And so we've learned from that, and I'll share some of that with you in a moment. But the distinctive feature that we believe will set us apart from some of the many, there's terrific online programs, terrific YouTube videos for all kinds of different exercise, probably thousands of them. We have vetted a lot of those and use them in a resource manual, and some are excellent. But what they're lacking is individualized in real time training. So we are, the model we're using is to have a lead exercise instructor, a highly specialized person that has done geriatric exercise. And he or she, and we have one of each sex that will be doing this with us. They'll have 2 to 3 assistants providing semi-individualized training using the breakout room function of Zoom. And so again, we think that's what sets us apart. So after the first pilot, and this is, we have 13 people in that first 4-week pilot. We use that system usability scale again. How did they like it? And mind you, this is only 4 weeks. So after people have been in programs for 12 weeks or 6 months or 2 years, maybe their interest starts to wane a little bit. But certainly for 4 weeks, these participants really like the program. So 90% said that they indeed would be redoing this and would want to continue. So we wanted to get some information about class structure. So using this color code, green and purple, for strongly agreeing that the instructor was effective, that the format was relatively easy to follow. And this really pleased us, pleased me, that participants indeed did feel safe at home doing these exercises, even though we were giving them challenges to their balance, which of course carries, you know, some risk of falling. So we try to minimize that fall risk, but maximize the challenge, and they felt safe doing it. And then we asked about the participants' awareness of the assistant instructors who were watching as the lead instructor led the class. And we didn't do such a good job of that. And I think what happens here is the assistant instructors will look for folks that have some biomechanical, doing something technically not quite right, and they'll focus on trying to help them, and some of the other participants then kind of fall by the wayside. So we need to do a better job of that. And also, if you take a look at here about their interest in, or would they be willing to use a breakout room, we also didn't do a really good job of addressing that, as we were working through the kinks of how do we make that work. But 2/3 of them said, yeah, they would use it. And then a few, not so sure. I think some weren't even quite sure what it was, because not all participants in the 4-week class got to go into a breakout room. We also, an important factor here is home exercise practice. It's really a structured program at home where they have all the materials written and in video of the exercises. And we asked how many times a week did they practice this? And over 90% responded they did it at least 1 to 2 times a week, and a full 50% said 3 to 5. Once more, this was only a 4-week. Would that decrease over time? Perhaps, but we're happy that at least at this point they're doing it. So in the time remaining here, let me just give you sort of a visual sampler, if you will, of what this program looks like. And the name, Strong Foundations, comes from these are the 3 key features. I think these are the pillars that are going to lead to reduced falls and fractures based on the science that has been published. A heavy emphasis on posture and spinal stability, balance, of course, and functional strength. The National Osteoporosis Foundation has this very good poster that our participants will have. We're going to urge them to post it, print it, and post it at home. We will be training them in how to do the mechanics of these movements of everyday activities so that it's protecting the spines. Some call these spine sparing. I call them spine friendly movements. And this can go a long way to protecting the back from pain. And there's also evidence that it can decrease the hyperkyphotic posture, the bent over posture that eventually just becomes becomes normal, and it can lead to vertebral fractures. So heavy emphasis there, heavy emphasis on balance and mobility. These are pictures mostly from our MedX trial, where we gave a lot of different challenges. And when people think of balance, sometimes they think of standing on one foot, but falls occur mostly when we're moving, not standing. So a lot of different gait practice, movement, challenging the surface we're on, to challenge the sensory systems so that they adapt to uneven surfaces or soft surfaces, etc. And then lastly, strength exercises. The pictures you can see heavy emphasis on lower body and leg strength, and also on back, because once more, the literature tells us if you do resistance training for the back muscles, you can actually, in older adults, can slow the loss of bone in the vertebral bodies. So heavy emphasis there. So then I will just finish with our this page of community resources. The Aging and Independent Services through County Health Department has had a program for 22 years now called the Feeling Fit Club. Participants named their group, their club. This is a picture from one of the sites. They are pre-COVID, they're in 28 community sites spread across the whole county. Currently, most of the classes are still virtual, but I was told just several days ago that some sites are starting to reopen for the in-person. Then Scripps Trauma Department sponsors workshops. Those also went to virtual, and they will likely open back up to in-person. And they also co-sponsor volunteer instructor trainings for another balance program called A Matter of Balance. And lastly, the link to our Strong Foundations program for anyone that is interested, wants to find out more about it. Happy to have you contact us and we will get back to you. So with that, I'll leave you with a beautiful look at Torrey Pines Trails, and I thank you for your attention.
1: Thank you so much, Dr. Nichols. With that, I'm delighted to introduce our speaker, Dr. Mark Rappaport. Dr. Rappaport is a professor and chair at the Department of Psychiatry and CEO of the Huntsman Mental Health Institute at the University of Utah, and also the William H. and Edna D. Stimson Presidential Endowed Chair at the University of Utah School of Medicine. From 2011 to 2020, Dr. Rappaport was the chairman of the Department of Psychiatry and Behavioral Science at Emory University School of Medicine. His research interests focus on human psychoneuroimmunology, psychopharmacology research, clinical trial methodology, quality of life, and importantly, and relevant today's discussion, complementary and alternative medicine. He's trained and mentored innumerable students, physicians, research in the field of psychopharmacology, outcomes research over the past 30 years. And with that, I'm going to ask him to speak about his topic today, which is inflammation, the brain, and omega-3 fatty acids. Dr. Rappaport.
2: Thank you very much for the wonderful introduction. It's a pleasure to be here today, and it's a pleasure to speak with you. I can't tell you how flattered I am that my good friend and mentor, Dr. Del Giusti, invited me to participate in this symposium today. Having been an undergraduate, a medical student, a resident, and for a while a faculty member at UC San Diego, I really do consider it a home in many, many ways, and a place that I'm very grateful to for the wonderful training and education I've gotten. These are my recent

conflicts of interest. And these are my collaborators. The best ideas come from working with many wonderful, intelligent, talented, and generous people. And I do want to acknowledge them. We're going to first talk a little bit about inflammation. Inflammation has become a really important concept in health. However, I think it's a concept that at times is poorly understood. And by that, I mean the following. We need inflammation. We need normal inflammation, acute responses to irritants, to frostbite, to cuts, to trauma, to allergic reactions, to infections, in order to heal and to preserve the integrity of our body. Where we run into difficulty is when we have chronic inflammatory states, such as rheumatoid arthritis, autoimmune diseases, and there seems to be linkages to cardiovascular disease, cancer, and Alzheimer's disease. When you have a chronic inflammatory state, there are a host of changes that occur in the body. I just want to highlight a couple of those right now. One is the presence of depressive symptoms and fatigue. Others include problems with the immune system, and in particular, real shifts in certain components of the immune system that alter our stress hormones and alter a lot of different responses in our body. Another shift that occurs is that we go from a normal balance between parasympathetic and sympathetic tone to a balance where our fight or flight or sympathetic tone is enhanced. And this all can lead to really problematic concerns throughout the body, but I want to focus on the brain for a minute. In this slide, what you see on the left-hand side is a brain scan of a person who has Parkinson's disease and depression. And what the red there represents is increased oscillatory burst activity that is due to a decrease in a brain compound called dopamine in the brain. What one sees on the right-hand side is inflammatory depression. In this case, it was induced by a treatment used for hepatitis C and for treating melanoma, interferon alpha. And what again you see is the same type of increased burst activity suggesting a decrease in dopamine in the inflammatory depression. In this slide, what we have are a group of people that were recruited in with depression. And by measuring a certain more stable protein that is a marker of inflammation called C-reactive protein or CRP, what we see is that some people with depression have low levels of CRP, some have intermediate levels, and some have high levels of CRP. The other thing that these two slides show us is that in people with more inflammation and higher CRP, they also have higher levels of another neurotransmitter in the brain called glutamate. And so we're seeing with inflammatory depression, decreased dopamine levels and increased glutamate levels. And this increase in glutamate level is not only associated in slide A with worsening depression symptoms, but in slide B, what we see is that it's associated, part of slide B, it's associated with a decreased motor speed, the ability to tap your finger rapidly. And in slide C, what you're seeing is that you have a decreased reaction time associated with increased glutamate in the basal ganglia of the brain. And in D, what we see is there's a decrease in sort of cognitive flexibility associated with it. So we're seeing with inflammatory depression, changes in neurotransmitters and changes in neuropsychological functioning. What we also see is a dissociation between the brain electrical activities in different parts of the brain, and in particular, the frontal part of the brain, which is really

used for thinking and sort of controls other parts of the brain, particularly more primitive parts of the brain. In this case, the frontal part of the brain is disassociated from the basal ganglia, where there's that increased glutamate. So some people have inflammatory depression, and these people have changes in the connectivity in their brain, as well as in discrete functions and neurotransmitters. And that's what this summary slide talks about there. What I want to do is talk a little bit about omega-3 fatty acids, in particular DHA and EPA or EPA. Omega-3 fatty acids cannot be synthesized de novo in the body. You have to eat foods that are rich in omega-3s in order to have them in your body. And omega-3 fatty acids are important because they're part of the membrane of neurons and cells. And also what we're going to focus on is that they also are important for decreasing inflammation. The first study I wanted to briefly discuss was a study that we did with Mass General Hospital, and we looked at 177 people, garden variety depression, and they were treated with 1 gram of EPA omega-3, 1 gram of DHA omega-3, or placebo for 8 weeks. We had hypothesized that if we were going to see a response to the omega-3s, it was going to be in those people with depression who also had chronic inflammation. And what we were able to show in this study were a couple of important points. One was that the more your BMI increased, the more excess weight you had on you, the more likely you were to have higher levels of CRP and other inflammatory markers, and the more likely you were to have a dysregulation in hormones that are associated with fat, leptin and adiponectin. What we also showed in this study is, again, there was a really tight correlation between weight change and the number of positive markers that one had of inflammation. And it was highest in obese women. And it was a much stronger finding, with 93% of obese women having a minimum of one inflammatory marker, and almost 50% having 4 to 5 inflammatory markers. The same held it with men, but the finding was not nearly as strong. What we also showed in that study, and this is a complicated slide, but what you see with the 4 to 5 marker group is that if you had 4 to 5 markers of inflammation and you were treated with EPA, you had a really large decrease in your symptoms of depression, more than 11 points. And this was associated with what we call a really large effect size. And effect size is a measure of really how different that the changes are from, in this case, either placebo or even from the other active treatment DHA. And in this case, EPA at 1 gram a day caused a really profound decrease in these symptoms of depression. However, if you had no markers of inflammation, you did worse with EPA than you did with placebo. And we think this talks about the fact that you want to use the right treatment with the right person. And that if you use treatment shotgun with everybody, there are going to be some people where that treatment doesn't work, and in fact makes people worse. Anyway, this study led us to an additional study that was the first experimental therapeutic study, actually funded at NIH, and the first experimental therapeutic study funded by the National Center for Complementary and Integrated Health. This involved our colleagues at Mass General and my team at Emory at the time. We looked at 3 different doses of omega-3 fatty acids, at 1 gram a day of EPA, 2 grams a day of EPA, 4 grams a day of EPA, or placebo. And what we were trying to see is

is there a certain dose that was better than other doses? And what we found when we were looking at a sustained effect over 12 weeks, which dose of EPA had most people get better, have at least a 50% reduction in symptoms? What we found was that 4 grams of EPA a day had a profound effect on the number of people who got better with a significant reduction in depressive symptoms. What we also showed was that 4 grams a day that was associated with decreasing depressive symptoms was also associated with decreasing inflammation as measured by CRP. We were really interested in omega-3s for the following reason. What you see here is sort of what happens acutely if you get inflammation going on. Well, most of the treatments that we use, you know, you see all those ads on TV for infliximab, you see these ads for all of these different biologics. What these biologics are doing is forming monoclonal antibodies that then bind to and inhibit the production of pro-inflammatory cytokines. So what they're doing is inhibiting somebody from having a normal immune response, or in certain cases, an exaggerated immune response. But what that means, though, is that it may make you more susceptible to getting ill, if you get an infection or have something else happen. We were interested in omega-3s because what omega-3s work on is resolving inflammation. So they're not inhibiting an inflammatory response. They're working on the other part. Okay, if you have inflammation, how does the body normally resolve it? And as it turns out, the major mediators of the resolution of inflammation are synthesized in the body from omega-3 fatty acids, EPA and DHA. So we're really interested in that resolving of it. If one looks at our bodies and biosynthesis, the Western diet is very, very high in omega-6 fatty acids. It's high in processed foods. It's high in a lot of the meat products that we eat. And omega-6 fatty acids tend to predispose our body to produce compounds that are called leukotrienes and things that enhance inflammation and stimulate inflammation. You know, all that work on the Mediterranean diet and the idea of vegetarian diets, what those tend to do are those are diets that tend to shift you away from omega-6 foods and towards omega-3 rich foods like flaxseed, like fish, like seaweed. And in particular, if EPA and DHA produce these anti-inflammatory compounds that are called resolvins and myanserins. And so we were interested to see if you increase the amount of EPA a lot, as we did with 4 grams a day, what does it do to these pathways? And the reason why we're interested in the resolvins is that in animal models, they have antidepressant effects, particularly in animal models of inflammatory depression. And lo and behold, here you see that baseline placebo, the 1 gram group, the 2 gram group, and then the 4 gram group. And what you see is that once you add the omega-3s, you get a dose-dependent increase in these precursors of the resolvins, like 18-HEPE, which also has anti-inflammatory properties. But what you really see is a dose-dependent increase in these resolvins. And in fact, if you look at RVE3, you go from essentially none to a large number of these resolvins being present. Conversely, if we look at that inflammatory pathway, the arachidonic acid pathway, what happens is the 4 grams a day of EPA ends up being a competitive substrate for the enzymes that are normally shifted towards producing
inflammatory

0: molecules, and the 4 grams sort of swamps that pathway and pushes it towards an anti-inflammatory pathway, what's called LOX-B4. So we're seeing that the omega-3 supplementation at high doses in inflamed individuals are shifting a host of metabolic pathways towards anti-inflammation. When we looked at folks that were responders in that 4 gram group, because not everybody got well, but what we saw in those people that did respond was there was a massive increase in this pro-resolving molecule, 18-HEPE, significant increases in resolvins E2 and E3, and a decrease, a really large decrease in hsCRP when you contrast it to the folks that didn't get better. So where are we going? One of the things I'm really excited about is that with Dr. Justy and his team at UCSD, we're engaged in a Foresight grant application with the University of Utah, UC San Diego, and the Stein Institute, Mass General Hospital, and Emory University. And then in another study I have going on with Mass General and Emory, we're looking at augmenting with omega-3s in treatment-resistant depression, people that don't respond to anything else. I really want to thank you for your patience with me today and for taking the time to listen to my talk.
1: First of all, let me thank Dr. Nichols and Dr. Rapp for their wonderful talks. And let's just quickly move into the question answer panel session. We have about 12 minutes. I'm going to start with a question to Dr. Rappaport, which is by Nidhi Chabora. It says, the question is, how does resveratrol contribute to HDL, and is there a connection with omega-3?
0: That's a really interesting question. The resveratrol work does not directly impact what we've been doing with omega-3, but it's very interesting work. And in fact, there is a very large center grant that was recently funded by NCCIH that's focusing in on this at Mount Sinai Medical Center. And I happen to be on the board of advisors for that study as well.
1: The next question, also to you, Dr. Rappaport, is there a website to go to learn more about inflammatory depression?
0: That's a good question. And as far as I know, there is not a website per se to do that. But one of the places where you can potentially go and look at and learn about work in this area is to look at the Brain Behavior and Immunology website itself. It has a fair amount of content on that. And also, if you look, I recently moved to Utah from Emory University. And if you look on the Emory University Brain Health website, there again is some work on inflammation, both by Dr. Miller and his team and by Dr. Alan Levy and his team.
1: Thank you. Again, for you, Dr. Rappaport, how do these, you can see that omega-3 fatty acid is super, is an exciting topic for everybody. How do these specific EPA DHA results relate to more generic omega-3 capsules commonly prescribed?
0: In general, the dosages of omega-3 that we're looking at in these studies are significantly higher than the doses that are in most of the capsules used today. So, for example, in order to get to 4 grams a day of EPA, people were taking 4 capsules that were containing a gram of that were specially formulated for us to contain a gram of EPA a day. The other thing to be aware of is You have to be careful about

0: with natural products about where you're getting them from and which manufacturers you're using, because natural products do not have the same good manufacturing standards that pharmaceuticals have. And so many times products will be actually made outside the United States and then are labeled within the United States by various companies. So there are certain companies that are really quite reputable, one of which is Nordic Naturals, for example. But you need to be careful about that, because sometimes what you're getting is not what they say you're getting.
1: I'm going to speed up my questions for you because the omega-3 questions are flowing right now. So is there a special fish oil supplement you recommend? Because there's so many options. I think you addressed partly, but is there anything else you want to say about that?
0: Yeah, we've done a number of studies with Nordic Naturals and their products. We actually have had to go and independently assay their products and also assay the stability of their products. And their products have been very, very good. Although I didn't include it in this talk, and it may take me a while to find, I have a slide that summarizes the best resources in terms of natural products and how you can check and see whether, you know, what brands would be best to use. And I will try and send that slide over the weekend to Dr. Justy so he and his team can distribute it.
1: Thank you, Dr. Rappaport. In addition to baseline inflammation in major depressive disorder patients, what is the relevance of baseline lipid and metabolic profiles in omega-3 treatment response?
0: Let me take a step back. The baseline measures, I think, are quite important, not just in looking at inflammatory depression, but in looking at inflammatory disorders in general. The lipid profiles themselves may be valuable for a couple reasons. One reason why is because hsCRP itself increases with obesity and also increases with leptin levels. Leptin actually can bind hsCRP and be a carrier molecule at times for it. So having those baseline measures are useful to get. The other thing that's important, though, about baseline lipid measures, particularly if you're looking at leptin and adiponectin, is that there are sex differences. And both sex and menopause affect the levels of leptin and adiponectin. And so you have to be sure you look at it within the context of sex and aging.
1: Thank you. Couple more questions. Do you think that type 1 diabetics with depression could benefit from omega-3 fatty acids?
0: I am not speaking right now from clinical data, but if someone has type 1 diabetes, it may not be unreasonable to try omega-3s. And the reason for doing that is that type 1 diabetes and depression is frequently associated with inflammation, one. And two, we have data now, a lot of data demonstrating the safety of omega-3s. And in contradistinction to many other compounds used today, omega-3s have a very benign safety profile. We have not shown them to differentiate from placebo.
1: Here's a question about side effects. Did you find an increase in atrial fibrillation in subjects receiving 4 grams of EPA?
0: No. There were no cardiac effects. There were no hematologic effects. There were no bruising, no bleeding of any type associated with it. There also, by the way, have been some very large studies in cardiovascular disease, looking at high-dose omega-3s. And there again, they did not find a really problematic side effect profile. And these were studies

0: with sample sizes in the many hundreds to thousands.
1: Acid reflux from omega-3, have you encountered this?
0: It does occur with some people, but it usually these are people that have sort of a sensitivity to acid reflux in general. I understand the concern of the fishy taste of the omega-3. Ours actually have a lemon flavor, so people actually enjoy it.
1: Thank you.
0: But we didn't cause more acid reflux at all.
1: Yeah. Thank you. Now, very quickly, the last question is the benefits of standing, Dr. Nichols.
2: Benefits of standing?
1: Yeah, versus?
2: Standing versus sitting. In terms of both metabolic as well as in term potential for compression of the spine, standing is better than sitting. There's more compression, and that's why the people who sit many hours a day tend to have more back pain than if you take breaks. But there's a whole body of science out there that has shown metabolic effects in terms of, say, glucose levels, people who sit hours on end. So there is a national guideline on trying to get up every 30 to 60 minutes for a minute or two, walk around, do some balance, do anything but stay seated. So definitely better than long-term sitting.
1: Thank you so much. And we unfortunately run out of time. A special thanks to our speakers and special thanks to our audience for attending this talk and for your thoughtful questions. I'm very inspired to eat healthy and exercise from now on. Have the great rest of your symposium.

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1: The symptoms, and this is a great video showing exactly kind of what happens. So it's a little gross, so divert your eyes if you feel a little grossed out. But you can see here that this thumb, when this patient bends the thumb, it kind of gets stuck and he has to almost force his thumb to get it straight. And in this patient, it's her middle finger. And you can see that as she bends it, it kind of clicks and gets popped and stuck in place. And then when she extends her finger, it kind of jolts back, jolts to be straight again. And so often what patients complain about is pain over the A1 pulley, which in your hand itself is located kind of in this area here. They usually have pain right here. Sometimes because the tendon gets so swollen, you can actually have a nodule in the tendon or swelling in the tendon, and you can feel a bump in this area as well. We saw the catching of the finger within the video. And what is the worst case scenario when you have a trigger finger is that the finger can actually remain in a locked position. So oftentimes patients will come in and say, I wake up in the morning and my finger's stuck in a fist and I can't get it straight. I have to use my other hand to straighten my finger. And that can be very painful and very uncomfortable, as you can imagine. And then the larger issue that we see in patients with this is that they can have stiffness of their proximal interphalangeal joint. And so what that means

means is this joint here can become stiff and can become so stiff that you actually can't straighten the finger all the way. And that can be a big problem as well. So when you come and see us in the office, what we do is we do a history and we do a physical exam. We ask you how long this has been going on, what types of treatments you have done to help with these symptoms or this pain or this discomfort. And we also always, most often, get x-rays. And the reason why we get x-rays is to look for any underlying pathology that could be causing this issue or could be secondary to this issue. And so that's something that we usually get in the office. Just like with anything in orthopedic surgery, the first mode of treatment is rest and anti-inflammatories. Rest is really helpful, especially to avoiding activities that cause the triggering or make the triggering worse. And anti-inflammatories can sometimes be very helpful, especially anti-inflammatories like Tylenol or Advil or even Voltaren gel can be helpful to help with the localized pain over that A1 pulley. Lastly, splinting is something that some patients find very beneficial, and up to 70% of patients can see improvement in their trigger finger if they do splinting, especially at night. The reason is we all sleep like we did when we were babies. So we sleep with our hands curled up, our wrist bent, and our elbows bent into our chests. And what happens when that happens is you can get locking of that finger, and therefore it can be very painful and stiff in the morning. So sometimes I recommend that patients wear a splint at night to kind of help prevent this locking of the finger, and that can help rest the tendon as well. As hand surgeons, we work very closely with hand therapists within the community to help treat our patients. We need them for almost everything that we do. And hand therapy can be very, very helpful, especially in trigger fingers, working on tendon glide exercises, working on desensitization, decreased swelling, decreased edema, and also just helping patients realize what bothers them, what causes worsening of their trigger fingers, and how to avoid those activities. The more invasive types of treatments that we do for patients with trigger fingers are steroid injections to start. A steroid injection, if you haven't had one, is a mixture of numbing medicine, which is the same thing that you get at the dentist. It's called lidocaine, and it's mixed with a steroid. And what the steroid does is it acts as an anti-inflammatory agent to decrease the swelling and the inflammation that is occurring within the tendon sheath and the tendon itself. And when I do these injections, we always talk about risks and benefits. The major risk is that some patients have what's called a flare reaction, where they actually have kind of a hyper-inflammatory response to the steroid because it's such a small space and it's a large amount of fluid for that small space. So some patients will be really upset with me the first couple of days, and then over time it continues to get better. And usually the steroid injection starts working within about a week. What they've shown in the literature is that injections can be very effective, especially the first injection in 60 to 90% of patients. Recurrence of trigger fingers is higher in patients who are diabetic, who have underlying medical conditions that can be risk factors for trigger fingers. And it's also higher in patients who have needed multiple injections. The first injection is usually the most effective, and the subsequent injections are less effective. So I rarely recommend more than two injections unless your last injection was years ago and you had recurrence years later. The other and obviously most invasive option is to do a surgery where we actually release that pulley or the tendon sheath overlying that swollen tendon. And so this is a great depiction of what we actually do inside the surgery. It's a small outpatient procedure. It can be done under local anesthesia only, where you only need a little injection and you're totally awake the whole procedure. It's done in the operating room most often. And we make a small incision in the skin, and we go down to the tendon sheath, and we make a small cut longitudinally in line with the tendon. So you can see here on the left, the tendon sheath is red and inflamed. That's what they're depicting. And then here you can say there's a cut. And what that does is it basically opens the tunnel and allows that big truck to pass through. So it's a very effective surgery. The nice thing about having the patient awake during surgery is we can actually have you bend your fingers, and that way we can check if you're still triggering, if you're still feeling that clunking, that triggering, that catching motion. And that's very helpful. After surgery, you're usually in a soft dressing. You go home the same day. The pain is quite minimal, but there are risks anytime we do surgery. So it is a procedure, but it's something that is definitely considered, especially if you failed non-operative management and failed multiple injections.

infections or have recurrence of your symptoms. So this is another picture showing that flexor tendon, which again allows you to bend your fingers and make a fist. And that tendon travels through this tunnel or this tendon sheath. And the particular tendon, part of the tendon sheath that is most important and most affected within trigger fingers, is what's called the A1.

0: chain of trigger fingers, what happens is that the A1 pulley or the tendon sheath becomes thickened and inflamed. And that can cause it to be more difficult to let that tendon pass through and glide through freely. And over time, as this pulley or this tendon sheath gets really inflamed and swollen, you can imagine that the tendon doesn't like that and gets more pressure applied to it. And the tendon can also become thickened and inflamed. So what I like to use as an analogy for this is it's kind of like a really big truck trying to get through a really small tunnel. And you can see here, if the truck is the tendon and the tunnel is the pulley system or the tendon sheath, if the tendon is really swollen or the truck is really big, it makes it much harder to get through that tunnel and through that system. And so this is what happens with trigger fingers. Why this happens, we're not exactly sure. There are a lot of different theories, but nobody has the exact answer. There are certain medical conditions that increase your risk, and these include diabetes and rheumatoid arthritis. Others believe that repetitive trauma or repetitive forceful hand activities may lead to trigger fingers. Often patients will present and say, oh, you know, I hit my hand and then I develop some pain and swelling at the base of my finger, and now it's catching and locking and popping. But we don't know exactly why this happens. We do know that it does affect women more often. And it's a very frequent thing. It happens in about 2 to 3% of just everybody in the world. And in diabetics, it happens in even more. About 10 to 20% of diabetics will have a trigger finger in their lifetime. So it's very common in that patient population.
1: You're watching UCTV.

I'm glad that you're here today because I've spent the last 3 or 4 years working on this book called How to Not Know, and it came out on Tuesday. So this is the red carpet light version for Southern California. And I'm excited to talk to you about it a little bit today. So I'll talk for about 25, 30 minutes or so, and then Ren will join me on stage for some questions, and then I'd love to hear questions from you all as well. My wife and I recently had our first child. This is a picture. I'm just fishing for compliments at the beginning, you know? This is a picture from last week. And as the parents in this room, or the aunts or the uncles in this room know, there is a sort of bittersweet moment when a child is brought into the world. One, the joy of new life, and two, the anxiety and worry about the world that they are going to inherit. And so just in the last few weeks, as I was preparing for this talk, here are a few of the headlines that came across my screen. Half of all entry-level jobs may cease to exist. Climate change is decades ahead of schedule. And our home state could be wiped out by drones. But the experts downplayed that effect, so we'll see. If you're anything like me, you might be feeling a little bit like the dog in this meme, where this world is swirling, burning around us, and yet here we are coping with the small minutia of our day-to-day life. If you feel like this, you are not only not alone, but you're also rather perceptive. This is data from Stanford that came out recently. They've been tracking global uncertainty since the 80s. And the researcher, Nicholas Bloom, found that the 5 highest measurements have all occurred in the last 5 years. So things like the pandemic, these wars overseas, tariff policies, shootings in our backyard. And so there's this real sense that the world is getting more and more uncertain. But this isn't the only thing going on. Here's another study from a researcher out of the University of Virginia named Nicholas Carlton, who found that our tolerance for uncertainty is in decline. He's found that since the rise of the internet, and then more specifically mobile phones, humans have become increasingly unwilling to sit with what they don't know. And I think the phones do 2 things. One is they bring the world's uncertainties to our pockets. Now we can track the real-time updates of a crisis overseas or the real-time location of our children. But as you and I both know, access to more information has not necessarily